0: of clergy sexual abuse met with Pope Leo at the Catholic Shrine in Lourdes, France today. One survivor saying afterwards it was his first Mass in 60 years. I'm Wayne Cabot, ABC News.
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2: I'm Tom Brock. A body discovered in a wooded area of Frederickson last week has turned out to be a woman reported missing back in April. Someone discovered the remains of 36-year-old Tamara Dawn Dill Pickett on Wednesday. A month after she disappeared, police arrested her former boyfriend, 31-year-old Kendrick Deshaun Bruce. During an investigation, cadaver dogs identified the smell of human remains on Bruce's car, and drops of blood were found in the woman's apartment. Police say the ex-boyfriend had also searched Google to learn how long it takes for a dead body in an apartment to create an odor and how to clean up blood from a carpet. He is charged with first-degree murder and unlawful disposal of remains. Tacoma police are investigating a four-car crash that left a woman dead Sunday morning. The Tacoma News Tribune reports the crash happened at the intersection of Center Street and South Cedar just after 10 a.m. Medics transported one woman to the hospital with life-threatening injuries, but she died later. Seattle Mariners manager Dan Wilson has told his players and staff he will not return to head up the team next season. According to MLB.com, that message was relayed from Wilson at a pregame meeting before the team went on to beat the Angels 7-3 Sunday afternoon in their last game of the season. Wilson's departure comes after one of the Mariners' most disappointing seasons in franchise history, after last year nearly making it to the World Series. Your Cairo News Radio forecast, mainly clear skies but cooling off, lows overnight around 45 degrees. Monday, partly cloudy with highs near 68 degrees. I'm Tom Brock, Cairo News Radio.
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0: Welcome back to the Cairo Radio Show at Hot Stove Society. We're excited to have Gibran Moreno here from Coco's Restaurant and Tequila Bar. So Hello. Welcome, Gibran.
1: Hi, Becky. How are you?
0: Excellent.
1: Hi, Tom.
2: Welcome.
3: E.T.
1: Hello. Hi, E.T.
0: All right, so you've got elevated modern Mexican Salvadoran dining with a coastal soul at two locations, Seabrook and Capitol Hill.
1: Yes.
0: Tell us about that.
1: That's correct.
0: Yeah.
1: So we start in Seabrook with,
0: Everybody knows Seabrook on the Washington coast.
1: Yep. I'm sorry, what was that?
0: Seabrook is on the Washington coast.
1: On the Washington coast. Yes. Yes. Which it was an incredible experience for us. Big opportunity. You know, it's been amazing because the community is great. I feel that's all about Seabrook, the community. And it was very important for us to, start from somewhere. And our big dream was to be in Seattle, but because of Seabrook, our dream has come true.
2: Sure.
1: It was incredible after COVID how that town grew so much, almost triple the size.
2: Yeah.
1: Which is amazing. And we start with a very small restaurant. You know, it's a good problem that now we're so busy there that we have to change our location to a brand new spa right in front of the water with amazing view. We're incredibly busy. Like this summer, it was incredible how busy we got.
0: Well, tell us a little bit about your background and what got you into this.
1: So my partner, he's from El Salvador and I'm from Mexico. So we decide to make a fusion of Mexican and Salvadorian cuisine. We cook like what our moms cook in our kitchen. My grandma and Alex's moms give us some recipes, and that's what we create. We want something on the table that you try in our towns, more traditional, but also with a little modern, touch.
2: What's been the hardest thing for you to explain? Because I think 20, 30 years ago, Americans thought about Asian food. Now Americans think about Thai, Korean, Japanese, Chinese, Hunan, Sichuan. We've split the Asia up to the way it should be. I think sometimes that happens with Mexican food, too, that you try to loop in Central America, but it's now starting to change.
1: Well, now it changed because I think now people have more opportunity to travel and see the real deal. I think this is funny, and it's my experience, but I don't think burritos and chimichangas is really like a very traditional dishes that you get in Mexico.
2: Right.
1: And then that's what was introduced many years ago as a Latin food. So now people travel to Mexico, South America, and they start to see so there is more dishes than that.
2: Right.
1: It's funny because I know you have an experience about pozole.
2: Right, I do.
1: And I know. And in Seabrook, we introduced pozole like 2 or 3 years ago during holidays. Mm-hmm. And we were thinking, maybe something that I don't know how people's going to take it. And somehow we were sold out every night.
2: Uh-huh.
1: And I was very impressed because I was like, I don't know if it really, pozole is one of the things that you either hate it or love it. It's like mezcal. Mezcal, some people, they think it's so smoky, and some people is like, no, I can't do that. Also, pozole is like that.
2: Right.
1: Some people really fell in love, and some people, they hate it. But it was very well. I was very surprised myself how we sold out almost every night. And I was like, oh, my God, this is interesting. But I think now people travel more, and they really know what's the real traditional food.
2: Sure.
0: Is pozole a specific tradition, or is it... Does it vary? Like, who in your family makes the best pozole?
2: I make the best pozole.
1: Yeah. I was about to say that because I know that your cook told you.
2: My coworker, Carmen,
1: she was like, this is not pozole, but...
3: I agree with Carmen. His is more like chili.
1: Every family in Mexico, if you meet your friends, every friend will tell you, my mom makes the best pozole.
0: Okay.
1: So as long as you're happy, I mean, you're right. There's no really a bad way because my mom is going to make it different than your mom.
2: Right.
1: But pozole is my grandma recipe, my mom recipe. And I'm very happy, that now we can share that here in America and with you guys in Seattle.
2: Well, now people don't have to drive 3 hours to get to you in Seabrook. They can go up on Capitol Hill. Is that true?
1: Mm-hmm. Yes.
2: Tell us about that.
1: So I remember when we opened the restaurant in Seabrook, it was like in our big dreams to be in Seattle because Seattle is a big game. And thanks to the opportunity in Seabrook, we make a dream come true. a lot of work. It was almost 5 years after that. And we got an opportunity in Capitol Hill. We found this beautiful building. We're like right in 10th and between 10th, Madison, and Union. And we were excited because a lot of people that owns houses in Seabrook, they're also from the east side, from Seattle, Bellevue. So now having another Cocos closer to the city, it was amazing. We were so happy to hear people now that they're much excited that we have also another Cocos in the city. Mm-hmm. But go to Seabrook is very unique. It's amazing. Mm-hmm. I hope more people get, you know, that opportunity. It's like you disconnect from the city craziness. Mm-hmm. When you're there, you relax so much. Like, it's like even just for a weekend, you feel like you detox from the mm-hmm. city. And one of the things that I love about Seabrook is that like when you walk around, you see the community, people say hi to you. I think we're missing that in the city now, especially I live in the city. Sometimes it's hard to make that connection, even with your neighbors. Mm-hmm. But in Seabrook, like you see people that you know for a long time and everybody say hi to you. And I appreciate that.
2: Right.
3: But that's the beauty of having a restaurant, having your community right there, mm-hmm. and you two being able to fuse your communities, Salvadorian with Mexican. But how do you manage Seabrook's far, Seattle's here? Like, how do you split your guys up so you can cover all the things that you want to cover? Because maybe you can cook your grandma's recipe well, but maybe this other cook is like, my grandma does it better, so I'm going to do it how she does it.
1: Well, you know, like consistency is what really is the key. So what we try to do is every time that we have a new dish, we try to teach both of our cooks or kitchen managers mm-hmm. To have that consistency. So we want, like, when people go to Seabrook and they try something, we want the same quality also in Seattle, which is hard, you know, because one recipe, you make it in one way, it's always like that twist. But we try to keep it like on the same consistency. It is hard because they're like, you know, 2-3 hours away.
3: Yeah, but ours are across the street and we still have a hard time doing that.
1: Yeah. But we try to go there like once a week or twice a week. We have an amazing team. They've been with us since day one, our kitchen manager. And that is a big thing that we have. Very loyal employees, and that makes a big difference.
0: Well, you and Alex, your team started from a 4-person team to more than 80 employees.
1: Yeah, it was just me and Alex, and then two, a cook and a dishwasher, I remember.
0: How's the journey been?
1: It's been crazy. It's been amazing. Sometimes I feel that we deserve more credit ourselves, because Alex and I, we are so hard with ourselves. You know, when a lot of people tell you, oh, you've done it, you never feel comfortable. You always have to like keep pushing yourself and then look like how to be better, how to, you know, be more updated, especially after COVID, because a lot of things changed after COVID for the restaurant industry and like your menus, you know, technology changed. Now while you're talking early about AI and those things, you have to be able to be open for what's up there. But yeah, it was just me and Alex, and now we have about 81 employees, which is crazy from 4 people.
3: Yeah. What are the Salvadorian pieces of the menu?
1: We have the fried plantains, mm-hmm. And then one of the biggest, like the star dish, is the pupusas.
2: People love pupusas. Mm-hmm.
1: Yeah, so we did a fusion of pupusas with carne asada on top.
2: Oh, okay.
1: So that's the fusion of Mexican and Salvadorian. Alex was refusing at the beginning, like, to...
3: Don't taint my dish.
1: Well, I was, like, very, you know, because the amount of people that we have in Seabrook, the customers that we have, it was very demanding. And I remember I told Alex, like, why we don't, like, pre-make the pupusas and then have it, like, stock? And then he was like, no, it has to be in a Salvadorian way, and we have to make it from scratch, mm-hmm. which is now I get it and appreciate it, because uh-huh. he was very concerned about, you know, the quality and the authenticity of the dish, and people love that dish a lot, and that with a little carne asada on top is amazing.
2: I go to La Cabana once in a while up there by Northgate. You know, 105th, I want to say, is about the... That's really the most experience I have with Salvadorian or Central American Honduras food. Are there other hot spots that you like to go to that have...
1: Not that I... I think further away there is one place.
2: Is there?
1: Yeah.
3: There's a Colombian restaurant in Maple Leaf, too.
1: Colombia, I went there 2 days ago. Arepa is kind of like similar, but not like pupusas. Pupusas is different. Yeah, but you have to come to Coco's and try our pupusas.
2: I'm
1: going
2: to come to Coco's because I don't have a whole lot of experience in that cuisine, so I'd love to come.
1: It's a very unique concept, you know, because like making a fusion of Mexican and Salvadorian is a very unique concept. Also, one of the big things for us is that our menu is 99% gluten-free, and that is because my family is from, which is Veracruz, south of Mexico, and then Alex from El Salvador, all that area, like Guatemala, Honduras, El Salvador, and south of Mexico, we share Maya cuisine, which is all corn.
2: And rice. There's a lot of rice in Costa Rica, yeah.
1: Yep, and then we share all corn and makes a lot of our dishes natural, gluten-free,
2: right,
1: which is amazing because we have a lot of kids of people that have celiac allergies, and they're super safe and comfortable to eat in Coco's.
2: I'd love for you to come teach a pupusa class here sometime.
1: Alex would be the best.
2: Oh, yeah. That would be awesome.
3: You can put the meat on top.
2: Because we make a lot of them. I don't know that we make them correctly, but we make a lot of pupusas here in our Masa Masters class.
1: Okay.
2: So it'd be fun to have Alex come be a guest chef sometime.
1: Yeah, it will be nice. Yes.
2: When he's not working at Coco's. So that's K-O-K-O, Capitol Hill, and Seabrook down there by the coast. Thank you so much.
0: Thanks, Jabron.
1: Yeah. Thank you for having us.
2: Uh-huh. All right, Pantry Wildcards coming up next on Cairo Radio. It's the Hot Stove Society Show, 97.3 FM. Todos gozando, la patrona, tomando mezcal
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15: Donuts. Bacon, soaking with.
2: Shake it like a salt shaker. Shake it like a salt shaker. Shake it like a salt shaker. Shake it like a salt. We're back in the kitchen on Cairo Radio. It's the Hot Stove Society show. We're going to jump right into some pantry wild cards.
3: Wild.
2: Becky's going to unpack some forgotten ingredients, and we have not seen these, right?
0: No, you have not. You've helped me out before.
3: Why are they forgotten?
0: Yeah.
2: That's right. They get shoved to the back of the pantry sometimes.
0: Or I bought something for a reason, a specific reason, and then I haven't done it.
2: Like black sesame seeds. I bought some, and then I was going to make black sesame mochi.
0: Mm.
2: And then I didn't do it. Finally, we had a staff party, and I've made 18 trays of black sesame mochi.
0: Nice.
2: Yeah.
0: Inspiration.
2: Yeah.
0: I just sprinkle black sesames on my salads and everything. I love them. Okay, the first one is
2: Teff.
0: And I bought this because I was going to make Ethiopian injera.
3: Flatbread,
0: right. This is a quick one. Have you ever made injera?
2: No, I've eaten it, but I've never made it.
0: E.T.?
3: I have not.
0: I was going to ask you if it's worth the effort, but if you haven't made it. This one is from New York Times. It says it just takes 20 minutes plus 48 hours for fermenting.
2: Right.
0: So I might go
2: for it. Fermenting is really important for the flavor profile.
0: Right.
2: Because it comes off a little sour.
0: Yeah,
3: that has to be sour.
0: Okay, so is anything else you can do with Teff? They say you can make porridge with it.
2: You can do anything like you could with like cream of wheat type scenario.
0: But I don't like that.
2: So I would stick to the bread. What kind of pan are they telling you to make it in? Because in Ethiopian shops, they usually make it on like a flat top griddle, right?
3: Griddle, yeah.
0: Mm-hmm. It just says a pan.
2: Just a pan.
0: So just a pan.
3: Sure, anything that you would cook a crepe in.
0: Yeah, okay. Exactly.
2: But it's thicker than that, right? It comes across, thickness-wise, it comes across a little bit like a crumpet. Not texture-wise, but thickness-wise.
3: I don't think it's that thick.
0: I was thinking thinner, but they use it to scoop up. It's more of a utensil and kind of like a...
2: Like a roti in that way, where you grab a piece and you grab some food with it, and that's how you eat it.
0: So the next one is, I got this in Mexico City, and it's mole, but it's really thick. And so I know, how do I use it? Do you thin it down? What do you do with it?
3: I would, mount it into something. Because all moles are thick, and usually they're cakes. Yeah, chicken broth.
2: Or if you're going more Cochinita Pibil style,
0: yes.
2: You could do orange juice.
0: Ooh.
2: Any sort of liquid.
0: Okay.
2: You could, because that's got a lot of intensity to it.
0: So this is a, what do you say, 16-ounce jar.
2: Right.
0: How many servings would that be? Like, would this get you through a lot, or is it pretty concentrated?
2: You could do a dinner for 10 with that.
0: Oh, okay. So you really would use the whole thing.
2: Yeah.
3: I wouldn't use the whole thing.
2: For 10 people, you wouldn't?
3: It's pretty intense, yeah.
2: I would. I like it thick and beautiful. Well, open that sucker up. Let's taste it.
0: It's very sweet.
3: When I was down in Mexico, I had a cashew mole. It was so good. It was a little bit sweet, but sweet. It was like, a butter.
0: Cashew mole. And so this mole would be peanuts, right?
2: Well, they're all different.
0: They're all different nuts. Okay. I made it once. We spent, I don't know, 4-6 hours making it, followed every instruction, bought 25 ingredients. And it wasn't that good.
2: Yeah.
3: Usually mole takes like days, not 4 or 5 hours.
0: Okay.
2: Yeah.
3: If you want to make it well, I think. Because usually it's like the whole village or the whole community. It's a team sport, not one house doing it. It's like, because it is so labor intensive.
0: Mm-hmm. So that's why I thought I'd purchase it.
2: That's good, because that's what a lot
0: delicious.
2: Of people do.
0: Yeah. Okay, great. Next one is Cascade mushroom mix, much like your rub.
2: From the Pike Place Markets.
0: World Spice. Uh-huh. And I know I've heard you use it in your gravy. It's your...
2: Well, mine I use in my gravy. We have the... What was... We had the exotic mushroom blend. Mm-hmm. This would be the same as my guess. What's the ingredients in there? Usually it's got powdered boletus.
0: Porcini.
2: Yeah.
0: Sea salt, onion, Worcestershire, garlic, black pepper, and allspice.
2: Yeah, it's unfortunate about the Worcestershire for me. It's not my favorite flavor, although it's an umami of sorts.
0: Uh-huh.
2: But it is something that when you're making your gravy, you simply just add a tablespoon or two at the end.
0: At the end,
2: you don't want to cook it too much.
0: Oh, because then what will happen?
2: You lose the floral from your mushrooms.
0: Okay.
2: So, yeah, it's just at the end, you just it's a gravy helper.
0: Okay.
2: Yeah.
0: So now I have
3: finishing,
0: like a finish umami.
2: Yeah.
0: All right. Next one is, everybody has pineapple chunks in their pantry. Why did I buy these?
3: Put on cottage cheese.
0: No.
3: That's my favorite.
0: That would be good. I do blueberries. What I was thinking, I think I was going to do some kind of coconut curry.
3: I was telling Tom, they don't sell pineapple cottage cheese anymore.
2: Huh, I don't know. I was just checking the date on it because the can looked like it might be vintage.
0: I'm pretty clean in my pantry.
2: Are you?
0: Yeah, because I come here and I bring my stuff and ask you guys what to do with it.
2: Yesterday I was painting a cabinet in my garage and there were 19 gallons of paint in there from our last interior paint job. Because we're getting ready to paint the interior again. 19 gallons. I said to Jackie,
3: going
2: to
3: paint it three times over.
2: Could we limit the number of colors to, say, 6 this time?
0: Right.
2: 19 different colors in the interior of the house.
0: White. Just
2: she
0: go
2: said,
0: white.
2: She said, hell no. Anyway, so that's
3: only 19 cans of different white.
2: Sometimes it's the same way when you go to get stuff out of your... Like, I keep a earthquake shelf, earthquake food shelf. Mm-hmm. And you literally, every time I go up
0: might
2: there, it's
0: dangerous.
2: Been out of date by 2 years.
0: Yeah, exactly. Yeah. Well, this is 2027. We're safe on here.
2: But and by the way, if you're listening to that, do not then put that in the food bank pantry bag.
0: They can't take it.
2: They have to throw it away and pay to throw it away because it's out of date.
0: Good point. Yeah. Do it yourself. Recycle it yourself. Compost it yourself.
2: Yeah.
0: Okay, so E.T., you say cottage cheese. I was thinking maybe in some kind of curry, because I love when there's pineapple in Thai food.
3: That might be too sweet.
0: Oh.
3: I don't know if it's packed in water or syrup.
0: In organic pineapple juice, so it probably would. So
2: my favorite thing for pineapple is Maui meat.
0: So make a marinade out of it.
2: So make a marinade out of it with teriyaki. You can just, if you want to cheat, just use a teriyaki sauce, puree the pineapple, and then marinate your chicken or your... flank steak or short rib or whatever in that, and then put it on the grill and caramelize it up.
3: Yeah, it's like a base of a huli-huli.
2: Yeah, exactly.
0: Right. Okay, that sounds good. That's inspiring. I like that one.
3: And the cottage cheese.
0: Okay, here's one. Plant-based bacon bits.
2: So what's it got?
3: Recycle.
2: Usually that's made out of yeast, right? Like a brewer's yeast.
0: TVP. This one is coconut, and that's actually pretty decent.
2: And this is called... plant-based bacon.
0: Oh, like it's a con?
2: Natalie Hadley's bits. They're crispy.
0: I know, but I do get the strong coconut flavor from it, which is great, like maybe on a curry.
2: Yeah, that would work on a curry. We're all enjoying listening to you chew on the radio.
3: I guess it's bacony, coconutty.
0: Yeah, it's smoky. It's not bad.
3: Yeah, on a salad, kind of, I think it'd be great.
0: Yeah, your wife, Danica, would like it.
3: Yeah,
0: right?
3: Danica would like it.
0: It would fit in her... her wheelhouse?
3: Yes.
2: Danica is E.T.'s wife, who's a veggie.
0: Mm-hmm.
3: Yes.
2: Although you said she ate oysters recently. Is that true?
3: She'll eat seafood.
0: Okay.
2: That wasn't the case when I first met her.
0: My husband described her the other day as, last time they saw each other was they were in line for pork sliders at the palace. And I'm like, no, Chris, Danica was not in line. That was you. But it was funny. I didn't stop her. Final item is a beloved friend gave me her green tomato chutney, and I know you can put it on top of cheese.
2: Sure.
0: But what else?
2: A brat or like some sort of hot dog or something like that would be delicious.
3: I was thinking a pork sandwich of some
2: pork
3: sort.
2: Sandwich.
0: Okay.
2: Yeah.
0: Would you mix anything else? No, not a mayonnaise or anything.
2: It's a condiment. And it would work great on, a piece of steamed salmon.
0: I never thought of doing it that way.
2: Yeah, it's a savory condiment.
0: Okay.
2: So, well, when I say savory, it doesn't mean it's not sweet. Mm-hmm. Typically, that would be a sweet-sour scenario there. So, yeah. I think you should open that, too. Let's try it. See how good a friend she is. Ooh, look at you jumping in there with your nails.
0: There you go.
2: Now, if this is botulism-wise, that would be perfect on a piece of grilled fish, steamed fish.
0: Okay, that's what I'm going to do, because cheese is already so... charcuterie platter is easy to do. I want to do something special with that. I think a meal is the better route to go.
2: Exactly.
0: Awesome. Well, thank you.
2: My pleasure. I've got my mouth watering. You know I love a piece of steamed salmon. So.
0: Mm-hmm.
2: All right, behind the scenes of TD & Co. coming up next on Cairo Radio. 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
5: I'm Tom Brock. Dozens of homes near a Royal Air Force base used by U.S. bombers in England remain evacuated after 5 men were arrested on suspicion of preparing a terrorist act. The Army's Explosive Ordnance Disposal Unit continues to examine 3 vehicles. Maggie Blythe is the temporary chief constable.
6: A cordon remains in place around the vehicles, and around 85 households are currently unable to return to their homes.
5: The base hosts the U.S. Air Force's 501st Combat Support Wing, and it has been used for strikes on Iranian missile sites. Here in the Northwest, Seattle Mariners manager Dan Wilson has told his players and staff he will not be returning next year. According to MLB.com, the message was relayed from Wilson at a pregame meeting before the team went on to beat the Angels 7-3 Sunday afternoon in their last game of the season. It also comes after one of the Mariners' most disappointing seasons in franchise history, after nearly making it to the World Series in 2025. The 14th test flight of the world's largest and most powerful rocket and spacecraft is on track for Monday morning. It'll launch at 5:15 our time. This is SpaceX's first attempt at having Starship orbit the Earth. Space expert Adam Baker.
7: They're going to put the upper stage, the Starship, as opposed to the booster part, into orbit. They're going to let it circle the Earth a number of times, probably not too many times, but to prove that it can survive the whole space environment.
5: Your Cairo News Radio forecast, mainly clear skies, but cooling off with lows overnight around 45 degrees. Monday, partly cloudy with highs near 68. I'm Tom Brock, Cairo News Radio.
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0: Everyone's eating their breakfast here at the Hot Stove Society Radio Show. Welcome back. Becky, this is your favorite segment of the week. Behind the scenes at TD & Co., and this is kind of intent. The intention is somewhat to understand, as a restaurant person, as a customer, what goes on.
1: Because a lot goes into it that we don't know. And I remember I'm learning all these things is pretty exciting.
0: Yeah.
1: Okay, so today's theme is it touches on leadership, your favorite restaurants, and finding joy in the work. Because I like to, sometimes they're big businessy questions, sometimes it's personal. So we've got three questions. See if we can get through them all. Typically, we don't, and that's just fine.
0: Yep.
1: Number one, how do you know when someone is ready to take on more responsibility within the company?
2: The funny thing is, you never know.
0: I was just going to say exactly the same thing.
2: There's certainly,
0: you might think you know.
2: Yeah, there are characteristics that people have that you think they might succeed. But, you know, I think after being in this business forever, you just never know. Like, how people react moving from an hourly position to a salary position. Mm. You're kind of changing cohorts. Like, formerly, you were with the crew. Now you're not.
0: Now you're
2: with
0: managing
2: the crew.
0: The crew.
2: Now you're managing the crew. How you navigate that, it's tricky. And I think sometimes the thing that gets you to where you are, if you're a great cook, being a great cook doesn't necessarily mean you're going to be a great manager. Mm-hmm. It just means you're a great cook. So it's really tough to see, but you're looking for characteristics. And, you know, a lot of those characteristics are different than the skill that they have. Mm-hmm. So communication, organization, planning, so much. Like, you aren't tested as much in those areas when you're singularly focused. If you're the grill cook, you're focused on the grill. Now we're all of a sudden asking you to have a larger view into what's happening and to think about the future and how that's going to, you know, weigh on you today. Mm-hmm. Sometimes people think about it, some people don't.
1: So sometimes do people just try the hat on for size and then shift?
2: Well, I think
0: they're mature, they try it like that. Uh-huh. Because most of the time they think they know and that they've got this.
1: Mm.
0: And they just sometimes don't. There's a reason there's a thing called the Peter Principle where you promote people outside, you know, up the ladder, because mm-hmm. sometimes because of their longevity, sometimes because you think that they can do it, but they can't necessarily do it. And then you promote them right out of a job, essentially, because they don't want to go backwards in your company, but you can't move
1: no
0: with
1: room
0: them
1: for
0: forward.
1: Growth.
0: No.
1: Yeah.
0: So it happens when E.T. and I both said you never know. It's really because it surprises us.
1: Mm-hmm.
0: You've done this. You've put them in this position because they've said they wanted it. You think they can do it. And then all of a sudden, we got issues.
1: Mm-hmm.
0: Like, we just lost a chef a year ago because, you know, back and forth to HR. Just couldn't manage his tone mm-hmm. within the kitchen. Didn't want to hear about it. Finally, he just quit.
1: Mm-hmm.
0: Went to a new job where he became the chef of this new restaurant. 6 months later, he's gone. Why? Because he couldn't
1: same
0: manage
1: thing.
0: His tone. Exactly the same thing. And so some people are willing to get over that hump. Other people can't make the climb.
1: Mm-hmm.
0: And so that's just, I would imagine that's in every job everywhere.
2: Mm-hmm. Yeah, people are people.
0: Yeah.
2: And I think most of the time people don't realize that they are or aren't doing the thing that you're like, oh, that's frustrating.
1: Mm-hmm.
2: They just are unaware that they have a bad tone or mm-hmm. that they're being dismissive. Or, I mean, the many multitude of things that, you know, help a team not feel appreciated or respected or, mm-hmm. you know, moving forward. It's that, you
0: and
2: know.
0: Then sometimes the job's just too big. Mm-hmm. Other people really want the job. You really want to give them the chance. And you have some reservations, but you feel like you owe them because they've been here 10 years. And they get in there and it's just like, this job's just too much for them. Because there's organizational talent that you have to have. When you go from being a waiter trying to manage your section with five tables to being a floor manager who's trying to manage five section with five waiters with 25 tables, it's a different job. And some people can have that breadth and other people can't.
2: Yeah, and then a crazy customer comes in, or the toilet's overflowing, or like a million of these things that happen in a day. Your walk-in goes down, and you have to call that, or your dishwashing machine's broken. Like,
0: but even so, E.T., that's general manager and chef level, but even assistant manager sometimes can't make the leap, because you lose your friend group.
1: Mm-hmm.
0: You can't be friends with everyone the same way you were when you were a coworker on the floor with them. Sometimes you have to boss them around. Sometimes you have to critique them. Sometimes you have to take them to HR because they're, you know, doing the stuff they've always done in front of you, but you were just their another server with them. You didn't have to deal with it.
1: So on the flip side, how is it exciting when someone does go beyond your wildest
2: it's
1: dreams?
2: It's like hitting the lotto.
0: No, it's the best. It's the best. And you like to see people blossom and grow and hit their stride. And so often people have their own agenda in the back of their mind, like, someday I want to open my own restaurant. And these are all steps that you can do and learn from and get paid for in my place to get to the spot you want to be in your own world. And that resonates with some people and it doesn't with others.
1: And you two have been incubators for getting other chefs to open their own restaurants, and you feel good about that.
0: Oh, I feel great about it. Yeah. I mean, I'm sad when they go, believe me.
2: But a lot of it is about for ourselves. We need to make sure that we're supplying. If we're not mentoring our people to be better, then we're never going to be better.
1: Right. Well, thank you.
0: It kind of goes back a little bit. I'll just say one more thing to that was, like, when I hired E.T. 30-some years ago, he was a better cook than I was, right? Everybody that I've hired is a better cook than me. For some people, that would be intimidating.
1: Mm-hmm.
0: For me, it was like gave me an opportunity to grow right along with them. It uplifted me while they were with our company. So you just got to look at it both ways.
1: Wonderful.
0: Yeah.
1: All right. This is kind of a personal one. If you could have one favorite restaurant within walking distance of your home, one that exists now, one from your past, or one you can only dream up, what would it be and why?
2: I'm going to go. It's probably recency bias, but I just went to this place, Holbosch, down in L.A., in the Mercado La Paloma. It's a seafood-based kind of Mexican taco restaurant, but so great, so much craft, all the products impeccable, but it's in a very casual setting. Mm-hmm. You know, it's a counter service place, but they just got a one Michelin star. And, you know, as we were kind of talking about what is fine dining, most people in that regard would not say, oh, this is one star Michelin, because literally you're going up to a cash register and ordering. They bring you give me a number and they bring the food to you, but the food is fantastic. The people are super nice, like super helpful. There's a line there every day. Like they start lining up at 11 o'clock every day because it's delicious. It's cheap. It's really creative. Constantly, they're doing all these collabs with other chefs. It's super fun.
1: Huh. And how often would you go, E.T.?
2: I would go every day.
0: No, you'd go once a week, though, for sure.
2: Yeah, easily.
0: You're not going to go every day. I know you better than that.
2: Well, it's in this little market, so there's all these other stalls. So you could go there every day, get something different there.
1: It's the vibe of the whole place.
2: Yeah.
1: So you want a little elevated food court in your neighborhood.
2: I do.
1: Okay, why don't you build it?
2: Well, I have Aurora. Generally, that's how I do it.
1: I like it. What about you, Tom?
0: I would choose, I bet you would think I would choose an Asian restaurant because
1: I think you like going to Chinatown and the International District.
0: I like the whole energy. But I would say La Buznik, which was where Jackie and I dated for years when we first met.
1: Czech
0: restaurant, first in Virginia. Peter Sipra was the owner's name, Peter and Susan. And just the Eastern European roast duck, just melt in your mouth with caraway gravy, bread dumplings, little sweet carrots, sauerkraut soup. And it just spoke to me. And Peter was known as a crazy man, like a pan-throwing chef.
1: Oh.
0: You don't ask for salt and pepper, you get thrown out of the restaurant. I mean, there's a lot of these stories about Peter. But he was always nice to me. And we had a good chef-to-chef relationship. And I remember when I had my broken back, I was in a body brace from my neck to my waist for 2 years. I couldn't sit for 2 years. And, of course, I'm a restaurant person, so I like to go out to eat. He would lay me down in his bar, and I would eat my roast duck from the, or roast pork from the tabletop laying down. And this was a guy who...
2: I would like that picture.
0: People said there's no way he would ever let that happen, and it totally did. And
1: wow.
0: So it's like, you just never know. Relationships are awesome.
1: Right. Okay, final question. What's a moment recently that reminded you why you still love this work?
2: I'm going to go, once again, recency bias. We did a ode to dicks at the Palace Kitchen.
1: How was that?
2: It was really fun.
0: It was good.
2: It was really fun. Like, the first 100 orders were this little dicks platter that we did. And, you know, people came in for it. They were having a great time. It was out of the scope of what we normally do. So it was just really fun and kind of very communal. People were having their little dick stories, and other people at Tom, you know, other restaurateurs were coming in. So it was cute.
0: Yeah, it was a dicks takeover, essentially, without the dicks folks.
1: Right.
0: Right. And we just did our own version of a dicks deluxe. And we had an apricot shake.
2: Yeah, fruit from the farm.
0: I thought our fries were on the money.
2: Yeah,
0: they were really good.
1: Not as soggy as the Dick's ones. A little different.
0: No, a little different. A little crispier.
1: Yeah,
0: but that's all right. It was a takeover. It wasn't like we weren't trying to identically do Dick's burgers.
1: Right.
0: But the inspiration was that.
1: And $5 went to.
0: Yeah, it was $25. Yeah. $5 went to
2: Mary's Place.
0: Mary's Place. Yeah.
2: We partnered up with Mishima Ranch. That was Wagyu beef.
0: Yeah, those are fun things to do in the restaurant business that E.T. is especially strong at. He loves that kind of pop-up action.
1: Yeah.
0: And so, yeah, awesome. All right.
1: All right. Thank you.
0: Up next, it's time for Food for Thought Tasty Trivia, brought to you by Rub With Love Spice Rubs, a brand near and dear to my heart. 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
7: Is everything to your liking?
8: No, you kidding me? This is the best chicken I have ever had.
7: I'm delighted to hear that.
8: No, really, I'm serious. I mean, it's crispy, but it's not dried out. And the seasoning, it's so flavorful.

0: 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You know, it's officially autumn, and even if you aren't up for grilling, Rub With Love products are a helpful tool in the oven or on the stovetop or on the barbecue grill. 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Mm-hmm. Becky, how do we play this game, and what's going to happen?
1: Okay, so we've got Kyle Beams. He's part of the Heart Stove team. He's been on technical. He's chefy. Are you still in school?
2: No, I'm done with school.
1: Good, congratulations.
2: Finished school last year, yep.
1: Congratulations. Yeah,
2: thank you.
1: Thanks for stepping in.
2: Yeah.
1: And we're going to start with E.T. first. You know how the show goes.
2: Oh, yeah, we know how it goes.
1: You each get five questions, and the winner will pick out someone in the audience to stroll through the gift shop and pick up
0: a spice blend. Kyle was talking smack a little earlier.
2: I've talked smack before.
1: I've gone five for five
2: a couple of times.
1: All right. Okay, E.T., number one. What food does one traditionally pair with buttery soldiers?
3: Buttery soldiers. Toast.
1: Well, that's what the buttery soldiers are.
3: Anchovies.
1: Soft-boiled eggs. See, Tom, I wasn't the only one that didn't know this. You're with me, E.T.
0: If you listened to last week's show, you would have heard a similar question.
3: I just missed it.
1: Right. Number two. What is the essential ingredient in a Greek skordalia?
3: Oh, God. Bread.
1: You're into bread, aren't you? Skordalia means a word in Greek. Garlic.
0: Garlic. Why not?
1: Garlic.
3: Yeah.
0: But you have to have the bread, too. So that's a little tricky question there.
2: Toughies.
1: Were you right? It is an essential ingredient.

0: tricky question there.
1: Tuffies.
2: Were you right? It is an essential ingredient. It is. We're going to give you that one.
3: No, you don't need to.
0: I think a point five.
2: Yeah. All right. I love E.T. I'm soft on him. Okay. Number three, can you name at least two vegetables from the Brassica family, also known as the cruciferous family?
3: Broccoli and cauliflower.
2: You got it.
1: Uh-oh.
2: Sorry, I had a really good explanation, but it's not here. All right, number four. True or false? The name sandwich comes from John Montagu, the 4th Earl of Sandwich, who is said to have popularized it in the 1760s because he wanted something he could eat without having to leave the gambling table. That is absolutely true.
1: What a guy. What a guy.
2: Okay. Final question. I recently spotted Dolce navel oranges at Met Market, also called chocolate oranges. One was cut open, revealing the familiar bright orange flesh. What peculiar color was its skin? Would you like options?
3: Sure.
2: A chocolate brown color, olive green, or a deep red?
3: I'm going to go with chocolate brown.
2: Olive green, despite its name.
1: Wow.
2: So you got 2.5 out of 5. Good job.
1: Woohoo! Nicely done.
2: Okay, Kyle, you feeling strong?
1: Yeah, let's ride.
2: Okay, Kyle Beans from the hot stove. What is the name of the liquid that drains from yogurt during straining?
1: Yogurt juice.
2: I love that.
0: 100% true.
2: Way. Okay.
1: As a guy with a dairy allergy, that's
2: not nice. What's another name?
0: Wait, Kyle's got an excuse for everything, huh?
2: What's another name for the tiny French pickle cornichon?
1: Gherkin?
2: Gherkin it is. It comes from the Dutch word meaning small cucumber. All right, number three, multiple choice. At the 26 Alaska State Fair's Midnight Sun Great Pumpkin Weigh Off, how much did the winning pumpkin weigh? Over 800 pounds, over 1,400 pounds, or over 2,400 pounds?
0: Do you see that you got two weigh questions?
1: Yeah, we're going to go with over 800 pounds because it includes all the other answers.
2: Oh, you smarty pants, and you're right.
0: I totally took you down.
2: Wow. So. Yeah, you got it.
1: Work smarter, not harder.
2: Okay, I'll tell myself that next time. All right. Number four. What fruit shares its name with a flightless bird?
1: A kiwi.
2: A kiwi it is.
1: I had two for breakfast.
2: A what?
1: I had two of them for breakfast.
2: Very healthy.
1: Yeah.
2: Nice.
0: The birds or the fruit?
1: The birds specifically, yeah. Bones and all.
2: They're just hard to debone.
1: Got to keep them closer to extinction.
2: Final question. What is the dark, salty spread Marmite primarily made from?
1: Molasses?
2: It's made from a yeast extract.
0: Brewer's yeast, right?
2: Brewer's yeast. Yeah, byproduct of brewer's yeast. 3 out of 5, so you just barely
0: way
2: squeezed
0: go,
2: by
0: Kyle.
2: 18.
1: Easy degrees, let's go.
2: Okay, Tom.
0: Okay.
2: You got to beat 3. Number 1, what chartreuse-colored vegetable is known for its striking spire-like florets and looks like a cross between broccoli and cauliflower?
0: Romesco.
2: Romesco it is. Is it Romesco or Romanesco?
0: Romanesco.
2: Romanesco. I called it Romesco.
0: Romesco is the sauce.
2: Corrected me. Oh, that makes sense. Number 2, when celebrity chef Carla Hall was visiting Seattle last week, she said her favorite hot dog had the perfect snap. Where is it from? From Happy to Meet You in Chicago, Nathan's Famous in New York, or Costco locations across the nation?
0: Costco locations across the nation.
2: I knew I was going to trick you with that, but no.
0: No, I understand, because they're all come out of water. It's got to be the first one.
2: Happy to Meet You in Chicago. I love the name. So next time we're in Chicago, I have to give it a try. All right. Number 3. What's the name of the French sauce spiced with saffron and often served with bouillabaisse?
0: Rouille
2: it is. Good job.
0: I like it on a little piece of toast floating right on the top.
2: I can't have it with all that mayonnaise in it, but it's delicious flavors.
0: Get vegan mayonnaise.
2: There you go. Wow. Problem solved.
0: Yeah.
2: Okay. I got it in my fridge. Number 4, what fruit is closely related to the tomatillo and also grows inside a papery husk?
0: It's the... So it's something cherries. The
3: ground.
0: Crown
2: cherries. Yeah. You get a half a point like E.T. because he helped you out too. All right.

0: Final question. What ingredient is traditionally used to thicken a classic zabaione?
1: Eggs.
0: Eggs it is. Egg yolks.
1: Yeah, you bet.
0: All right, so you got 3.5 out of 5. And Kyle got 3. So, yep. Tom, you're the winner.
2: Oh, nicely done.
1: Well
2: hasn't
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1: ABC News, I'm Wayne Cabot. A British base that houses U.S. troops may have been the target of five accused terrorists arrested today after a tip. Police stopping three vans heading to a Royal Air Force base in Fairford, which hosts the U.S. Air Force's 501st Combat Support Wing. Iran recently threatened that base, according to local officials. Maggie Blythe, temporary chief constable.
2: Again, can't go into details, but I can give reassurance that we believe the matter to be contained. And as a set of agencies working together across Gloucestershire, we're gathering and responding to local intelligence all the time.
1: President Trump says the suspects were, quote, looking to do big damage. As a nor'easter continues to swirl, high tide is now hitting the Jersey Shore, pushing water back onto streets and homes. China's gift to the U.S., two giant pandas, arrived today in Atlanta via FedEx. Atlanta, one of three zoos in the U.S. to house them. This is ABC News. Prosecutors in central New York are reopening the case of alleged gang rape at Cornell University after outrage in the community. A former student recently filed a civil lawsuit alleging seven frat members drugged and gang raped her at the Chi Phi fraternity. None of the individuals faced criminal charges. The prosecutor saying that that's because her statement at the time did not allege that she was drugged or that she did not consent to having sex. President Trump confirmed today that he'll be meeting on Tuesday with Anthropic CEO Dario Amodei, who has asked for federal guardrails on artificial intelligence, something President Trump has resisted.
3: Well, we're going to talk about it. I'm for let's go and let's win. You know, we're about a year, maybe a year and a half up on China. There is nobody in third place. I mean, it's just us and China.
1: Trump saying he spoke a little bit about it with President Xi, but not much, saying it wasn't a topic of conversation. Wayne Cabot, ABC News.
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4: I'm Tom Brock. A body discovered in a wooded area of Frederickson last week has turned out to be a woman reported missing back in April. Someone discovered the remains of 36-year-old Tamara Dawn Dill Pickett on Wednesday. A month after she disappeared, police arrested her former boyfriend, 31-year-old Kendrick Deshaun Bruce. During an investigation, cadaver dogs identified the smell of human remains on Bruce's car, and drops of blood were found in the woman's apartment. Police say the ex-boyfriend had also searched Google to learn how long it takes for a dead body in an apartment to create an odor and how to clean up blood from a carpet. He is charged with first-degree murder and unlawful disposal of remains. Tacoma police are investigating a four-car crash that left a woman dead Sunday morning. The Tacoma News Tribune reports the crash happened at the intersection of Center Street and South Cedar just after 10 a.m. Medics transported one woman to the hospital with life-threatening injuries, but she died later. Seattle Mariners manager Dan Wilson has told his players and staff he will not return to head up the team next season.
5: I'm still processing this with my family, and it's a very difficult day. We love this city. We love this community. And we appreciate the organization for what it has meant to the family since coming here as a player in 94.
4: Wilson's departure comes after one of the Mariners' most disappointing seasons in franchise history, after last year nearly making it to the World Series. Your Cairo News Radio forecast, mainly clear skies but cooling off, lows overnight around 45 degrees. Monday, partly cloudy with highs near 68 degrees. I'm Tom Brock, Cairo News Radio.
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2: Hi, everybody. Peter Greenberg here, and welcome to another edition of Peter Greenberg Worldwide. I hope you're having a great weekend where you happen to be. Let me tell you where we happen to be. Get out those maps, boys and girls. 40 degrees, 43 minutes north, 73 degrees, 12 minutes west. We're coming to you from Ronkonkoma, Long Island, otherwise known as the headquarters of the Islip Airport, otherwise known as MacArthur. And, of course, you can always reach me. You know the drill. Just go to petergreenbergpro.com, and that'll lead you to the upgrade, and that will lead you to me. So hopefully we'll be hearing from you without. We can solve your questions and problems on the air, but here to solve some right now is our good friend and the founder of AskThePilot.com, pilot himself, Patrick Smith. Welcome back, sir.
3: Hey, good to be back, Peter. Thanks.
2: I mean, lots of stuff to talk about this week in the news. We'll start with what just happened earlier this week with an air traffic control shutdown on the very worst day you could possibly think about, and planes being either canceled, delayed, or diverted to other airports in the Northeast. And that, of course, happened during the right at the beginning of the United Nations General Assembly. So imagine prime ministers and presidents trying to get to New York and being diverted to Boston. Whoops. But it leads to, the bigger question that you and I have talked about many times before on the air, and that is not just what happened, but the obvious absence of a backup plan to be able to keep the system going, because the minute they had a breakdown, they went to a full ground stop, which meant nothing moved. And you had like an 89% cancellation rate out of both Newark and Philadelphia. You had a 54% diversion rate out of Kennedy and some other locations in Newark as well. And it's 2026. It's sort of unacceptable that we haven't figured out that how to make the system work when the primary doesn't work.
3: Yeah. And I mean, what timing, right? I mean, with the UN summit, it's pretty hilarious. What a way to show off our nation's glorious infrastructure to the rest of the world.
2: Yeah, welcome to America. But I have a funny, ironic note, because on the very day, Monday, that this happened, the FAA made an announcement that they were starting to install a new AI system that could predict airport delays. I'm going, you don't need AI to predict an airport delay if your system is so bad, you know it's going to break down. Therefore, guess what? You don't need artificial intelligence when you're dealing with natural security, with stupidity. I just told you when it was going to break down, right? I'm not Claude. I'm not ChatGPT. I'm here to tell you, if you don't have a backup system, it's going to break down.
3: I can hear the pilot PAs now. Ladies and gentlemen, according to Claude, I don't know about you, but when I hear AI and air traffic control in the same sentence, I just jump to that, the old saying, what could possibly go wrong? I don't know. I don't have a lot to offer here other than just, join you in wringing our hands and expressing frustration over the fact that our ATC system is underfunded and outdated. I mean, it's still a safe system, but when it breaks, it kind of breaks hard.
2: You know, it's interesting. It's interesting because, you're giving us the pilot's perspective, but just a common sense perspective would be, of 313 air traffic control facilities in this country, 311 of them are understaffed. That's problem A. Problem B is what the equipment they've got to work with, whether they were fully staffed or not. And this is not a new problem. This goes back, at least in my reporting career, 40 years. And for 40 years, the FAA was talking about next gen. We're a couple of gens later, and we haven't gotten to the next. That's a problem. Now, shifting gears, Patrick, we have the continuing investigation of the crash, or I should say the emergency landing, or however you want to call it, the runway excursion of the Primera 767 in Miami a couple of weeks ago. And I know I'm speaking to you as a pilot, and I know it's a sensitive issue, but based on all the evidence I've seen so far and what the NTSB has revealed so far in their investigation, it seems to be a pretty clear-cut case of pilot error.
3: Yeah, it does. And the asterisk here, the caveat is that, we shouldn't speculate and draw too many conclusions too early without the investigation being complete. I'm not blaming people that there's a lot we still don't know. All that having been said, yes, this looks like a pretty cut and dry case of pilot error. The crew had ample opportunity to break off that approach and go around, and by all accounts, they should have, and they didn't. And they landed fast and they landed long. They then changed their minds and attempted to go around after they had touched down, then quickly changed their mind again and re-aborted. Aborted the go-around attempt, and by that point it was too late to either keep going or stop, and went off the end of the runway and effectively crashed, killing, I guess it was five people. Completely avoidable from what I can see.
2: You know, this is an aircraft type that you have great familiarity with. I think you flew it for how many years?
3: The 767 and its little brother, the 757, about 17 years.
2: And both the 757 and 767 have more or less the same flight management system. So these are planes that you know very, very
3: Correct.
2: Well.
3: Yes.
2: And if you look at the trajectory of this particular aircraft, he is not executing a stabilized approach. He was way too high, way too fast. And as you said, Patrick, he had the opportunity to do the go around maybe two or three different times before he ever made the commitment to land. And it didn't seem like he did anything else other than commit to land. It was not a stable landing. The nose gear hit first. That's never supposed to happen. And then it became asymmetrical. And then he was going, as you said, too fast to stop and too slow to spool up the engines in time. There was an 11 second time period, but the time he touched down, between he tried to reboot the engines and go around, way too late. And then there's one other aspect which had nothing to do with the pilots here, but with the airport design. The overrun at the airport, they did not have in place there, as they do at many other airports, the overrun, which basically acts as like quicksand to dramatically slow the speed of the plane and kind of get it stuck at the end of the runway.
3: Yeah, that system is something we call EMAS or EMAS, and it's a crushable concrete overrun area that will kind of disintegrate as the airplane rolls into it and you know, stopping the or decelerating the plane very, very quickly. Not all runways, in fact, most do not have that. Some do, some don't. You know, in airline training, we talk a lot about what we call stabilized approach criteria. You know, when you're coming into land, you're supposed to be fully configured, fully stable on speed, on altitude, or on glide, I should say, you know, at the, you know, it varies a little airline to airline, but 1,000 feet, you know, maybe 500 feet at the lowest. And then these guys were very unstable all the way to the runway. If I understand right, they were configuring the plane, that is deploying the flaps as they were coming over the threshold.
2: Not a good idea.
3: Just completely absurd. Again, they had ample opportunity to go around. They should have gone around before they touched down.
2: Well, you know what, Patrick? It's an investigation we're going to continue to watch, as you will. And we'll have more on that in the next couple of weeks. But the conclusions right now are looking pretty solid. Patrick Smith, the author and the founder of AskThePilot.com. That's required reading for me. I hope it is for you, too. Back with more from Islip Airport, where the runways, I think, are long enough. Right after this.
0: Your flight might be late, but we're right on time. Peter Greenberg Worldwide will be right back.
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2: Peter Greenberg back with you as Peter Greenberg Worldwide continues from the Islip Airport, otherwise known as ISP, for those who like three-letter codes, otherwise known as MacArthur Airport. And of course, you know how to reach me. Just email me, peter@petergreenberg.com, with your name, phone number, question or problem. We will solve it right here on the air. I'm looking forward to speaking to our next guest because, for those of you who know, I've been coming to Long Island since I was 6 months old. Thanks, Mom and Dad. I'm still out here, and my next guest, I think, can claim the same, and he's not too far away from me either. But he happens to be the chairman of a place you got to go visit, the Long Island Maritime Museum, and his name is Mike Egan. Mike, welcome aboard.
12: Thanks, Peter.
2: You know, I go back to the history of Long Island, and you look at all the photos on the Great South Bay and on the North Shore, and you see the lobster guys and the clammers and the fishermen and the old ferry boats. People don't remember that, but I do, and I think you do too. The original wooden ferry boats, if you really go back far enough, they were rum runners. They were the old rum runners that used to, you know, escape the revenuers during Prohibition. And I grew up, those are the ferry boats. And you grew up, they were old gas-powered fire traps, but they worked. And they would, you could always, and each engine had the sound you could recognize. So even if you were on Fire Island and you were 13 miles away from Long Island, you'd hear that engine coming across the bay and you knew which boat it was. But you started the museum back in the 60s because that history had not been well preserved.
12: That's correct, Peter. It was 1966, to be exact, when a group of concerned citizens decided to establish the Suffolk Marine Museum, located in West Sayville, right behind the golf course there. We have at the present time, we have a license agreement with the County of Suffolk to operate that, and we're under a 20-year agreement with them.
2: And now, basically, what you've got is a collection of great boats. Oh, my goodness. How many boats do you have now?
12: We have over 100 boats in our collection. The big collection is mainly in the small craft building, which, interestingly enough, was a former Navy seaplane base located down in Bayshore. So after the marina was sold in Bayshore, They disassembled the buildings and brought them down to West Sayville, and that's our small craft building at the present time.
2: So you've got a lot of the old wooden boats there, too.
12: We have all the wooden boats, sailboats, power boats. We even have an Eltro in that small craft.
2: Now, an Eltro was a wooden boat that was actually built in Long Island.
12: That was built in Islip.
2: Yeah.
12: Right in Islip.
2: And basically, it was a plywood boat, but it worked well. It did well.
12: Yes.
2: I mean, I grew up with all those boats, but so much of Long Island has such great maritime history that goes way back. I mean, some of the great shipwrecks are still there. And by the way, Hurricane Sandy exposed one or two of them that nobody even knew were there.
12: Yes.
2: Which of course is great history to read up about them. If you go to the end of Fire Island, you have the lighthouse there, which was a Coast Guard, a life-saving station, and they had the longboats there to go out there in the worst parts of winter to rescue people when the ships would run aground.
12: Yes, we have, at the museum, we have a permanent exhibit in there all about the life-saving stations on Long Island. So it's a great place to visit and get into there, and see we have interactive displays for the for all the shipwrecks on the South Shore and the North Shore of Long Island.
2: And by the way, for people who need a sense of place here, let me paint the picture for you. Fire Island is actually a barrier beach. It's about 32 miles long. It's a barrier beach between the Atlantic Ocean and the Great South Bay and Long Island. If Fire Island wasn't there, Long Island would be underwater. 32 miles long. But to get to Fire Island, most people have to take a ferry. You can drive across a bridge. But that bridge only takes you as far as the western part of the island, otherwise known as Robert Moses State Park. And then you have to leave your car there. And the other 32 miles, you either have to know somebody with a boat or you're walking the length of the beach. But the most interesting thing about for me is the Great South Bay itself. One of the shallowest bodies of water I've ever been on. And if you don't know the channel, you can walk across. And sometimes I knew guys who actually did. And in the old, speaking of climate change, when I was a young boy, I remember, this is crazy, Mike, I remember when the bay froze so solidly, I saw a guy drive a Volkswagen across the bay. couldn't do that today.
12: Peter, we actually, in the early 70s, we actually walked across the bay, didn't make it all the way to Fire Island because a Suffolk County Police helicopter came by and turned us back. Otherwise, we would have walked all the way to Fire Island into salt air.
2: Wow.
12: But we returned back.
2: Of course, if you're talking about the Long Island Maritime Museum, I mean, Long Island had a great history of stuff in World War II, World War I, but especially World War II, as a defense installation for the United States. And, of course, the whole fishing industry, which has had some tough times, especially following Hurricane Sandy. But now they're reseeding it, and the clams are back, and the oysters are coming back, and that part of history then gets relived.
12: Peter, an interesting side note here. The organization known as Save the Great South Bay, the Maritime Museum just did a replanting with those folks on Labor Day. The Snapper Inn restaurant in Oakdale.
2: I've been there many times.
12: Yeah. Richard Remmer and family have been very supportive of the museum over the years, and they actually have some oyster gardens at the Snapper Inn restaurant. So they asked us if we'd participate in replanting those oysters. So that's what the 138-year-old Priscilla did on Labor Day itself.
2: Amazing. And the thing is, when you go to look at those boats, not to mention the engines on those boats, oh my goodness. I mean, we're talking the original two-stroke engines where you had to mix the oil and they smoked. Yeah. But I'm going to admit it. I love smelling that smoke. I apologize to all my environmentalist friends. I totally understand why you'd be angry at me, but I literally loved the smell of that smoke because that meant I was on the water.
12: Peter, before I started my own business back in 1985, I was a ferry captain out of Bayshore. So I had the pleasure of running quite a few of these boats that you talk about. The old rum runners.
2: Yeah.
12: We had rum runners. We had military surplus
2: boats. Air sea rescue boats.
12: Air sea rescue boats, yes.
2: They took, imagine a PT boat, sort of like the same kind of hull, and they'd redo them as passenger boats, all wood. The Coast Guard would certify them. They would never certify them today, but they would certify them for up to 150 passengers. They had gas turbine engines in the old days, which was like crazy. And they'd go across the bay. But when we were kids, we knew the names of every boat, every single boat, right? The Running Wild, the Sea Viewer, the Artemis, the Osceola, the freight boat, the Fire Island Maid, the Fire Islander. I mean, they're all there. The Fire Island Miss. The Fireball, the Firebird, the Fire Island Flyer. Should I keep going?
12: You can if you want. I'll let you know if you run out of them.
2: How am I doing so far?
12: Pretty good.
2: Okay, pretty good. Which boat did you captain?
12: I captained all of them.
2: Wow.
12: Well, all of the ones on Fire Island Ferry's side.
2: Yeah.
12: Before Z-Line was purchased in, 1982.
2: Right.
12: I ran every boat that you mentioned there.
2: And one of my great childhood memories was the captain, Ed Mooney, who would take me on the Fire Island Belle and put me on the stool in the cockpit and let me steer when nobody was looking. And I was maybe 7 years old.
12: Yeah.
2: You never forget that.
12: Yeah.
2: Those are the days when nobody had rules.
12: My first day as a deckhand, he had me running the Belle. So he had known my family before I started working there. So it was quite a thrill getting to run that boat my first day as a deckhand.
2: And then there was a boat on the bay that we all looked up at because we never often got a chance to ride it. It was the slowest boat on the water, but it was the most majestic. It was the Fire Island Queen.
12: I love that boat. I love that boat, and it's funny that you say it was the most majestic because Ocean Beach residents, on Sunday afternoons when the big exodus would start, if they saw the Queen coming to Ocean Beach, they would turn around and get on the end of the ferry line because they didn't want to run the slow boat.
2: Yeah, that was the slowest boat on the bay. Now, there are other boats on the bay that went slow by design. This is a boat you had no choice. It ran slow.
12: Yes.
2: But
12: yes.
2: You know what? This boat goes back to the First and Second World Wars. They still had posters on the boat of what to do during an air raid. They were still on that boat.
12: Yes.
2: Unbelievable. Yeah. Listen, the Long Island Maritime Museum, a must stop if you really want to know the history of an amazing part of New York and an amazing part of America. Mike Egan, the chairman of the Long Island Maritime Museum, thanks for letting me reminisce today. And we'll be back with more from Islip Airport. Not maritime, but pretty close to it, as Peter Greenberg Worldwide returns right after this.
11: 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Just email Peter at peter@petergreenberg.com. Peter Greenberg Worldwide will be right back.
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22: I'm Tom Brock. Dozens of homes near a Royal Air Force base used by U.S. bombers evacuated after five men were arrested on suspicion of preparing a terrorist act. The Army's Explosive Ordnance Disposal Unit examined three vehicles near Welford. Maggie Blythe is the temporary chief constable.
23: We believe the matter to be contained, and as a set of agencies working together across Gloucestershire, we're gathering and responding to local intelligence all the time.
22: Seattle Mariners manager Dan Wilson has told his players and staff he will not be returning to head up the team next season.
24: I wish to thank the special group of players in that clubhouse. It has been an honor and a privilege to work with you over these last couple seasons. You are an incredibly talented group and have shown overwhelming resiliency over the last couple seasons. You fight, and it is exactly that fight that will bring you back to prominence.
22: The team beat the Angels 7-3 in their last game of the season. It comes after one of the Mariners' most disappointing seasons in franchise history, after nearly making it to the World Series the previous year. The 14th test of the world's largest and most powerful rocket and spacecraft is on track for Monday morning at 5:15 our time. This will be SpaceX's first attempt at having Starship orbit the Earth, with the spacecraft flying more than 170 miles above the planet. Your Cairo News Radio forecast, mainly clear skies but cooling off. Lows overnight around 45 degrees. Monday, partly cloudy with highs near 68. I'm Tom Brock, Cairo News Radio.
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0: Have a travel question or problem? Just email us, peter@petergreenberg.com. 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
1: Peter Greenberg back with you as Peter Greenberg Worldwide continues from the Islip Airport, otherwise known as MacArthur, right here in Long Island. And of course, if you want to reach me, not a problem. 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Log in, join the upgrade, and that's how you find me, and that's how we solve the problems. Let's go to the phones right now in Chicago. We're a little bit outside of it, I think. I've got Mary on the phone. Hello, Mary.
2: Hi, how are you?
1: I'm just great. How can I help you?
2: Well, my family and I were scheduled to depart on an American Airlines flight on September 2nd at 10:55 p.m. because we were flying from Miami to Rio de Janeiro. And shortly after everyone was on board, the captain came on and asked us all to turn the air on over our seats. Subsequently, he instructed us to depart the plane because he said the air conditioning had broken down. Then we were all shuttled to two different hotels. And because there was only one person checking in all the passengers, we did not get to our room until 3:30 a.m. And unfortunately, American retained our luggage, so we had to sleep in our clothes. So it didn't turn out very well. Also, we were given $12 voucher for breakfast.
1: Oh, I'm going to get to that in a second. Yep.
2: I think I've heard you talk about that before.
1: Oh, I live for those $12 vouchers. I can't wait for those $12 vouchers. But we'll get to that in a second. When did you finally fly there? When did you finally fly to Brazil?
2: Not until Thursday at 2 p.m. on September 3rd, so the following day. So we really lost an entire day.
1: Okay, so let me go back and talk to you about this, because the same thing happened to my wife, on not to South America, but on the same airline on a flight to Europe. And it was it was just exactly as you described. Not to mention the $12 coupon, but let's go back and talk about this, because it happens more than you know, right? They have a mechanical, which, by the way, is deemed as a problem under the airline's operational control. That means that in the best case scenario, they owe you at least a hotel room, food, and in certain cases, depending on how long the delay is, clothing, if you can't even get your, if your bags are not with you. In the case that happened to my wife, they kept the bags on the plane as well. And she had nowhere to go and nothing to do. Again, it happened late at night. So she didn't even leave the airport. You didn't get to your hotel till 3:30. She didn't even leave the airport until 3:30, in the morning. And so where is the compensation there? What did they give you? They gave
2: you.
1: Do you have
2: I wondered if I had a recourse. I wondered if we had any recourse.
1: Well, I'm getting to that. I'm getting to that. Okay. So here's the deal. Are you a member of their frequent flyer program?
2: I do have an advantage number, if that's
1: okay.
2: But I don't fly that often.
1: Okay. So you don't have quote unquote status, even though you're a member. Number two,
2: right.
1: When the airline said they were gonna rebook you to a hotel, did they give you a choice, or they just had an allocation of rooms and just shuttled you over to the hotel?
2: No choice as far as hotel.
1: Okay. And the hotel they sent you to, by your definition, was a dump?
2: Terrible.
1: Okay. Have you written to the hotel?
2: No. Is that something I should do?
1: Why not? At the same time, have you written to American?
2: I have tried to contact American, and it seems you just can't get through all the.
1: Well, you're doing. You know what you're doing? You're doing it old school, like I would do. You're picking up a phone and trying to talk to somebody. They want you to do everything online. It's like aacustomerrelations.com, and customer relations being the oxymoron here. But what I think you should do, you need to create a paper trail, write them an email that list everything you just said to me, your confirmation number, your flight number, the date, exactly a timeline of what happened and exactly what happened with your luggage and exactly what happened at the hotel. And you might also say that a $12 voucher here ain't going to cut it. A $12 voucher buys you a photograph of an Auntie Anne's pretzel from 1983. So bottom line is, write them, and also do yourself a favor, copy me. Right?
2: Okay.
1: And then let's see what they send you. Now, in the past, I have to warn you, an airline's claim of how they're going to handle this might just be something as stupid as sending you 5,000 bonus miles that you can't redeem anyway. So be prepared for that. And then be prepared to take it to the next level. But nothing happens until you open the file, and you need to open the file with them by sending them that email. And you need to do that within 30 days of the actual incident. So you're still well within the time. Just go do it, okay?
2: Okay, thank you. So it's AA.
1: Well, no, what you want to do is, what you want to do is to go to AA.com, and there'll be a link there to be able to contact them. Go to that link, or at least get that email down, and then construct your letter with all the pertinent information that you need. Send it to them. Copy me.
2: Thank you so much.
1: You got it, Mary. And if you still have that $12 voucher, frame it. those $12 vouchers, I hate them. All right. Thanks, Mary.
2: Thank you. Bye-bye.
1: You got it. When we come back, we're returning to my favorite airport, because that's where we are, right here in New York. The Islip Airport, otherwise known as MacArthur, as Peter Greenberg Worldwide returns. No need for a voucher. Just stay on the line, because we'll be right back.
0: Your flight might be late, but we're right on time. Peter Greenberg Worldwide will be right back.
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1: Peter Greenberg back with you as Peter Greenberg Worldwide continues from MacArthur Airport, otherwise known as ISP, Islip, right here in New York, one of my favorite airports, as you heard me say earlier in the show. And of course, you can always reach me, you know the drill. 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My next guest, I've been waiting to talk to him for quite some time, simply because if I say I've got a favorite airport, he runs it. He is the commissioner here at the town of Islip for the airport. Rob Snyder, how are you?
2: I'm doing well, thank you, Peter. I really appreciate you having me on the show, and more importantly, I love hearing you say that this is your favorite airport. I love
1: it. Well, look, if you take a look at my airports that I go to, right? I like to go to TF Green in where?
2: Great Airport.
1: Rhode Island, yep. Instead of Boston. I love to go to Oakland instead of San Francisco. I love to go to Midway instead of O'Hare. I love to go to Milwaukee instead of O'Hare. And on the East Coast, in New York, why wouldn't I like to go to Islip, right?
2: It's safe to say you like secondary airports.
1: Yeah, but they're my primary airports if you can figure it out.
2: Absolutely, as a lot of people have. And
1: but,
2: I think.
1: But the history of this airport is what always gets me.
2: Yes.
1: It's been around since when?
2: Oh, this airport started as a military base in the 1940s for World War II to support the war effort. So it's got a long, long, rich history.
1: And speaking of long, you got long runways.
2: We do. We have a 7,006-foot runway, which historically isn't that long, actually. So it's prevented us from being able to fly a lot of routes like transcontinental.
1: Although the airplanes that are operating today can do it.
2: You took the words right out of
1: my
2: mouth.
1: No, they do. I mean, look. There was a time when Southwest Airlines had a nonstop flight. They called it a transcon from Islip to Las Vegas.
2: That's correct.
1: And my recollection is they filled that plane every day.
2: It was a great route.
1: And then they pulled it out.
2: Yes.
1: I don't understand it. And now you have the Boeing, not the Boeing, you have the Airbus 220.
2: Oh,
1: right?
2: Phenomenal
1: aircraft. Which Breeze flies, and of course, yes. Breeze flies out of here as well.
2: Yes.
1: But they have the range. Breeze right now, speaking of Providence, they have a flight from Providence to L.A.
2: Yes, they do.
1: On that Airbus 220.
2: Yes, they do.
1: You could do the same thing from here.
2: I agree. I think when you look at this airport and you look at the future of this airport, it's predicated on aircraft like the A220 because it's able to use the full length of this runway uninhibited, and it can reach across the country, can reach into the Caribbean. It can even reach into Western Europe, which is something that we're looking at for international travel in the future.
1: Well, you know, with all due respect to my friends at LaGuardia and JFK, which I fly out of all the time, you have such a big population base here in Long Island.
2: Yes, we do.
1: They don't want to go anywhere near JFK or LaGuardia.
2: Understandably.
1: I mean, I happen to live in Long Island when I'm not on the road and not in the air, which is usually I'm not in Long Island that often.
2: Yep,
1: but,
2: yep.
1: But when I'm coming here from my house, I'm here in 22 minutes.
2: How great is it?
1: Right? And no traffic. Yep. And the parking, what I pay for parking here in a week cost me an hour at Kennedy.
2: It's incredible, right? The value that you get here.
1: I mean, if you look at all the different things, plus you have the train. You know, you can go from Penn Station. This happened a couple of years ago. Huge blizzard in New York. Everything, LaGuardia closed, Kennedy closed. And my friends said, how do we get out of New York? I said, get on the train, go to Ronkonkoma on the Long Island Railroad, $20 cab ride to the airport, you will get out.
2: Absolutely.
1: And guess what? They did. You didn't close.
2: No, this airport works really, really hard not to close during snowstorms. And I'm going to give all the credit in the world to the snow ops team. They work round the clock to make sure that this operation is always available for our air carriers.
1: So let's go down the list here because American used to come in here. They pulled out.
2: Yes.
1: Southwest is here, but they're only doing flights to like Baltimore and Orlando, right?
2: No, they serve a variety of destinations in Florida still. But the only non-Florida destination they're serving is Baltimore.
1: Exactly.
2: And that's for over network for connectivity. That's
1: right, so correct. If I want to go to L.A., I can fly here to Baltimore to L.A.
2: And connect through Baltimore.
1: Then. I mean, it's a little bit more of a schlep, but you
2: it
1: know
2: is.
1: What?
2: Sometimes it's worth it.
1: Sometimes it's worth it.
2: I'm going to be honest with you, Peter. My wife lives in she's from the Pacific Northwest, so that's where all of our family is from. And there's a lot of times that rather than going to JFK for me, I'll fly Southwest if I can. If there's a connection to Seattle, Tacoma, I'd rather take that connecting flight to Baltimore just because this airport is so much easier. It's so much more convenient. It's stress-free. I'd rather avoid JFK or LaGuardia if possible.
1: But let's talk about your challenge because it is a serious challenge of how do you keep airlines here when they don't think that they're going to be able to make it. So, for example, I mean, JetBlue is here.
2: Yes.
1: Right? American was here. Mm-hmm. They left. At one point, Delta was here.
2: Yes, a long time ago in the early 2000s.
1: Yep. Right? United, I don't think, has ever been here.
2: United is not, no.
1: Right? And then, Frontier kind of comes in, kind of comes out. They're here, but they're changing their routes all the time. Mm-hmm. Frontier is known for that.
2: I was just going to say that is a Frontier-centric problem, so we don't look at that as a ISP issue. We just know how Frontier operates in the test markets. They're in and out of markets.
1: It's crazy. Frontier will announce a market, and 3 days later go, okay, we're not there anymore.
2: That is correct.
1: It's like, I don't know why they're doing that.
2: That's correct.
1: So. But you have to get, look, the thing about this airport, and I'm going to come back and talk about it, is you've got the gate space.
2: We do.
1: You got the real estate.
2: We do.
1: Right? You're not crowded at the gates. Mm-hmm. There's no way, when you land here, you don't have to wait to cross a runway.
2: No.
1: When you land here, you don't have to wait to get to a gate.
2: Yes.
1: There's no congestion on the tarmac.
2: Correct.
1: We're talking to Rob Schneider, the Commissioner of Aviation for the Town of Islip. When we come back, some other interesting things about this airport that might surprise you as Peter Greenberg Worldwide returns to ISP, otherwise known as MacArthur Airport, right after this.
3: 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Peter Greenberg Worldwide will be right back.
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0: Welcome back to Peter Greenberg Worldwide. Once again, here's Peter Greenberg.
1: And we're back. Peter Greenberg here talking to Rob Schneider, the Commissioner of Aviation here at ISLAP, otherwise known as ISP, otherwise known as MacArthur. So I go back into some history here, and you may not know this story, but it's a great story.
2: I love historical stories.
1: Oh, this one you're going to love. As many people know, I also live on Fire Island.
2: Yes.
1: And during World War II, all along the 32-mile stretch of Fire Island, they had huge wooden watchtowers built to watch for anybody attacking from the ocean.
2: Okay.
1: It was World War II.
2: Right.
1: And every night, civil defense volunteers would climb up to the top of the watchtowers with their binoculars looking to see if there's any activity in the water. And one night, a German U-boat surfaced off the coast of Fire Island and launched four guys in a rubber raft dressed in jackets, ties, and fedoras. And their job was to get across Fire Island, take the ferry to Long Island, and go blow up Grumman.
2: Unbelievable.
1: Which is based...
2: This is a story I've never heard.
1: And guess what? They got caught. That was Fire Island's contribution to the war. They were heading your way, Rob.
2: Incredible.
1: To blow up the airport.
2: Incredible. Never knew that story.
1: Yep, true story.
2: Fantastic
1: that was
2: piece
1: Fire
2: of
1: Island's
2: history.
1: Contribution to
2: awesome.
1: World War II.
2: Very cool.
1: But you have a lot of civil aviation here, too.
2: We do. We have a thriving general aviation community as well. In fact, the general aviation community is much larger than our commercial service. Commercial service is only about 10% of our operations.
1: Now, if you take a look at some of these alternate airports that I love, one that's just recently risen to the top is Santa Monica.
2: Yes.
1: Because of JSX.
2: Mm-hmm.
1: And for those people who don't know JSX, they are a scheduled carrier.
2: They are.
1: Flying smaller airplanes at amazingly decent prices in small locations, right? So they're going between Santa Monica and Las Vegas.
2: And you get the private jet experience.
1: And it's a private jet. And you're not going through security.
2: Yep.
1: I mean, you just pull up, get out of your car, walk about 80 feet, 5 minutes before departure. How about that?
2: It's incredible.
1: And get on the plane.
2: Yes, it's a really unique experience.
1: So we were talking about your challenge of attracting airlines. Mm-hmm. Have you tried JSX?
2: We have talked to JSX in the past, yes. We reach out to several airlines. In fact, we're in talks with a couple of airlines right now, which obviously I can't tell you which those airlines
1: I'm speaking to.
2: But I'm sure you could figure it out.
1: Yeah.
2: We're constantly in communications with new carriers and incumbent carriers as well.
1: But here's the challenge, of course, and that is there's something called EAS. I'm going to explain what EAS is to our audience. It's something that was passed by Congress many, many years ago. It's still in effect.
2: Correct.
1: And it sometimes doesn't work.
2: Mm-hmm.
1: But what it is, it stands for Essential Air Services.
2: Yes.
1: Where communities can qualify to get what we call an EAS service.
2: Yep.
1: Which means the federal government puts it up for bid.
2: Mm-hmm.
1: And whoever comes in with the highest bid, right? Gets to fly the route.
2: Correct.
1: With government support.
2: That's right.
1: Meaning, let's say you have a 100-seat plane, they'll guarantee so many seats will be filled.
2: Correct.
1: And the government will make up the rest.
2: Yes, so the government subsidizes it.
1: So it becomes financially viable to operate the service.
2: Correct.
1: But if you take a town like Toledo, Ohio, in 1 year, American, United, and Delta just pulled out.
2: Yes.
1: There's no air service there.
2: EAS is very hard. Air service for some of these small cities is very hard to attract. Every airport is competing for the same asset, that aircraft. So if the airline can make even just a couple of dollars more by relocating that asset, let's say from Chicago to Sheboygan, rather than flying a Chicago flight to Boston, they're going to reallocate that asset to wherever it makes the most money.
1: And that's what I think happened here with Southwest. They filled every seat on the plane, but they weren't getting the right yield.
2: So, correct. The yield was off.
1: Yeah.
2: The yield is the most important factor for them from a financial standpoint.
1: So even though the planes were full, they weren't making the money they wanted to
2: correct.
1: Make.
2: Correct. The load factor was high. The yield was low.
1: So they reallocated the equipment to another route where they could make more per seat.
2: That's correct. And what we've recognized in the last 10 years, and I'm super proud of this as well, we went from two carriers with six destinations to six carriers with 16 nonstop destinations. And the secret to that is CPE. And I'm sure your audience doesn't know what CPE is.
1: Yeah, tell me what it is.
2: But I know you know what it is.
1: I
2: do. Cost per in-plane passenger. And it's a metric that the airlines look at super closely. And it's how much is it going to cost them per passenger to operate out of the airport.
1: And does that include the Biscoff cookies they no longer give you?
2: It does not
1: include
2: the Biscoff.
1: Okay, just double checking.
2: That is removed from the CPE equation. It does not get baked in, and pun intended.
1: Yeah.
2: But it's an important metric that the airlines look at. So the lower we can keep CPE,

0: PPE for them and keep their cost low and make sure that the airport is a not only a customer friendly customer experience that their passengers want. If we could provide a low cost environment for them, it's a very, very good recipe for successful air service.
1: Well, see, my metric is how much time is it going to take me to get there? How much money is it going to cost me to get there? How much money is it going to cost me to be there? Right.
0: Yep.
1: I mean, with all due respect, I don't come to the airport to shop.
0: No.
1: Okay.
0: I don't think most people do.
1: But airport financial models require you to go through this gauntlet of expensive retail, which makes no sense.
0: I don't disagree with you.
1: So let me just set the scene for my audience. I park my car here 80 feet from the terminal.
0: Yep.
1: I walk into the terminal. I check in. Security is TSA, but I think it's one guy named Vern. Or two guys named Vern.
0: We have a super efficient TSA line.
1: I'm telling you, I've never stood in line.
0: So.
1: Right? I walk maybe 300 yards to the gate at the most, and I'm gone.
0: Yep.
1: Right? I don't have to figure out if I want to buy a $28 bottle of water.
0: No. It's an incredible experience. The customer experience here is really one of the key selling factors.
1: Well, listen, you don't have to sell me. I'm a big fan. Rob Schneider, the Commissioner of Aviation, right here in the town of Islip at ISP, otherwise known as MacArthur. Thanks for joining us. That music means we're out of time for this hour. Stick around, everybody. I'm sticking around here at the airport. Maybe I'll move in. We'll be back with more as Peter Greenberg Worldwide returns right after this.
2: That wraps up this hour of Peter Greenberg Worldwide. Have a travel question or problem? Just email us. 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
4: ABC News, I'm Wayne Cabot. As gas prices soar, President Trump says his administration is thinking very seriously about a ban on exporting American diesel fuel, hoping to boost supplies here, diesel remaining 75% more expensive than a year ago.
5: The big problem is the refineries in Russia are being blown up. This isn't really a Middle Eastern problem. This is more of a Russia problem.
4: He blames the increase on Russia's war in Ukraine, not on the U.S. war in Iran. Iran today claiming that it captured a U.S. underwater drone in the Strait of Hormuz. Britain suspects Iran may be behind what police there think was a foiled attack on an airbase housing U.S. forces. Five suspects are being held. The massive nor'easter still causing trouble up and down the Jersey Shore right now. High tide is hitting and it's still raining. Bands reaching Buffalo, Ottawa, Nova Scotia, down to Richmond, Virginia. Lisa wins Best Pop Video at the VMAs tonight. This is ABC News. Sundays are always busy when you're the Pope, but this one especially. Leo leading evening prayers at Lourdes, the Catholic shrine in France.
6: Nous sommes rassemblés ce soir pour répondre à la demande.
4: After meeting with survivors of clergy sex abuse, really listening to them, they said afterward. Among them, a man who lost his faith 60 years ago and hadn't been to Mass until today. Leo told them that more needs to be done to address the shameful scandal. On his third day in France, Leo again waded into the end-of-life debate. France now allows adults with incurable illnesses to receive lethal medication. He called medically assisted death false compassion. A former pastor accused of murdering his wife is back in court in Ohio in the morning. The defense admitting Caleb Flynn was unfaithful, but saying that does not make him a killer. The mistress took the stand Friday to read thousands of texts Flynn sent her. I'm Wayne Cabot, ABC News.
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7: I'm Tom Brock. A body discovered in a wooded area of Frederickson last week has turned out to be a woman reported missing back in April. Someone discovered the remains of 36-year-old Tamara Dawn Dill Pickett on Wednesday. A month after she disappeared, police arrested her former boyfriend, 31-year-old Kendrick Deshaun Bruce. During an investigation, cadaver dogs identified the smell of human remains on Bruce's car, and drops of blood were found in the woman's apartment. Police say the ex-boyfriend had also searched Google to learn how long it takes for a dead body in an apartment to create an odor and how to clean up blood from a carpet. He is charged with first-degree murder and unlawful disposal of remains. Tacoma police are investigating a four-car crash that left a woman dead Sunday morning. The Tacoma News Tribune reports the crash happened at the intersection of Center Street and South Cedar just after 10 a.m. Medics transported one woman to the hospital with life-threatening injuries, but she died later. Seattle Mariners manager Dan Wilson has told his players and staff he will not return to head up the team next season.
8: I'm still processing this with my family, and it's a very difficult day. We love this city. We love this community. And we appreciate the organization for what it has meant to the family since coming here as a player in 94.
7: Wilson's departure comes after one of the Mariners' most disappointing seasons in franchise history, after last year nearly making it to the World Series. Your Cairo News Radio forecast, mainly clear skies but cooling off, lows overnight around 45 degrees. Monday, partly cloudy with highs near 68 degrees. I'm Tom Brock, Cairo News Radio.
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2: Peter Greenberg back with you as Peter Greenberg Worldwide continues. If you're just joining us, I hope you're having a great weekend wherever you happen to be. Let me tell you where we happen to be. Get out those maps, boys and girls. 40 degrees, 43 minutes north. 73 degrees, 12 minutes west. We're coming to you from a place has an Indian name, Ronkonkoma, New York, otherwise known as the headquarters of MacArthur Airport, otherwise known as Islip Airport, right out here in Long Island, New York. And of course, you can always reach me. You know the drill. Just email me, peter@petergreenberg.com with your name, phone number. Don't forget the phone number, question or problem, we will solve it right here on the air. You know, we've been talking and reporting the last couple of weeks on all the new routes the airlines are announcing. Unprecedented number in such a short period of time, many of them kicking in starting in 2027. Some of them even maybe from Islip Airport. But the bottom line is, what are the trends? Where are people booking ahead? Are they even booking ahead? Especially when we have midterm elections, an uncertain economy, the war in Iran and gas prices, nothing like that to combine. But joining me now, the manager for Brand G Vacations, who has his finger on that pulse, Mike Mumford. Mike, welcome.
3: Thank you. It's great to be here.
2: So, you know, when we talk about all the new destinations, we're seeing airlines like United flying to Okinawa or Delta flying to Malta or Eastern Europe and with nonstop flights to Croatia from the U.S. Normally, you know, you have to change planes in London or other intermediate airports. We're seeing a lot of nonstop flights now to secondary cities. I'm assuming that's changing a lot about how you're able to offer your tours.
3: It absolutely is. The connectivity from North America to Europe, to Asia, to Africa is getting better and better each year. And it's making it far more accessible for our guests who want those unique experiences, but don't want to have six flights to get there.
2: Exactly. And of course, that makes it a little bit easier when you can do this. And with, you know, first of all, it makes it easier for your bags. They'll actually make you arrive. But, you know, we always tell people, you know, if you're taking a cruise, arrive the day before. If you're taking a tour, arrive the day before, because we build into the almost inevitable delays you're going to get stopping at an intermediate airport and what can happen with, you know, with a delayed flight that then creates a cancellation. But forgetting all that, let's talk about what's coming up in 27 as hot destinations. We know in 26, Japan was hot. We know in 26, Portugal was hot. We know in 26, you know, we are seeing certain countries in Africa being hot. What are you seeing for 27?
3: Well, Japan continues to be hot for 2027. We've also seen increased demand for Southeast Asia, Vietnam and Cambodia, and the Mekong River. We're seeing increased demand for Africa. In fact, demand for tours across the continent of Africa far exceed the supply of luxury properties. And so it's a great problem to have for the operators in Africa, and makes it a really unique experience for those who are able to go there.
2: Well, let's dig a little deeper on that, because there are 54 separate countries in Africa. So which ones are the hot countries then?
3: Absolutely. The hot countries are those that have the safari experience, and that could be South Africa with Kruger National Park. It could be Rwanda with gorilla trekking. It's really the southern part of Africa that we're seeing the most demand in. And again, airline connectivity probably leads to the higher demand. So the parts of Africa that are easier to get to have the higher demand for travel right now, even though there's an interest in some of the other countries such as Botswana, Tanzania, and then even off the coast, Madagascar, we're seeing increased demand for.
2: You know, it's interesting because there's a term in aviation called open skies, and Africa hasn't figured that one out yet. For example, if I'm in Botswana and I want to go to Nairobi, I basically have to fly to London in the opposite direction overnight and go back. They haven't figured out how to fly from Botswana to Kenya. They haven't figured out how to fly from Johannesburg to Morocco. And that really creates a barrier, especially for travelers who want to do more than one destination on a trip.
3: That's exactly right. And for that reason, we curated a unique tour of Africa that covers five iconic destinations and is connected by private jet between those destinations.
2: So now you're throwing the wrench into the monkey. I mean, You've thrown the wrench into the monkey? How did I come up with that saying? Let's just call it a monkey wrench. Well, if you have a private jet, you don't have to worry about any connections.
3: No, and that's why we decided to offer that. It was for the reason you mentioned. Africa is not well connected. There aren't open skies. And so with a private jet, it allows us to go from Tanzania to Madagascar to Victoria Falls to Namibia and then to Rwanda. And then on the ground, they've got great properties in each of those locations and great experiences that are each unique and diverse. And you take away the pain of lost luggage, long airport lines, because it's really just a group of 50 travelers experiencing Africa in the best way possible.
2: And you know, and you're lucky to be able to do that, because having driven across Africa because I couldn't fly, that's not much fun either, unless you have a lot of extra time on your hands, which most people don't. I mean, if you take a look at the coastal countries, Namibia, for example, where, you know, it's beautiful, it's unbelievable, it's sparsely populated, which means it's not overdeveloped. How do you get there? You know, you got to take at least one or two stops to get there. We just finished a one-hour special that'll be airing later this year on the Kingdom of Lesotho. And most people don't even know there's a kingdom called Lesotho in Africa. It's one of three. There's, of course, Morocco, and then there's the former Swaziland known as Eswatini. But both Eswatini and Lesotho are located where? Inside South Africa. It's not easy to get to. So it's a little bit more difficult to blaze new trails, but you're also doing stuff this year to another place that I think is going to be very hot in 27. That's Korea.
3: That's right. Korea has been just increasingly popular, and many of our travelers, we've been doing Japan for a long time. Many of our travelers planned independent stops in South Korea, and the feedback that they came back with was so positive. Everyone wants to go there. It is definitely trending high and very accessible. It's got a great airport that's well connected.
2: Yeah, it's got one of the great airports of the world at Incheon. They really did a good job there. Of course, one of the reasons why everyone wants to go to Korea, it's called skincare and creams and lotions and potions. So people, I know so many of my friends who will show up in Korea with empty suitcases just to load up on skincare items. It's truly amazing. But we will check back with you a little bit later on to figure out what's really going to be happening in 27, because it's all dependent, of course, on the cost of travel, fuel prices, the war in Iran, an uncertain economy, not to mention the midterm elections. But if the airlines announcing new routes are any indication, they're expecting travel to be as resilient as it's always been and bounce back big in 27. Mike Mumford, the director of Brand G Vacations. Hey, thanks for joining us, man.
3: Thank you.
2: And when we come back, we don't have to jump very hard or make a flight connection because we're already at the airport in Islip. We're going to come back and talk about wine on Long Island. A couple of surprises for you there. Back with more right after this.
0: Your flight might be late, but we're right on time. Peter Greenberg Worldwide will be right back.
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2: Peter Greenberg back with you as Peter Greenberg Worldwide continues from Islip Airport, MacArthur, right here on Long Island. Of course, you can always reach me. 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that hard and essential work all around the world, but opportunities for you every time you travel, just about everywhere you travel, to get up close and personal and give back to the people who need it the most. And we always like to localize those opportunities. Long Island is certainly no exception. Check out something called Restore General. It's actually a retail store that's part of Habitat for Humanity, and it's open to the public just about every day. And you can work in the store, which means you're going to help a great cause and helping people find the stuff they came to buy, which helps everybody else at the same time. But the best part of volunteering with Habitat for Humanity is you're working with the very people who live in Long Island, and who better to give you the best tour of the island when you're finished than the people you just helped. If you want more information, it's easy. HabitatLiNewYork.org. That's Habitat, L-I, stands for Long Island, NY.org/volunteer, or go right to our website for the comprehensive list on a global scale. You know, there was a story that I did a couple of years ago about everywhere in the United States that makes wine. And everybody was surprised to find out, at that time, every state but one made wine. And nobody got it right. They were making wine in Alaska. They were making wine in Hawaii. They were making wine in South Dakota. They were making wine in crazy places. The one state that wasn't making it then, but somehow they're making it now, North Dakota. But a place that's always made wine is right where we are right now in Long Island. And joining me now, the winemaker at Pamanok. I'm going to get it right. Kareem Massoud, welcome, sir.
14: Thank you.
2: I mean, there's a lot of wine being made in Long Island.
14: That's right. Every year, about 500,000 cases plus is being produced by the 50 or 60 so wineries on the East End, primarily on the East End.
2: And what kind of grapes are you growing?
14: So at Pamanok, we grow 12 varieties. For example, we grow 6 reds and 6 whites. The whites are Chardonnay, Chenin Blanc, Riesling, Sauvignon Blanc, Melon de Bourgogne, and Albarino.
2: And this is a winery founded by your parents?
14: Yes, in 1983.
2: Well, you're a youngster then, in the wine business then.
14: For Long Island, I'm... the whole region is still relatively young in the scheme of the greater wine world.
2: And mostly on the North Shore, right?
14: Yes, mostly on the North Fork from Riverhead into
2: South. Why on the North Shore of Long Island rather than the South Shore?
14: Because it's, well, there's, let's get out of the way that there are some excellent wines being grown on the South Fork as well in the Hamptons. And, but most of the wineries are on the North Fork, because it's just so conducive to growing fine wine. The whole Long Island region, of course, is a maritime climate, but the North Fork in particular is this peninsula that's surrounded by Long Island Sound and Peconic Bay. And it provides really favorable conditions for growing a wide variety of wide range of varieties, as we do at Pominock, and to be able to fully ripen them, which is the whole name of the game in fine wine.
2: I mean, I remember doing all sorts of stories on coastal wineries in California, ranging from Santa Barbara all the, and Monterey, and of course Napa and Sonoma, right, Santa Rosa, and then further north into Oregon. And everybody talks about the air. Everybody talks about the breeze.
14: Yeah.
2: You've got breeze on Long Island.
14: Exactly. Yeah, the ideal conditions anywhere in the world for growing fine wine are sunny, dry, breezy conditions, and throw in cool nights as a major bonus. So for, on Long Island, it's usually check, check. We've got the sunny, the breezy. The dry is the thing we kind of have sometimes an issue with, and the cool nights are also kind of sometimes. But in general, we have the sunny weather, the dry, the breezy weather. And then it, the dryness, we're referring to both absence, you know, water deficit, like lack of rain, and also the humidity. And so on Long Island, we have, as anyone from Long Island knows, we have perennial humidity on Long Island, and therefore that's our perennial challenge. But we've adapted our viticulture over the decades, you know, to mitigate that disease pressure that's called, you know, that's what you get with humidity. You get greater disease pressure, and by that I mean mildew. And which is not unlike very famous parts of the world, like wine world, like Bordeaux and Burgundy. Most of
2: they have the same problem.
14: Yeah, most of Northern Europe is going to be facing, because it's a similar climate.
2: So, is there a grape you don't grow here?
14: Oh, absolutely. I mean, there's there are hundreds, if not thousands, of varieties of Vitis vinifera, which is the species that most fine wine is made from. But of course, most wine consumers know the famous names like Chardonnay and Sauvignon Blanc and Cabernet and Merlot.
2: So, for example, if you go to Oregon, it's all Pinot.
14: Right, right. And so Long Island is now known for Cabernet Franc, Sauvignon Blanc, Merlot, in particular those varieties. Chardonnay has been grown for a long time. Varieties like Chardonnay and Merlot have really become these so-called international varieties that everyone grows, and it's really hard to distinguish yourself. So at Pominock, we're one of eight wineries throughout the state of New York that's come together to form an organization called Cab Franc Forward to very much promote and celebrate Cabernet Franc as New York's signature grape variety. And Cabernet Franc globally is ascendant. It's really a variety of the moment. They're ripping out Merlot and Bordeaux and planting more Cabernet Franc. They're doing the same in
2: California. Well, they're ripping out Merlot as a result of the movie Sideways.
14: That's correct. It's an incredible phenomenon that that movie is still having this generational effect of impacting sales of Merlot.
2: Is anybody drinking Merlot these days?
14: Most wine, you know, sommeliers and wine buyers I talk to are still de-emphasizing Merlot. They're not putting it on their wine list. It's crazy. It's over 20 years
2: old. Now is the right time to do it, then.
14: That's right. That's right.
2: Buy low, sell high.
14: I agree with you. And it's worth repeating now that some of the best wines in the, you know, Chateau Petrus in Pomerol in Bordeaux is often 100% Merlot. And it sells for, you know, $800, $1,000 a bottle.
2: Do they put Merlot on the label?
14: They don't.
2: But thank you for revealing that.
14: Yeah, right, right.
2: So what's the biggest challenge that you have?
14: I think, you know, anyone you ask in farming and wine growing is going to probably start off with climate change. I mean, that's, so there's two things. On the growing side, for sure, it's climate change. On the marketing side, we have this very disruptive decade that we're going through right now, where COVID was like the heydays of the alcohol industry. Everyone was drinking. And after COVID, we had this COVID hangover as a society where people are just cutting back. They're like, I overdid it during COVID, I'm going to cut back. And that combines, that intersects with this demographic phenomena where the baby boomers are aging out. They're simply just not drinking as much as an age group. And then the youngest generation that's drinking now, the Gen Z, are just not nearly drinking as much as previous generations. And on top of that, You
2: have the economy.
14: Well, the economy is...
2: And tariffs.
14: The tariffs is one thing, but I was going to mention cannabis. Cannabis is cannibalizing market share from the stalwarts of wine and beer, and to some degree spirits. But you have cannabis in all its forms, including the gummies, the THC-infused drinks, and so forth.
2: Why hasn't somebody come up with a cannabis wine?
14: There are people who are doing that, but I think most of us really don't... so many of us, including ourselves at Pamanok, we're artisans and we're purists. Wine is grown from, vinifer varieties. And in New York, there's a big sidebar about native and hybrid varieties. But for the most part, we're not adding anything to our wines. We're purists. And so Robert Mondavi made the term varietal wine a famous category, Cabernet Sauvignon, Merlot. Robert Mondavi is the one who really made that famous in this country, instead of buying Chablis and as a general place name. We refer to the wines by their variety. And anyhow, on top of everything I mentioned, there are now the GLP-1 drugs,
2: people are drinking less as well.
14: One out of eight Americans is on these drugs, and it reduces your appetite, not just for food, but also for drink. And all of these things combined, it's very disruptive. The wine industry, wineries are closing. People are ripping out vineyards all over the world. So on one hand, it's sort of depressing. But as you mentioned, maybe we're hitting the trough and it can only go up from here. And that's how a lot of us see it.
2: Amazing. Yeah, you mentioned GLP-1. You go to a bar and a restaurant right now, those guys are complaining because their liquor sales are way down.
14: And you know what some of them are doing? They're beginning to recalibrate their targeting. They're no longer pursuing Gen Z. They're recalibrating and targeting Gen X. Because Gen X is drinking more than Gen Z.
2: Unbelievable.
14: Yeah.
2: And then there's hope for beer. Okay, we'll talk about that later. Yeah. But the bottom line is, you guys are still going strong.
14: We're still going strong. And on Long Island, we feel like we have our niche. We're some of us are at Pamanok, we're 65 to 70 miles east of New York City. And so someone can make a day trip, come to the winery, sit in our deck overlooking the vineyard, enjoy some fresh local oysters with our Chenin Blanc, for example. And that's a match made in heaven. And that sort of thing is never going to get old. There's always going to be a market for that.
2: Kareem Massoud, the winemaker at Pamanok Vineyards right here in Long Island. Thanks so much for joining us.
14: Thanks so much for having me.
2: And I'll drink some more a little quietly. And we'll be back with more from the Islip Airport, otherwise known as ISP, otherwise known as MacArthur, as Peter Greenberg Worldwide continues right after this.
15: Have a question or a problem? Just email Peter at peter@petergreenberg.com. Peter Greenberg Worldwide will be right back.
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22: I'm Tom Brock. Dozens of homes near a Royal Air Force base used by U.S. bombers evacuated after five men were arrested on suspicion of preparing a terrorist act. The Army's Explosive Ordnance Disposal Unit examined three vehicles near Welford. Maggie Blythe is the temporary chief constable.
23: We believe the matter to be contained, and as a set of agencies working together across Gloucestershire, we're gathering and responding to local intelligence all the time.
22: Seattle Mariners manager Dan Wilson has told his players and staff he will not be returning to head up the team next season.
24: I wish to thank the special group of players in that clubhouse. It has been an honor and a privilege to work with you over these last couple seasons. You are an incredibly talented group and have shown overwhelming resiliency over the last couple seasons. You fight, and it is exactly that fight that will bring you back to prominence.
22: The team beat the Angels 7-3 in their last game of the season. It comes after one of the Mariners' most disappointing seasons in franchise history, after nearly making it to the World Series the previous year. The 14th test of the world's largest and most powerful rocket and spacecraft is on track for Monday morning at 5:15 our time. This will be SpaceX's first attempt at having Starship orbit the Earth, with the spacecraft flying more than 170 miles above the planet. Your Cairo News Radio forecast, mainly clear skies but cooling off. Lows overnight around 45 degrees. Monday, partly cloudy with highs near 68. I'm Tom Brock, Cairo News Radio.
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1: Peter Greenberg back with you from Islip Airport, MacArthur Field, right here in Long Island, New York. 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And that's how you get to me, and that's how I get to our next caller. And that's Dorothy out there in Arlington Heights, Illinois. Hello, Dorothy.
2: Hi, good morning. How are you?
1: I'm just fine. How can I help you?
2: Okay, I have an issue. My husband and I, we have booked a trip on the Danube River via Viking River Tours. And we have learned that in many areas where this boat is going to be sailing, it is too low, and we have found out that they are like busing people from location to location. And it's like, we don't want to do that. I mean, we booked a river trip, and so we're trying to find out our options. I've called them a few times, and they won't commit to anything, and our trip is in 3 weeks.
1: Ooh, okay.
2: What are our rights?
1: Okay, well, first of all, let's talk about the situation itself. And what you're talking about has been happening a lot because the water levels, not just on the Danube, but many other rivers in Europe have been very, very low and to the point where they're not navigable because the ships wouldn't be able to do it. They'd run aground.
2: Right.
1: And in certain parts of the river, by the way, this happened to me last year on a river cruise where we had to stop in one location. They got us off the boat. Transferred us by bus only 4 miles to a sister ship, and we got on there and everything was fine. It was just that 1 4-mile stretch. However, I got to give you the however part. The situation is much bigger than that this year. Now, having said that, the water levels were very low in June, July, and August. My understanding is that the water levels have started to return to acceptable heights. Because you're going in a couple of weeks in October. So now, having said that, again, no guarantees, right? And you don't want to be in a bus. I hear you. Did you book this trip through a travel agent?
2: No, we booked it directly with Viking.
1: Okay. So the advocate for you on this is you, not a travel agent.
2: I know.
1: Uh-huh. Okay. So listen. In any cruise ship contract, whether it's an ocean cruise or a river cruise, if you read the fine print, they reserve the right to substitute ports to be able to continue the itinerary. And substituting ports applies in this case as well. So it's not a question of whether they're going to commit to it, because it's like asking if it's going to rain tomorrow. We don't know, right? But the problem is they are within their rights on the contract that you signed and everybody signed when they issued the ticket to quote unquote substitute ports and bus you from different locations. However, there's common sense here as well. If they have to bus you to every location, then they haven't delivered on the contract. And we don't know the answer to that yet. So now you asked what your options are. Here are your options. Roll the dice and be prepared for a short bus trip. Roll the dice and be prepared for a longer bus trip or a series of bus trips or reschedule the cruise. Now, I haven't read your contract, and there is a right to reschedule, but I'm sure there's a cutoff date. So that's what you should call them and ask them. What you need to ask them is not what the river level is going to be, because that can change by the hour. What you need to do is call and ask them, if I want to rebook for next year, is there a penalty involved and where can I go? And then you have options. Okay?
2: But the
1: fact is the river levels have been low. That's not arguable. That's a fact. And you are rolling the dice. I hope I gave you at least a little bit of a choice.
2: Okay. Yes, you have. I will call them again and bring up. I did ask for options. What will our options be?
1: They won't give you your options until the options have to kick in. What you need to do is say this: based on the water conditions today, if I want to rebook the cruise for next year, will you do that? And when you make that call, make sure you get the first and the last name and the job title of the person you're talking to, and if they agree to do it. Then you send them, get their email address, and send them a confirming email which confirms the conversation you just had, or you have no standing. Okay?
2: Okay. Excellent. Okay.
1: All right,
2: Dorothy. I will do that.
1: Let me know what happens.
2: Okay, wonderful. Thank you so much.
1: Anytime. Thanks, Dorothy.
2: All right. Bye now.
1: The issue that Dorothy is having is not an unusual one. It happens with cruise ships, not just river cruises. And you have to come to grips with what constitutes the completion of an itinerary. Now, in the event of serious weather or mechanical difficulties where the safety of the passengers and the crew is at stake, the cruise line does reserve the right to substitute ports and in those cases bypass certain ports, right? If the water's too rough, they're not going. Or if the facilities themselves are somehow damaged and they can't get in, they're not going. And you have to be able to roll with that. However, if you're on a seven-day cruise and 5 days of it are spent at sea because they can't go anywhere, then they haven't delivered on the contract because they promised you 5 or 4 different ports. That's where you need to have a conversation with someone who will give you the answers you need. And then you need, as I just suggested to Dorothy, to confirm that conversation in writing as an email so that you delineate everything you agreed upon that they agreed upon too. Other than that, understand the limits of the contract you just signed. And we'll be back with more from Islip, Long Island and MacArthur Airport, one of my favorites, as Peter Greenberg Worldwide returns with no contract right after this.
0: Your flight might be late, but we're right on time. Peter Greenberg Worldwide will be right back.
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4: Peter Greenberg back with you as Peter Greenberg Worldwide continues from the Islip Airport here, MacArthur Field in Islip, Long Island. Of course, you know how to reach me. Just email me, peter@petergreenberg.com with your name, phone number, question or problem. We will solve it right here on the air. We'll do that throughout the show as well. One of the things that you notice about Long Island, if you look deep enough, it's got so much history about some of the great American families and some of the real billionaires that would make billionaires today pale by comparison, actually, in terms of concentration of wealth. And one name that comes up, and it's a very famous name, is Vanderbilt. And joining me now, no, her name isn't Vanderbilt, but she's the director of curatorial affairs at the Suffolk County Vanderbilt Museum. And her name, Roberta Casagrande Kim. I'll say that three times fast. Roberta Grande Casagrande Kim. I think I got it. How are you?
5: Thank you. Thank you for having me.
4: But when we talk about this family, I mean, the Vanderbilts in New York, the Vanderbilts in North Carolina, the Vanderbilts in Long Island, they were spread wide and far.
5: Yes.
4: Some of them lost their mansions. One or two mansions actually got demolished, but not here.
5: Yeah, absolutely. Well, here I think one of the remaining one is Idle Hours, which I understand is also at risk because it doesn't have like a proper ownership. But our mansion, we're fortunately enough that Mr. Vanderbilt had the foresight of requesting in his last will that it would become an open museum, a museum for the public, and so property of Suffolk County. And so that's why you can still come and see the mansion and the old property.
4: But it's much more than just a house. It's much more than just a building. It's the story that it tells.
5: Absolutely. First of all, it's 43 acres.
4: Just imagine that. Stop right there. It's located on 43 acres.
5: With a beautiful view on the Sound. So I invite all of you to come over and discover it. And it's comprised of several buildings that really talks about the development of this estate over the course of 30 years. So Mr. Vanderbilt comes to the area around 1906, then purchased the land, and then starts to build in the earnest in the late 1910s.
4: And by the way, when he built it, the number of people used to build that mansion, the materials that they used, by today's standards would be in maybe even $100 million worth.
5: Yes, just of ironwork. Which, of course, was made by very famous iron worker Samuel Yellin. We are talking in today's money over $2 million.
4: Right.
5: Just of the iron work that decorates the estate. So think about, you know, the investment of the different buildings, of course, the furniture,
4: the marble, the stone.
5: Absolutely.
4: Everything. So now, when I go out there today, obviously I will hear the Vanderbilt story.
5: Yes.
4: But in the building itself, what am I going to see?
5: The Vanderbilt estate, as I said, is comprised of many different buildings, and each of them tells one part of Mr. Vanderbilt's personality. So
4: because he was a collector.
5: He was a collector, but he was also a scientist in the sense that he was a very avid marine biologist, and he spent most of his life traveling around the world.
4: On his own yacht.
5: On his own yacht. We're talking about the last one, the Alva, the size of one third of the Titanic. So we're not talking about a small little boat. We're talking about there was basically 30-story high building, the same length of a 30-story high building. So he would travel around the world with scientists, and he would collect marine specimens. Then he would bring them back. He would get them taxidermied, and then he would start to display them. So since the beginning, he really had the vision of sharing his collection with the public. So
4: he opened that museum back in what, 1922?
5: Yes.
4: So over 100 years ago.
5: Yeah. So he built a special building for his collection that was close to the entrance to the property. So people of Long Island could come in once a week on Wednesdays, would pay like a very small nominal tickets, and would be able to see these fishes that were coming from all over. Now, remember, we're talking about a period where color photography was not still existing. So people of Long Island would have been able to see these colorful fishes only if coming to the Vanderbilt. And then, of course, if you move farther in the property, you would get to the living quarters, where he would come over during the summer with his family, and he would spend the summer in Centerport preparing for his next trip. So our collection is so diverse. You would have all these marine biology specimens.
4: And, you know, that's interesting, because when you look at what he's collected, it mm-hmm. was more than just fish and starfish and clams.
5: Oh.
4: We're talking, I mean, warehouses full of yes. things he would bring back. And I want to talk to you about that when we come back, because you can't just go visit this museum and think you're going to see everything in an hour. It ain't going to happen.
5: No. Bring your sandwiches and have a picnic by the water.
4: And when we come back, we're going to talk about what he brought back, because he wasn't just docking and doing marine samples. He was buying stuff as well.
5: Absolutely.
4: We'll be back with more with Roberta Casagrande Kim, the Director of Curatorial Affairs at the Suffolk County Vanderbilt Museum. Back with more of Peter Greenberg Worldwide from Islip Airport right after this.
3: Your flight might be late, but we're right on time. Peter Greenberg Worldwide will be right back.
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0: Welcome back to Peter Greenberg Worldwide. Once again, here's Peter Greenberg.
1: Peter Greenberg back with you, speaking with Roberta Casagrande Kim. She's the Director of Curatorial Affairs. I like that title. The Director of Curatorial Affairs at the Suffolk County Vanderbilt Museum, of course, named after the legendary Vanderbilt family. Roberta, when we just took a break, we were talking about how much he was as a collector. Under the guise of being a marine scientist, he was buying everything else. He was coming back with everything from Japanese swords to Egyptian mummies.
2: Yes.
1: I mean, everything got

0: everything else. He was coming back with everything from Japanese swords to Egyptian mummies.
1: Yes.
0: I mean, everything got loaded back and shipped home.
1: Yes, we do have indeed the only Egyptian mummy from the pharaonic period on Long Island, and I'm very proud to say that he did it properly, so he actually
0: had permission. Except for when it had too much plastic surgery in the hands. That could also qualify. No? Okay.
1: So, yeah, he had, again, the vision of deciding to acquire antiquity legally. And so this is very important, especially in today's conversation about the possession of antiquities.
0: And, of course, his cars?
1: His cars, of course, in his youth was a very avid racer. And so he was racing not only in the U.S., but also in France. And he's the one that created the Vanderbilt Cup that took place between Suffolk County and Nassau County. So
0: in those days, it was a long distance.
1: Absolutely. And he would come over with his Lincoln. So if you want to come and see the car that he had custom made to travel from Fifth Avenue to Centerport, we also have that.
0: Amazing. And then there's the artwork.
1: And then there is the artwork from every period of time and every civilization. Again, from an Egyptian mummy to Greek and Roman material to Italian Renaissance to Dutch painters to more modern American art.
0: How many items in total in the collection?
1: Just a marine specimen, we're talking about over 13,000. Just the marine specimen. If you add all the rest, I think we are easily around 20,000 objects.
0: So for first timers coming, what's the one thing that's, other than 43 acres, what's the one thing that surprises them the most?
1: I think you have to come and see the whale shark, which is like the largest taxidermy fish in the world. It's 32 feet hanging from the ceiling, so don't miss it. You can come and see, as I said, the cars. You can take a private tour in the living quarter of the house and discover one of my favorite pieces, which is actually a Portuguese funerary monument for the Crusaders. There is really a little bit for everyone.
0: He brought back everything, didn't he?
1: Yes, indeed. Some of it inherited from his family. So as I was mentioning before.
0: And the family brought back everything.
1: Yes. Some of the furniture and painting are coming from Idle Hours, which was owned by his father, William Kissam the First.
0: You know, when you take a look at a mansion like that, which opened as a museum, what, in 1950?
1: Exactly, in 1950.
0: But when you look at a mansion that on 43 acres, you have to try to imagine one family living there. That was it.
1: And as I said, only in the summer months.
0: And in the winter?
1: And in the winter, they would be either on Fifth Avenue, they would be on their property in Florida, or when he was younger, of course, with the ladies, they would travel to Europe, they would stop in London for business, they would stop in Paris for purchasing new clothing for the ladies. They would take family trips in Egypt, for example, that's where he purchased the mummy. So a very different lifestyle. Of course, the family would go to Newport, where the Vanderbilt had a tradition of houses.
0: Oh, that was the big mansion, too.
1: Yes.
0: And then, of course, there's the mansion in Asheville, North Carolina.
1: Yes. From the other branch of the family, of course.
0: We did a special on Asheville, and we spent a lot of time at that mansion. Who designed it? The same guy who designed Central Park.
1: Yeah.
0: I mean, think about that. The gardens, the same gardens. The same guy did Washington, D.C. And we spent so much time there finding secret elevators and secret staircases. I mean, every time you think it's a big mansion, it got bigger. It got bigger.
1: It's a labyrinth.
0: Is there one special room for you?
1: I think the breakfast nook, which is a very interesting place that is located between Mr. Vanderbilt bedroom and Mrs. Vanderbilt bedroom. And so from what we understand, they would meet in the morning, they would sit down and have breakfast, and the breakfast nook looks over the sound. So the view is just fantastic. And I wish I could have been there and hear what they were discussing.
0: Well, but the good news is you are there.
1: I'm there. But he's not there, so I don't know what he would say to me.
0: Well, you don't have to tell him anything now. You can stick around. But is there a challenge in keeping that museum open? Is there a challenge in keeping it running? I mean, the heating bill alone must bankrupt a couple of countries.
1: Yes, of course, it's an old house, right? It's over 100 years old, so we are dealing, of course, with problem of temperature, humidity. You know, keeping a collection for the next generation is really part of my job, and I take it very seriously, and I want to make sure that 100 years from now, people can still come and see it. So
0: And the museum is open how often?
1: The museum during the summer is open every day, and during the winter

0: is open on Tuesday, Friday, Saturday, and Sundays. And there is a lot of public events, so check our website and make sure to come to our lectures, our planetarium show, because we do have a planetarium as well. And, you know, there is, as I said, come to our yoga classes. There is a little bit for everyone.
1: Wait, stop with the yoga for a second. Wait a second. I want to go back to the planetarium. So you're doing night sky tourism.
0: Yes. And there is a brand new program for the 250th anniversary that really walks you through the colonial understanding of our skies and our planets.
1: Amazing. All one family. That's the most amazing thing to think about. Roberta Casagrande Kim, the Director of Curatorial Affairs at the Suffolk County Vanderbilt Museum. Remember, it's 43 acres. That music means we're out of time for this hour. Stick around, everybody. We got a whole lot more coming. And when we come back, we're going flying. That's right. The Cradle of Aviation Museum right here in Long Island, right after this.
2: 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Have a travel question or problem? Just email us, peter@petergreenberg.com.
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4: ABC News, I'm Wayne Cabot. Britain suspects Iran may be behind what police think was a foiled attack on an airbase that houses U.S. forces. Five suspects are being held. Counselor for the Cotswold District, Tristan Wilkinson.
5: There was a specific threat about 6 weeks ago from the Iranians on this base. At the time, there was an increased surveillance around the area. This is an operational base. There is, it's no secret that, you know, we have American bombers here that are taking part in what's happening in the Middle East at the moment.
4: And Iran has said that a base used to attack its territory is a legitimate target. President Trump claiming tonight that oil is flowing again through the Strait of Hormuz more than before the war, he says. But after a week trading lower, oil is now trading higher. The East Coast nor'easter, so sprawling, outer bands are as far west as Pittsburgh. Water was so close to houses in Jersey City or in New Jersey that you saw a shark in a driveway. This is ABC News. A criminal investigation is being reopened into a student's claim of being raped by seven frat brothers at Cornell University. She says the university didn't take her seriously.
6: A new lawsuit from a former student, identified only as Jane Doe, accusing the Ivy League University of failing to protect her from a brutal October 2024 assault, claiming multiple fraternity members drugged, sexually assaulted, and raped her at the Chi Phi fraternity house. No criminal charges were filed. The DA telling me it's because Jane Doe's 2024 statement was dramatically different and, quote, did not allege that she was drugged, nor did it allege that she did not consent to the events.
4: ABC's Olivia Rubin. Pope Leo met today with seven survivors of clergy sex abuse in France, one saying afterwards, "We felt this was a pope who was authentically listening." VMAs tonight, Lisa wins Best Pop Video, and Nirvana wins the Video Vanguard Award. I'm Wayne Cabot, ABC News.
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7: I'm Tom Brock. A body discovered in a wooded area of Frederickson last week has turned out to be a woman reported missing back in April. Someone discovered the remains of 36-year-old Tamara Dawn Dill Pickett on Wednesday. A month after she disappeared, police arrested her former boyfriend, 31-year-old Kendrick Deshaun Bruce. During an investigation, cadaver dogs identified the smell of human remains on Bruce's car, and drops of blood were found in the woman's apartment. Police say the ex-boyfriend had also searched Google to learn how long it takes for a dead body in an apartment to create an odor and how to clean up blood from a carpet. He is charged with first-degree murder and unlawful disposal of remains. Tacoma police are investigating a four-car crash that left a woman dead Sunday morning. The Tacoma News Tribune reports the crash happened at the intersection of Center Street and South Cedar just after 10 a.m. Medics transported one woman to the hospital with life-threatening injuries, but she died later. Seattle Mariners manager Dan Wilson has told his players and staff he will not return to head up the team next season.
8: I'm still processing this with my family, and it's a very difficult day. We love this city. We love this community. And we appreciate the organization for what it has meant to the family since coming here as a player in 94.
7: Wilson's departure comes after one of the Mariners' most disappointing seasons in franchise history, after last year nearly making it to the World Series. Your Cairo News Radio forecast, mainly clear skies but cooling off, lows overnight around 45 degrees. Monday, partly cloudy with highs near 68 degrees. I'm Tom Brock, Cairo News Radio.
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2: Peter Greenberg back with you as Peter Greenberg Worldwide continues. And of course, if you're just joining us, I hope you're having a great weekend wherever you happen to be. Let me tell you where we happen to be. Get out those maps, boys and girls. Try 40 degrees, 43 minutes north, 73 degrees, 12 minutes west. We are in Ronkonkoma, New York, otherwise known as the home of Islip Airport, ISP, otherwise known as MacArthur Airport. I still call it MacArthur Airport, as anybody does, but it is ISP for those of you who love three-letter codes. And of course, you can always reach me. You know the drill. Email me, peter at petergreenberg.com, with your name, phone number, question or problem. We will solve it right here on the air. Throughout the show, we've been talking about, I would have to say, the little-known history of Long Island, which is actually robust and rich and tells the story not just of Long Island, but of America itself. And joining me now, historian Noel Gish. Welcome, sir.
3: Thank you.
2: I mean, we go back pre-Revolutionary War, don't we?
3: Yes, we go back a bit. There's no doubt about it. We have, it's amazing. I think Long Island lacks a level of self-esteem. When we think about it, we tend to think of the Mayflower as a beginning, and yet Long Island was probably explored as far back by Giovanni di Verrazzano in 1524, and then by a fellow by the name of Henry Hudson.
2: Never heard of him.
3: He became a river later on in life, but he was here in 1614, and then, believe it or not, we had a fellow by the name of Adrian Block sailing for the Dutch, and he's the first one to map Long Island, amazingly. We seem to start most of American history with the English, but Long Island was in the heyday of exploration, again, with Verrazzano and Hudson and Block.
2: Well, I owe it to the Dutch, or may I blame the Dutch for their map-making, because I live out on Fire Island, and everybody wants to know, how did Fire Island get its name?
3: Ah, Fire Island, well, there's two stories about that.
2: I've got one of them.
3: Oh, you've got, well, you do yours first,
2: okay,
3: and I'll
2: mine.
3: Do mine.
2: That when the Dutch mapped it out, there were a number of islands off the coast of Fire Island between Fire Island and the mainland and Great South Bay. And there were like four other islands out there, Fire Island being the fifth. And they wrote down there Five Island because of the way they wrote the V. It became an R, and next thing you know, we're Fire Island.
3: That's exactly right. That's one of the stories. It was V-I-E-R, I think, via, which meant four or five in Dutch or German. When the English mapmakers took over, all of a sudden the V's became F's, and the Via Island became Fire Island.
2: And all those myths since then, that it was started by pirates setting fires to misdirect sailors, or the Indians were setting... No. The Dutch blew it.
3: The Dutch blew it. It was an era of spelling, obviously, we might say, but Fire Island still exists today.
2: It does indeed. But when you talk about the original pioneers and the adventurers, I mean, that was way before, you know, a lot of people give Long Island credit.
3: Oh, most definitely. Long Island, indeed, is going to be, again, settled by the Dutch initially on the sort of the western end of Long Island. And then out on the eastern end, we're going to end up with people like Lyon Gardner, who comes out there in 1639 and settles Gardner's Island, and then settlements in East Hampton and Southampton.
2: And, of course, for those people who understand the Long Island Railroad, with Dapper Dan, I go back to Dapper Dan, the dashing Dapper Dan commuter guy. The Long Island has had its issues over the years, but what people don't realize, it's what, the third longest?
3: It's the third oldest railroad in the United States. It carries the most passengers of any railroad on a daily basis. So that's amazing when you think
2: of it. To this day.
3: To this day, most, and it's a commuter railroad. We're not going to Albany or anything on the Long Island Railroad, but it carries the most passengers. And the third oldest railroad operating under its original name in the United States.
2: Wow. And then the largest battle of the Revolutionary War.
3: Yes, the largest battle of the American Revolution will take place in August of 1776. And that will be between George Washington and the British forces that wanted to control Long Island. Remember, the British had been kicked out of Massachusetts, and we are talking about they need another harbor. They're going to leave from Canada reinforced and sail down to New York, which they wanted. They wanted to take New York because by taking New York and the Hudson River, they would cut the colonies in two between the northern colonies and the southern colonies. They thought that was a good strategy to take. So we are going to be involved in the first battle for independence. Now, you have to understand that people, when you talk about the American Revolution and talk to young people, they'll talk about Lexington and Concord. They'll talk about Bunker Hill. But remember, that's 1775. It's April of 1775 and June of 1775. But that was for... We were upset with the British. We wanted to establish a relationship in which we were not going to be taxed and which we'd have some home rule. On July 4th, when we agreed to break with Great Britain, the first battle for independence will in fact be the Battle of Long Island in August of 1776.
2: And we're talking, what, 32,000 British soldiers against 10,000 Americans. That's a lot.
3: That is absolutely very, very... disproportionate to what you would think for a major battle, but it did take place, and we don't hear about it because we lost, and that's the sad part.
2: Well, in American history,
3: yeah, I know it's we lose that battle, but that's similar to
2: and Washington had to escape,
3: and that's the big success story. The British may have won the battle, but Washington indeed escapes with the majority of his army and lives to fight another day. And that is going to lead ultimately to another York victory, which will be down in, obviously, Virginia.
2: Wow. And then, of course, we talk about the Gold Coast.
3: Gold Coast.
2: Where the money went.
3: Where the money went.
2: And the Vanderbilts.
3: And the Vanderbilts.
2: I mean, we talked about the Vanderbilt Museum earlier in the show, but what's amazing is how much money we're really talking about.
3: Well, I think everybody except Rockefeller that I can think about in the time period of the Gilded Age, this is obviously the Great Gatsby period, F. Scott Fitzgerald, when you were looking at people who wanted to be near New York, but not in New York. They wanted to be next to stock market. They wanted to be there to be able to engage in the industrial age. And so you end up with people like DuPont and Vanderbilt and Guggenheim and a number of Marshall Field, who was engaged in retail all the way out in Huntington at Cumsat Park out on the East End. And he had a huge estate. All these people came in. When you think about Long Island today, if you've got a quarter of an acre or half an acre, you have a mansion in and of itself. These characters are coming in. Marshall Field out in Huntington Bay, had 1,200 acres. 1,200 acres.
2: Wow.
3: That's amazing when you think about it.
2: I mean, by today's standards, he was Elon Musk.
3: Yes, he controlled a lot out there, no doubt about it. And again, when you look at the characters, all of these people who are building large estates and putting in huge gardens, use some of the key people. A lot of them used Olmsted, who's the fella that is going to be Central Park. And they're going to use him. So they're spending some bucks on making their estates, sort of very European in nature, very English country in nature.
2: And a lot of that stuff is still here.
3: Yes, it is, most definitely. Vanderbilt Mansion in Centerport is there. William Kay, these are classic routines. In fact, it's the home of, I think, the largest planetarium outside of New York City.
2: Noel Gish, our historian friend here in Long Island, thank you so much for joining us. When we come back, more history, because we're going flying at the Cradle of Aviation Museum right after this. Thank you so much, sir.
4: Thank you.
2: And we'll be back with more right after this.
0: Your flight might be late, but we're right on time. Peter Greenberg Worldwide will be right back.
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0: Once again, here's Peter Greenberg.
2: Peter Greenberg back with you as Peter Greenberg Worldwide returns from Islip Airport, ISP, right here on Long Island. Of course, you can always reach me by emailing me. That's Peter at petergreenberg.com. Be sure to include your name, phone number. Don't forget your phone number. Question or problem, we will solve it right here on the air. How appropriately, we're coming from an airport to introduce my next guest, who happens to be, he's got a cool job, because he's the president of the Cradle of Aviation Museum in Garden City, Long Island. What a cool place that is. Andrew Parton, nice to see you again, sir.
3: Nice to see you.
2: And, of course, no relation to Dolly Parton. We'll just get that out of the way.
3: No, unfortunately not.
2: Okay. But what you have been doing for the last 20 years is running one of the great museums of aviation, a place that I go to all the time because not only is it a great museum, it also houses the Pan Am Museum Foundation and all of their wonderful work that they do there as well. Talk about history. How many planes do you have there?
3: We have over 75 planes and spacecraft.
2: That's a big campus.
3: It is. It's in three of the original hangars of Mitchell Field, which is the Army Air Base that dates back to World War I.
2: Was that Grumman?
3: Grumman was a little further east in Bethpage, but we're the cradle of aviation for a good reason. Not the birthplace, but it's where aviation grew up.
2: And Mitchell Field, named for?
3: Named for John Mitchell.
2: Not Billy Mitchell.
3: Not Billy. He was the youngest mayor of the city in New York and died tragically in a training exercise in World War I.
2: Of course, Billy Mitchell, we all know about the raid on Tokyo.
3: Right.
2: 1942 off the Hornet.
3: Right.
2: That's history right there. But in terms of the history of aviation in Long Island, you've had it all.
3: It's, if you look at this year as the 250th anniversary of this country, for almost half of that, Long Island has played a pivotal role in aviation history.
2: In what way? I know, of course, in terms of manufacturing, but also in terms of development.
3: It started back in 1909. Glenn Curtis was the first person to fly a plane on Long Island. And what you had was a migration of daredevils and pilots who came to Long Island, followed by mechanics and designers, and then industry followed that. So dating back to World War I, industry started to crop up all over Long Island.
2: And both Charles Lindbergh and Amelia Earhart flew in Long Island.
3: Everybody who was anybody in aviation flew out of either Roosevelt Field or Mitchell Field.
2: And for Lindbergh, of course, he crossed the Atlantic in 1927.
3: Right.
2: So we're coming up on the 100th anniversary of that. And what an amazing feat that was. As anybody's gone to the Smithsonian Aerospace Museum in Washington, D.C., you'll see the Spirit of St. Louis there. And look at that plane. He had no windshield.
14: Right.
2: He was literally flying blind.
14: I think he wanted to add a few extra fuel tanks, just to be sure.
2: Because nobody had ever done it before.
14: Right. We have the sister ship, because they built three at the same time. And the plane that we have hanging in the museum was actually used in the movie starring Jimmy Stewart.
2: And, of course, he in the real story, Lindbergh was in the air for 33 hours. So I got to ask you the question that every nine-year-old asks you, how did he go to the bathroom?
14: Well, the legend is that he had a very large flask of coffee, and so he had a container to use, but nobody's ever found the flask. I'm sure he ditched it on his way before he landed in Paris.
2: Did he ever sleep on that flight?
14: I don't think he did, and it's probably the adrenaline of just trying to be the first, flying over the ocean in the dark. I have a feeling it would keep you awake.
2: Yeah. And Amelia Earhart flew here, too.
14: Yeah, Amelia Earhart, Eleanor Smith, and a whole variety of others. Jimmy Doolittle did the first blind flight out of Mitchell Field, and that was in the late 20s.
2: Wow. So it all started here.
14: Yeah. And our museum is really focused on everything connected to the region. So we don't have a B-52 bomber because it wasn't built here and there was no milestone created. So everything has a reason for being at the cradle.
2: And, of course, you also have the space program.
14: Yes, because after World War II, development of jet aircraft and innovations continued to be made by the Long Island manufacturing companies like Grumman. We didn't go to the moon without Grumman building all the lunar modules that took us to the moon.
2: And those are all built and designed here?
14: Yeah, out in Bethpage. We actually have two lunar modules, the first one built, and one of the few that would have gone to the moon on Apollo 18.
2: When you come to the museum, and I'm speaking now, let's say I'm the outside guy, what's the one exhibit that you have there or the one artifact that's going to blow me away?
14: I think it's the lunar module. To me, it's the crown jewel of the museum. There are two other lunar modules on the planet, one at the Smithsonian, one at the Kennedy Space Center. But IRIS is the only one that was scheduled to go to the moon. And the program was cut in 1972 after Apollo 17.
2: So they had a spare one.
14: We had a spare one. It was sitting in a warehouse at Grumman, was donated to the museum. And men and women who worked on the lunar module project at Grumman helped put it together. And it's on display at the museum in the environment it would be on the moon today.
2: You know, in a world with all sorts of flight simulators and computer games, you actually have how many cockpits I can visit?
14: You have at least half a dozen, and we're building a few more. But I can actually walk in. Yeah, you can go in and sit in the cockpit. We occasionally do open cockpit weekend, and we have some planes that are not normally accessible, available to people climb into. We had a gentleman and his wife in front of a Hellcat. And he was sitting in there, and his wife said the last time he was in a plane like that was 1944.
2: And that was a carrier plane.
14: Yeah, and she looked at him and she said, I hope to God he can get out.
2: Of all the planes you have there, you know, we've seen some plane collections where they're not only restored, but they're flyable.
14: Right.
2: Are any of your planes flyable?
14: No, unfortunately, all ours were on static display. The last big acquisition we had was the last F-14 Tomcat to fly, which we have parked outside the museum. Fully restored, and our volunteers keep it in pristine condition. But unfortunately, it can't fly anymore.
2: You have a DC-3?
14: No, because there was no connection.
2: Ah, it has to have a connection.
14: Yeah.
2: All right. Even though the DC-3s are still flying.
14: Yep. But wasn't built here, milestone wasn't created here.
2: And what's the story you want to tell?
14: I think that it's a fascinating place to come to, whether you're from Long Island or not. And the story of aviation is all about innovation. A lot of the things that came out of the aviation industry and the space program, you know, we're using today. So it's all about that STEM science programs that are connected to flight in general. Kids have a great time. We have a 300-seat giant dome theater where we show a lot of great films. And we have a collection of volunteers who worked in the industry. So you may be talking to somebody who worked on building the lunar module as you walk through the museum.
2: You know, here we are sitting at Islip Airport, which has got great history in and of itself.
14: Yeah.
2: I mean, when you think about the development of aviation on Long Island and in America, so much of it even happened here.
14: Yes, everything kind of migrated east. You know, normally people ask, well, why Long Island? Well, proximity to New York City didn't hurt because that's where a lot of money came out of.
2: If you're going to be in the aviation business, you better find some money.
14: Yes. And Long Island's relatively flat, so the topography worked. But as industry started to grow from the Brooklyn, Queens area, took root in Long Island and in places like Garden City and Bethpage, and then moved further east out here into the Ronkonkoma area. Sperry Gyroscope had a big base of operations here at MacArthur, and originally a military airfield, started to become a commercial airport in the 60s, and today is one of the finest small airports that we have.
2: You know, they only have maybe 20 departures a day, but that's what makes it beautiful.
14: It is. If you go through the major airports, Kennedy and LaGuardia or Newark, and you come here, it's a completely different experience. And
2: this is a breath of fresh air.
14: Oh, yeah. Yeah, it's wonderful from the standpoint of from the time you park your car to the time you get on the plane. It's you're amazed at what can happen.
2: You get spoiled.
14: Yes, you do.
2: No, you get spoiled. And everybody knows everybody.
14: Yeah.
2: This is like Mayberry RFD with planes.
14: It is. It is. Everybody is very friendly and very cordial and happy to help.
2: So do you have room to expand the museum?
14: We're in the process of building a new hangar next to one of our hangars, and we hope to be able to display. We have four or five aircraft that we've restored that we can't put on display. We just took a new plane, a new project. It's a Curtiss Oriole that we sort of procured from a gentleman out in the state of Washington, and it was built in the 20s. In Garden City by Glenn Curtiss. And so we're hoping to restore that over the next year or two.
2: I love it. Andrew Parton, the president of the Cradle of Aviation Museum and Education Center, also housing the Pan Am Museum Foundation, also well worth visiting in Garden City, Long Island. Thank you for joining us.
14: Oh, thanks for having us.
2: And when we come back, we're taking your calls, hopefully solving a few problems too. Back with more from ISP, otherwise known as Islip Airport, MacArthur Field here on Long Island, right after this.
0: Have a question or a problem? 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
19: I'm Tom Brock. Dozens of homes near a Royal Air Force base used by U.S. bombers evacuated after five men were arrested on suspicion of preparing a terrorist act. The Army's Explosive Ordnance Disposal Unit examined three vehicles near Welford. Maggie Blythe is the temporary chief constable.
20: We believe the matter to be contained, and as a set of agencies working together across Gloucestershire, we're gathering and responding to local intelligence all the time.
19: Seattle Mariners manager Dan Wilson has told his players and staff he will not be returning to head up the team next season.
21: I wish to thank the special group of players in that clubhouse. It has been an honor and a privilege to work with you over these last couple seasons. You are an incredibly talented group and have shown overwhelming resiliency over the last couple seasons. You fight, and it is exactly that fight that will bring you back to prominence.
19: The team beat the Angels 7-3 in their last game of the season. It comes after one of the Mariners' most disappointing seasons in franchise history after nearly making it to the World Series the previous year. The 14th test of the world's largest and most powerful rocket and spacecraft is on track for Monday morning at 5:15 our time. This will be SpaceX's first attempt at having Starship orbit the Earth, with the spacecraft flying more than 170 miles above the planet. Your Cairo News Radio forecast, mainly clear skies but cooling off. Lows overnight around 45 degrees. Monday, partly cloudy with highs near 68. I'm Tom Brock, Cairo News Radio.
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1: Peter Greenberg back with you as Peter Greenberg Worldwide returns at Islip's Airport right here in New York in Ronkonkoma, Long Island. 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Join up for the upgrade newsletter. And that's how you reach me. And that's how we get your questions and answers. Well, actually, I get your questions and you get my answers. Here's one from Gail who writes, I booked a one-way flight to Catania in Sicily with miles because I wasn't sure how long we wanted to stay or our itinerary. Yes, I think it was probably a mistake. Okay, I'll get to that in a second. She says, I'm looking at flights now back to New York from Palermo one way, and they're more expensive than a round trip. What if I book a round trip ticket but only use the one way? Is there a penalty? Trying to be a smart traveler. Okay, so let's go back. You booked the one way with miles. I'm assuming the mileage redemption level wasn't ridiculous. So keep that ticket. And now book a round trip Palermo, New York, Palermo, right? Give yourself at least, 2 months between the return flights. And no, if you only want to use one way, there's no penalty, number one. But number two, if you're smart, you said you wanted to be a smart traveler, figure out when you want to go back to Palermo and use the return ticket. Why wouldn't you? Right? Even if you don't want to go to Palermo, you can use the return ticket and use Palermo to jump off somewhere else. That's how I do it. Okay? I understand the beauty of one-way tickets if you want to keep your options open. But then again, prices go up. But that's what I would do. Book your round trip, Palermo, New York, Palermo. But that return New York to Palermo ticket, be creative. Figure out a time when you've got the time to want to go back to Europe, not just to Palermo, and then work it from there. All right? There you go. It's not too difficult. All right, now here's one from Barbara who writes. Here's Barbara's email. She said, "When you look up airline flights and then go back in to book, the price is higher." Yeah, we've talked about that on the air a lot. How can I research flights without the price changing all the time? Well, here's the deal, Barbara. Every time you research flights, the prices do change. They change. Airlines update their fares. Are you ready? 200,000 times a day. How about that? Right? No guarantees that the fare won't go up. No guarantees that the fare might also go down. So what you need to do, and I know what everybody's thinking, that you go on to research a flight on a day that you want to go. You get a price, then you go offline, you go back online, and all of a sudden it's higher. Do they make it higher because they know it's you? Right? We're dealing with areas like big data and surveillance pricing. I've always argued that in many cases they do. Here's what you do. A lot of times when you go online to make a reservation or even to research, they want your frequent flyer number. The minute you put your frequent flyer number in, they know your exact flight history since day one. They know where you've gone. They've known who you've gone with. They know what you paid. They know the day of the week you've gone. They can basically intuitively determine whether it was a business trip that you had to make or a leisure trip that was discretionary, and they might price it accordingly. So if you want to research a flight, go ahead and do that on your computer. And if you want to go back in and buy it, use somebody else's computer or clean out your cookies. I'm not going to guarantee it'll work every time, but at least it's one area of defense you want to use, okay? Because the price is going to change all the time. It's very, very fluid. The other thing you can do, if you want to be really creative, is see if you can go through a website overseas to book that domestic flight, because the inventory that they use and that they have might be priced lower depending on the market that they're in. I mean, you really have to game the system that way. But your basic original question is, yes, Barbara, the flights are always going to be more or less because they change rapidly. So now you know. All right. And here's an email from William and Barbara who write, we're going to be in Paris for a week, then going to Amsterdam for 3 days and 2 nights. We would just prefer to take our backpacks and leave other suitcases behind. Is there somewhere safe we could store our luggage? When we return to Paris, we are staying at a different hotel. It's very simple. You're going to go to Paris first, right? You're going to be at a hotel. Guess what? When you leave that hotel, leave your bags there. Tip the bellman. They'll store it for you. You tell them you'll be back in whenever you're going to be back. And then when you get back to Paris, stop at that hotel, pick up your bags, and go to your other hotel. It's safe. Not a problem. It's really easy. Now, another scenario, which I use all the time, is let's say you're going to other airports in Europe. And by the way, this happens at many airports in Europe. Happens in Amsterdam, happens in Rome. In my case, it was in Rome, where I was going to go to Rome and then go down to Sicily. And I didn't want to pack heavy. But I was going to be out in Europe doing a lot of our shows for a number of weeks. I had a lot of bags. So when I got to Rome, got my bags, I wheeled them over to the left baggage window. And for about $20, they stored them for me for basically a week. And then when I came back to the airport, I picked them up and went and got my other flight. I mean, it's that easy. You can do it. But the easiest way to do it, William and Barbara, use your initial hotel. They'll store your bags. No questions asked. They're happy to do it. And then come back to that hotel, pick up your bags, and go to your second hotel. Very easy to do it. And remember, good luck with those backpacks. I know it's going to happen. You're going to get to Amsterdam and find out, oh, where is it? Oh, it's in my bag that I left back in Paris. Just be careful. Pack wisely. Okay? When we come back, speaking of wise, we're going to be doing a little Long Island history as Peter Greenberg Worldwide returns from the Islip Airport right here in Long Island, New York, right after this.
0: Your flight might be late, but we're right on time. Peter Greenberg Worldwide will be right back.
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1: Peter Greenberg back with you as Peter Greenberg Worldwide continues from ISP, otherwise known as Islip Airport, otherwise known as MacArthur Airport, right here on Long Island. Of course, you know how to reach me. You just email me, peter@petergreenberg.com, with your name, phone number, question, or problem. We will solve it right here on the air. So much of Long Island history is unknown to the world, not necessarily unknown to the people of Long Island, but certainly unknown to the people of the world about the role that it's played going back to the beginning of this country and before that. And joining me now, somebody knows a little bit about that. He's the co-executive director at the Long Island Museum, Joshua Ruff. Welcome, sir.
22: Thank you so much for having me.
1: I know the museum opened, 1939? But the story of Long Island goes back, a few hundred years before that.
22: Absolutely. And we're a place that both tells that story and tells it through art and through historical objects. We have over 60,000 objects in the collection, including incredible fashion walkthrough, fashion history, everything from a 1785 wedding dress to 1987 Jordache jeans. But
1: when was the last time you heard the word Jordache?
22: Probably not in the same sentence, yeah. But way beyond sort of the historical and art aspects of Long Island, the museum is also an incredible transportation collection. It's how we are the only Smithsonian affiliate on Long Island, based upon a really wonderful collection of horse-drawn carriages from the 17th century right up to the early 1900s, a world before cars. So we're driving like mad on Long Island Expressway, Northern State, all day,
1: You're not driving fast. You're not driving fast.
22: Yeah.
1: You're just driving.
22: Sometimes, yeah. You know, when you're lucky. But, you know, having a chance to sort of see what transportation was like before Robert Moses built all those parkways that we drive on.
1: Let's talk a little bit about Robert Moses for my audience. One of the great Robert Caro books was written about this master developer named Robert Moses, who built so much of New York and a lot of Long Island. And he reshaped transportation, if you will.
22: Yeah, absolutely. I think, you know, transportation and recreation, all of the beaches that are the biggest places that we go to in the summer and right past Labor Day are places that have his handprint on them. And so there's a lot of history there with respect to how people came out to Nassau, Suffolk County, what their experiences were like. And they can get, people can get a little bit of a sense of that by walking through the museum. We have exhibitions that tell the regional story, tell how this place became a popular destination for people to live.
1: And by the way, you don't just have like one or two horse-drawn carriages.
22: We have about 100 on display. We have close to 200 in the collection. We have imperial coaches from the Bavarian court of the 1850s and 60s, but we also have a lot of regular American vehicles that did everything from butcher shop deliveries to mail deliveries. And a lot of these vehicles are really spectacular to look at in person. They're ornately painted, they're gilded, they're really special. And we also have docent tours, people that actually guide visitors through the experience of what that was all about.
1: And of course, it's not just the horse-drawn carriages. When you look at the history of Long Island, it's the railroad. I mean, my goodness, you know, we just take the Long Island Railroad for granted today, but if you look back into the last century, my goodness, how they built that railroad all the way out to Montauk.
22: There's a lot of firsts. I mean, you know, we're sitting in an airport. Aviation history is obviously huge on Long Island too, but with respect to the railroad, that drove a lot of people to the center part of Long Island, where most of our development was around the coastline. A lot of obviously the Native American populations that were along the coastline helped to drive where colonial settlers came eventually. But the Long Island Railroad is that really incredible and unique story that's way bigger than our own local regional story. It was a pathbreaker for other railroad services around the country. And I think that's something that people can realize about our history here, is that there were a lot of things that happened on Long Island as a kind of proving ground for the rest of the nation.
1: Long Island was an incubator.
22: Yeah, Levittown is a great example of that.
1: Let's talk about Levittown. That was the first sort of mass real estate development where the funny story about Levittown, every house looked alike. Every house looked alike. And the people who bought those first houses, they sort of held down similar jobs at similar salaries, had similar numbers of kids in the family. And the story used to be told that guys would come home drunk one night, pick the wrong house, get in the house, get in bed with a wife to only find out their kid wasn't named Rob.
22: I heard that story from more than a few people to believe that it's not apocryphal, that it actually did happen that way a fair amount.
1: We're talking to Joshua Ruff, the co-executive director at the Long Island Museum. We'll be back with more right after this.
2: Your flight might be late, but we're right on time. 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
1: Peter Greenberg back with you, talking to Joshua Ruff, the co-executive director of the Long Island Museum. We were just joking about the first real estate development, Levittown, and how people led such similar lives and lived in similar houses and had similar experiences that a lot of marriages were on the bubble, if you will, based on the fact that somebody would get home drunk and got into the wrong house and have a completely similar conversation with their wife until they realized, oh, your name's not Gladys? And you heard those stories.
22: Absolutely. You know, I think that, look, this was a place that really was an American dream for generations of people. It was not an American dream for everyone. There were people that were denied access to being able to move into Levittown based on the color of their skin. Over time, that gradually changed. I think also we have an exhibition right now which explores Long Island in the 1970s, and it's sort of the next generation of Levittown. So in our exhibition, we have a ranch house living room, fully decorated circa 1974, 75. Every

0: ranch house living room, fully decorated circa 1974-75. Everything from the lava lamp to the right kind of rugs and the Ethan
1: Don't
0: Allen,
1: forget the
0: Ethan
1: black
0: Allen
1: light,
0: furniture.
1: Black light posters, let's go.
0: It's all there. It's all there. There's over 100 objects just within that one setting. But it really explores how, I think, as Long Island changed after World War II, you went from the sort of affordable Levittown homes to things that were more expensive, to houses that were built for larger families on larger lots. And really this sort of affordability factor, which we're all struggling with today, was something that was really emerging for people in the 1970s and
1: 80s. Can I tell you what I remember about Levittown? I went to see a friend at their house, my very first time in Levittown, and all the furniture was covered in plastic.
0: Yeah.
1: Right, that clear plastic. Don't touch the furniture.
0: Sure.
1: It's only for the guests.
0: Yeah. You know, my mother-in-law had a living room that you couldn't actually sit in. It was a living room that was the living room of her dreams, but you kind of admired it from afar.
1: Yeah, with, don't
0: with
1: touch.
0: Plastic cover
1: don't sneak
0: over,
1: in
0: over things. So this is the story of everyone. It's the story of people that came out here to have the American dream, to work for it, to work hard for it. I think that we tell a certain part of that story at the museum, but I think it's also a lot of fun. We have, you know, great programs. We have concerts. We have education programs that serve thousands of kids across the island, over 100 school districts that we work with over the course of a year. So there's a lot to see and do.
1: Now, you mentioned the horse-drawn carriages. What about cars?
0: We have in the collection, we have a Ford Model T. We are exploring sort of a change in the carriage museum so that people can kind of see how the one technology moved into the other. And that is a future growth plan for us. We do have one automobile on display right now. It's a Studebaker Victoria Electric from 1902. And it topped out at about 8-9 miles per hour.
1: On a good day.
0: On a good day. Great big, enormous battery. You would swear from a distance that it's just another carriage, and then you get up close and you see the tiller. And I think it really shows that transition between one technology into another.
1: Now, is it true that you've got a Matador?
0: Well, we right
1: now... For
0: those
1: people who are car buffs.
0: Yeah, we have, through October 18th, that 1970s exhibition has a 1973 AMC Matador station wagon. And
1: by the way, for those people old enough to remember,
0: green.
1: Before it was AMC, it was called the Rambler.
0: They had, you know, it came with a CB radio that you could install in it. There's like all of these outfitted items that are part of the vehicle, and it was always been in the same family. It went to Niagara Falls, it went to Disneyland. So it's pretty unique to have this piece of history that's actually just been rolling around our roads.
1: It was the original Griswold car.
0: Yeah, right.
1: It was had
0: for,
1: to be.
0: In this case, it was for the Spicer family of Sheepshead Bay.
1: What's the most surprising item you've got there that people are not expecting?
0: I mean, I think, you know, from a nostalgia standpoint, when people turn around a corner and they see classic 1970s toys, they see everything from Star Wars action figures that might have been their favorite things to play with as a kid, Princess Leia, Barbie, to Simon Says, to Light Bright. There's all of these objects that take you immediately back. And I think that nostalgia is a big, wonderful way of different generations having conversations. Hey, you know, that thing that you see, do you know what that did? You know, what was it like for you know, and how is that similar to something that you have as a kid?
1: So, you know, what I remember about Long Island that's historic is the Long Island food experience. I go back to Carvel, the Carvel ice cream, Tom Carvel. I go back to the poor man's McDonald's, known as Wetson's. There were this guy started, he tried to copy McDonald's, and there they were. And people on Long Island still remember that. It's how they marked their life almost.
0: You know, you are putting your finger on something that's so timely, because we're actually planning an exhibition on dining out on Long Island for next year. So people have a good reason to come see exactly what you're talking about in our galleries next year.
1: Joshua Ruff, the co-executive director of the Long Island Museum, thank you so much for being

0: in here at Islip Airport. And that music means you're out of time for the entire show. Lots of people to thank. Our producer, Amanda Morris, Jeff Ryder doing the boards in Connecticut, Alfredo Gonzalez, Courtney Geary, Ellie Mixell, Joe Edelman, and Bruce Shepard, and the entire staff right here at ISP, otherwise known as Islip, otherwise known as MacArthur Airport. Thanks, everybody, and we'll see you next week from another location somewhere around the world. Bye, everybody.
1: That wraps up this hour of Peter Greenberg Worldwide. Have a travel question or problem? Just email us, peter@petergreenberg.com.
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3: ABC News, I'm Wayne Cabot. President Trump now says oil is again flowing through the Strait of Hormuz even more than before the war, and he promises prices will fall once the war is over, after the election. At the same time, he blames the high prices on Ukraine's attacks on Russian refineries.
4: I spoke to President Zelensky. I said, you got to take it easy on the refineries.
5: What did he say?
4: He said, well, we'll probably do that.
3: Americans in Great Britain are being urged by the U.S. Embassy there to exercise caution after the arrests of five suspects on terror charges. Three suspicious vans were spotted traveling toward a base that the U.S. has used to launch bombing attacks on Iran. Not since Superstorm Sandy have some beaches seen more flooding down the Jersey Shore from a nor'easter, still swirling almost to Ohio and Virginia and way up to Canada. Taylor Swift dedicating her MTV Video of the Year award to a woman she calls the ultimate showgirl, Dolly Parton. This is ABC News. There is an inherent dignity that no law or algorithm can eliminate. The Pope talking about the sick, visiting them at a care center, saying prayers at Our Lady of Lourdes on his third day in France and demonstrating his comfort with the language.
6: Jamais pareil rayonnement de paix, de sérénité et de joie.
3: Leo also meeting with survivors of clergy sex abuse, one saying afterward, we felt this was a Pope who was authentically listening. Former pastor Caleb Flynn, an American Idol contestant, is due back in court in the morning at his murder trial in Ohio. He denies killing his wife, but prosecutors had his mistress read texts he sent her. Before it became the White House briefing room in the 70s, the space was the White House pool. It was President Nixon who drained it. President Trump now appearing to call for the pool to be restored. I'm Wayne Cabot, ABC News.
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7: I'm Tom Brock. A body discovered in a wooded area of Frederickson last week has turned out to be a woman reported missing back in April. Someone discovered the remains of 36-year-old Tamara Dawn Dill Pickett on Wednesday. A month after she disappeared, police arrested her former boyfriend, 31-year-old Kendrick Deshaun Bruce. During an investigation, cadaver dogs identified the smell of human remains on Bruce's car, and drops of blood were found in the woman's apartment. Police say the ex-boyfriend had also searched Google to learn how long it takes for a dead body in an apartment to create an odor and how to clean up blood from a carpet. He is charged with first-degree murder and unlawful disposal of remains. Tacoma police are investigating a four-car crash that left a woman dead Sunday morning. The Tacoma News Tribune reports the crash happened at the intersection of Center Street and South Cedar just after 10 a.m. Medics transported one woman to the hospital with life-threatening injuries, but she died later. Seattle Mariners manager Dan Wilson has told his players and staff he will not return to head up the team next season.
8: I'm still processing this with my family, and it's a very difficult day. We love this city. We love this community. And we appreciate the organization for what it has meant to the family since coming here as a player in 94.
7: Wilson's departure comes after one of the Mariners' most disappointing seasons in franchise history, after last year nearly making it to the World Series. Your Cairo News Radio forecast, mainly clear skies but cooling off, lows overnight around 45 degrees. Monday, partly cloudy with highs near 68 degrees. I'm Tom Brock. 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
10: Hey, good morning, everybody. It is the G and Ursula Show. So let me get this straight, Ursula. Yesterday at technically 5.05 p.m., It was fall.
11: Yes.
10: And now, right now, today, no sun, overcast. Is it official?
11: Par for the course.
10: Is it official like a whistle? Good morning.
11: And I think it's about to get more fallish even in the days ahead.
10: Fallish.
11: Here
10: we go.
11: But remember, you have your chili. Your cuddle time. And so you're good.
10: Speaking of that, I just thought about something.
11: What's up?
10: I said something about the chili to my wife yesterday. And she ain't come home with no kind of plans to make it this week or nothing.
11: Okay.
10: Hold on.
11: Was there something barring you from making the chili?
10: Yeah. I don't know how to make it like she do.
11: Okay.
10: she talking about the chili, and she going to make the good cornbread. Maybe she's forcing me to go out and get it.
11: She's waiting for the weekend.
10: Oh, yeah. Good point.
11: So you know that Starbucks began right here in Seattle at Pike Place Market, and it has grown into one of the most recognizable brands on the planet. Howard Schultz saying he wants Starbucks coffee houses to be that third place somewhere between home and work where all of us can find a little comfort and connection. And for decades, no one on the planet has explored more Starbucks coffee shops than our next guest. Since 1997, he has made it his mission to visit every Starbucks he can. So Winter joins us now from Houston. Good morning, Winter.
12: Good morning, Ursula. Good morning, Gene. It's a pleasure to reconnect with Seattle, one of my favorite cities in the country.
11: Oh, that is fantastic to hear. Okay, so let's start with why you came up with this idea. Why visit every Starbucks?
12: Well, originally, when I was 25, it was just an attempt to do something different, and it satisfied my psychological need to be challenged and to collect things. But over the past three decades, Starbucking has evolved into a purpose in my life, and I firmly believe that by leading a purpose-driven life, you can achieve maximum life satisfaction.
10: Now, Winter, when you show up...
11: Oh, go ahead.
10: When you call it Starbucking... That's awesome.
12: Yeah.
10: When you're Starbucking and you pull up or walk into a Starbucks, how do you make your presence announced? What do you say to them?
12: Now, post-pandemic, I don't. I just go up and I buy a coffee. I have to drink a coffee from every Starbucks. It has to be caffeinated, at least the sample size.
10: Mm-hmm.
12: I used to introduce myself and ask for samples, and it saved me thousands of dollars, but post-pandemic, that became uncomfortable. Things with sampling became a little dicey. So now I just go in, order a coffee. And if it's an unusual place, like when I'm outside the country, Honduras, El Salvador, Costa Rica, I will try to speak to the manager and make sure that I've checked all the stores off my list, ask for information about the store, any unusual details, artwork, that type of thing.
11: So were you a world traveler before you decided this was going to be your quest, or is this something that you are doing now because you have this goal?
12: I was not, actually. I'd taken a few trips, but I wouldn't have considered myself a world traveler. And one of the many things that Starbucking has done for me in my life has been to turn me into a traveler and to learn to appreciate the cultures, the different ways that different countries do things. It's also taught me that, despite what we might hear on the media, America doesn't necessarily do it best. There are so many countries in the world where public transportation, general infrastructure, Wi-Fi are just better. And you learn that if you actually go out and travel the world.
10: Okay. Well, in the midst of Starbucking, can you tell us some places where, you know, where the infrastructure and the transit and the Wi-Fi, what place stands out to you?
12: Wi-Fi in Korea was lightning fast in 2011 when I went there for the first time, so much faster than the U.S. A lot of the Asian markets, they have incredible public transportation systems with features like the exits are actually numbered. So you can look on your Google Maps directions and it will actually tell you what exit number to go out of to reach your destination. I don't know of any U.S. city that has that.
11: We are speaking with Winter. He is joining us from Houston. Winter has made it a goal in life. And since 1997, he has tried to visit every Starbucks he can. So we're talking about over 20,000 stores across 74 countries. Given that sheer number, is there one store that stands out in particular and why?
12: As a matter of fact, just 2 weeks ago, I made a return trip to El Salvador. And there is a flagship store called Casa Bou, B-O-U, and it sits in a historic building that has all these ornate decorations, including stained glass windows. It has three levels, lots of artwork and murals throughout. On the second level, there is a series of shelves, and essentially a library where you can borrow books while you're sitting down and having your coffee. On the third level, there's an honest-to-goodness art gallery running all the way down one wall. It is an utterly unique Starbucks. Next to the famous roasteries, it's easily one of the best Starbucks in the world.
10: What's your coffee order, Winter?
12: I just keep it simple, just basic drip coffee. I order a short size, but I only drink a sample. And you know, I have to understand that sometimes I might go to 10, 15, even 20 stores in a day. So it's best to keep it simple. Otherwise, I would never sleep.
11: Wait. What did you say? 20 stores in a day?
12: Yeah. On my heavy Starbucking days, my record is 29. That's actually depicted in the Starbucking documentary from 2007.
10: Yeah. Somebody on the text line said you got a Starbucking. They got the DVD of this whole thing. Okay. So one of the reasons why I have always said that Starbucks and or McDonald's, the reason what makes them so successful is because a Starbucks in Seattle will taste the same as a Starbucks or a McDonald's in South Korea. My question to you is, has there ever been a time that you said, there's a different taste and flavor in a Starbucks in this region?
12: Yes. As a matter of fact, if you go to different countries, perhaps the way because of the how they've set up their machines or the water that they're using, the coffee will taste different. Starbucks generally has been amazingly consistent over the three decades that I've been a customer. But here in the U.S., at least, the taste of your basic drip coffee has changed, I would say, in the past few decades.
10: Oh, changed how?
12: You know, I don't want to be harsh. My tastes have evolved towards preferring lighter roasted coffees, and Starbucks goes quite dark. Some people will say burnt, but, you know, my opinion is as the company has grown, it's been a struggle to hire the same level of quality of baristas and to purchase the same level of quality of beans. They've got to keep feeding that pipeline, and that means that they can't buy the the best quality beans. And I think that's just the reality of trying to manage over 40,000 stores around the world.
11: Okay, Winter, 206, one of our listeners texted in, has the same question I have, which, how do you afford these trips?
12: Oh, well, that's actually a very salient point. I've been a computer programmer, been able to work as a contractor for the last 3 decades, and that has given me time to travel. Unfortunately, Starbucking is very expensive, and
11: yes.
12: I'm now at a point in my life where I'm dealing with some health issues that have interfered with my ability to work. I'm currently stuck in Houston waiting for some medical treatments, and that is going to have a significant impact moving forward as to how much Starbucking I'm going to be able to do.
10: In doing your Starbucking, and from the time that you started 3 decades ago until right now, how have you changed as a person because of your having an opportunity to travel around the world, see different cultures, backgrounds? How have you changed?
12: I think the most important change is I used to think that I needed a lot of stuff. I was very materialistic, just buying things that I didn't need. And that's, of course, what the media wants us to do with this consumerist culture. I had to abandon all that in favor of A, saving money for travel, but also being quite mobile, trying not to buy much more stuff than I can fit in my car. And I came to value experiences over things. And that's an idea that I'd like to share with, you know, other people. That car you have, the fancy clothes you have, even your house, all those things can be taken away from you. But the experiences that you had in your life cannot be taken away from you.
11: Wow. Okay, Winter, I'm first of all, I wanted to say I'm sorry that you're dealing with some health challenges. You have already seen and been to close to 21,000 stores in 74 countries. When is it going to end? When does it stop?
12: Well, I used to answer that question by saying, as long as I'm able and, you know, I dream of visiting a Starbucks on my 100th birthday. But again, the health challenges mean I might have to curtail. I have no plans to end. Even if I'm stuck here in Houston getting medical treatment, if they open up a new Starbucks down the road, I'm going to go see it. My mother's in a nursing home in Panama, and I have to go see her several times a year. So whenever I get down there, I try to combine that trip with another Central American destination like El Salvador, Honduras, Costa Rica. So that's going to continue. Will I ever be able to go to Asia or Europe again? I don't know. I'm hoping so. I'm hoping maybe I'll strike it rich if my book is ever published and optioned for a series or a TV show. That may be allow me to fund further Starbucking. But we'll have to see what happens with that.
11: I've got to imagine that Starbucks is loving what you're doing. I mean, Starbucks is one of those companies that does not need to pay for any kind of PR. Have they reached out to you at all?
12: Ironically, and the big irony of Starbucking is that they keep their distance from me for understandable reasons. You can already see that I'm quite an eccentric individual. But when I was younger, I was very immature, not diplomatic, inartful. I had no filter. And, you know, you can imagine that if you say anything that is on your mind, you're going to upset a lot of people. And a multinational corporation has to be careful about who they choose to endorse. So, you know, it is what it is.
10: I'm assuming you have met Howard Schultz?
12: I have been in the same Starbucks as Howard Schultz. I don't know if he saw me, but he did not come over and say hello. I have met some of the other vice presidents, and I met the managing director of Starbucks UK. Very nice gentleman. He wrote out a list for me of stores that I needed to see in London and even gave me a letter to take around to all the stores so that they would give me a sample. So what I said before about Starbucks reception applied to North America. In some of the other countries, Starbucks has been very much more welcoming of what I'm doing.
10: And I want to talk about Seattle. You just said that, hey, you love Seattle. Can you talk about the visits to Starbucks here?
12: Well, I lived in Seattle for 6 months working out in Redmond for Microsoft. Okay. And that's when I grew to love just how much of a beautiful city it was. And because Starbucks is based in Seattle, not so much anymore, but Seattle area used to gain a lot of Starbucks. So every year there'd be a reason for me to return and spend a few days in Seattle. And I just grew to love the Pacific Northwest in general, just how beautiful Seattle is, how interesting it is. If you love food, if you just love a general great vibe, Seattle is definitely a place for that. Later on, when I discovered independent coffees, I discovered that Seattle has a great independent coffee culture. Great cafes like Broadcast Coffee or Elm Street Coffee, for example.
11: You know what, Winter? You are one of the most interesting people we've talked to in a long time. Really appreciate you sharing your story, and I hope all the best for your health situation and that you continue to live out your quest to do every single Starbucks in the world. And there are a lot of them.
12: Thank you so much, Ursula. I appreciate that. Appreciate the kind words.
10: Thank you, Winter. Appreciate it.
12: Thank you, G. Thank you for your time.
10: Yes, sir.
11: Oh, okay, man. How fun is that? I mean, he sounds serious as a heart attack when it comes to what he's doing. Mm-hmm. But this idea of, you know what? I'm not going to just stop at some. I'm going to try to do all of them.
10: There's two things. But okay, besides, you know, going to all these, besides Starbucking, by the way, is that the first time y'all ever heard that before? Because this is the first time for me. I'm going to tell you right now, I can't wait to be invited to a party. Hey, what'd you do on Saturday? Well, you know, I was Starbucking. And I can't wait to see the looks on people's faces when they see me say Starbucking. You know they're going to say, did you just hear what he said? Anyways, I was thinking two things that really stand out to me. One, can you just tell how interesting he is? And I think that comes from being well-traveled.
11: Yeah, very smart.
10: Very, very smart. Two, I was hanging on every word when he started talking about what he has learned about how we don't need as much stuff. That is literally, that is my goal and mission right there.
11: Yeah.
10: Is having too much stuff. I love that.
11: Sometimes I feel like I'm living the antithesis of that at this moment. It's so true. It's like, right? There's a lot of stuff I just don't need. I have, but I just don't need.
10: Yeah.
11: Well, anyway, thank you to him for sharing that. That was a lot of fun.
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27: I'm Tom Brock. Dozens of homes near a Royal Air Force base used by U.S. bombers evacuated after 5 men were arrested on suspicion of preparing a terrorist act. The Army's Explosive Ordnance Disposal Unit examined 3 vehicles near Welford. Maggie Blythe is the temporary chief constable.
28: We believe the matter to be contained, and as a set of agencies working together across Gloucestershire, we're gathering and responding to local intelligence all the time.
27: Seattle Mariners manager Dan Wilson has told his players and staff he will not be returning to head up the team next season.
29: I wish to thank the special group of players in that clubhouse. It has been an honor and a privilege to work with you over these last couple seasons. You are an incredibly talented group and have shown overwhelming resiliency over the last couple seasons. You fight, and it is exactly that fight that will bring you back to prominence.
27: The team beat the Angels 7-3 in their last game of the season. It comes after one of the Mariners' most disappointing seasons in franchise history after nearly making it to the World Series the previous year. The 14th test of the world's largest and most powerful rocket and spacecraft is on track for Monday morning at 5:15 our time. This will be SpaceX's first attempt at having Starship orbit the Earth, with the spacecraft flying more than 170 miles above the planet. Your Cairo News Radio forecast, mainly clear skies but cooling off. Lows overnight around 45 degrees. Monday, partly cloudy with highs near 68. I'm Tom Brock, Cairo News Radio.
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1: I'm their conduit, and I'm glad to do it.
11: This is the G and Ursula Show. 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And Sully is here to explain.
3: Yep. Big changes.
11: Oh.
3: Happened earlier this year on the Edmund Kingston run, right at the Kingston dock. They put in a ticket kiosk that you needed to get a ticket before you could go down to the toll booth. If you didn't have the toll booth and you didn't have a ticket, you got turned around. You had to all go all the way back to the end of the line. The goal was to cut down on all the idling in downtown Kingston and to cut down on line cutting, which it did. Problem, a lot of people missed that turnoff, and GPS told people to go by the kiosk. So they would go down and say, well, GPS told me to get here. They're like, well, do you have a ticket? No.
11: Oops.
3: See us. They'd have to turn around. So now that we've made it through the summer season, we're kind of looking at the state ferries is, okay, how did this work? And what can we do moving forward to try to make this better for everybody? Because right now, after the months of doing it, started in May, started being enforced in June, it worked. It worked really well for most regulars. Now they're just trying to get the people who go there infrequently, maybe once a summer they head over, catch a ferry, and use this dock. And they're working with Google and Waze and Apple and all these different apps to try to make sure that the GPSs know that there's a new system in place and when it's operational. And so going forward, maybe that will be fixed by next summer season.
11: Well, look at that.
4: What constituted all the different changes? Is things, you know, as far as technology is concerned, is it just kind of updating? What is making the confusion?
3: Well, the thing is that if you're driving down and you need to catch the Kingston ferry and you don't do it very often, your app says go to the ferry dock.
4: Yeah.
3: And people would drive down to the ferry dock, bypass the huge line with the sign that said, you must get in this line and get a ticket. They would bypass. They'd be like, well, my app told me to go here, because the app obviously is trying to get people to save time. It wasn't maybe aware. And into the app, I'm not throwing this all on the app, because think about it. Say, for instance, you're driving a friend to the Kingston dock and they're going on as a walker, and you're just going down the dock to drop them off, and you know, so in that case, you wouldn't need to sit in the line. So the app would tell you to not stand in line. So there's a lot of different variables in working with the technology. The bottom line is that people now, after a summer of doing this, should realize that in Kingston, follow the signs that say you got to get in this line, because if you don't. And why is this important now? Because it's Kingston, okay? That's a smaller community, but this worked reasonably well for line cutting and cutting down on people sitting in the town. They could use this kiosk and ticketing system at other ferry docks, Mukilteo, Edmonds, places like that. So it could expand going forward. So this was a summer of learning. They're working with those apps to see what they can do to try to make it better. But they're at the same time also changing all their signage and putting lots of signs everywhere to let everybody know that if you don't have this ticket. And again, this applies 7 days a week from basically May to October.
4: Mm-hmm.
3: The rest of the time, starting here in a couple weeks, it'll go back to just being on the weekends. Okay. 8 to 8 on weekends. And then it'll go back to 7 days a week during the busier season. So once they kind of wrap that up in October, they're really going to kind of dive into what can we do? How can we, how can we work with the apps and try to make it better for the next year? Because the regulars got it. It took a little time. I did talk to some Kingston residents and some businesses who said, yeah, it did keep people out of our downtown idling. Problem is, it kept people out of our downtown. And they said they probably noticed a little fewer people maybe patronizing their shops and things because they were stuck a little further in the line north of town. Mm-hmm. And you couldn't get a ticket and go in and park and then just go hang out, have a beer, get lunch, whatever, then jump in line, say, here's my ticket. They're like, well, that's from 3 hours ago. No, you got to go get back in the line. There was like a time proximity to it. So, you know, just growing pains, learning changes, big changes for the people over there. It's served its need. It looks like it's working. But again, they're things they have to iron out, and that's what they're going to do, spend the next couple of months doing before they figure out, you know, what it's going to look like and whether they're going to expand it to other docks.
11: Sully, thank you.
3: Yeah, my pleasure.
4: Thanks, Sully. Appreciate it.
11: Well, speaking of projects, though, or things that take a toll on business, mm-hmm. this is something that's near and dear to our hearts. Yeah. What's going on here on East Lake?
4: Yeah.
11: Because there are businesses right now that are saying this major Seattle transportation project is killing their business. So for people who don't know, the city is rebuilding a stretch of the East Lake corridor for a new faster bus route that will connect downtown Seattle with East Lake and the University District. But all of this construction, which feels like it's been going on forever.
4: Mm-hmm.
11: But it has made it a lot harder to get to businesses along the route. And the owners of Otter Bar, just down the street from us, tell Cairo 7 TV that their business has been decimated.
5: Sales are down 40%, if not more, from last year.
6: We're just seeing less people come to the neighborhood just because it's so difficult, A, to get here, mm-hmm. find a parking space. But once winter comes, and it's raining cats and dogs for 6 months, what do you do then?
11: And they say they're not against this project per se, but they say they're worried about surviving long enough to see it finished in 2027. So my question, though, is whether it's, you know, something like what Chris was talking about, or when a city public works project costs nearby businesses their customers and their revenue, how much should the city or the jurisdiction be responsible for helping cover some of those losses?
4: Well, you would think that there would be some type of help, because when this is all said and done, and I like what the businesses, with the this business said, that they do know that this is going to be better afterwards. The problem is can these businesses survive and be able to make it there, considering it's been a 40% decrease in business? Something that would be nice, and I thought of downstairs this morning, was what about like a low interest loan, right, from the city to give to these businesses, and then make it really low interest, give it to them, because we know business is going to be better, because there's going to be more people coming to this area already. This is right outside where we work at. Already the streets are, it's a lot bigger. You can see the buses are going to be able to go flow through. So people will be, it'll be a little more foot traffic, but put together a low interest loan for them. So then they can maybe pay it back when it's all said and done. They can get righteous on their feet. Mm. That would be a nice thing. As for what they should do, I mean, what have they done in the past for businesses? It's not
11: signage. I mean, they say basically that they're trying to keep businesses accessible. I mean, you've driven up and down. I don't stop at any of the businesses that I used to, because it's like, no, it's a hassle. There's no parking. So they say they're providing more loading zones, or I don't know what else they could do, but it is very disruptive.
7: Yeah. Well, they might promise that it's going to get better, but this particular project, I mean, the parking is not coming back.
11: No,
7: because they removed the parking lanes for a new rapid J line and bus line or in bike lanes. So the construction might go away, but the parking.
4: You know what I was thinking as you was talking about that?
11: Yeah.
4: I was thinking, I wonder if that bus that drops folks off right here by our job, I wonder if I'll be able to take the bus from downtown to come right here to work.
11: Ooh.
4: Yeah. That might be pretty good. I gotta figure that whole bus route out. Yeah.
7: Do you think you'd take the bus, like, take it from Tacoma to downtown to here?
4: No. When I live downtown Seattle.
7: Oh.
4: Yeah. I would do it then. And then it'd prevent me from jumping in a car.
7: Yeah.
4: Yeah, I'm about to check that out. Figure out the bus routes. Gene Ursula.

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25: Welcome back to the G and Ursula show. G is out today. Angela Poe Russell is in. This is actually officially the last day of summer. Fall kicks off tomorrow, but we're going to be talking about vacations.
26: Yes. And so the two topics here I want to get into, but let's start with the one that you teed up for me about the cruise industry. I just went on my very first cruise, but a couple of things I want to point out. A lot of people, especially after COVID, were a bit skeptical about cruises because of, you know, germs and illnesses.
25: Sure. There's some being around a lot of people.
26: Exactly. And the industry was struggling, but people are over it. Cruise Line International says before COVID, there were 29.7 million cruisers. Now, more than 37 million. So there are more people than ever cruising. It's like the big bounce back. That's a 25% increase. The most popular, the Caribbean, Bahamas, followed by the Mediterranean. The other thing that surprised me is oftentimes cruising was seen as like an older people thing. But no, Gen Zers, millennials are getting in on it.
25: Well, and you know why? Do you know why? I think because for the money, I think it's hard to beat. I really think for what you get with all your meals included, your lodging, okay, granted, it's not the biggest room.
26: Right, but what do you need?
25: Exactly. But what you get, all your entertainment in one spot, plus you get to see all these countries, it's a pretty good value.
26: It's a pretty good deal. And, you know, you make such a great point. If I were to go to a hotel and ask for a water view, that would be, I mean, I wouldn't be able to do it, right? Mm-mm. But on the cruise, you can literally just go lay on the deck and the ocean's in front of you.
25: Right, exactly.
26: The entire time that you want it to be there.
25: Exactly.
26: So, but no.
25: Okay, so what did you think?
26: Definitely a fan. I'm definitely a fan. I would love to now, because my girls have never been on one, so I'd love to do a like one having the girls be able to experience it. So I love that aspect of it. The cruise I went on was a themed cruise. So there were... It was jazz. All these amazing artists and comedians.
25: See, that would be so much fun.
26: Oh, listen, it was, they even had a host that would have a morning show telling you about all the shows for the day. So that's normal. Okay, I didn't know that was normal.
25: Yeah. Yeah.
26: I had so many activities that I was like, okay, Angela, you need to pace yourself.
25: You do. Like whenever they come up with the big schedule of the day, you're like, okay, we're going to do this one and this one or do nothing.
26: It was too much. I'm like, wait, I want to go do, I took a cooking class with this comedian and then I went and had lunch with Richard Elliott, the saxophone. And we got to have lunch and do a tour.
25: Were you in the Caribbean?
26: No, this was right here on the way to Victoria, Vancouver, San Francisco.
25: Oh, get out. West Coast. You didn't even have to do a flight.
26: Nope, we drove to Vancouver and then just took it all the way down. Great music. It was, we had a veranda, so I loved being able to just open the, so I think I'm spoiled now. I think I'll always want.
25: Probably. But I bet you, you're probably going to become a regular like me.
26: Well, here's the thing. I can't afford to. I'm going to tell you why. Yeah. No, it ain't the money. It's my weight. I'm like, I can't gain 5 pounds a cruise. Like, how do you manage? I tried to be healthy. I actually brought my gym clothes and I worked out a few times.
25: I was going to say they have a gym.
26: I only ate dessert once a day.
25: Yeah. You go on those long excursions and you can get lots of steps in.
26: Didn't work.
25: I know.
26: I know. So how do you manage it?
25: Well, because after a while, the cruise food I'll be honest, you get used to it. This was your first one.
26: Right.
25: So everything, you've got to try everything.
26: I did try everything. That was most things. Yes. Yeah. I mean, yes. Dessert every night and yeah, all these creative. So you just have got, so you don't yes. gain as much as you used
25: no.
26: to.
25: No.
26: Oh, that's good.
25: Well,
26: so
25: and I get a little help too.
26: So you don't you don't eat dessert every day?
25: No.
26: Oh,
25: no.
26: Okay.
25: And in fact, there's a lot of things that you want to do. And sometimes your dinner time coincides with when a show starts, so you can kind of cut short the dinner so you can get to the show.
26: Okay.
25: That kind of thing. But
26: and then my husband would hit the midnight buffet. And I was like, I'm not going to do this. And he brings the food to the room. And I'm just like, what are you doing?
25: Yeah, he's just not used to I mean, because there's so much access and excess that you're trying it all. I think you would be able to pace yourself right. after you get used to it. Okay, but let's talk about this other thing.
26: This was huge. So this is about the idea of having the same family vacation every year, like going to the same spot.
25: Yes.
26: And this was, before you judge it, just to hear this person out. She okay. wrote the article for Good Housekeeping. Her name is Liz Krager. She makes the case that many times in life, we're always seeking the next flashy thing and the shiny new thing and haven't like learned to kind of, yeah, be settle into that cozy comfort. And she says taking the same vacation forces us to do this. Here are some of her reasons why. Fewer rookie mistakes. Inevitably on vacation, you miss the best place to go or the best restaurant, things like that. Once you've gone to the same place a few times, you kind of master it. You know the best place, the mm-hmm. things to do, things. And so it's less stressful because you're not having to navigate all the new things. And I think she's right on that. Don't you think?
25: I do.
26: It is. I mean, there's excitement with the new, but there's also a stress and like, oh, where are we going to where, you know, you have to find.
25: Well, exactly. There's a lot of more planning.
26: Yes.
25: Whereas if you know where you're going, and I will just use the example of for our family, it was Lake Chelan.
26: Aww.
25: And I think there are people who always want, like, what's so special about Lake Chelan? Well, one of the things that's so special is we would go every summer. And it was our family's place sometimes. And we would stay at Wapato Point. And it was a place where several families, I've got a big family, so and people would visit from Germany. And what a great place to go every single summer. And now with adult kids, they want to do the same with their families.
26: Oh, and so their kids have all these memories.
25: Well, I don't have grandkids yet.
26: But I mean, kids.
25: But my kids, yes.
26: They have memories that they now want to pass on.
25: Yes.
26: And see, my kids have no memory. Like, we didn't do anything. I'll just own it. We didn't have that one thing we did. And so I don't think they can look back.
25: Your kids have done theater every summer. That's one thing they can look back to.
26: That's true.
25: I mean, we all have something.
26: But I just love this idea that they enjoyed it so much, they want to do it with their kids.
25: Yes.
26: Okay, here are the other reasons. She says that repeat visitors often get special treatment. So she said if you're doing hotels, you might get the upgrades, the freebies, or other perks. Here's the one that may resonate with you. She said the photo ops. So you know how every year you may take a photo by your Christmas tree or whatever you celebrate, mm-hmm. you take the annual photo. If you do the annual same place, you can kind of have the photo each year and see the growth. And
25: yeah, now that's something I need to own that I didn't do a good job of. I envy those people who have pictures every day of kindergarten through high school.
26: Chef, you know, do it. Get on it.
0: We literally have the frames on the wall right now with, you know, 11 blank spots for Alice and
26: like, oh my gosh, that's amazing.
0: Yeah, 8 left for Matthew.
26: I'm such a loser.
25: I am a loser too. I did not do that.
0: You probably have like, do you have journals? Either of you have journals, baby books, any of that stuff?
25: Okay, so for Stephen, so our oldest child, especially since I worked, so even the people who would be doing the caregiving, like my parents or my in-laws, yeah. they would write in journals so that I could kind of be all a part of it. Then my poor second child, the journal stopped at about 8 months.
26: That's so, you know, Ava has like a picture book of her as a baby. Maya, it's like, were you a kid?
25: I know,
26: it's
25: right?
26: It's so bad. It's so bad. So the lesson is, y'all,
25: lessons,
26: if you have kids.
25: Learn from us.
26: Yeah, learn from us. I think there is, even if you don't have a ton of money, like find that one place, a staycation nearby. Go
25: yes.
26: do it. Create the tradition, the memory of
0: same campsite
26: yes.
0: even, right?
26: Yes.
25: Because your kids will remember that later on. And they will want to repeat it too. Yeah.
26: I love that. It's a great topic.
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1: ABC News, I'm Wayne Cabot. It was a tip that led to the arrest of five terror suspects in three vans heading toward a U.S.-UK airbase housing U.S. forces.
2: The arrest, just minutes away from the base, is home to several U.S. heavy B-1 and B-52 bombers used during their war with Iran. While it is unclear whether these men arrested have ties to the regime, in July, Iran's Islamic Revolutionary Guard said any U.K. base used to invade Iran is a legitimate target.
1: ABC's Lama Houston in London. This nor'easter just won't quit, swirling out to Pittsburgh, Virginia, Montreal, the Jersey Shore, getting so much water that a shark was seen swimming up a driveway in Surf City. Dave Muscarella lives in North Wildwood.
3: It came up about 6-8 inches onto the house. We've been here 25 years. It was second to Sandy.
1: In Hawaii, Hurricane Nolo moving away now, but still threatening with rain and floods. This is ABC News. A seven-year-old movie is again number one.
4: Tony, this is a second chance.
5: Avengers Endgame Encore topped the weekend box office, drawing in $26 million. It's a re-release of the 2019 film with 8 minutes of added footage, and it all comes with just a few months to go before Avengers Doomsday, set for a December release.
6: There's an emergency here.
5: Second place went to Resident Evil, which made $23 million.
7: This region here is the heart of the beast.
5: And rounding out the top three was the Brad Pitt film Heart of the Beast with $20 million. Mike Dubosky, ABC News.
1: CNN allowed back in the White House media pool, but on ABC's This Week, the Attorney General Todd Blanche said that access is a privilege, not a right.
8: The unfortunate and sad thing here is that after years and years and years of one-sided media coverage of the president from certain outlets, the president finally said it's not fair to the American people that this is happening and did something about it. There's still obviously litigation going on.
1: Wayne Cabot, ABC News.
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9: I'm Tom Brock. A body discovered in a wooded area of Frederickson last week has turned out to be a woman reported missing back in April. Someone discovered the remains of 36-year-old Tamara Dawn Dill Pickett on Wednesday. A month after she disappeared, police arrested her former boyfriend, 31-year-old Kendrick Deshaun Bruce. During an investigation, cadaver dogs identified the smell of human remains on Bruce's car, and drops of blood were found in the woman's apartment. Police say the ex-boyfriend had also searched Google to learn how long it takes for a dead body in an apartment to create an odor and how to clean up blood from a carpet. He is charged with first-degree murder and unlawful disposal of remains. Tacoma police are investigating a four-car crash that left a woman dead Sunday morning. The Tacoma News Tribune reports the crash happened at the intersection of Center Street and South Cedar just after 10 a.m. Medics transported one woman to the hospital with life-threatening injuries, but she died later. Seattle Mariners manager Dan Wilson has told his players and staff he will not return to head up the team next season.
10: I'm still processing this with my family, and it's a very difficult day. We love this city. We love this community. And we appreciate the organization for what it has meant to the family since coming here as a player in 94.
9: Wilson's departure comes after one of the Mariners' most disappointing seasons in franchise history, after last year nearly making it to the World Series. Your Cairo News Radio forecast, mainly clear skies but cooling off, lows overnight around 45 degrees. Monday, partly cloudy with highs near 68 degrees. I'm Tom Brock, Cairo News Radio.
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0: Good evening, everyone. You're in the right place at the right time. This is Coast to Coast AM, blasting out of the Mojave Desert like a Scirocco, blazing across the land, slamming into your radio like a supercharged nanoparticle of unobtainium. Greetings from the boldest, bawdiest, most outrageous city in the world, the planetary capital of sun, fun, sin, sex, and secrets, my not-so-humble hometown, Las Vegas, Nevada. My name is George Knapp, your occasional host, designated driver of the airwaves, and moderator of tonight's upcoming cacophonous cavalcade of conversation. What's shaking out there? It's stormy here in the desert, a slightly stormy Sunday, likely a stormy Monday, too. Dark gray skies, cloud bursts of these thick raindrops. They don't last too long, but are very welcome here. You know, late September, most of October is always the best time of the year here in Las Vegas. So if you're thinking about a visit, now's the time to do it. The worst of the heat is behind us. A person can, you know, walk out to the mailbox without bursting into flames. Humans emerge from their burrows for the first time since late April. Nice. You know, we have two ultra intriguing guests tonight, both of them talented writers and investigators. David Politis is well known to our audience and is always one of the show's most requested guests. He created his own unique niche in the realm of the unusual, the missing 411 mysteries, unusual disappearances, and a very specific list of criteria which separate these vanishings from, say, garden variety deaths, murders, accidents, animal attacks, things like that. His investigations, as many of you know, started in national parks, then expanded to national forests and other public lands, then into urban areas. Thousands and thousands of cases later, he's still digging. And tonight, the unveiling of a new batch of baffling mysteries, all of them focused on the last frontier, Alaska. But with a twist, a major percentage of these incidents involving airplanes that just went poof, disappeared. The planes and their crews and passengers are never seen again. No wreckage, no bodies, no nothing ever found. Dave joins us moments from now. On the second half tonight, a longtime friend and colleague of mine who spent the bulk of his journalism career prowling dark alleys and dark stories here in Las Vegas, Joe Shaneman, has worked for newspapers, magazines, radio, is a published author, and one of his books, Vegas Ragdoll, tells the unbelievable but all true tale of a father and son hitman team responsible for an unknown number of murders for hire. The clients include the mob, labor unions, casino owners, and sometimes I think they just did it for their own ends. And they tried to recruit a young woman into the family business, too. It's a heck of a tale, one of many that Joe has covered in his years here, and I promise that will be a fun chat coming up 2 hours from now. Our webmaster, Alec Fernandez, and I have pulled together our usual assortment of items and oddities culled from news media around the world. We call it Knapp's News. You can find it on the Coast to Coast AM website. Among the stories there tonight, a recap of the pummeling that both sides of our country is getting this weekend from powerful storms. A nor'easter, that's what they call it, that's flooding and pounding the East Coast. Two hurricanes, I guess, are heading toward the West Coast. Nolo and Polo are the names. I think that's what I read. Hope all of our friends and listeners in Hawaii are batten down tonight because it looks like trouble is at their door. We have some of the most compelling photos and images of the storms and storm preparations from around the country on our website tonight. Also there, two UFO-related news stories. One is from the Liberation Times, and it's about recent reports that the president has authorized the shootdown of at least some unknown objects that might be seen over U.S. military bases. Is this true? Has that order been given? Kind of tough to get a straight answer about it. And there's a second piece from Politico, which, as I recall, is one of the White House banned media outfits, about the politics of UFO disclosure and why scientists are getting a little uneasy and impatient about it, whether something really is cooking in the kitchen on this. Another day, another AI-related scare, this time how AI agents ran amok in a simulated world. Might they do the same in a real physical world? We don't know yet. Also, for the first time in a century, a new species of cat has been found, this one in South America. My personal opinion is that the world is always better and needs more cats, so that was a very cool discovery, first species of feline in over 100 years to be found. Those stories and more in Knapp's News, and while you're there, check out how to become a Coast Insider. The cost is about 15 cents a day. If you subscribe for a year, gives you access to a huge archive of programs and interviews, including the Art Bell Vault. You can listen anytime you want, as often as you want. It's a good deal. So, too, is a subscription to Beyond Belief. That's George Norrie's television program in which he interviews fascinating guests on similar topics, similar to what he does so well here on the radio. And with that, let's assume the position. Bring in the dog and the cat, and what the heck, the other cat, too. Put on a pot of Joe, slide your bod into those autumn jammies and your toes into your best bunny slippers, plop yourself down in a comfy spot, turn down the lights, and turn up the radio, because we're about ready to rumble. In a moment, David Politis, Missing 411, Alaska. I'm George Knapp, and this is Coast to Coast AM.
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0: Welcome back. David Politis is the director of Can-Am Missing Project and has a background that includes 20 years in law enforcement and then positions in technology. He's well known nationally and internationally for his books, films, and countless interviews, including many here on Coast to Coast, about missing persons, strange disappearances, which meet a very specific list of criteria that he developed. And he's identified clusters of where these seemingly inexplicable things have happened. His latest work is Missing 411 Alaska. Dave, it's always great to have you on the show. Welcome back.
1: Hey, George. Thanks for having me. I appreciate it. And yeah, this book is quite different than others in the past. Alaska is a wild place.
0: Oh, my gosh. I learned a lot about Alaska. Just you did do some preliminary stuff with all the challenges, natural and otherwise. You know, you're a former lawman. I can't imagine how it would be for law enforcement to cover the state, let alone to, you know, to investigate the kind of things that you're looking into.
1: Well, given some background, about 15 years ago when I first got into this, I was invited by NASSAR, National Association of Search and Rescue Professionals, to speak at their conference up in Lake Tahoe. About 2,000 people in the audience, I ran down the profile points that I'd established and spoke about some times where dogs were brought in, they couldn't find a scent, et cetera. I ran through several cases, spoke for about 90 minutes. At the end, I had some time and I asked for some questions. And way in the back, two guys stand up, big guys. They said, hey, we're Alaska State Troopers, and we're happy that finally NASSAR has invited somebody to speak about an issue that we are faced with every month in Alaska. What Mr. Politis has said is fact. And your organization tends to avoid these topics, but I wish that we would have more discussions about this. So, Mr. Politis, thanks for being here. We appreciate it. That was the last time I was ever invited to NASSAR to talk. But that was the kind of feedback I got about Alaska.
0: You write flatteringly about that organization in this book, and I was wondering, gosh, maybe they're actually helping you.
1: You know, they haven't helped. I've requested several documents out of them. I've gotten nothing. But what is flattering and factual about them is I think they're probably the best search and rescue group ran by a state organization in the U.S. because they have the technology, they have the practice, and the number of cases that gets thrown at them every year is overwhelming. And considering that the topography, the weather, everything works against them there, I think they do a great job.
0: Yeah, I think Alaska would be a challenge, too, in, well, so many ways, you know, volcanoes and mountain ranges and vast forests and everything, and stretched resources pretty thin, I would imagine, for law enforcement. But just people go there to disappear. They drop off the map. It's why they go to Alaska. They'll pick some cabin in the middle of nowhere and no neighbors for 100 miles. I think it would be an extra challenge for people that vanish because so many of them go there specifically for that purpose.
1: I think a lot of people do go there to get away from people and have an outdoor experience away from society in general. And when you go on a trip, there's a series of things I always tell people to do. And first of all, you leave a map with somebody about where you're going, carry a personal locator beacon, preferably not travel alone. Because if you're off trail and you break your leg and you don't have a personal locator beacon or a sat phone, chances are you're going to die right there. And a lot of people say, oh, it won't happen to me, it won't happen to me. Well, I could probably say that about every one of the 1,500 people I've written about in my books. They never thought it would happen to them.
0: Yeah. What's special about this book is the focus on aviation, on planes that go disappearing. How did you decide to go after that angle?
1: Well, it was a roundabout way because I was looking at missing hikers, hunters, et cetera. And there are those. But then I started to look into how those people got to those locations. And pretty soon I figured out there's a lot of planes that go missing on very innocuous trips with pilots with tens of thousands of hours of experience. And then I got into the NTSB reports. And they said it was a mystery what happened to many, many, many, many of these planes. And with no answers, with no mayday call, no wreckage, no oil, no gas slick, no witnesses to the incident. And the planes that were being flown were some military planes that were super well maintained and private planes that were also well maintained. And the searches for these, I don't think a lot of people understand, but Eielson Air Force Base in Alaska has some of the most advanced electronics in the world to monitor the skies, because Soviets and everyone else is trying to bend our allowance of them to come into our airspace. And so we're monitoring that all the time. And so you would think with the most advanced radar avionics in the world that we would know exactly where these planes were and where they disappeared. And in reality, it's just the opposite. And it doesn't make any sense.
0: You know, Alaska, you see these shows about Alaska, and it seems like everybody's got a plane up there. You know, it's almost a version of the Jetsons flying car or something, because, you know, the distance are so vast that there are a heck of a lot of pilots and planes up there, and small ones could disappear somewhere. But the kinds of cases that you're looking at, they're following routes that should be traceable, that they're in areas that could be traceable by radar and other sensor systems. And for them to just disappear, as you document in this book, is really very strange. And it's very similar to the disappearances of people that you documented in all your other books, too.
1: Well, these planes, the majority of them, George, have locator beacons in the planes themselves. And the wild thing is that the beacons are not activated for some reason, or they're not being picked up, which is completely contrary to the way they're supposed to work. When there's an impact, when the plane has an impact, these things go off automatically. Nobody has to turn them on. And in reality, the number of times that these beacons don't go on is completely baffling. And it's baffling to the investigators themselves. And you'd think, well, there's 5-6 people on the plane. The pilot has 23,000 hours of flight experience. They're flying a route where they filed a flight plan. So they should be able to figure out where they went. And 10, 15, 20, 30, 50 years later, huge planes are never found.
0: Yeah, I mean, and military planes, a lot of people on board that presumably there's got to be some kind of wreckage or, you know, some kind of a beacon of some sort. And that's what you develop, sort of a list of additional criteria for these missing plane cases that go along with your regular 411 criteria. I mean, there's no indication from pilots that they're in trouble, right? There's no mayday. They're not saying, oh, gosh, we got a UFO over us, or we're about to smash into a mountain. We're out of gas. Nothing like that.
1: There are a lot of crashes of planes in Alaska, and there are many, many times where the pilot says, hey, I'm having engine trouble, I'm looking for a place to land, or a witness sees a plane going down somewhere. I've excluded all of those cases. And what you come up with is there's probably another 600 cases that aren't in the books of planes that match this profile of no mayday call, no wreckage, no oil, no gas slick, no locator beacon transmission. Search produces no evidence of where they might be. And these searches, George, are not one day in, one day out, they're gone. There are searches that have been going on for 3-4 weeks on some of these cases, on some of the more notorious cases that we all know about. And then sometimes in amongst those cases, a plane also disappears and baffles the searchers, said, hey, we're flying over that area. We didn't see any plane.
0: So let's jump into a couple of these things. Let me say this before. Early in the book, you have a section about UFO cases that you got from New Fork. Many of these things I had not read before, but they're really great cases, fascinating UFO encounters. And you have a section about UFO encounters between pilots and unknown objects. Why'd you include that?
1: You know, I want to make people aware of what's happened in the world. And there's a famous case out of Australia where a pilot was flying from the mainland out to an island delivering products. And then he's halfway over the water in the channel, and he asks air traffic control if there's another plane above him. No. Is there another plane below him? No. And he talks about this UFO that's harassing him, it seems. And he gets more and more nervous. And there's a transcribed conversation between him and air traffic control. And then all of a sudden, there's no more conversation. So they initiate a search. They know exactly where he's at. They search for a week. They put trawlers in the area. The plane's never found. There's never any wreckage. There's never anything to show that this young man was even over the area that he was in, other than radar had him at that specific region and then he disappeared. So I want people to understand that planes in relationship to UFOs have disappeared in the past. And there has been transcribed audio between a pilot who's concerned about this and then eventually disappears. I just want to lay out the background. And then in Alaska, there's been famous cases where a 747 Japan Airlines cargo flying from the Arctic region over Canada into Alaska, same thing, was harassed by a UFO the size of four
0: aircraft carriers, right?
1: That's right.
0: Like a, yeah. Shaped like a walnut. Shaped
1: yeah,
0: like a
1: exactly.
0: giant walnut. Yeah.
1: He landed in Anchorage, was questioned by the FAA, who denied initially that they had anything around him. Later in the disclosure project, they admitted that they did have something around him. And the captain drew sketches of what he saw. Just like you said, it kind of looks like an acorn. But the size of it, and it harassing a 747 cargo. And I thought it was interesting that that cargo plane was carrying wine from Paris. But, yeah. But
0: and then two guys in suits come in and take the FAA records, right? The radar record recordings or something?
1: Correct. And so I went into the records of New Fork, and I started to look and see how many UFO sightings there had been in Alaska. And it's off the chart how many there have been. And they go from the bizarre to what you would commonly think of as everyday occurrence, but I mean, there's people who saw giant UFOs on a roadway as they drove up outside of Glen Allen. There's other instances where people were stopped on the side of the road and 5-10 cars were all watching these things dance in the sky. There's another one where pilots at the Air Force Base were told to scramble because there was a UFO flying by at 1,100 knots. Not identifying itself, didn't match any military plane from the Soviets or ours, and they scrambled it. These are real common in Alaska, and you don't hear much about it because there's a lot of secrecy about what flies in the skies in Alaska because of the Soviets. But in reality, there's a lot going on.
0: Yeah, it's amazing. I had never heard or read about these cases before, but you can know for sure. You got a sampling that go back to the late 40s. Pretty incredible, very large and fantastically nimble craft. They sure weren't, Chinese drones that were flying around in the 40s and 50s, were they?
1: Absolutely not. And in fact, I think some of the pilots that made comments in some of these reports were equally baffled and interested as to what was going on. And you could tell that they were nervous when they took off, but I wouldn't suspect anything else. But
0: well, coming up, we're going to get into some of the military cases in particular, some of these really big planes with, they're carrying a lot of people, soldiers and airmen and a lot of people who had families. Including a case where the names of those who were on the plane, more than a dozen people, I think, have never been released to this day, decades later. We're talking with David Politis about Missing 411 Alaska, the number 4 book in his State series. You have so much ground still to cover. I hope you all stick around here on Coast to Coast AM.

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1: I think former lawman Dave Politis can relate to this song. That's Bob Seger, Shake Down. I think that was the theme song or intro song to Beverly Hills Cop 2, but it stands on its own. That's a good tune. We're talking with Dave Politis about missing 411 Alaska, and this next segment, we're going to jump right into some of the most incredible cases. A missing B-29. It had a nickname of Klondike Cutie. A missing C-47 Skytrain. A plane that carried one of the most famous politicians in America that just vanished, and another plane that that vanished while that search was underway. We'll jump into those and more coming up in our next segment here on Coast to Coast AM.
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0: All right, Dave, let's jump into it. A C-47 Skytrain. What can you tell us about that one?
1: Well, the Revette Ambler was the most sophisticated reconnaissance plane in the U.S. in 69. It was known for flying missions off the Kamchatka Peninsula. And Shemya Island is 1,200 miles southwest of Anchorage. It's one of the furthest west of the Aleutian, kind of where Deadliest Catch is filmed, out in that area. It's 2.73 miles long, 4.3 miles wide, and it has a U.S. radar and surveillance weather station there, along with a 10,000-foot-long runway. And Ericsson Air Station was opened on the island in World War II. Well, the Ambler, considered a RC-135E, was a big, big plane. Big four-engine jet. It was one of the biggest ones flown in the sky at the time. Plane had a crew of 19. Now, interestingly, I dug for a month, and I filed a Freedom of Information Act request. I never got the name of the crew. It's never been released. The call sign of the plane was called Irene 92. 30 minutes after it departed Shemya, the plane transmitted the message, Elmendorf Airways, Irene 92, experiencing vibration in flight. Not certain of an emergency. We have the aircraft under control, Irene 92. That was the last contact they had with the plane. There were reportedly unknown microphone clicks that continued for several minutes afterwards. They scrambled planes. They sent Navy crews, Coast Guard into that area. This went on for weeks because this was an important plane. The funny thing is that if you think about what was said about the vibration and the clicking, go back into the days of the X-Files. Many planes experienced this around paranormal activity. And when the pilot said he's not declaring an emergency and he has it under control, but when a plane that big starts doing these kind of things, not normal. And you would think that something as large as this plane disappears, you're going to see something. And he was flying over land and following the Aleutians up. So if he went down, he would have went down near islands or on an island.
0: Nothing. Didn't find anything.
1: You know, the oddity to me is that they wouldn't identify anybody on the crew. And I don't understand that.
0: I mean, this many years later, why not? Let's say they're spooks. They're doing some kind of top secret work. Why couldn't their names be released now? I mean, not even to their family members? Somebody must have noticed that they're not around. I mean, the family must have eventually realized they're gone.
1: Well, that's what I searched for. I searched for any communication, no family members speaking up in the press months or years later. I could find nothing. And even the pilot's name, which is almost always released, that one's never let go. So I don't get it.
0: Let's say it's a Russian missile is fired, or some Russian plane shoots it down, or there was a bomb on board that brought it down suddenly. You'd still find some wreckage. There'd be debris somewhere, right?
1: Well, especially if a missile brought it down in flight, it'd be spread over a huge area. And again, it goes back to, even if that was the case, why wouldn't you release the name of the pilot?
0: Yeah. Let's go into the B-29. So this is, it has a nickname of Klondike Cutie. When did that happen? B-29 is a really big plane. That's a really big deal to have one of those go missing.
1: Yeah, it's huge. Occurred on February 24th, 1947. And this time they listed all of the crew, and there's a long list of people on this flight. They called it a B-29/40 Super Fortress. It was built by a Boeing plant in Wichita. It was first assigned to the 717th Strategic Recon Group. And then in February 45, the plane was flown to Spokane, where it received a complete overhaul. Then it was sent to Alaska for long-term cold weather testing. Then on the 24th of February, it took off from Elmendorf Airfield with 13 crew members. The military said it was on a routine training flight along the Alaskan coast. And it this tells you how big this plane is. It could fly for 11 hours, and it had fuel for 11. And it disappeared north off of Kodiak Island. And it's important to understand that the B-29, before we move forward with the story, had is the most advanced bomber in the world during World War II. It was the most expensive weapon developed in World War II. First combat aircraft designed with pressurized design. It had the largest engines of its time, and it was designed with the most advanced remote-controlled turret fire. It was responsible for devastating Japan. I could go on and on about how advanced this plane was. It could fly to 32,000 feet. It was known to carry nuclear weapons, but there was none on this flight. Empty, it weighed 74,500 pounds. Its range was 3,200 miles. And it carried emergency rations for 10 days. Now, this plane was piloted by super experienced people and had a backup crew on the plane. And it was assigned to the Alaska region to gather weather information and had new equipment on it. It was flying, it was called the Klondike Cutie, and because it flew south from Elmendorf and then straight to Bruin Pass, where it made its last transmission. They knew it was in this area because the pilot was very, very standard, updating every 10, 15 minutes, and all of a sudden there was nothing. There were several checkpoints it didn't make, and immediately Elmendorf sent a plane up to look, then sent 3, 4, 5, 6, 7 planes. There was a commanding general in Alaska at the time that was all over this because of its notoriety, because people knew who it was, because it disappeared over land. A general said he was positive they'd find it. And weirdly, as time went on, they found not just wreckage, they found nothing. And the general all of a sudden went radio silent. He didn't want to say anything anymore. But he said that they would find the crew alive because it was on an 800-mile training flight. Even if it had to go down, he felt everyone would live. Just as time went on this flight, it just got stranger and stranger. And the weird thing is, George, this happened almost 73, 4, 5 years ago, and it disappeared over land. Yet something this large, and it had like the old American Airlines flights, that silver exterior to it, that would have reflected sun and should have been easy to see, yet nothing.
0: You write in this book, Missing 411 Alaska, that every available military aircraft in Alaska was assigned to search for this B-29. It lasted a month. And they didn't find anything. I mean, that's a lot of aircraft looking for it. And a B-29, they're hard to bring down, even with people on the ground shooting at it. It's a very hardy plane. You'd think they'd find something. But you did find out something decades later, I guess, that would reveal that it was not a routine mission. What was going on? What were they doing?
1: They weren't real clear, but they said that they were on some kind of mission that was classified. Originally, it was just going to be a weather-related incident. And they weren't totally transparent about it, but they did admit that it was on a classified mission, but that was it. And you'd think maybe they'd let loose with a little bit after 70 years, but nope, they never did.
0: You have another case of a Catalina flying boat. And this disappeared in 1947. These also are really hardy planes. This is the kind of plane you'd want to be on if you're flying over Alaska because it can land on water. And this thing vanishes. At the end of it, here's a key quote that I wanted to bring up in the show. The more I write about missing aircraft in Alaska, you write, the more I'm convinced something very unusual is happening. Too many times, whatever happens occurs so quickly that the pilots have no time to tell anyone that they're in trouble. And they're not saying Mayday. They're not saying, hey, something's coming to get us. They're not saying anything, are they?
1: Nothing. And that Catalina flying boat, that's unique because it can land anywhere, land, water. And they routinely do land on water because they pick up other aircraft. Sometimes they land next to Coast Guard cutters and they pick up people. And when that plane disappeared, they originally thought that they were going to find it parked in a cove somewhere. And that was one of the first cases that got me onto these planes that had the ability to land on water, whether they were designed specifically like that plane or whether it was a plane that had floats on it. That really had me paying attention. And when I say that there's no time for any messages, there's no time for any mayday, there's no nothing, what could cause that? And unless it's catastrophic failure of the entire fuselage, but if the plane fell apart in the air, then pieces of it would float on the water because the plane was designed to float. But nothing is ever found. And it's not like we wait days to search for these things. That plane search started right away again when it didn't make it back. And there's a huge, huge search. And they, again, they find nothing. And when you think about 3, 4, 5 planes like that, okay, well, we can kind of buy into that. But I'm telling you, there's hundreds of these planes in Alaska where there's not an iota of information about what happened to them.
0: You write about a particular period in this section of the book about a missing C-54 Skymaster, but it's one of several. January 1950, the first 7 weeks of 1950, you say, not good for the U.S. Air Force. They lost 6 aircraft. I know it's Cold War, and maybe there were some shenanigans going on that they weren't telling the public about, but that's a lot of aircraft and a lot of aircraft members, crew members. Are they all in this category, all 6 of those, or you're just giving a general statement about how deadly it was to be up in the air at that time?
1: Well, as an example, there was that C-54 Skymaster January 26th. And then on July 21st, 51, a DC-4 Canadian Pacific airliner disappeared near Juneau. That was never found. That was a civilian airliner. And 6 days later, there's a Norseman airplane along the Malaspina Glacier near Yakutat that also disappeared. That was 6 days after the Canadian Pacific Airlines flight. And then on November 15, 52, a C-119 Fairchild called a flying boxcar disappeared near Kodiak. And it seems like, and I wrote about this in my Missing 411 Eastern book, that that time around 1945 to 1953, there was a huge number of people who disappeared in Pennsylvania, a lot of them young people. And they, I called it a cluster there. And I didn't say it in this book, but afterwards, after I wrote it, I started to think, you know what? That 1950 early cluster of missing planes in Alaska kind of matches the time frame of the missing people in Pennsylvania. And what was happening in the early 50s over mundane airspace of Juneau with an airliner? That doesn't make any sense at all.
0: Well, that same time period was a massive wave of UFO sightings all over the country. In fact, you're talking about this C-54 Skymaster, 1950. It's on its way to Great Falls Air Force Base in Montana, which itself has a rich UFO history dating back to that period. Films that were just recently released by the White House of UFO activity in the early 50s there. And, you know, there's a heck of a lot of UFO activity all over the country. Are you saying flat out that you think at least some of these missing planes were scooped up by UFOs or taken somewhere else?
1: Well, you know, the other thing I talk about at the beginning of the book is a man named Bruce Gerner, who was flying off the coast of southern Florida, flown a route, probably did it 20 times in his plane. And as he was flying to West Palm Beach, he entered these clouds that were circling in a strange formation. And he ended up explaining that he was flying in this tube of clouds, and a route that should have taken him 90 minutes, he made it in a little over 25 minutes. And he said that was impossible. And people have said that he entered a portal and somehow came out the other end. And what if What if there's some type of cloud formations that form and you don't come out the other end, or something else happens to you that we don't understand? And if you think about the Bermuda Triangle, what Gerner experienced could have been experienced by dozens or hundreds of planes in that area. And who's to say that something similar to that or something with a UFO isn't happening in Alaska? Because the number of people and planes that have disappeared in that region make no sense at all.
0: I remember you talking to us about that case before on one of the previous shows when one of your books came out. I'm not sure which one it was, but yeah, that was a really strange one. What about ships? So Bermuda Triangle planes disappear, but ships disappear there as well. They presumably could meet the same fate. And did you find any, maybe this is a future book, but did you find any ships or boats like that in Alaska that did the same thing as the planes did?
1: There's one case where I wrote about in the book that there are hundreds and hundreds of boats and ships that have disappeared in Alaska without a trace. One in particular is a man who had worked his fishing trawler for 35 years. All of a sudden, they find the trawler off the coast of Alaska.

0: did that he was pulling him in or that there was a problem. And this man has been a 33-year fisherman, and bango, he's gone. And nobody could explain it. In fact, it baffled the Coast Guard. And in their reports, they said they didn't have an explanation for what happened to this man. And just like you said, it doesn't make any sense. But, you know, there's a lot of strange things that happen over the water. And in the book, I talk about an area off the southern coast of Alaska where there are two pyramids in the water at the base of... And it's never talked about. I learned about it maybe 10 years ago at a conference I went to. And if you look at Google Earth, off the southern coast of Alaska, there are these things sitting there that are perfect pyramids in the water, on the ground.
1: Yeah. That was a kind of gave me chills reading that stuff. And I'm amazed that I never heard of those before. Well, we still are leading up to what became the most famous by far airplane crash or missing airplane, presumably crashed, in the history of Alaska, carrying a man who was in direct line of succession to become president in the case of an emergency, the highest ranking politician we know of that's ever died in an Alaska crash, presuming it's a crash. But he vanished along with a congressional candidate and other people on the plane, and it has never been solved to this day. Much more to come here with our guest, Dave Politis. Missing 411 Alaska is the book, the new book, and it's filled with really fascinating stuff. We'll be right back.

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8: ABC News, I'm Wayne Cabot. President Trump now says oil is again flowing through the Strait of Hormuz even more than before the war, and he promises prices will fall once the war is over, after the election. At the same time, he blames the high prices on Ukraine's attacks on Russian refineries.
9: I spoke to President Zelensky. I said, you got to take it easy on the refineries.
10: What did he say?
9: He said, well, we'll probably do that.
8: Americans in Great Britain are being urged by the U.S. Embassy there to exercise caution after the

0: arrests of five suspects on terror charges. Three suspicious vans were spotted traveling toward a base that the U.S. has used to launch bombing attacks on Iran. Not since Superstorm Sandy have some beaches seen more flooding down the Jersey Shore from a nor'easter, still swirling almost to Ohio and Virginia and way up to Canada. Taylor Swift dedicating her MTV Video of the Year award to a woman she calls the ultimate showgirl, Dolly Parton. This is ABC News. There is an inherent dignity that no law or algorithm can eliminate. The Pope talking about the sick, visiting them at a care center, saying prayers at Our Lady of Lourdes on his third day in France and demonstrating his comfort with the language.
1: Jamais pareil rayonnement du paix, de sérénité et de joie.
0: Leo also meeting with survivors of clergy sex abuse, one saying afterward, we felt this was a Pope who was authentically listening. Former pastor Caleb Flynn, an American Idol contestant, is due back in court in the morning at his murder trial in Ohio. He denies killing his wife, but prosecutors had his mistress read texts he sent her. Before it became the White House briefing room in the 70s, the space was the White House pool. It was President Nixon who drained it. President Trump now appearing to call for the pool to be restored. I'm Wayne Cabot, ABC News.
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3: I'm Tom Brock. Dozens of homes near a Royal Air Force base used by U.S. bombers evacuated after five men were arrested on suspicion of preparing a terrorist act. The Army's Explosive Ordnance Disposal Unit examined three vehicles near Welford. Maggie Blythe is the temporary chief constable.
4: We believe the matter to be contained, and as a set of agencies working together across Gloucestershire, we're gathering and responding to local intelligence all the time.
3: Seattle Mariners manager Dan Wilson has told his players and staff he will not be returning to head up the team next season.
5: I wish to thank the special group of players in that clubhouse. It has been an honor and a privilege to work with you over these last couple seasons. You are an incredibly talented group and have shown overwhelming resiliency over the last couple seasons. You fight, and it is exactly that fight that will bring you back to prominence.
3: The team beat the Angels 7-3 in their last game of the season. It comes after one of the Mariners' most disappointing seasons in franchise history, after nearly making it to the World Series the previous year. The 14th test of the world's largest and most powerful rocket and spacecraft is on track for Monday morning at 5:15 our time. This will be SpaceX's first attempt at having Starship orbit the Earth, with the spacecraft flying more than 170 miles above the planet. Your Cairo News Radio forecast, mainly clear skies but cooling off. Lows overnight around 45 degrees. Monday, partly cloudy with highs near 68. I'm Tom Brock, Cairo News Radio.
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1: There's a little gallows humor there from our friends Lord Huron. Not Dead Yet is the name of that tune, and it's a good one. They're just guys to be out on tour again within a couple of months, I guess. David Politis is our guest talking about his latest book, Missing 411 Alaska, chock full of fascinating cases, very mysterious, plane crashes, assumed crashes. I keep saying that, but planes that go missing, just vanish. No wreckage, no bodies, no evidence that they ever came back to Earth. They just are gone. What is the explanation? Well, Dave thinks there's a possible UFO connection, maybe portals we're talking about. We're going to get into, in this half hour, the most famous of all those missing plane cases involving a politician. The students of politics would remember the name, Hale Boggs. We're going to get into that in a second and then open up the phone lines with your questions, calls, and comments a little bit later. So stick around.
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0: Dave Politis, so we come to the case of Hale Boggs. Who was he, and why was he in a plane flying over Alaska?
1: So Boggs was the House Majority Leader in the U.S. House of Reps. He was a Democrat, enjoyed going on the road, supporting fellow campaign people. He was an influential figure in Washington, D.C. He was a majority whip from 62 to 71, and being the majority leader, 71 to 72. He made several flights to Alaska over the years in support of different people in Alaska. Nick Begich was the person he was supporting on this trip. And he was raised in Minnesota, Croatian heritage. That is important to me. And talking about Begich, and when Boggs came up, it was a big deal in Alaska to get somebody of that notoriety to go all the way to Alaska to campaign for someone was almost unheard of. But they flew in there, and at Anchorage International, a man named Don Yons flew was the owner of a company called Pan Alaska Airways. And he had flown his Cessna 310C, a twin-engine Cessna, into Anchorage, had just finished a 100-hour inspection not long ago. Yons had 17 hours of flight time. Give you a comparison. The average captain for a major airline retires with 23,000 hours. That retires. Yons was 38 and he had 17,000 hours. Very experienced. There were four people that got on the plane at Anchorage: Russell Brown, Hale Boggs, Nick Begich, and another assistant. And they were going to fly the coast down to Juneau to make a campaign stop. Everybody knew the route they were taking. Yons filed the flight plan, said it should take about 3.5 hours. The Cessna was a very, very reliable aircraft. And when he didn't show up, stuff started to happen immediately. The U.S. Air Force, Army, Coast Guard, Civil Air Patrol, private helicopters, volunteer searchers immediately went into the skies looking. The official FAA crash report says that there were 1,033 sorties that were flown looking for this group, included 3,600 flight hours. And the oddity of it was they were flying over mostly land, some water, but they weren't. Nobody saw anything. There was no mayday. There was a locator beacon on the plane that didn't go off. And it was a mystery. The Federal Aviation Agency gave the route over the Chuga Mountains to the Prince William Sound to Glacier National Monument, then to Juneau, skirting the edge of the Elias Range. They said it was 550 miles. Now, in my book, I include a map of Alaska, a driving map, actually. And on that driving map, I include all of the planes and all of the people that have disappeared. And I do this because I'm a pretty visual guy. Maps help me understand where things are happening. And when I started with the Begich incident, I knew that would be an interesting one. But as I started to go through the news articles about it, something very odd happened. So Begich disappeared on October 16th, 1972. 6 days after Begich disappears, October 22nd, an aero commander with John Bratton, another super experienced pilot, 52, and his wife, Melba Bratton, from Southern California, left the same area, Anchorage, and they were flying to Yakutat. Well, they believe Boggs might have disappeared near Yakutat. Well, the Brattons are flying a twin-engine aero commander, and they disappear in the exact same area as Begich and Boggs. Now, the interesting thing about it is you won't find this story anywhere when they talk about Begich and Boggs. But right under the nose of the searchers, this plane goes missing. Nobody can believe it because they were all in that area searching, and there was probably 100 planes in this area when the Brattons disappeared. And just like all the others, no mayday, no nothing. And they started searching for this plane right away. They didn't find anything in that area. But that area around Yakutat, there's something strange going on in that region because there's a lot of planes missing, all under the same circumstances, all have twin engines at least. And what happened? Nobody ever knows. And John Bratton was a commercial pilot as well. Very, very experienced, was up in Alaska flying for an oil company. And now he was taking the plane back to Southern California. They searched for him the same 2 weeks, 3 weeks they searched for Boggs, and nothing was ever found.
0: I can see why the second one didn't get as much attention as the first. Why it would be sort of lost in the news coverage, because the search is still underway for the majority leader of the House, Hale Boggs, and what happened to him, right? But, wow, that's pretty significant.
1: I think it shows that there's something about that area. And when you read the NTSB report on Bratton's disappearance, it has the same sort of, we have no idea what happened to this plane. It doesn't make any sense. Now, Begich and Boggs, they threw everything in the world at that search because of the people on the plane. And to come back with absolutely nothing, even after all of these years, it's stunning.
0: As you write, the search and rescue response was the largest you've ever read about. The U.S. Air Force, the U.S. Army, Coast Guard, Civil Air Patrol, private helicopters, volunteer searchers blanketed the skies, covering 325,000 square miles. There were more than 1,033 sorties flown in that search, and they never found a trace. That's astonishing. You know, planes do disappear, and then they crash, and they're found 20 years later. They go into some ravine, or they're hidden under trees. You've written about that in other areas, in like the Nevada Triangle, for example. But these things are never found, and they're searched over and over again from the sky, and I would assume from the ground as well.
1: Well, and then you go back to, this thing supposedly had a locator beacon. Why didn't it go off if the plane crashed?
0: Yeah, as you write, some people suggested maybe there was a bomb on board, but even if so, there'd be something that would be traceable.
1: Well, again, when a bomb takes out a plane at altitude, that scatters wreckage over a huge area. So the chances of finding something of that plane actually increases if it blows up 20,000 feet.
0: And in the end, I mean, is there an announcement, hey, we give up, we can't find it, or is it just time goes by and people forget about it?
1: Eventually, there is an announcement. And I can't minimize this, and I don't want to minimize it because it's really important. This area where these planes are disappearing have some of the most advanced radar electronics that tracks every plane in that area because of national security. So if they're able to track these planes, why aren't they able to find these planes? And Ellison Air Force Base has huge notoriety for tracking the Russian planes that come in. Well, if that's the case, where's the Aero Commander and where's the Cessna 310C?
0: You know, as always, I had mentioned in the last segment about boats and ships that go disappearing in places like, you know, off the coast of Alaska, which are some pretty rough seas, and the Bermuda Triangle, of course. And, you know, a boat, a ship can sink, go to the bottom, and you never see any trace of it. But planes flying over land, there should be wreckage. That's one of the criteria that you limit the number of cases that you cover in this book, right?
1: That's exactly the point of how I define the planes that I would write about, is that if the plane fit this criteria, just very similar to missing people, no mayday call, no wreckage, no oil slick, no gas slick, no witnesses, no evidence it was even in that area, then I'll write about it. If there's anything in there that conflicts with that, I won't include it. But the more I delve into this and the more I wrote, the more confusing I got, because there are so many of these. Even if you wanted to disappear, it's not so easy to disappear in a plane.
0: You know, you mentioned the map. I really appreciated that because I don't know the geography of Alaska. I mean, it's enormous to begin with, but I don't even know Juneau is which side of the state, and Anchorage, which one is further north. So This map was which much appreciated. Comes with the book when people buy the book, and I'm looking for a spot to put it up because you not only identify where these cases happen and hunters and things of that sort, but where the clusters are, and that's what you conclude. There are six or seven, I think, clusters that you identify on this map.
1: Well, so everyone's heard about the Alaska Triangle. And when I was working on this book, I actually did research on trying to figure out where that name and where those locations came from. Turns out that it was a TV producer that wanted to make a TV series and came up with this Alaska Triangle. It was no data that formed the triangle. It was no Marine or U.S. military that developed it. It was just some TV producer. And when you actually put the triangle over my map, they miss the vast majority of the disappearances I write about. And I'm that south, very southern Alaska region near Ketchikan, Sitka, Juneau, the Glacier National Park. All of that area is not covered by the triangle, yet there's four clusters of missing people that I write about. And then right about that area of Yakutat, as you walk up the coast, there's four planes missing in that area that have never been found. So I'm a little frustrated that somebody would make up something like this, and it's gotten so much cred out of that name, when in reality, I think it's completely off.
0: Wow. Yeah, that's the way it works. That's the way TV business works. I want to talk about a couple of regular missing person cases not involving planes, because you've got a chock full section about those kind of cases as well. One in particular involves a guy from Nevada, Anthony Granata. What can you tell us about that case?
1: So Anthony, outdoorsman, lived in Reno. Everybody thought the guy could take care of himself anywhere. And in August of 66, he drove from Reno to Seattle, where he caught a flight to Alaska. Long, long intended trip, planned for it for years. He went to the Wrangell Mountains hunting Dall sheep and goats. Now, McCarthy is a real small community, approximately 225 miles east of Anchorage, 30 miles west of the Canadian border in the Kluane National Park. And that was the area that he'd be hunting in. He made the trip alone into the mountains, and then he returned to McCarthy with an amazing story to tell. He'd shot this trophy sheep and goat and returned with the heads, and he was so overloaded that he couldn't carry everything back, so he was going to have to go back and get the rest of the remains of the animals. But there were trophy-level kills. Now, the area there had the Kennecott Copper Mine, which was one of his last stops as a hiker or a hunter to get into the area. So that was his kind of like milepost that everyone knew where he was going into. And he had made friends with the mine's caretaker there. Well, on the return trip, he went back in. He knew exactly where the coordinates were for his kill. He told his family that he'd be back at a certain date. And he never came back on that second trip. And his family said that what was baffling is that he had made it out the first time fine. He knew the area like the back of his hand. He had all the correct compasses and things to find his way back. And right away, the Army dispatched two helicopters, Civil Air Patrol, U.S. Air Force, and Alaska National Guard all started looking for him. And they put a big effort into this because they believe he was a true outdoorsman who could take care of himself. At several points, there was fog that encompassed the area and slowed down Elmendorf on their efforts. In early September, his brother arrived into McCarthy, and then his son arrived. And the task was huge as all of them tried to figure out where the relative was. And they found several things that Granata left, like at a campsite, like they stored certain supplies. They found those things. And they said they thought for sure they were going to find them. They also found a roll of film. And they had the film flown to Seattle and got it developed. And there were several photos in that roll of Anthony with his huge doll sheep that he had killed. that indicated the exact area near Green Butte and the Nazina Glacier. They left for the Butte. They left for that area. They found a matchbook with an advertisement from Ely, Nevada, where he went. Also found food wrappers and supplies indicating that he had been there. They were positive they were going to find him because they were right in that area. Now, this area is far above trees. It's a wooden, rocky, no woods, rocky area, barren. It's a place where sheep go, not people. Well, the Civil Air Patrol, the Air Force, Alaska National Guard all flew 48 sorties into the area. The family members returned from the mountains, and they were frustrated. They found nothing of evidentiary value other than what I explained. There was an article in 66 in the Nevada Star Journal that had this airline copters to join the hunt in the Renoit area. The Merritt Corporation from Fairbanks had assisted the family by supplying a private helicopter. A senator even assisted by getting more resources for the Granada family. A lot of times, George, when I talk about these things, these huge searches, they find nothing, even though they know they're right in the area and they can't find something as big as a body. Even though the helicopter is flying overhead, they still can't find anything. The articles say how frustrated the people were because it's a void. It was a mystery. Articles time after time say it's a mystery. And then, as an epilogue to the case, June 13, 1970, there's an article in the Fairbanks Daily where a prospector found what is believed to be the remains of the Reno hunter. Now, this doesn't make any sense because it had been completely searched up and down. The prospector was identified, found some camping gear and a diary belonging to Granada near a decomposed body. How the searchers missed him is the million-dollar question.
0: Well, that happens a lot in those missing 411 cases. You search it over and over and over, and suddenly the body is there. I mean, where no body is found, that is. We're talking with Dave Politis about missing 411 Alaska, jam-packed with absolutely mysterious disappearances. We're going to come back. We'll open up the phone lines in a bit, see what's on your mind. Stick around.

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1: That's the dynamic duo of Robert Plant and Alison Krauss. The song is Gone, Gone, Gone, and certainly fits the topic we're discussing with our guest Dave Politis here. Dave says that so many cases that fit his criteria have popped up in his research about Alaska, he could probably spend the rest of his career, maybe the rest of his life, just focusing on that state. This book, The Missing 411 Alaska, is jam-packed. And I know a lot of you have questions for Dave. We'll get to as many of them as we can in this segment, next segment here on Coast to Coast AM.
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0: Dave, one more quick case before we go to the phones, and they're full. People have questions for you. And it's about the unluckiest man in the Yukon. This is pretty sad.
1: That is very sad. His name was Con Van Alstyne. April 24th, 1921, near Eagle. He was a prospector who originally came from the Yukon. He was really well-known. People liked him a lot. Well, he was one that sold the rights to one of the biggest gold mines ever known. It was called the Number 16 El Dorado. He sold those rights for next to nothing, and then that mine turned over $2 million in gold. And he lived with it. He knew about it, and he actually was a pretty funny guy. People liked him a lot, and he continued to plod along. And long story short, he continued to prospect on his own. And one of those days, he just didn't show up. And people started looking for him. And in 1921, the only real law enforcement for that area was a U.S. Marshal. And the marshals sent a guy out to actually look for him. And they looked for him for 3 weeks. And they found some things, but not a lot. And it wasn't that he was poor. He had made a good living. But they found his tent where he'd been living. And they said that after he had left, the bears had kind of made a mess of it. But they didn't believe that he was there when the bears came in. They also found his rifle, a pocketbook, some personal belongings, all indicating that he had left with the intention of returning soon. They also found a calendar in his tent that marked the date of June 8, 1921. He kept a diary, and the work he had done and the ground he was slushing, etc. The marshal later stated that Con was last seen in the later part of April, where he'd come down to town to get some supplies. He was living about 25 miles out of town, a trip that people had made many, many, many times, and a trip he had made hundreds of times. Part of that investigation, it said that the marshal, he was bothered by it. The idea that someone came into camp to rob him was not realistic. He might have taken a short walk to a creek, but there was no evidence of animal predation in the area. Again, he had lost $2 million. He was really a good soul. The marshal was frustrated because he could never find anything saying what happened to him. And he said that he lived a lonely life, but usually they found the bodies of these people, or they found something else, and they found nothing. And in fact, the U.S. Marshals called Con's disappearance a mystery. Means it must have been one of Alaska's most unusual disappearances for a U.S. Marshal to say that.
0: Yeah. Well, maybe if he went through a portal, things are better wherever he ended up. We'll take some calls. On the wild card line, Mark in Ohio. Hi, Mark. You're on with Dave Politis. What's on your mind?
2: George. Yeah, you know, pardon me, George. You know, David, the first time you were on George Van Noy, I was just riveted by this whole thing. I was offered a job by the FBI when I got out of the Navy, and makes me think I should have went there. But you have to, speaking of the FBI, you have to wonder if they're running their own investigation that nobody would know about. But anyway, George, I speculate that there's an AI civilization. You know, the whole planet being what we call artificial intelligence, that may be 1,000 years ahead of us, maybe thousands of years, you know, that are very curious about us carbon-based units. You know, I'm using a phrase from Star Trek. They can't get enough of their curiosity. Can't help themselves. You know, it's at such a stage where they have to figure out what's going on. But then you can speculate, too, that they're in cahoots with something. Maybe there's several agendas going on. You know, they're all gathered around with their own agenda. But anyway, real quick, George, the fisheries biologist that comes on Animal Planet, Jeremy Wade is his name. He mentioned on this one trip he took to Alaska, well, he's been up there several times, he ran across a boat that had nobody on board. The boat was going around in circles. a radio was playing and an uneaten sandwich on board, and one fishing pole, just one fishing rod on board, and the bodies were never found. This was up in a lake, a lake north of Juneau or Fairbanks, one of those two, Juneau maybe. And one other time on the western side of India, a man was fishing alongside. He ran this. This is another another episode. A man was fishing alongside of a riverbank, and his brother was only about 100 yards away from him. And the next thing you know, this guy gets pulled into the river by Jeremy Wade said some kind of fish. It didn't make any sense anyway. There weren't any fish big enough in this river to have done what happened. But the man's body was never found.
0: Dave, does that ring a bell, those kind of cases, those kind of incidents with what you've looked into?
1: He's talking about, I think it was Lake Iliama, that the boat was going around with nobody in it. And Wade talked about it. But those kind of cases are pretty common. And I don't write much about them because people can put it in their mind and say, well, you know, this could happen or that could happen. If I can find a trail that all match, I'll put them together like a cluster. And that's sometimes harder to deny than just a one-off.
0: Right. Right. Appreciate the call, Mark. Tim in Alberta, Canada, has some information, I think, about Hale Boggs. Hi, Tim. Welcome to the show.
3: Hi, George, David. Yeah, Hale Boggs, the Cessna 310, November 1812 hotel. I read the NTSB report completely. You know, look at the weather stuff. You've probably done that yourself. But they absolutely disappeared. Like you said, John said 17,000 hours. He wrote articles. He wrote an icing article in one of the Air Progress or Flying magazines. He knew what he was doing. There was bad weather between Anchorage and Juneau around Yakutat. You mentioned that. It was clear down at Sitka, 12 miles visibility. But I'll tell you something. About 2 years ago, Nick Begich Jr., the son, he was just on last week. But 2 years ago, he was on and telling the story. And I went to bed that night, and I wrote just a question on my wall on a piece of paper. The reason I did that was, well, if you go back 27 years, Major Ed Dames, myself, and Art Bell, the missing Learjet, we call it the miracle of Coast to Coast. We're going to do a project on the missing Learjet that had gone missing on Christmas Eve, just the pilot and co-pilot, in 1996. And just after, anyways, that doesn't matter. It went missing. And so we set it up, the whole nine yards, and we're going to do this program. We're going to find the jet. And Major Ed Dames said, no problem. And the shows went to 4 o'clock in the morning that time. I hung up the phone right at 4, said good night to America. And the phone rang at 11 o'clock that morning, and it was Art Bell waking me up. And he just said, hey, have you seen the news, Tim? Turn on the news. And I said, well, you woke me up. I was just on your program. And they had found the missing Learjet later that same morning. So anyways, get back to what about Hale Boggs. And
0: we're going to have to get to it here, Tim. You're going to have to get to your point because we're running out of time, right?
3: Yeah. What I did was I wrote, is aircraft in the water on the land? And that night I had a dream. I've never been to Alaska. I grew up on the West Coast. It put me on a beach. I saw something that I recognized. And from that, an investigation, a Google search, I found exactly where it was. And I'm sending this information to Coast, to Lex, because I've got some Google Earth stuff. And I need the Coast Atlas to help me because I'm at a dead end. What the stream is, it's leading somewhere to do with the missing aircraft.
0: Okay, well, if Lex gets it, I hope he'll share it with me, and I'll share it with Dave, and we'll let you know how that goes. Thanks for the call. Dave, let me ask you this, because I know some other people who are on the line want to ask about it as well, about remote viewers, using remote viewers to find missing people. Have you ever gone down that road?
1: You know, I have, and I talk about it at conferences. Some of the most famous ones, you know, the ones everyone knows, all those names, I've worked with all of them. And I'm embarrassed to say that those three, the top three in the world, have never found anyone that's missing that I've written about. And when they remote view it, they come up with guesses, and a blind man with no knowledge of the topic could do a better guess. They have no answer for why they're not even close. It's a complete mystery to me, because everyone raves about how good these remote viewers are. They've never found anybody that I've written about.
0: I'm sure when there are strange disappearances, and there have been two of note in the last 6 months or so, and I'm sure you get asked about them. Hey, where did these go? What do you think? Do they fit into missing 411? Nancy Guthrie's, what about her? And General McCaslin, who both just vanished into thin air. But it doesn't really fit the criteria of a 411 case, do they? Do either of them?
1: So McCaslin, I know a little bit about that. His wife said that the day before he disappeared, he got some real bad medical news. Well, if you think about that, and his wife didn't seem concerned at all about the mystery behind it, he takes his gun and he disappears. Well, if he got bad medical news, to me, he's going to go take his wife. People said, oh, you know, he's a real top scientist. No, he wasn't a scientist. He was a program manager who had, you know, he had some interesting things he worked on, but he wasn't a scientist. And he gets classified as a scientist in a group of missing people. Nancy Guthrie's case is a whole different animal altogether. You know, I honestly think that that's an international case. And I think that some agencies know about it. And I think it comes back toward his daughter.
0: Well, I guess we'll maybe get an answer to one of those one of these days. I can imagine. I hope General McCaslin, you know, it's his own call. I would imagine he went somewhere near his home and a place that is out of the way. If he really did take his life, maybe they'll find some remains at some point. It sure is strange. We'll try to get one more call in. Mayat in New York on the Wild Card line. Hey, young lady, how you doing?
4: To you, gentlemen. First of all, try to briefly explain who Nick Begich is of the Hidden Monks that was recently on Coast. He was on the History Channel, and his whole family tried to get answers from the military and the U.S. government, and he got the royal runaround. And lastly, I'd like to know your speculation or what you think. Do you have any reasonings as to what might have happened, and have you looked at some of the preserved wilderness national park areas like you've done in the rest of the country? And I'll listen to the air. Thank you, George. We love you very, very much.
0: Thank you, Matt. Well, he did tell you who Nick Begich was. He was running for Congress. That's why he was on a plane with Hale Boggs back when they both disappeared along with two other people. As for the national parks in Alaska, Dave, do you break down Alaska cases and the national park incidents?
1: There are two cases at Glacier Bay National Park. One involves an actual employee's wife. The superintendent's wife disappeared there. And another one, a backpacker disappeared at a campsite location. And I talk about those at length. In Alaska, there are a few cases of missing people in national parks. Not as many as you may think, but there are a few.
0: This lady, Mary Louise Drago, that's from 1958, she vanished. And she's the wife of the park service manager, the park ranger who's in charge of that place, which I think you wrote that you'd never seen a case where that happened before.
1: That's correct. This is when Glacier Bay National Park was really, really at its infancy. She just went out for an afternoon walk, disappeared, no animal predation, nothing unusual. Everything was good with her and her family. She just liked to walk in nature, just like everyone does in that area. There was a huge, huge search. Again, no animal predation. She seemed to walk into oblivion. She knew the area like the back of her hand. They had lived there for a number of weeks. The idea that she was lost didn't make sense. The military sent planes. Park Service didn't have many people there at the time because it was in its infancy. But it was a real mystery what happened to her. And her family, shortly after that, had to move from there because it bothered them so much that they lost her. And he ended up moving and working at a national park in California. And he had worked at Kettle Falls National Recreation Area in Washington before as well. But that case, not a lot of publicity about it, but what I could find was super mysterious.
0: It's too bad it's that far distant in the past, because that might be a National Park Service employee who'd be willing to go public and talk to you about it if you were still around. Do you have any people like that have come forward to help you? And have you made any progress in trying to get certain information out of the Park Service under this current administration?
1: The Park Service has been nothing but obstructionary in everything I try to do. They don't want to give up reports. They don't want to give up anything. The best news I had is I was on a cruise to Alaska that I'd sponsored. An attorney came on the cruise, and he is working against the Park Service on my behalf, trying to force disclosure on the reports.
0: Wow, that's awesome. You know, you've made so many, public appearances and radio appearances, and the books are so popular. I would think that, you know, somewhere some national park veterans or former employees or people who are fed up would come forward and share information. And I'm not asking you to violate any confidences, but I have to believe that there are people like that who are giving you information. Whether or not you can confirm it or not, I don't know.
1: Well, there's one case going around right now on another website where some guy claims to be a national park ranger and makes a lot of claims. Right. Personally, I don't think he's a ranger, and I don't think he's retired. And according to the name he uses, I can't find any ranger that ever worked for him then. So I think someone's getting used.
0: I saw that. I sent a link to you, but you'd already seen it and done some work on it. And I kind of thought it sounded a little bit fishy. I'm sure people out there who are interested in the missing 411 arena have heard it and wondered if there was something legit to it. David, Missing 411 Alaska is a terrific piece of work. I'm sure, as I said, and as you hint in this book, you could keep working in Alaska and never list all the cases that are probably out there, but it's a wonderful piece of work. I appreciate that if you buy the book, you get this map that identifies the clusters and where all these things took place. And

0: identifies the clusters and where all these things took place. And I'm so glad you came and joined and shared information about this project with us.
1: Hey, George, I want to say that you are doing some great work with Mr. Bigelow on his interviews, and the amount of disclosure that's coming forth is outstanding. So thanks for doing that.
0: Just trying to do what I can while I'm on this side of the topsoil. Always great talking to you, Dave. I'll look forward to our next conversation.
1: Right. Gotcha.
0: Coming up next, journalist Joe Shaneman talking about father and son hitman team and a lot of other Las Vegas-centric mysteries. We'll be right back.

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4: ABC News, I'm Wayne Cabot. It was a tip that led to the arrests of 5 terror suspects in 3 vans heading toward a U.S.-UK airbase housing U.S. forces.
5: The arrest, just minutes away from the base, is home to several U.S. heavy B-1 and B-52 bombers used during their war with Iran. While it is unclear whether these men arrested have ties to the regime, in July, Iran's Islamic Revolutionary Guard said any U.K. base used to invade Iran is a legitimate target.
4: ABC's Lama Hassan in London. This nor'easter just won't quit, swirling out to Pittsburgh, Virginia, Montreal, the Jersey Shore, getting so much water that a shark was seen swimming up a driveway in Surf City. Dave Muscarella lives in North Wildwood.
6: It came up about 6-8 inches onto the house. We've been here 25 years. It was second to Sandy.
4: In Hawaii, Hurricane Nolo moving away now, but still threatening with rain and floods. This is ABC News. A 7-year-old movie is again number one.
7: Tony, this is a second chance.
8: Avengers Endgame Encore topped the weekend box office, drawing

0: In $26 million. It's a re-release of the 2019 film with 8 minutes of added footage, and it all comes with just a few months to go before Avengers Doomsday, set for a December release.
1: There's an emergency here.
0: Second place went to Resident Evil, which made $23 million.
2: This region here is the heart of the beast.
0: And rounding out the top three was the Brad Pitt film Heart of the Beast with $20 million. Mike Dubosky, ABC News.
3: CNN allowed back in the White House media pool, but on ABC's This Week, the Attorney General Todd Blanch said that access is a privilege, not a right.
4: The unfortunate and sad thing here is that after years and years and years of one-sided media coverage of the president from certain outlets, the president finally said it's not fair to the American people that this is happening and did something about it. There's still obviously litigation going on.
3: Wayne Cabot, ABC News.
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6: I'm Tom Brock. A body discovered in a wooded area of Frederickson last week has turned out to be a woman reported missing back in April. Someone discovered the remains of 36-year-old Tamara Dawn Dill Pickett on Wednesday. A month after she disappeared, police arrested her former boyfriend, 31-year-old Kendrick Deshaun Bruce. During an investigation, cadaver dogs identified the smell of human remains on Bruce's car, and drops of blood were found in the woman's apartment. Police say the ex-boyfriend had also searched Google to learn how long it takes for a dead body in an apartment to create an odor and how to clean up blood from a carpet. He is charged with first-degree murder and unlawful disposal of remains. Tacoma police are investigating a four-car crash that left a woman dead Sunday morning. The Tacoma News Tribune reports the crash happened at the intersection of Center Street and South Cedar just after 10 a.m. Medics transported one woman to the hospital with life-threatening injuries, but she died later. Seattle Mariners manager Dan Wilson has told his players and staff he will not return to head up the team next season.
7: I'm still processing this with my family, and it's a very difficult day. We love this city. We love this community. And we appreciate the organization for what it has meant to the family since coming here as a player in 94.
6: Wilson's departure comes after one of the Mariners' most disappointing seasons in franchise history, after last year nearly making it to the World Series. Your Cairo News Radio forecast, mainly clear skies but cooling off, lows overnight around 45 degrees. Monday, partly cloudy with highs near 68 degrees. I'm Tom Brock, Cairo News Radio.
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1: That is the Springsteen version of Viva Las Vegas, which, my personal bias aside, is probably the coolest city-themed song of them all. Could have gone with the Elvis original. Could have gone with ZZ Top's take on it. All three are top of the line. I'm sure there are other versions as well. You know, for a journalist, Las Vegas is like heaven on earth. There's no such thing as a slow news day here. There's so much money and power and corruption. So many big names, celebrities and stars and huge events and sports events. So much glamour and crime and con men and grifters, but also so many people who come here for a second chance or a fresh start. You know, it's an international crossroads, so it is a great town for journalism and for journalists if you can take it. And one reporter who's managed to not only handle it, but to thrive here is my next guest. His name is Joe Shaneman, he's going to be here to talk about a number of stories he's covered over the years, but in particular, the case of a father and son hitman team, notorious killers for hire. They worked for the mob, they worked for unions, they worked for casino owners, and sometimes just killed for their own reasons. And we're going to meet Joe in just a moment here on Coast to Coast AM.
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0: Welcome back. Joe Shainman is a journalist, author, and radio host. He spent nearly three decades reporting on Las Vegas. His work includes writing for the New York Times, Las Vegas Sun, Las Vegas Weekly, and other publications. He's received national recognition for his writing. He's here to talk primarily, or at least first, about a book he wrote. It came out about 15 years ago called Vegas Ragdoll, about a father and son hitman team and a young woman who got drawn into their world and was being groomed to join the family business. It's a heck of a book, and it's one tiny glimpse into the seedy side of Las Vegas, the side that Joe has covered for a lot of years. Joe, welcome to Coast to Coast.
1: Yeah, it's great to be here, George. Nice to talk to you.
0: Well, you've interviewed me a few times on a radio show you used to host here in Las Vegas called State of Nevada, which covered everything from crime and politics and sports and big events. But now it's my turn. So I want to get to sort of the Joe origin story. You came here in what year? And was it from Wisconsin?
1: Yeah, I came here from Madison, 1997. And where I was covering crime in the city of Madison. And I'll give you the very short version.
0: Sure.
1: I had read the book Homicide by Dave, I think it's David Simon. And he spent a year with the Baltimore Homicide Unit. And it was just fascinating to me. And in Madison, which is a wonderful place, it's so wonderful, there are very few murders. I wanted to see what it was like to be in a city where there were a lot of murders and try to do what he did in his book. And in 1996, Vegas had the second highest murder rate in the country. I applied for jobs. I was offered jobs to cover city, county, state politics, all kinds of stuff. I said, nope, I want to cover crime. They said, that's the lowest rung of the reporter ladder. I said, I don't care. That's what I wanted to do. And I got the job, and I moved here in April 1st, 1997. April Fool's Day was my first day on the job.
0: And is that Las Vegas Sun?
1: That was the Las Vegas Review Journal, and I stayed there for 3 years before I moved on. And if you want, we can get into why, but that was another. I loved the place. It was great, but a lot of stuff happened there.
0: And you jumped in feet first into the world of covering crime because there was plenty of it.
1: Yeah, I think it was maybe with my first or second month here, you know, I was just covering murders and you hadn't really, in Madison, you never really got the chance to be up close the way you did in Las Vegas. I don't know if it's still that way. And it shook me. And then I got a call from my editor one day and said, Andrew Keenan, who was a suspect in the Versace killing, supposedly had come through Las Vegas, and one of my jobs was to track down the places he had been here, and one of them was a gay spa, and the editor asked me to go there and find out what I could, if Cunanan had actually been there, and I'm writing a new book, and the story I've never really revealed in magazine or newspaper reporting, but, you know, they wanted me to wear a towel in order to go back in the back room to interview people. I said no. And who knows if he ever went there. The link was the owner of the boat where Cunanan was found or something to that effect had also owned the spa, but that owner had nothing to do with what went on with Andrew Cunanan.
0: How was life for you then? Was it chaotic? Were you overwhelmed? I mean, Madison is a much different place from Las Vegas, as you noted.
1: It was very difficult. You know, I called my ex-girlfriend, begged her to take me back. I called the mayor of Madison, asked her for a job if I could come back. I mean, I just wasn't used to not seeing green, not seeing a lot of water. And I was covering the dark side. And I just didn't realize how that would color how I saw everything. I mean, I began to trust nobody, which was the advice I got before I came here, because everything I covered had to do with the bad side of humanity. And it took a long time to, well, I'm still a little bit that way, but it's disappearing after it takes a while to get that out of your system.
0: Yeah,
1: yeah, it was tough.
0: Yeah. It was tough. I recall my first weekend working for KLAS, seeing the dead body of a murder victim thrown off a bridge. And that stays with you. It takes a long time to get used to seeing, well, bodies of anybody who's dead. But I mean, a murder victim, those images stay with you forever. And a lot of people, they don't last in that line of work.
1: Yeah, they don't last. And that's why I'm always fascinated. I never liked those shows, the reality shows of police arresting people. I just like them even more now. Like, I don't know why people glom onto that side of life. Maybe it's escape, or maybe, you know, they've lived it. I don't know. But it really turned me off to anything like that. Every movie I go to now is probably some fantasy or just something not real, because I saw a lot of reality here.
0: Well, you wrote a book, Vegas Ragdoll, about two of the worst. And I'll give you a quote. This is from a veteran homicide detective, Dave Hatch, who I knew for a long time. He's gone now. I don't know if you knew Dave, but he described Tom and Granby Hanley as total cold-blooded killers for money. They were two of the most active contract killers in the Western U.S. They were up for hire as enforcers. I know he told me about seven different murders that he suspected them in, and probably thought there were maybe dozens more. How did you get on the trail of Tom and Granby, and can you give us sort of an overview of who they were?
1: Tom and Granby Hanley, I totally agree with Dave Hatch. The person I got my information from, obviously I'd never met Tom or Granby, and I'm glad I never did, but Wendy, who was Tom's very young bride, she described them kind of Tom the same way, sort of. She wouldn't shy away from calling him a sociopath. And I got into the story. I wrote a magazine story about Wendy. Her name was Wendy Mazaros now, but Wendy Hanley then, and her marriage to Tom and the life of living with him and what it was like and the chaos and the terror, you know, having to write a suicide note for her husband that he would keep in his pocket just in case, as a sort of an insurance policy in case something ever went wrong and he didn't want, and maybe he'd have to get rid of her. I mean, just terrifying stuff. And it was a while after that a publisher of a book who wanted to do a book about her and Wendy called me and asked me to write a book basically about her life with Tom. And you know, it was tough. She had a very difficult life.
0: I mean, let's get into that. How is it she ends up with somebody like Tom Hanley, who is maybe 40 plus years older than her? Yeah. She did have a very tough upbringing, right?
1: Yeah, very dysfunctional family, many, many children. Father was an alcoholic who was actually somebody that Walter Cronkite talked about on the evening news, because he had a trucking company where he was supposed to transfer the very valuable paintings of Vincent Price, the actor, from the Sahara back to Vincent Price's warehouse in Los Angeles. On the way there, he stopped at a bar in Alhambra, California, and he was there for 3 days straight. They found the truck parked outside of the bar. He was never charged. But that's just a taste of some of the life that she went through as a child. And she met Tom. You know, she would hang out downtown on Fremont. That was the main drag back then, probably the 1960s. And she noticed that when people were, she saw him, the respect that he got, which she had never felt. She's very beautiful, by the way. Reporters from that time, and you know who I'm talking about, your former boss,
0: sure,
1: Bob. To this day, he has told me, you know, just how striking she was. Like, you know, they would just sort of be wowed by her. This was later on during the court cases that he was covering regarding her husband. She was beautiful, but not respected. And when she talked to Tom Hanley for the first time and was with him, all of a sudden people either feared her and respected her, or simply just respected her. And she really liked it. She liked the way people were treating her. And then it very quickly led into Tom proposing and them getting married.
0: Wendy had shared in an interview I saw on television, and I met her years ago, as you did. She did there was a recent TV show where she talked about being sort of trafficked. She was downtown. She was kind of on her own as a youngster, and then a casino figure who came to her rescue got her out of state, but put her into what amounted to a brothel.
1: Just an awful, awful situation. Again, that's in the book, right? Vegas Ragdoll as well. It was in Texas or Oklahoma, and she thought she was going there to ride horses, which is something she had done a lot of in Las Vegas. You know, the strip was nothing. They used to be able to ride their horses very close to the strip, to the casinos. She was promised that's what they were going to Texas to do. When she got there, it was a different story. She was locked in a room in this crappy hotel or motel, and farmers and day laborers would come in the evening to pay for sex. And that she was stuck there. And it's almost an unbelievable story. The things that Wendy went through shook her. I'd probably still shake her to this day, but I think she's gone a long ways to get out of that. But yeah, she was a sex worker. She escaped with a bag of Cheetos, and she had enough money to take a bus ride back to Las Vegas. One of her fellow sex workers there helped her escape, because she would just cry every night, and she just this was not something for her. But yeah, she was totally betrayed, and by somebody she had thought in Las Vegas loved her.
0: I remember her saying that at Binion's she is where she met Tom Hanley for the first time, and she walks up to him and said, "Are you Tom Hanley?" And he says, "Well, I'm what's left of him, little lady," or something like that.
1: Yeah, self-deprecating humor. I mean, he had a. It sounds like the way she talked to me about him, he had a really good way with people, but he was completely self-confident because people were terrified of him. He could say basically whatever he wanted. Even old man Binion, Jack Binion. Is that who his name was?
0: Well, Benny Binion and his son Jack.
1: Benny Binion.
0: Right.
1: Feared and respected him, but probably feared him more because of his reputation.
0: His reputation as a killer, as a hired hitman who'd kill people for money.
1: Yeah, he was, as you said at the start of this, linked to about seven. People have always told me probably at least 20 murders. It's just impossible to prove them all. But he and Granby, the Starboard Tack, which is still a bar restaurant here, a place called the Alpine Village, which was a famous German-themed restaurant here. Just somebody really, nobody wanted to mess with him. Plus, he was a union chief, sheet metal union head, but more powerful than that sounds. He worked with Al Bramlett of the Culinary Union, and we can get more into that. But
0: sure,
1: Tom had him do a lot.
0: Tom Hanley did try. He was involved with unions. He tried to create and build the first union for casino workers, which kind of made him a threat to a lot of people. It failed, but he was directly involved with union movements and worked for unions, but he also worked for casino owners. And eventually it was learned he and his son Granby worked as a father-son hitman team, right?
1: Yeah, unbelievable. I mean, unbelievable as it sounds, you know, and Granby, his son, highly intelligent, sort of had the looks of Warren Beatty, an incredible artist. But his dad, as he was trying to do with Wendy, had basically groomed him from childhood to be his, I don't want to use this cliche, but a partner in crime. Had groomed him from an early age to do these things. He would, if there were union issues that were leading to protests, he would have Granby go with some other guys and bust heads just to increase the melee, increase the tension. It was just an incredible childhood. And, it's hard to feel sorry for him. He murdered, and he was probably a sociopathic. But part of that had a lot to do with Tom Hanley and how he raised him and trained him.
0: You mentioned about the two of them firebombing restaurants, Las Vegas restaurants. Those were non-union restaurants who refused to negotiate with the powerful culinary union, which was a very different union back in those days and the most powerful in the state. It still is, but it doesn't do this kind of stuff anymore. And so the local leader of the culinary union, a guy named Al Bramblett, had a relationship with Tom and hired he and Gramby to start bombing restaurants that wouldn't go union, right?
1: Yeah, can you believe that? I mean, it seems, when I try to explain to people today, it seems backwards somehow. You're bombing a restaurant because you want to bring them in. It sounds like the opposite thing you would do, but yes, they would put them in the basically the ventilation shafts on top of the building. And nobody was ever hurt in these bombings, but caused all kinds of damage. But yeah, that's what they were bombing people, businesses, to try to make them associates of the culinary union.
0: Well, perhaps it's to send a message to other restaurants who didn't want to go union.
1: Probably that as well. It just seems to me just so counterintuitive. It was hard for me to wrap my head around it when I first heard about this, long before I wrote this story, because I'd read about it years before.
0: Of course, we're talking about the mid-70s when those firebombings were happening, which is before even I was here. And but you read about them. As soon as you hit town, you start hearing about how wild and woolly. It was like right out of the Wild West kind of a scene that it was on Las Vegas Strip, as the union and the mob and casino owners all had their different kinds of spheres of influence. And Tom and Gramby were for hire by all of those different interests, right?
1: Yeah, they're hired by all those different interests. I mean, you make, that's a really good point. I think another very good point is how small Vegas was. And they were also, I don't want to say tied, but they were very close, I think, to the police department, or the police department feared them enough that Tom could do things with impunity. For instance, once Wendy was at a grocery store, she had told me, and somebody made a comment to her, a pretty innocent comment, and Tom brought out a gun, brandished a gun, and threatened the guy. It got to the sheriff's office, and the sheriff didn't do anything. There was a charge. It just disappeared in the day. And they were connected in the small town in ways that you only see in the movies in large cities.
0: My guest is Joe Shainman, who is a Las Vegas journalist. His book, Vegas Ragdoll, is the primary topic to discuss tonight, but we're going to cover other ground as well. Stick around as Wendy starts discovering who Tom and Gramby really are.

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1: Harry Chapin, a song about fathers and sons. Not like father and son, like what we're talking about here. Tom and Granby Hanley, suspected of 7 murders at least, and probably 3 times that number in total. In fact, I did a story last year about a body found in the desert from decades ago that was linked to Tom Hanley. They just got around to solving that one. And as you heard in the movie Casino, you know, there are a lot of holes out there in the desert, and a lot of them have been filled by people like Tom and Granby. Imagine being a young woman like Wendy Hanley, now known as Wendy Mazeros, who moves in with these two and then starts learning the truth one little piece at a time. Joe Shaneman, my guest, is going to explain how that process went and how horrified she was after a time and how she escaped right after this.
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0: So, Joe, tell us about Wendy's transition. She goes from a troubled street kid and escapes and thinks she's safe with Tom Hanley, moves in with him. They go through a wedding ceremony that may or may not have been legit. Do you know about that?
1: I do. I do know a little bit about that. I'm not clear about why it wasn't or might not have been legit. All I remember Wendy telling me about this is he had them dress up in cowboy and cowgirl outfits, and it was in Montana or Wyoming or Colorado where the officiating was done. To get to the point about her, how she learned that she had stepped into something she never expected, one of the most telling stories to me was, and it's really kind of how I started the book, was when Tom and Granby were in the back of the house and they had a freezer in the back that was locked up. You couldn't open it. And the two would laugh about, quote unquote, old Joe resting inside. And Wendy didn't really know what it was. Years later, when the police and the FBI were after Tom and Granby for the murder of Al Bramlett, Wendy got to the house to pick up some clothes for Tom and saw that the freezer was open. There was nothing inside of it. It was totally cleaned out. So you can, use your imagination as to what that was. But that was one of the first steps. Another step was, as I mentioned in the first segment, he made her write a suicide note she talked about, her father was an alcoholic. Her brother had been in trouble, with the police and had been in jail, and she couldn't take it anymore. And it was just Tom's insurance policy in case she ever talked to the police or did anything outside of his control. So little things like that started to build up. Then she would notice, she told me once that she'd see the fence at the fence in their yard, FBI agents, who looked like FBI agents, jumping up, each of them jumping up, looking over the fence to try to see what was going on in the yard. Just so many interesting little tidbits. So there was one time when Granby, they were talking about the assassination of JFK, and Granby said, Dad was part of that hit. I have the book with me right now. I'm reading part of that. And Tom told him to shut up. And Granby, his son, said, why? You should be proud. And she said, Tom pulled a gun from his waist. He said, I said, shut up. If you can't tell her, then why do you even let her sit here and listen? And then Tom took off running after Granby out the door. And Granby was a young guy and took off. But, I looked as much as I could into that. From the Warren Commission report, I put out a FOIA for any new information. And the FBI did come to Las Vegas, interview several people, but that might have had a lot to do with, the fact that Robert Mayhew lived here. He was a conduit between, mob associates and the federal government during the Bay of Pigs to all kinds of things like that. So nobody really knows definitively if they were involved in that. But all those things started to weigh on Wendy's mind.
0: And there were guns everywhere, I recall her saying. There were just guns all over the house, stashed all over the place.
1: Yeah, yeah. Just leaning against the couch. To me, growing up in a small town where everybody hunted, that wasn't that unusual to me. But yeah, probably for her, it was a very unusual thing.
0: She would, I recall her saying in interviews that Tom used to walk around talking to ghosts, the ghosts of people he'd murdered.
1: Yeah, yeah, yeah. So interesting. He would talk to ghosts. He had this, like she said, when he would do this, he had this look in his eye that she said it was almost like there was nothing there. Just this cold bloodedness in it. And it just terrified her.
0: So in your research into police records and things, do you recall which murders they're definitely linked to? I recall one was an early labor union leader they killed. And then there was a case of, I think, a guy who was suspected of being involved in a plot to kidnap one of the Binions, and he was not only murdered but tortured. I don't know if you can recall off the top of your head any of the other murders for hire that may have been committed by those two.
1: I don't know specific names. I mean, was Ralph Alsop?
0: Oh, Ralph. Yeah. Ralph Alsop. He was the labor guy. Yep.
1: The labor guy. there was a, you know, Tom was pretty impartial to who he might want to have killed. I think it would be a dangerous thing to have been his friend. Some of his friends, there was, Tom was a tinsmith. He had once made a tin box that he had put supposedly stolen jewelry into, and he wanted a friend to bury it under a concrete walkway at their home. And after the work was done, the concrete was poured, and it was all done. That man disappeared. There was, there was a lot of specific ones. There were just so many, and it was almost hard for her to keep track of. But when she would tell me about these things, she would get weepy about the fact that these were their friends, and they weren't to be. Tom was never to be trifled with in any sort of way, or to be given any sense that you were going to do something to call the police or get him in trouble, because you would just disappear.
0: What did she tell you about how they tried to recruit her into the family business? What were the first signs of that, and how did they go about it? Do you recall?
1: First, just taking her out into the country to learn how to shoot all kinds of different guns, and then this happened several times, and then where to shoot a person, how many times to shoot a person, you know, in the back of the head. It was two shots, and if it was a smaller caliber gun, it worked better because those bullets would not go all the way through. They didn't have as much power, but they would rattle inside the skull and cause more damage. These things weren't easy for Wendy to talk about. I completely understood that. Those are some of the things she had told me.
0: She writes a suicide note, her own death notice, in essence. Here's why I'm committing suicide. And then he folds it up and keeps it with him in case he needs it. And I think she suspects that he had done the same thing to a previous wife.
1: Yeah, and she had described it to me where he had done this to a previous wife. And then he made, he sort of made her commit suicide, gave her a pill. And then because she was an alcoholic, and then a swig of vodka, a pill, a swig of vodka, a pill, a swig of vodka until she was gone.
0: So along comes Al Bramlett, head of the most powerful union in Nevada at the time, Culinary Union. It's still the most powerful, but it's not mob tainted anymore. The mob had its fingers into that union. And Al Bramlett was allegedly involved in this plot to have the Hanleys blow up restaurants to intimidate other non-union restaurants to become culinary members and have their workers be culinary members. And so Tom and Granby blow up a couple of restaurants. And supposedly the story that everyone believed and what all the media reported for years is that Tom and Granby turned on Al Bramlett. They went and scooped him up, took him out in the desert and killed him. And left his arm sticking up out of the rocks, and then it set off this great big manhunt and investigation as the whole state, law enforcement, FBI, etc., were looking for Bramblett and his body. Right?
1: Yeah, they picked him up at the airport, took him out into the desert, and as you said, gave him a glass of whiskey or a shot of whiskey or something, so it seemed like it was harmless, and then killed him. And as you said, buried him supposedly with his hand sticking out like he's waving bye-bye, sticking out of his grave. And which started this huge, like you said, a huge manhunt. Tom was hiding out in Phoenix. Wendy, terrified. He was, you know, subtly implying that if she ever told anybody, her family would be in danger. Her brother or her mother, maybe her brother and her sisters. Yeah, but he was in Phoenix, and he would have her come back to Vegas to get clothes. One time, a silencer, which she had to hide, you know, among her within herself, actually, as she was driving back to Phoenix, because she was so terrified of getting caught. Just an unbelievable amount of stress. I can't imagine how anybody could have gone through anything like that. I mean, it's really an unbelievable story.
0: Did she at any point tell them, I'm not joining the family business, or she'd be too scared to take that step?
1: Way too scared. She went along with it because, I mean, she wasn't, Wendy's not stupid. She knew what would happen if she had said something like, you know, I'm going, not going through with it. That'd be enough of a threat to Tom to make him think that, well, if she's not going to do this, maybe this would be something she would actually go to the police about as well. So no, she'd never, would never do that.
0: So Tom and Granby murder Al Bramlett, bury the body, take off. But there was another person who was aware of it, who was along for the ride, who becomes a witness and tells the cops. So the search is on for these guys, right?
1: Yeah. Is that Peoples? I think that's Peoples.
0: Yeah.
1: And there's an interesting part. She told me where they are. Peoples has a sock full of jewelry. And Wendy, he's driving and Wendy's looking at it. And she said, oh, my God, this watch looks familiar. She didn't know anything about Al Bramlett having by this time being murdered, or she might have known he was murdered, but had no idea that her husband was part of it. And people said, don't you recognize it? You know whose watch that is. And of course it was Al Bramlett's, but yeah, he was an important part of the police and the police case against Tom and Granby.
0: I think the story was that was told to law enforcement eventually is that Tom and Granby murdered Al Bramlett because he had owed them money for the firebombings. That's what the essential case was when they were caught and accused.
1: Yeah, I think that was one theory. There's another theory that the International, you know, wanted more of the Culinary Union's pension fund, and they hired Tom to get Al Bramlett out of the way. But the story that Wendy had known or had heard was that Bramlett owed them $20,000 for doing some kind of jobs, hadn't paid them, and that was what was behind it.
0: I recall that Granby, I think Wendy said that Granby was a heroin addict. I mean, he looked like a movie star. As you said, he was a talented artist, but he was a heroin addict through all this, maybe just to dull the pain of what he was doing.
1: Yeah, a total heroin addict, severe heroin addict. In fact, he would party with heroin. And there was one time when he claimed in 1975, he and a friend said they were going to Michigan for something. When they got back, they had a brand new Cadillac. They went to the Horseshoe. They were partying. Wendy was with them. I don't know if they were doing heroin, but she said there was a lot of cocaine. And he inferred that they were somehow behind the Jimmy Hoffa disappearance. And that happened in 1975.
0: Well, it's around the same time period for sure. You can't really tell, I guess, people in that line of work might brag that about other jobs they've done or famous murders or disappearances or kidnappings that had happened. But he did come back with a new car. It's hard to explain how he got it. When they both get caught and return to Las Vegas and they get put on trial, Wendy still defends him. I've seen the video from the Bob Stodall's video files that we had at KLAS back in those era. It's amazing that she still tried to defend him, even though they had done all this stuff and it threatened her life.
1: You think it's amazing? Because I think I would have done the same. They knew so many people. They could have had her easily eliminated. I mean, the terror would be something. I don't know how many people could deal with this. Yeah, she totally defended them basically to the last. She was going to be prosecuted, or she was indicted as an accomplice. I think it was as accomplice, but those charges were eventually dropped. And, you know, because they wanted her to testify, and she just would not do it. And I totally understand why. It was a house of terror that she lived in. Plus she had a daughter, a new baby daughter with Tom, and she feared for her life as well.
0: So Tom is convicted. He dies not long after he's convicted. Granby is convicted and goes to prison as well. There was a point where I think Granby was going to testify in front of the Senate, one of the Senate committees investigating organized crime. Do you know anything about that?
1: He wanted some special, he wanted more than what he was being given in prison. I think that was what was behind it. They didn't agree to it, and then he backed out. He said he wouldn't testify. And Tom, you know, died on the operating table, and so people I've talked to over the years since that book suspected that whoever was doing the work might have been involved there's so much speculation. This is so, you know, they talk about the dark web these days. This is like such dark underworld stuff. To get the truth out of anybody, the real actual stories is virtually impossible. You hear one version and then you hear another version. Very difficult. In fact, when I wrote that book, you know, people openly said to me, you know, how could you have written some of these things? Well, this is just one version. This is Wendy's version. This is her story about what she went through and what had happened. A lot of it is very difficult to verify because there is no paper trail. There's no evidence. It's just one person's word and what she saw. But yeah,
0: Grant said, go ahead. Sorry.
1: You, please.
0: She had said that mob guys would show up or be on the phone. People associated with Tony Spilotro, who was sort of the street rackets boss of Las Vegas back then, a much feared person as well. Anything to that?
1: Yeah, well, she told me the story of how Granby was part of Spilotro's hole in the wall gang. You know, where they would blow sawzalls or something, blow holes in the walls of jewelry stores to steal a lot of this jewelry, some of it, which might have ended up in that tin box that Tom had fashioned and buried. And then one time Spilotro came over to his house. I'm looking at that part of the story right now and saw Wendy, you know, young, beautiful Wendy with Tom, 40 years older, and said, Tom got a youngie. Tom Hanley went outside, grabbed Spilotro by the back of his

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10: ABC News, I'm Wayne Cabot. President Trump now says oil is again flowing through the Strait of Hormuz even more than before the war, and he promises prices will fall once the war is over, after the election. At the same time, he blames the high prices on Ukraine's attacks on Russian refineries.
11: I spoke to President Zelensky. I said, you got to take it easy on the refineries.
12: What did he say?
11: He said, well, we'll probably do that.
10: Americans in Great Britain are being urged by the U.S. Embassy there to exercise caution after the arrests of 5 suspects on terror charges. 3 suspicious vans were spotted traveling toward a base that the U.S. has used to launch bombing attacks on Iran. Not since Superstorm Sandy have some beaches seen more flooding down the Jersey Shore from a nor'easter, still swirling almost to Ohio and Virginia and way up to Canada. Taylor Swift dedicating her MTV Video of the Year award to a woman she calls the ultimate showgirl, Dolly Parton. This is ABC News. There is an inherent dignity that no law or algorithm can eliminate. The Pope talking about the sick, visiting them at a care center, saying prayers at Our Lady of Lourdes on his 3rd day in France and demonstrating his comfort with the language.
13: Jamais pareil rayonnement de paix, de sérénité et de joie.
10: Leo also meeting with survivors of clergy sex abuse, one saying afterward, we felt this was a Pope who was authentically listening. Former pastor Caleb Flynn, an American Idol contestant, is due back in court in the morning at his murder trial in Ohio. He denies killing his wife, but prosecutors had his mistress read texts he sent her. Before it became the

0: White House briefing room in the 70s. The space was the White House pool. It was President Nixon who drained it. President Trump now appearing to call for the pool to be restored. I'm Wayne Cabot, ABC News.
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2: I'm Tom Brock. Dozens of homes near a Royal Air Force base used by U.S. bombers evacuated after five men were arrested on suspicion of preparing a terrorist act. The Army's Explosive Ordnance Disposal Unit examined three vehicles near Welford. Maggie Blythe is the temporary chief constable.
3: We believe the matter to be contained, and as a set of agencies working together across Gloucestershire, we're gathering and responding to local intelligence all the time.
2: Seattle Mariners manager Dan Wilson has told his players and staff he will not be returning to head up the team next season.
4: I wish to thank the special group of players in that clubhouse. It has been an honor and a privilege to work with you over these last couple seasons. You are an incredibly talented group and have shown overwhelming resiliency over the last couple seasons. You fight, and it is exactly that fight that will bring you back to prominence.
2: The team beat the Angels 7-3 in their last game of the season. It comes after one of the Mariners' most disappointing seasons in franchise history after nearly making it to the World Series the previous year. The 14th test of the world's largest and most powerful rocket and spacecraft is on track for Monday morning at 5:15 our time. This will be SpaceX's first attempt at having Starship orbit the Earth, with the spacecraft flying more than 170 miles above the planet. Your Cairo News Radio forecast, mainly clear skies but cooling off. Lows overnight around 45 degrees. Monday, partly cloudy with highs near 68. I'm Tom Brock, Cairo News Radio.
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1: Like my guest, Joe Shaneman, the Bodines came out of Wisconsin. That's a song called Good Things, or a great band. I don't think they record together anymore, but have some cool albums out if you like that music. In this hour, we're going to get into some topics beyond the Hitman, father and son Hitman team, the Hanleys, other big stories that Joe has covered in his years here in Las Vegas, some celebrity names that you're going to know, other kinds of crimes. And of course, if you're going to be a reporter for a number of years here, you got to get interested in UFOs, right? And we're going to hear his stories about that in a moment here on Coast to Coast AM.
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0: Joe, to wrap up the Vegas ragdoll story, Wendy Mazeros, Wendy Hanley, I mean, she's still alive and well and outspoken as ever and healthy, and her raised a daughter. Gramby and Tom are long gone, and that era of Las Vegas is long gone as well. People use the cliche about Vegas was better when the mob ran it, and it's not a true cliche. The mob never ran Las Vegas. They did control things on the Strip, which was the economic engine of Las Vegas, but I'm sure you hear it all the time as well, being a reporter here at how the town has changed, and you've been here long enough that you realize not all the changes are all that great, right?
1: Yeah, exactly. Corporatism, the non-private ownership of so many of the casinos, people rue the day when that began to change a lot with Howard Hughes, when he had, what was it, 6 casinos at one time?
0: Yeah.
1: the days of playing a slot machine and then, you know, somebody coming over and offering you a steak dinner, those are, as far as I know, long gone. The bean counters and the various corporate entities and that owned the Strip, those things have disappeared. A lot of people associated with the mob and not doing bad things, they didn't have anything to do with you. That's probably true. I mean, you've been here even longer than I, George, and but not really at that time either. I mean, you were here in the 1980s, maybe you started
0: 79. I got here in 79, so here was. I was here for the beginning of the end of the mob in Las Vegas. Knew a lot of those guys, Bellatro and those guys. And I think you were here. You covered Herbie Blitzstein, who was a mob guy. He was always described as an enforcer because he was big, a big hulking guy. And he would show up with Bellatro and others at these perp walks and different trials and things. And people thought he was a tough guy. And Herbie was not a big tough guy. He was a mob guy, but not a tough guy, right?
1: Yeah, not a tough guy. He was sort of I don't know if people would call him this, but the way he was described to me, like a big teddy bear, giant teddy bear. Yeah. And they claimed he'd cleaned himself up. And this is in Vegas. This is back then considered cleaning up when he became just a loan shark. But that might have been the first mob connected, maybe one of the very few mob connected stories I did, when these two other guys were indicted by the federal prosecutors for the murder of Herbie Blitzstein. And I was asked by the editors at the RJ to go to a auto repair shop on far, far, far like East Fremont Street. So I went there with a photographer, and we got there. One guy's outside with one of those triangular, shiny things, you know, giving himself a tan, holding in front, laying down, holding in front of his face to tan his face. And he says, "Yeah, go in there. That's where they are." So I went in, and some woman came out just mad as a hornet. And I said, "Well," she said, "Yeah, you reporters are going to write whatever you want, aren't you?" And I said, "Well, I'm not doing it." And I was literally intimidated because I just moved here. But I was holding up the federal indictment, and some guy in the back says, "You better get out of here." And so I was just, I didn't want to do the story after that. Hmm. You know, you hear, being from Wisconsin, you heard so much about the mob. I just thought, I just endangered my life. I got back to the office and I told the editor, there's not much of a story here. Oh, write it up. Just do it. So I did. It was a sidebar inside the newspaper. So no harm, no foul.
0: A lot of the mob people who were here were from Milwaukee, by the way. I mean, the first mobsters I met were from Milwaukee. They had worked for the Balestrieri family, which was a subsidiary of the Chicago outfit, which is really controlling the skim from the Vegas casinos back in that era. So, yeah, a lot of those folks were from pristine Milwaukee who ended up working at casinos and restaurants and bars and stuff, but were actually associated with the mob.
1: Innocent little Wisconsin, yeah. Well, I've met a lot of since over the years, I've met a lot of former mob, I just say associates, who are now not part of it at all. They're just hanging out and doing their thing here.
0: Herbie Blitzstein, before we leave that topic, he, of course, had been one of Spilotro's close associates. Tony Spilotro had been the racket's boss of Las Vegas, sent out by Chicago to protect the flow of the skim from Las Vegas casinos back to the Midwestern mob bosses. And then they expanded, as you mentioned, Joe, into other crimes. They just had time on their hands, and they decided to create a hole-in-the-wall gang that did these high-end burglaries. And they were so brazen, they even founded their own jewelry store where they fenced and sold this stuff out in the open, and eventually led to their downfall, of course. And Herbie was left over from the Spilotro and all the tough guys that surrounded him, and started loan sharking, and a rival mob gang tried to move in from LA and take over, and Herbie was killed. So that was one of the last mob murders that we know about. But you started covering other kinds of things in your job with State of Nevada, that show that you got to talk to senators and governors and political movers and shakers and economic powerhouses. So you really expanded your horizons, but you got hooked on some of the crazy topics that I have pursued over the years, including remote viewing and UFOs. Tell us how that happened.
1: Well, you know, actually, it was because of you. I distinctly remember 1991 hearing about Area 51 for the first time. It was something you had done, and I was just completely fascinated by it. I never, ever intended to move to Las Vegas, never. But lo and behold, here I was. And I just wanted to find out, just like you do, like, what's going on? What's really out there? Could it be possible that there are, you know, I just say UFOs, flying saucers, because UAP, I mean, I understand why they call it UAP, because it, yeah, it makes it sound less fanciful, but UFOs. And I just, you know, I wanted to meet you. In fact, I was here as a reporter. I didn't really do a lot as a crime reporter. I didn't really do much for Las Vegas Weekly, but when I was at Las Vegas Life, I did cover the UFO, the international conference in Laughlin. It used to be held in Laughlin. That's where I met you. And I'll just tell the story for people so that they know you a little bit. When I met you there, we were next to one of the casino bars. And I said, yeah, you want a beer, George? And you're like, yeah, I got you a genuine draft and Miller High Life. You pounded that thing in like 3 seconds. And then you got another one. And but that conference like really took me in. They talked about remote viewing then, and I thought it was like way fanciful stuff. Like one guy was saying that he could get out of his mind so much that he could go and see what they were doing in secret labs at NASA and all this stuff. And then, but 3 days into it, I was so taken by it. I was married. I had a young child at the time, and I called my wife and said, I'm quitting my job. And she said, what are you talking about? You know, I had one of those old cell phones, and I said, yeah, this is the biggest story of mankind. I want to be there when it happens, when it's finally revealed that this stuff is happening. And she goes, she was laughing. And I said, no, I mean it. I'm quitting my job. I'm going to follow UFOs full time. She's like, what are you talking about? We have a mortgage, blah, blah. And I just said, I got to go. Hung up. I changed my mind shortly after that.
0: Yeah, I'd say that's a good career decision. But you did take a dive into remote viewing. You were curious about it. I think that's you, I don't know, at what point did you talk to Colonel John Alexander? Did he have something to do with you looking into remote viewing?
1: Actually, it was Robert Knight. I'm sure you know Robert Knight, rock and roll photographer.
0: Yeah.
1: He had called me on the way to that same conference. I don't even know how he found out I was going there to cover anything. I wasn't on the radio. I was in a magazine, and he called me on my cell phone as I'm driving and started talking about remote viewing, all this stuff. I mean, it was sensory overload. I'd never heard of any of this stuff. And then when I got back, we met again, and the same thing. We met at a coffee shop. We started talking like lightning fast, the way Robert does. And then I remember going to his house once for a barbecue, and he said, look at that. And we looked at this object. It was at twilight, moving across the sky way faster than any jet you ever seen towards Area 51. And then a remote viewing conference was going to happen in Las Vegas. So I met Ingo Swann there, who's at the time was known as the top psychic in the world, who had really helped fashion in some respects the remote viewing program for the U.S. Army. And I'm sure every country does this. And if the U.S. Army says they don't do it anymore, I don't believe it because it's just too valuable. Books, dozens, hundreds of books have been written about remote viewing and what it can do. And I wanted to see what it could do. So myself, with an actor friend of mine who knew nothing about it, went to see, I think it's Angela Smith in Boulder City, who taught remote viewing. Takes like 5 minutes to figure out what you're doing. And then we would each go in a room with her. And at the end of it, of a 30-minute session, she pulled a photo out of a envelope, and it was exactly what I had written would be in that envelope. I was speechless. Huh. So was the actor. And then months later, she asked me to do the same thing in an email. She said, focus on these numbers and letters. They never tell you what the target is. And I didn't know what it was. I didn't have time. So I said, no, but later she told me I had been pretty good at it, and she wanted me to help find somebody who had murdered a friend of Robert Knight's, and the remote viewers who did participate in it helped solve that murder. And I interviewed the LA Sheriff's County, sort of the X-Files guy there, who said, yeah, these remote viewers helped us find this guy. Fascinating stuff.
0: Yeah, I remember that story. Robert Knight has been our guest on this program long ago. He was a famous photographer who focused on rock stars and did amazingly candid shots up close of all these legendary performers, Rock and Roll Hall of Fame type performers. Yeah, he's now lives in New Zealand. Yeah. I talked to him about a week ago, and he's been very involved with Ingo Swann, who is the father of remote viewing in essence, and knows all these remote viewers. Colonel John Alexander, who lives here, Dr. John Alexander, lives here in Las Vegas and was involved in the U.S. Army program for a time, and then got to know all the main players who had developed the program for CIA, and you got to know him a bit as well, right?
1: Yeah, I did. You know, I've been to his house, and John is just a fascinating, smart guy, and I'm sure you know all this, and maybe your listeners do as well. But you know, he got his PhD, I think, in thanatology with Elizabeth Kubler-Ross, who I've met when she was here at Robert Bigelow when he had the I can't remember what the program was called at UNLV,
0: the Bigelow Chair of Consciousness Studies.
1: Yes, right. And he invited her there. It was awesome to meet her because I've been reading her books for years. And John Alexander, and so many things he has done are just, you know, he's dived to try to find the lost city of Atlantis. Just so many interesting things. Probably in his late 70s now, maybe 80s, still sharp as a tack, and amazing, amazing person.
0: It's pretty cool that Las Vegas sort of became the unofficial UFO research capital of the world. So much of what was going on here was behind the scenes, but all the key players ended up coming here and being involved with Bigelow, who financed a lot of it. And then, the DIA program, which got its support from Harry Reid. I mean, you did a lot of interviews on those topics as well.
1: I did. And you know, George, this is because of you, your reporting. Yeah, I remember the first time I had you on to talk about this shortly after I began hosting for the state of Nevada, which was an NPR affiliate program which covers the entire state of Nevada. And somebody emailed me or emailed you or called into that show and said, finally, a legitimate radio show has George Knapp on talking about this truly interesting and probably real phenomenon. And then, you know, what was it, 2 years later, it was the New York Times reporting on the Tic Tac thing, and there you are at the congressional hearing. So you had a big, big impact in all of this.
0: Well, it's been a gas. You've had fun covering it as well, haven't you?
1: Well, I have, but I love talking to you about what you know. You know a lot more about this than I do.
0: I can't say it. I can't say much.
1: Yeah. I really want to know what everything. I once asked you this question. I'm going to ask you it again. If the CIA or whatever the three acronym letter is comes to you and says, we'll tell you what we know, but you can never report it, would you do it?
0: Well, I have pondered that exact question over the years, and I guess I've already answered it because I was asked to get a security clearance and join a program twice. So, and I said no. So I guess that's really? The answer. Yeah.
1: That's easy.
0: Well, don't tell anybody.
1: You're the interviewer now, so I won't ask more about it, but I'm dying to drill down into that. But yeah.
0: Colonel Alexander is still around, still traveling, still interested in these topics. He was still involved with something called IRVA, which was the organization that held the news event where you met Ingo Swann. I am a little jealous of that because I never get to meet Ingo, but his abilities were real. And well,
1: the story, when I met him, Robert introduced me, I shook his hand and he wouldn't let go. And he held it. I wasn't like yanking it away or anything, but it's like sitting in an elevator and somebody starts talking to you. You just don't do it. And so he's holding my hand for like 15 seconds. And I asked Robert, what was that all about? Robert went and asked him and he came back and said, he was doing a read on you and he told me that I'm a good person to work with. So if he wants to do a project with me, to do it.
0: No kidding. That's pretty awesome.
1: Yeah.
0: I want to ask you about, we're going to be going to the phones here in our next segment. Going to take a break here in a little bit, in a minute. But I want to ask you about some of the other personalities you covered, names that our audience would know, stars, athletes as well, politicians maybe, what your take on Harry Reid was, other than the UFO stuff, maybe about a little bit about water and the drought and what the future of Las Vegas might be. I mean, man, it's we've been in a drought now here for 22 out of the last 23 years. Colorado River is down, Lake Mead, Lake Powell, way, way down. And after you spent some time in Wisconsin, I'm sure it looks even drier than it used to look to you. So we have one segment remaining with my guest, Joe Shaneman, and we'll be opening up the phone line, see what's on your mind, what questions you have for him. We'll be right back.

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1: That's the Beatles, Here Comes the Sun, one of my favorite Beatle tunes. It was also the favorite of a guy named Marty Rezitar. He was one of our faithful Coast to Coast listeners over the years, and every time I'd play that song as a bumper, he'd send me a note. And Marty used to gather little groups of people online, mostly on Twitter, now X, and they'd file comments all night long during a Sunday night broadcast. And he passed away a couple of weeks ago. Somebody shared that information with me, so I'm sending this song out to Marty Rezitar, wherever he is now, and hope he is doing well in that other reality. We have one segment remaining with my guest, Joe Shaneman, to talk all things Las Vegas, mob, UFOs, remote viewing, climate, water, all that stuff, and a few more surprises, I think, some celebrities that he's covered over the years. We'll take your calls and questions and comments as well in our final segment of Coast to Coast AM.
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0: Joe, as you know, if you're here long enough, you realize that all stories, no matter where they happen, have a Las Vegas connection. You don't have to stretch it too far to make that connection real, right? 9-11, for example. The 9-11 terrorists were here in Las Vegas before they carried out their murderous acts, and you wrote about that story and investigated it, correct?
1: Yeah, after, you know what, maybe it was a year after it happened. For Las Vegas Life magazine, I tried to go to as many places that Muhammad Atta, the called the gang leader, and his associates had gone to while they were in Las Vegas in August. It was more than just August, but I'll just say August before the September 11th attack. And I wrote a magazine story about what it was like, and I stayed at the hotel where he had stayed, one room over from the hotel that he had stayed in, because they wouldn't let me stay in that hotel, which is only about a block and a half from where I live in downtown Las Vegas. And I remember I had a dream that night that my car had blown up, and I've probably been focusing on it so much. I woke up thinking my car was on fire, and then actually it was two young people next door doing what two young people do at 2 o'clock in the morning in bed together. That was what all the ruckus was.
0: But it is amazing that those guys were here. It's not real clear, you know, what they were doing exactly. Dry run, planning. They were looking on computers at cafes and things like that.
1: That's right.
0: I mean, it's true. Every story does lead here somehow, doesn't it?
1: Oh, my gosh. Just so many. I almost didn't believe it when I first got to the Review Journal. I was told, you know, the Andrew Cunanan thing happened. And then I was told that you know, somebody related to Rambo or the Rambo story, Bo Greitz from Sandy Valley, that story has sort of been discounted, you know, that he wasn't the basis or even close to the basis for the Rambo First Blood movies. But I was told that. And then I went down a rabbit hole and I just started finding more and more and more. The Oklahoma City bombing. Not McVeigh so much as Terry McNichols, who was with him. Just so many. The George Hennard, yeah, who did the Louis Cafe killing, and just on and on. Patty Hearst stayed in on Maryland Parkway, and all this stuff. I was just, it's astounding. You just can't get away from it. The Heaven's Gate, you know, the, what was it, 29 people who,
0: oh yeah,
1: took their own lives, and they were, you know, Bo Peep and the other leader of the group had worked in casinos here in Las Vegas. Just
0: Bo and Peep used to send me a videotape. They'd make these videotapes and send it out to media like once a month. I had a stack of them somewhere. I don't know where those would have gone. But as for Bo Greitz, you know, I think he exaggerated the idea that he, yes, was the inspiration for Rambo. But things he did not exaggerate and that did have connections here. He lived in a place out there in Sandy Valley, and a three-letter agency had asked him to train the Mujahideen. They gave him 50 caliber sniper rifles, and he recorded it of these Mujahideen, a couple of dozen of them out there in Sandy Valley, taking target practice. They gave him those guns and went back and started shooting Russians with them. And of course, they later became the Taliban, which that's another story. But yeah, all Las Vegas, all stories have a road to Las Vegas somehow. We had a couple of people on the phones with some questions for you, Joe, on the wild card line. Lewis in Pennsylvania. Hi, Lewis.
2: Hi, George. Thank you for taking my call. I have two questions, sure, for Joe, and I'll listen off the air. My first question is, Joe, when Howard, a lot of people said when Howard Hughes moved into Las Vegas, that was the end of the mob. I was curious about that. And my second question was, you know, the worst mass slaughter of people ever was that gentleman. Well, he's not a gentleman, but back in 2017 when that guy was shooting out the window of that hotel, I heard that the press was pretty much stonewalled, and we'll never really find out what happened. Okay, thanks, guys. I'll listen up there.
1: I would say I'll take the second part first. I did a lot of interviews on that. In fact, in the days after the shooting, 58 people immediately killed, several more over the years from injuries. Some died by suicide. Some people just couldn't get over the things that they saw. And if you ever listened to some of it or watched any of it on YouTube, it is horrifying. It was horrifying to me to interview those people because you just, it was terrible what they went through. And it played in my mind for years and years and years. But I have interviewed police. I've talked to FBI people that, you know, in places you would expect FBI to be, maybe in bars. It was one person. It was not two people. And there are extensive reports on this. And I'm, as somebody who I've doubted everything, almost everything any person in government or a politician, an officialdom ever says to me, I checked that as much as I could. And George, you know, maybe you can add to this. I've never found anything suggesting other than it was this one nut, and I don't even want to say his name.
0: Yeah, I'm in the same boat. I mean, you know, I wasn't on the street reporting that night, but we had teams everywhere, and we're chasing different rumors. There's a shooting at the Mirage. The gunmen are shooting at this place. They were over at the tankers at the airport. They're shooting from there. And we're checking all of those out, and none of them proved out to be true. It is hard to believe that one guy could cause that much damage, but one guy did. And contrary to the statements that the press was stymied or shut out, they had news conferences every day. You could ask the sheriff and other police officers and the FBI and investigators. You could ask them anything you wanted. And I used sources that I had worked for years and heard the same thing privately that I heard publicly. It's one guy who did it, and the motives are still unclear. He was clearly unbalanced and angry, and wanted to go out with a bang, literally and figuratively, but that's it. As for the first question about Howard Hughes causing the end of the mob, I guess you could say that Howard Hughes' entry here, how easy it was for him to buy casinos, was the beginning of the end of the mob, because it showed corporate America that, hey, you can invest here too. If Hughes can buy these things, then you could buy here, you could buy a casino and make a bunch of money. So it planted the idea that corporate America could be here. And of course, we have these fabulous resorts now, even though, Joe, you and I both agree the town isn't what it used to be. It's much bigger and grander in many ways, and much more profitable, because now you can get bank loans. You can get legitimate loans. You don't have to go to the Teamsters pension fund to get money to add an addition to your casino as they did back then.
1: Exactly. I mean, it's legal. It's completely legit. Sometimes I wonder why the brothels, which can only exist in rural Nevada, in counties with no more than 400,000 people, why they don't do it. I mean, it's a legal entity. It's just like, you know, in this state, there was something that took me a while to realize that I have absolutely no problem ethically, morally with that kind of thing going on. I mean, it's another business. And if that's how people make their money and it's legal, then so be it.
0: Well, that business takes place in every property on the Las Vegas Strip and downtown and all over the streets and alleyways. And, you know, it's been around a long time. But whether it's only legal in those counties doesn't mean whether it happens all over the place where it's illegal. We're going to wildcard Greg in Remsen, New York. Hi, Greg. You're on with Joe Shaneman.
3: Hi, everybody. As reporters, have you guys investigated a lead or story and found yourselves like part of or involved in a developing new story or event, you know, as it occurred or unfolded? You know, maybe you're at the right place at the wrong time or the right place at the right time. Thank you.
1: That's an interesting question. No, not me. Usually my stories, interesting stories, you know, there'd be a murder or something. Something comes over the blotter, and then I just, you know, you cover the original thing, and then I would always want to talk to the survivors of that, because I always felt it gave the survivors, the family members, an outlet, and you can see the relief on their faces and in the words that they feel being able to talk to somebody about this horrible thing that just happened. But I've never been involved in something that occurred where I was a part of, or, you know, I just can't think of anything. What about you, George? You've done it longer than I have.
0: Yeah, I'd have to say, yeah, a few times that I ended up being part of it. And it's not comfortable. I mean, it's including the UFO stuff, you know. So I have been involved in that a lot because of relationships that developed over the years. I was allowed to know things but not report them. And because of that, I got more information. Like this congressional panel that I appeared in front of, that was very uncomfortable. You know, it just felt like an awkward position for a reporter to be in. And I was happy to do it because I was trying to fill a gap that they needed filled. But I wouldn't want to do it again. And it was very awkward feeling at the time.
1: That's how I feel now.
0: Joe, a couple of names that come to mind. Jerry Lewis. You got to spend, what was it, a long flight that you took with Jerry Lewis?
1: Yeah, again, for Las Vegas Life magazine, I'd wanted to talk to him. When I found out he lived in downtown Las Vegas, where I live, just really a couple blocks from me, I was stunned. When I was a kid, you know, I did the muscular dystrophy carnivals and stuff. You're raising pennies and dimes for muscular dystrophy. And I just wanted to meet him. Plus, when his movies would come on TV when I was a kid, you know, it was like a family event. And so I spent a lot of time calling people and everything. Finally, I was invited to his house. I walked in and he's doing this crazy stuff, throwing things, using the voice. And then he's just like lit up. He's much larger at the time. He had this lung illness and he was taking prednisone. And then one of his assistants came and he said, "Look at me, look at me. It's the kid. It's the kid." And then he leans forward and says, "You want to go to Florida with me tomorrow?" I was like, "What?" He said, "Yeah, it was going to be his first time back in front of an audience in many years." And so I did. I flew across the country with him. It was strange and unusual. And it was, he is mercurial, you know, funny as hell. I was laughing a lot. And then he put me in some, you know, uncomfortable positions. We were all having dinner with these people from Broadway in this Italian restaurant in Boca Raton. And he just went off on a tirade about the United Nations. It was a huge table, maybe 20 feet in diameter, all these people around it. And then he stops. I was sitting directly across from him and he says, stares at me and says, "What do you think of that, college?" And I didn't know what to say. But he told me, you know, he said some things to people. And he told me before I wrote the magazine story, he wanted it to be brutally honest, tell it. Because he had adopted one of his daughters and he wanted her to know what he was really like. And I didn't pull punches in it at all. Unfortunately, you cannot find that article anywhere online. I wish you could. But it was a fascinating, you know, I spent literally months, you know, hanging out with him that time. Then I would go to when he was in the hospital. It was a project, very interesting. He wanted me to write a book afterwards about him and his association with children of the mob who he grew up with because his dad was a singer in the Catskills for mafia dons and that kind of thing.
0: Wow.
1: And he told me all these stories, really interesting stories. And I had a book deal on a Friday, and on Monday, the head of this New York publishing company said, "Nope, nobody remembers Jerry Lewis anymore." And that was it.
0: You know, it's still a small town in many ways. It's big and glamorous and makes billions of dollars a year, but Las Vegas is still a small town, and it's in many ways run by a very small circle of people. And there are big billionaires and multimillionaires who have interests here, but the real behind-the-scenes power is still held by a small group of people. You mentioned about Jerry Lewis. I remember walking into Piero's restaurant one night. There he's sitting talking to Mike Tyson at one table. And at the table next to him is Steve Lawrence with his attorney. And the mayor and his wife walk in, and the Goodmans. And the town is still small in that regard. And then, like a guy like you doing your show, your radio show, you could have the governor on. You could have U.S. senators like Harry Reid and Catherine Cortez Masto. And the state is small enough where you can have access, which in a place like California and New York, you think it'd be a heck of a lot harder to do the kinds of things that you were able to do here.
1: Yeah, Harry Reid was amazing in that regard. In one of his last shows, after he retired from the Senate, you know, he advised I asked him, what advice would you give to other politicians? And he said, go on the radio, talk to the press, talk to the media. And unfortunately, these people we elect, a lot of them do not do that until election time. And, you know, unless it's some press event in front of interesting, glamorous background where they're talking about something that people aren't really that interested in. Nobody really gets to know them unless they would go on a show like the State of Nevada, which I used to do, where we would talk for an hour. But they're terrified of the different questions that will come. And Harry Reid basically said, don't be afraid of it. And I would ask him everything. And he would get testy about it, but he didn't back down and he kept coming on. And that I admired the heck out of him for doing that, because so few politicians will do that. Governors, oh boy, the number of times governors of this state have come on the radio and done those types of things, I can count on half of a hand.
0: Huh.
1: It just doesn't happen.
0: Yeah,
1: yeah, this town's small, and it's awesome. I mean, as a reporter for me, I get to know tons of people, but you hear from people who are not reporters. Everybody thinks this town is small. Once you know a few people, it seems like you know everybody, or you're connected to everybody.
0: Yeah, and it's still that way to a large degree. And Joe, I know you've got another book coming out. When's that going to happen, do you think, next year?
1: Yeah, I've written probably next year. I've written the first draft of it. I think it's going to be called Self-Cleaning Oven. Life as a reporter in Vegas. And that's because I was at a murder scene, one of my first ones here. And this homicide employee came up to me and said, Joe, that's what I love about Vegas. It's one great big self-cleaning oven.
0: Yeah, that's which exactly is a very... ethical car wash,
1: morgue humor. You know, I don't know how any cop who could do that job without saying those type of things, trying to find some humor in the things that they see. But yeah, it's about how I changed covering the things that I covered.
0: Well, look forward to seeing it, and you're welcome to come back here whenever it gets published. Thanks, Joe Shaneman. Appreciate it. Thanks also to my earlier guest, David Politis, and to my colleagues there at Coast to Coast, Michael Cosio and Donna Walker.

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6: ABC News, I'm Wayne Cabot. It was a tip that led to the arrests of five terror suspects in three vans heading toward a U.S.-UK airbase housing U.S. forces.
7: The arrest, just minutes away from the base, is home to several U.S. heavy B-1 and B-52 bombers used during their war with Iran. While it is unclear whether these men arrested have ties to the regime, in July, Iran's Islamic Revolutionary Guard said any U.K. base used to invade Iran is a legitimate target.
6: ABC's Lama Houston in London. This nor'easter just won't quit, swirling out to Pittsburgh, Virginia, Montreal, the Jersey Shore, getting so much water that a shark was seen swimming up a driveway in Surf City. Dave Muscarella lives in North Wildwood.
8: It came up about 6-8 inches onto the house. We've been here 25 years. It was second to Sandy.
6: In Hawaii, Hurricane Nolo moving away now, but still threatening with rain and floods. This is ABC News. A 7-year-old movie is again number one.
9: Tony, this is a second chance.
10: Avengers Endgame Encore topped the weekend box office, drawing in $26 million. It's a re-release of the 2019 film with 8 minutes of added footage, and it all comes with just a few months to go before Avengers Doomsday, set for a December release.
11: There's an emergency here.
10: Second place went to Resident Evil, which made $23 million.
12: This region here is the heart of the beast.
10: And rounding out the top three was the Brad Pitt film Heart of the Beast with $20 million. Mike Dubosky, ABC News.
6: CNN allowed back in the White House media pool, but on ABC's This Week, the Attorney General Todd Blanche said that access is a privilege, not a right.
13: The unfortunate and sad thing here is that after years and years and years of one-sided media coverage of the president from certain outlets, the president finally said it's not fair to the American people that this is happening and did something about it. There's still obviously litigation going on.
6: Wayne Cabot, ABC News.
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14: I'm Tom Brock. A body discovered in a wooded area of Frederickson last week has turned out to be a woman reported missing back in April. Someone discovered the remains of 36-year-old Tamara Dawn Dill Pickett on Wednesday. A month after she disappeared, police arrested her former boyfriend, 31-year-old

0: Kendrick Deshaun Bruce. During an investigation, cadaver dogs identified the smell of human remains on Bruce's car, and drops of blood were found in the woman's apartment. Police say the ex-boyfriend had also searched Google to learn how long it takes for a dead body in an apartment to create an odor and how to clean up blood from a carpet. He is charged with first-degree murder and unlawful disposal of remains. Tacoma police are investigating a four-car crash that left a woman dead Sunday morning. The Tacoma News Tribune reports the crash happened at the intersection of Center Street and South Cedar just after 10 a.m. Medics transported one woman to the hospital with life-threatening injuries, but she died later. Seattle Mariners manager Dan Wilson has told his players and staff he will not return to head up the team next season.
1: I'm still processing this with my family, and it's a very difficult day. We love this city, we love this community, and we appreciate the organization for what it has meant to the family since coming here as a player in 94.
0: Wilson's departure comes after one of the Mariners' most disappointing seasons in franchise history, after last year nearly making it to the World Series. Your Cairo News Radio forecast, mainly clear skies but cooling off, lows overnight around 45 degrees. Monday, partly cloudy with highs near 68 degrees. I'm Tom Brock, Cairo News Radio.
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0: Good evening, everyone. You're in the right place at the right time. This is Coast to Coast AM, blasting out of the Mojave Desert like a Scirocco, blazing across the land, slamming into your radio like a supercharged nanoparticle of unobtainium. Greetings from the boldest, bawdiest, most outrageous city in the world, the planetary capital of sun, fun, sin, sex, and secrets, my not-so-humble hometown, Las Vegas, Nevada. My name is George Knapp, your occasional host, designated driver of the airwaves, and moderator of tonight's upcoming cacophonous cavalcade of conversation. What's shaking out there? It's stormy here in the desert, a slightly stormy Sunday, likely a stormy Monday too. Dark gray skies, cloud bursts of these thick raindrops. They don't last too long, but are very welcome here. You know, late September, most of October is always the best time of the year here in Las Vegas. So if you're thinking about a visit, now's the time to do it. The worst of the heat is behind us. A person can, you know, walk out to the mailbox without bursting into flames. Humans emerge from their burrows for the first time since late April. Nice. You know, we have two ultra intriguing guests tonight, both of them talented writers and investigators. David Politis is well known to our audience and is always one of the show's most requested guests. He created his own unique niche in the realm of the unusual, the missing 411 mysteries, unusual disappearances, and a very specific list of criteria which separate these vanishings from, say, garden variety deaths, murders, accidents, animal attacks, things like that. His investigations, as many of you know, started in national parks, then expanded to national forests and other public lands, then into urban areas. Thousands and thousands of cases later, he's still digging. And tonight, the unveiling of a new batch of baffling mysteries, all of them focused on the last frontier, Alaska. But with a twist, a major percentage of these incidents involving airplanes that just went poof, disappeared. The planes and their crews and passengers are never seen again. No wreckage, no bodies, no nothing ever found. Dave joins us moments from now. On the second half tonight, a longtime friend and colleague of mine who spent the bulk of his journalism career prowling dark alleys and dark stories here in Las Vegas. Joe Shaneman has worked for newspapers, magazines, radio, is a published author, and one of his books, Vegas Ragdoll, tells the unbelievable but all true tale of a father and son hitman team responsible for an unknown number of murders for hire. The clients include the mob, labor unions, casino owners, and sometimes I think they just did it for their own ends. And they tried to recruit a young woman into the family business, too. It's a heck of a tale, one of many that Joe has covered in his years here, and I promise that will be a fun chat coming up 2 hours from now. Our webmaster, Alec Fernandez, and I have pulled together our usual assortment of items and oddities culled from news media around the world. We call it Knapp's News. You can find it on the Coast to Coast AM website. Among the stories there tonight, a recap of the pummeling that both sides of our country is getting this weekend from powerful storms. A nor'easter, that's what they call it, that's flooding and pounding the East Coast. Two hurricanes, I guess, are heading toward the West Coast. Nolo and Polo are the names. I think that's what I read. Hope all of our friends and listeners in Hawaii are battened down tonight because it looks like trouble is at their door. We have some of the most compelling photos and images of the storms and storm preparations from around the country on our website tonight. Also there, two UFO-related news stories. One is from the Liberation Times, and it's about recent reports that the president has authorized the shootdown of at least some unknown objects that might be seen over U.S. military bases. Is this true? Has that order been given? Kind of tough to get a straight answer about it. And there's a second piece from Politico, which, as I recall, is one of the White House banned media outfits, about the politics of UFO disclosure and why scientists are getting a little uneasy and impatient about it, whether something really is cooking in the kitchen on this. Another day, another AI-related scare, this time how AI agents ran amok in a simulated world. Might they do the same in a real physical world? We don't know yet. Also, for the first time in a century, a new species of cat has been found, this one in South America. My personal opinion is that the world is always better and needs more cats, so that was a very cool discovery, first species of feline in over 100 years to be found. Those stories and more in Knapp's News, and while you're there, check out how to become a Coast Insider. The cost is about 15 cents a day if you subscribe for a year. gives you access to a huge archive of programs and interviews, including the Art Bell Vault. You can listen anytime you want, as often as you want. It's a good deal. So, too, is a subscription to Beyond Belief. That's George Norrie's television program in which he interviews fascinating guests on similar topics, similar to what he does so well here on the radio. And with that, let's assume the position. Bring in the dog and the cat, and what the heck, the other cat, too. Put on a pot of Joe, slide your bod into those autumn jammies and your toes into your best bunny slippers, plop yourself down in a comfy spot, turn down the lights and turn up the radio, because we're about ready to rumble. In a moment, David Politis, Missing 411, Alaska. I'm George Knapp, and this is Coast to Coast AM.
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0: Welcome back. David Politis is the director of Can-Am Missing Project and has a background that includes 20 years of law enforcement and then positions in technology. He's well known nationally and internationally for his books, films, and countless interviews, including many here on Coast to Coast, about missing persons, strange disappearances, which meet a very specific list of criteria that he developed. And he's identified clusters of where these seemingly inexplicable things have happened. His latest work is Missing 411 Alaska. Dave, it's always great to have you on the show. Welcome back.
1: Hey, George. Thanks for having me. I appreciate it. And yeah, this book is quite different than others in the past. Alaska is a wild place.
0: Oh, my gosh. I learned a lot about Alaska. Just you do some preliminary stuff with all the challenges, natural and otherwise. You know, you're a former lawman. I can't imagine how it would be for law enforcement to cover the state, let alone to, you know, to investigate the kind of things that you're looking into.
1: Well, giving some background, about 15 years ago when I first got into this, I was invited by NASSAR, National Association of Search and Rescue Professionals, to speak at their conference up in Lake Tahoe. About 2,000 people in the audience. I ran down the profile points that I'd established and spoke about some times where dogs were brought in, they couldn't find a scent, et cetera. I ran through several cases, spoke for about 90 minutes. At the end, I had some time and I asked for some questions. And way in the back, two guys stand up, big guys. They said, hey, we're Alaska State Troopers, and we're happy that finally NASSAR has invited somebody to speak about an issue that we are faced with every month in Alaska. What Mr. Politis has said is fact, and your organization tends to avoid these topics, but I wish that we would have more discussions about this. So, Mr. Politis, thanks for being here. We appreciate it. That was the last time I was ever invited to NASSAR to talk, but that was the kind of feedback I got about Alaska.
0: You write flatteringly about that organization in this book, and I was wondering, gosh, maybe they're actually helping you.
1: You know, they haven't helped. I've requested several documents out of them. I've gotten nothing. But what is flattering and factual about them is I think they're probably the best search and rescue group ran by a state organization in the U.S. because they have the technology, they have the practice, and the number of cases that gets thrown at them every year is overwhelming. And considering that the topography, the weather, everything works against them there, I think they do a great job.
0: Yeah, I think Alaska would be a challenge, too, in, well, so many ways, you know, volcanoes and mountain ranges and vast forests and everything, and stretched resources pretty thin, I would imagine, for law enforcement. But just people go there to disappear. They drop off the map. It's why they go to Alaska. They'll pick some cabin in the middle of nowhere and no neighbors for 100 miles. I think it would be an extra challenge for people that vanish because so many of them go there specifically for that purpose.
1: I think a lot of people do go there to get away from people and have an outdoor experience away from society in general. And when you go on a trip, there's a series of things I always tell people to do. And first of all, you leave a map with somebody about where you're going, carry a personal locator beacon, preferably not travel alone. Because if you're off trail and you break your leg and you don't have a personal locator beacon or a sat phone, chances are you're going to die right there. And a lot of people say, oh, it won't happen to me, it won't happen to me. Well, I could probably say that about every one of the 1,500 people I've written about in my books. They never thought it would happen to them.
0: Yeah. What's special about this book is the focus on aviation, on planes that go disappearing. How did you decide to go after that angle?
1: Well, it was a roundabout way because I was looking at missing hikers, hunters, et cetera. And there are those. But then I started to look into how those people got to those locations. And pretty soon I figured out there's a lot of planes that go missing on very innocuous trips with pilots with tens of thousands of hours of experience. And then I got into the NTSB reports. And they said it was a mystery what happened to many, many, many, many of these planes. And with no answers, with no mayday call, no wreckage, no oil, no gas slick, no witnesses to the incident. And the planes that were being flown were some military planes that were super well maintained and private planes that were also well maintained. And the searches for these, I don't think a lot of people understand, but Eielson Air Force Base in Alaska has some of the most advanced electronics in the world to monitor the skies, because Soviets and everyone else is trying to bend our allowance of them to come into our airspace. And so we're monitoring that all the time. And so you would think with the most advanced radar avionics in the world that we would know exactly where these planes were and where they disappeared. And in reality, it's just the opposite. And it doesn't make any sense.
0: You know, Alaska, you see these shows about Alaska, and it seems like everybody's got a plane up there. You know, it's almost a version of the Jetsons flying car or something, because, you know, the distance are so vast that there are a heck of a lot of pilots and planes up there, and small ones could disappear somewhere. But the kinds of cases that you're looking at, they're following routes that should be traceable, that they're in areas that could be traceable by radar and other sensor systems. And for them to just disappear, as you document in this book, is really very strange. And it's very similar to your the disappearances of people that you documented in all your other books, too.
1: Well, these planes, the majority of them, George, have locator beacons in the planes themselves. And the wild thing is that the beacons are not activated for some reason, or they're not being picked up, which is completely contrary to the way they're supposed to work. When there's an impact, when the plane has an impact, these things go off automatically. Nobody has to turn them on. And in reality, the number of times that these beacons don't go on is completely baffling. And it's baffling to the investigators themselves. And you'd think, well, there's 5-6 people on the plane. The pilot has 23,000 hours of flight experience. They're flying a route where they filed a flight plan. So they should be able to figure out where they went. And 10, 15, 20, 30, 50 years later, huge planes are never found.
0: Yeah, I mean, and military planes, a lot of people on board that presumably there's got to be some kind of wreckage or, you know, some kind of a beacon of some sort. And that's what you develop, sort of a list of additional criteria for these missing plane cases that go along with your regular 411 criteria. I mean, there's no indication from pilots that they're in trouble, right? There's no mayday. They're not saying, oh, gosh, we got a UFO over us, or we're about to smash into a mountain, we're out of gas, nothing like that.
1: There are a lot of crashes of planes in Alaska, and there are many, many times where the pilot says, hey, I'm having engine trouble, I'm looking for a place to land, or a witness sees a plane going down somewhere. I've excluded all of those cases. And what you come up with is there's probably another 600 cases that aren't in the books of planes that match this profile of no mayday call, no wreckage, no oil, no gas slick, no locator beacon transmission. Search produces no evidence of where they might be. And these searches, George, are not one day in, one day out, they're gone. There are searches that have been going on for 3-4 weeks on some of these cases, on some of the more notorious cases that we all know about. And then sometimes in amongst those cases, a plane also disappears and baffles the searchers, said, hey, we're flying over that area, we didn't see any plane.
0: So let's jump into a couple of these things. Let me say this before. Early in the book, you have a section about UFO cases. That you got from New Fork. Many of these things I had not read before, but they're really great cases, fascinating UFO encounters. And you have a section about UFO encounters between pilots and unknown objects. Why'd you include that?
1: You know, I want to make people aware of what's happened in the world. And there's a famous case out of Australia where a pilot was flying from the mainland out to an island delivering products. And then he's halfway over the water in the channel, and he asks air traffic control if there's another plane above him. No. Is there another plane below him? No. And he talks about this UFO that's harassing him, it seems. And he gets more and more nervous. And there's a transcribed conversation between him and air traffic control. And then all of a sudden, there's no more conversation. So they initiate a search. They know exactly where he's at. They search for a week. They put trawlers in the area. The plane's never found. There's never any wreckage. There's never anything to show that this young man was even over the area that he was in, other than radar had him at that specific region and then he disappeared. So I want people to understand that planes in relationship to UFOs have disappeared in the past. And there has been transcribed audio between a pilot who's concerned about this and then eventually disappears. I just want to lay out the background. And then in Alaska, there's been famous cases where a 747 Japan Airlines cargo flying from the Arctic region over Canada into Alaska, same thing, was harassed by a UFO the size of four
0: aircraft carriers, right?
1: That's right.
0: Something like a, yeah. Shaped and, like a walnut. Shaped
1: yeah,
0: like a
1: exactly.
0: giant walnut. Yeah.
1: He landed in Anchorage, was questioned by the FAA, who denied initially that they had anything around him. Later in the disclosure project, they admitted that they did have something around him. And the pilot, the captain, drew sketches of what he saw. Just like you said, it kind of looks like an acorn. But the size of it, and it harassing a 747 cargo. And I thought it was interesting that that cargo plane was carrying wine from Paris. But, yeah. But
0: and then two guys in suits come in and take the FAA records, right? The radar record recordings or something?
1: Correct. And so I went into the records of NUFORC, and I started to look and see how many UFO sightings there had been in Alaska. And it's off the chart how many there have been. And they go from the bizarre to what you would commonly think of as everyday occurrence, but I mean, there's people who saw giant UFOs on a roadway as they drove up outside of Glen Allen. There's other instances where people were stopped on the side of the road and 5-10 cars were all watching these things dance in the sky. There's another one where pilots at the Air Force Base were told to scramble because there was a UFO flying by at 1,100 knots. Not identifying itself, didn't match any military plane from the Soviets or ours, and they scrambled it. These are real common in Alaska, and you don't hear much about it because there's a lot of secrecy about what flies in the skies in Alaska because of the Soviets. But in reality, there's a lot going on.
0: Yeah, it's amazing. I had never heard or read about these cases before, but you can know for sure. You've got a sampling that go back to the late 40s. Pretty incredible, very large and fantastically nimble craft. They sure weren't, Chinese drones that were flying around in the 40s and 50s, were they?
1: Absolutely not. And in fact, I think some of the pilots that made comments in some of these reports were equally baffled and interested as to what was going on. And you could tell that they were nervous when they took off, but I wouldn't suspect anything else. But
0: well, coming up, we're going to get into some of the military cases in particular, some of these really big planes with they're carrying a lot of people, soldiers and airmen and a lot of people who had families. Including a case where the names of those who were on the plane, more than a dozen people, I think, have never been released to this day, decades later. We're talking with David Politis about Missing 411 Alaska, the number 4 book in his State series. You have so much ground still to cover. I hope you all stick around here on Coast to Coast AM.

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10: Hi, I'm Connie Britton, and I want to share with you the experience of Donna in Washington. She writes, I got injured about 5 years ago. I was let go when, because of the injury, I couldn't keep up with my schedule. I've tried to find other work, but I'm 68 now. No one wants to hire someone that old. This week is tough, though, because I had to get my tooth fixed. So I only have $10 in my checking account. But it will be okay. I at least have food because of this pantry. 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
1: I think former lawman Dave Politis can relate to this song. That's Bob Seger's Shakedown. I think that was the theme song or intro song to Beverly Hills Cop 2, but it stands on its own. That's a good tune. We're talking about Dave Politis about missing 411 Alaska, and this next segment, we're going to jump right into some of the most incredible cases. A missing B-29. It had a nickname of Klondike Cutie. A missing C-47 Skytrain. A plane that carried one of the most famous politicians in America that just vanished, and another plane that that vanished while that search was underway. We'll jump into those and more coming up in our next segment here on Coast to Coast AM.
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0: right, Dave, let's jump into it. A C-47 Skytrain. What can you tell us about that one?
1: Well, the Revet Ambler was the most sophisticated reconnaissance plane in the U.S. in 69. It was known for flying missions off the Kamchatka Peninsula. And Shemya Island is 1,200 miles southwest of Anchorage. It's one of the furthest west of the Aleutian, kind of where Deadliest Catch is filmed, out in that area. It's 2.73 miles long, 4.3 miles wide, and it has a U.S. radar and surveillance weather station there, along with a 10,000-foot-long runway. And Ericsson Air Station was opened on the island in World War II. Well, the Ambler, considered a RC-135E, was a big, big plane. Big four-engine jet. It was one of the biggest ones flown in the sky at the time. Plane had a crew of 19. Now, interestingly, I dug for a month, and I filed a Freedom of Information Act request. I never got the name of the crew. It's never been released. The call sign of the plane was called Irene 92. 30 minutes after it departed Shemya, the plane transmitted the message, Elmendorf Airways, Irene 92, experiencing vibration in flight. Not certain of an emergency. We have the aircraft under control, Irene 92. That was the last contact they had with the plane. There were reportedly unknown microphone clicks that continued for several minutes afterwards. They scrambled planes. They sent Navy crews, Coast Guard into that area. This went on for weeks because this was an important plane. The funny thing is that if you think about what was said about the vibration and the clicking, go back into the days of the X-Files. Many planes experience this around paranormal activity. And when the pilot said he's not declaring an emergency and he has it under control, but when a plane that big starts doing these kind of things, not normal. And you would think that something as large as this plane disappears. You're going to see something. And he was flying over land and following the Aleutians up. So if he went down, he would have went down near islands or on an island.
0: Nothing. Didn't find anything.
1: You know, the oddity to me is that they wouldn't identify anybody on the crew. And I don't understand that.
0: I mean, this many years later, why not? Let's say they're spooks. They're doing some kind of top secret work. Why can their names be released now? I mean, not even to their family members? Somebody must have noticed that they're not around. I mean, the family must have eventually realized they're gone.
1: Well, that's what I searched for. I searched for any communication of family members speaking up in the press months or years later. I could find nothing. And even the pilot's name, which is almost always released, that was never let go. So I don't get it.
0: Let's say it's a Russian missile is fired, or some Russian plane shoots it down, or there was a bomb on board that brought it down suddenly. You'd still find some wreckage. There'd be debris somewhere, right?
1: Well, especially if a missile brought it down in flight, it'd be spread over a huge area. And again, it goes back to, even if that was the case, why wouldn't you release the name of the pilot?
0: Yeah. Let's go into the B-29. So this is, it has a nickname of Klondike Cutie. When did that happen? B-29 is a really big plane. That's a really big deal to have one of those go missing.
1: Yeah, it's huge. Occurred on February 24th, 1947. And this time they listed all of the crew, and there's a long list of people on this flight. They called it a B-29/40 Super Fortress. It was built by a Boeing plant in Wichita. It was first assigned to the 717th Strategic Recon Group. And then in February 45, the plane was flown to Spokane, where it received a complete overhaul. Then it was sent to Alaska for long-term cold weather testing. Then on the 24th of February, it took off from Elmendorf Airfield with 13 crew members. The military said it was on a routine training flight along the Alaskan coast. And it, this tells you how big this plane is. It could fly for 11 hours, and it had fuel for 11, and it disappeared north off of Kodiak Island. And it's important to understand that the B-29, before we move forward with the story, had is the most advanced bomber in the world during World War II. It was the most expensive weapon developed in World War II, first combat aircraft designed with pressurized design. It had the largest engines of its time, and it was designed with the most advanced remote-controlled turret fire. It was responsible for devastating Japan. I could go on and on about how advanced this plane was. It could fly to 32,000 feet. It was known to carry nuclear weapons, but there was none on this flight. Empty, it weighed 74,500 pounds. Its range was 3,200 miles. And it carried emergency rations for 10 days. Now, this plane was piloted by super experienced people and had a backup crew on the plane. And it was assigned to the Alaska Legion to gather weather information and had new equipment on it. It was flying, it was called the Klondike Cutie, and because it flew south from Elmendorf and then straight to Bruin Pass, where it made its last transmission. They knew it was in this area because the pilot was very, very standard, updating every 10, 15 minutes. And all of a sudden, there was nothing. There were several checkpoints it didn't make. And immediately, Elmendorf sent a plane up to look, then sent 3, 4, 5, 6, 7 planes. There was a commanding general in Alaska at the time that was all over this because of its notoriety, because people knew who it was, because it disappeared over land. A general said he was positive they'd find it. And weirdly, as time went on, they found not just wreckage, they found nothing. And the general all of a sudden went radio silent. He didn't want to say anything anymore. But he said that he, at the time that they would find the crew alive because it was on an 800-mile training flight. Even if it had to go down, he felt that everyone would live. Just as time went on this flight, it just got stranger and stranger. And the weird thing is, George, this happened almost 73, 4, 5 years ago, and it disappeared over land. Yet something this large, and it had a, like the old American Airlines flights, that silver exterior to it, it would have reflected sun and should have been easy to see, yet nothing.
0: You write in this book, Missing 411 Alaska, that every available military aircraft in Alaska was assigned to search for this B-29. It lasted a month. And they didn't find anything. I mean, that's a lot of aircraft looking for it. And a B-29, they're hard to bring down, even with people on the ground shooting at it. It's a very hardy plane. You'd think they'd find something. But you did find out something decades later, I guess, that would reveal that it was not a routine mission. What was going on? What were they doing?
1: They weren't real clear, but they said that they were on some kind of mission that was classified. Originally, it was just going to be a weather-related incident. And they weren't totally transparent about it, but they did admit that it was on a classified mission, but that was it. And you'd think maybe they'd let loose with a little bit after 70 years, but nope, they never did.
0: You have another case of a Catalina flying boat. And this disappeared in 1947. These also are really hardy planes. This is the kind of plane you'd want to be on if you're flying over Alaska because it can land on water. And this thing vanishes. At the end of it, here's a key quote that I wanted to bring up in the show. The more I write about missing aircraft in Alaska, you write, the more I'm convinced something very unusual is happening. Too many times, whatever happens occurs so quickly that the pilots have no time to tell anyone that they're in trouble. And they're not saying Mayday. They're not saying, hey, something's coming to get us. They're not saying anything, are they?
1: Nothing. And that Catalina flying boat, that's unique because it can land anywhere, land, water. And they routinely do land on water because they pick up other aircraft. Sometimes they land next to Coast Guard cutters and they pick up people. And when that plane disappeared, they originally thought that they were going to find it parked in a cove somewhere. And that was one of the first cases that got me onto these planes that had the ability to land on water, whether they were designed specifically like that plane or whether it was a plane that had floats on it. That really had me paying attention. And when I say that there's no time for any messages, there's no time for any mayday, there's no nothing, what could cause that? And unless it's catastrophic failure of the entire fuselage, but if the plane fell apart in the air, then pieces of it would float on the water because the plane was designed to float. But nothing is ever found. And it's not like we wait days to search for these things. That plane search started right away again when it didn't make it back. And there's a huge, huge search. And they, again, they find nothing. And when you think about 3, 4, 5 planes like that, okay, well, you can kind of buy into that. But I'm telling you, there's hundreds of these planes in Alaska where there's not an iota of information about what happened to them.
0: You write about a particular period in this section of the book about a missing C-54 Skymaster, but it's one of several. January 1950, the first 7 weeks of 1950, you say, not good for the U.S. Air Force. They lost 6 aircraft. I know it's Cold War, and maybe there were some shenanigans going on that they weren't telling the public about, but that's a lot of aircraft and a lot of aircraft members, crew members. Are they all in this category, all 6 of those, or you're just giving a general statement about how deadly it was to be up in the air at that time?
1: Well, as an example, there was that C-54 Skymaster January 26th, and then on July 21st, 51, a DC-4 Canadian Pacific airliner disappeared near Juneau. That was never found. That was a civilian airliner. And 6 days later, there's a Norseman airplane along the Malaspina Glacier near Yakutat that also disappeared. That was 6 days after the Canadian Pacific Airlines flight. And then on November 15, 52, a C-119 Fairchild called a flying boxcar disappeared near Kodiak. And it seems like, and I wrote about this in my Missing 411 Eastern book, at that time around 1945 to 1953, there was a huge number of people who disappeared in Pennsylvania, a lot of them young people. And they were, I called it a cluster there. And I didn't say it in this book, but afterwards, after I wrote it, I started to think, you know what? That 1950 early cluster of missing planes in Alaska kind of matches the time frame of the missing people in Pennsylvania. And what was happening in the early 50s over mundane airspace of Juneau with an airliner? That doesn't make any sense at all.
0: Well, that same time period was a massive wave of UFO sightings all over the country. In fact, you're talking about this C-54 Skymaster 1950. It's on its way to Great Falls Air Force Base in Montana, which itself has a rich UFO history dating back to that period. Films that were just recently released by the White House of UFO activity in the early 50s there. And, there's a heck of a lot of UFO activity all over the country. Are you saying flat out that you think at least some of these missing planes were scooped up by UFOs or taken somewhere else?
1: Well, you know, the other thing I talk about at the beginning of the book is a man named Bruce Gerner, who was flying off the coast of southern Florida, flown around, probably did it 20 times in his plane. And as he was flying to West Palm Beach, he entered these clouds that were circling in a strange formation. And he ended up explaining that he was flying in this tube of clouds and a route that should have taken him 90 minutes. He made it in a little over 25 minutes. And he said that was impossible. And people have said that he entered a portal and somehow came out the other end. And what if What if there's some type of cloud formations that form and you don't come out the other end, or something else happens to you that we don't understand? And if you think about the Bermuda Triangle, what Gerner experienced could have been experienced by dozens or hundreds of planes in that area. And who's to say that something similar to that or something with a UFO isn't happening in Alaska? Because the number of people and planes that have disappeared in that region make no sense at all.
0: I remember you talking to us about that case before on one of the previous shows when one of your books came out. I'm not sure which one it was, but yeah, that was a really strange one. What about ships? So Bermuda Triangle planes disappear, but ships disappear there as well. They presumably could meet the same fate. And did you find any, maybe this is a future book, but did you find any ships or boats like that in Alaska that did the same thing as the planes did?
1: There's one case where I wrote about in the book that there are hundreds and hundreds of boats and ships that have disappeared in Alaska without a trace. One in particular is a man who had worked his fishing trawler for 35 years. All of a sudden, they find the trawler off the coast of Alaska moving along at a very slow pace. So other fishermen went up to it, and they found all the nets in the water. Everything as though he's fishing, not that he brought the nets in and he's trying to unload the fish. He's still fishing, and he's gone. And they searched the waters. They searched for him. They searched the boat. Everything pointed to he should have been in his wheelhouse driving the boat, because nothing in the nets indicated that he was pulling them in or that there was a problem. And this man has been a 33-year fisherman, and bango, he's gone. And nobody could explain it. In fact, it baffled the Coast Guard. And in their reports, they said they didn't have an explanation for what happened to this man. And just like you said, it doesn't make any sense. But, you know, there's a lot of strange things that happen over the water. And in the book, I talk about an area off the southern coast of Alaska where there are two pyramids in the water at the base of and it's never talked about. I learned about it maybe 10 years ago at a conference I went to. And if you look at Google Earth off the southern coast of Alaska, there are these things sitting there that are perfect pyramids in the water, on the ground.
0: Yeah. that was a kind of gave me chills reading that stuff. And I'm amazed that I never heard of those before. Well, we still are leading up to what became the most famous by far airplane crash or missing airplane, presumably crashed, in the history of Alaska, carrying a man who was in direct line of succession to become president in the case of an emergency. The highest ranking politician we know of that's ever died in an Alaska crash, presuming it's a crash. But he vanished along with a congressional candidate and other people on the plane, and it has never been solved to this day. Much more to come here with our guest, Dave Politis. Missing 411 Alaska is the book, the new book, and it's filled with really fascinating stuff. We'll be right back.

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7: ABC News, I'm Shiri Preston. Folks in the Northeast spent the weekend with a lot of wind and rain, courtesy of the nor'easter that battered the coast. These folks on Cape Cod.
8: It's exciting.
9: Not as bad as if it was snow.
10: We were kind of expecting it to be a little bit more.
7: It was a little bit more for some. Trees downed in Connecticut, heavy flooding and beach erosion along the Jersey Shore and parts of Long Island. British police announcing arrests close to an airbase outside London that's hosting U.S. forces.
11: 5 men are now in custody on suspicion of preparing a terrorist act. Officials swarming the area after the call. Bomb disposal robots seen examining the vans, with officials blocking off the area and evacuating 85 nearby homes. The U.S. Embassy in the U.K. is now urging American citizens to exercise caution throughout the country.
7: ABC's Lana Louise. Two giant pandas are waking up in their new home at the Atlantic Zoo today, Ping Ping and Fushang. Gifts from China following Xi Jinping's state visit to the U.S. This is ABC News. An upstate New York prosecutor is reopening an investigation into allegations of sexual assault at a Cornell University frat house 2 years ago. ABC's Olivia Rubin says the victim accuses the school of not taking her claims seriously.
12: A new lawsuit from a former student, identified only as Jane Doe, accusing the Ivy League University of failing to protect her from a brutal October 2024 assault. Claiming multiple fraternity members drugged, sexually assaulted, and raped her at the Chi Phi fraternity house. No criminal charges were filed. The DA telling me it's because Jane Doe's 2024 statement was dramatically different and, quote, did not allege that she was drugged, nor did it allege that she did not consent to the events.
7: Two of the 7 men accused are now publicly denying the allegations. SpaceX is set to test its most powerful rocket early this morning, looking to launch its Starship capsule into orbit around the Earth for the first time. I'm Shiri Preston, ABC News.
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13: I'm Tom Brock. Dozens of homes near a Royal Air Force base used by U.S. bombers evacuated after 5 men were arrested on suspicion of preparing a terrorist act. The Army's Explosive Ordnance Disposal Unit examined 3 vehicles near Welford. Maggie Blythe is the temporary chief constable.
14: We believe the matter to be contained, and as a set of agencies working together across Gloucestershire, we're gathering and responding to local intelligence all the time.
13: Seattle Mariners manager Dan Wilson has told his players and staff he will not be returning to head up the team next season.
15: I wish to thank the special group of players in that clubhouse. It has been an honor and a privilege to work with you over these last couple seasons. You are an incredibly talented group and have shown overwhelming resiliency over the last couple.

0: seasons. You fight, and it is exactly that fight that will bring you back to prominence.
1: The team beat the Angels 7-3 in their last game of the season. It comes after one of the Mariners' most disappointing seasons in franchise history, after nearly making it to the World Series the previous year. The 14th test of the world's largest and most powerful rocket and spacecraft is on track for Monday morning at 5:15 our time. This will be SpaceX's first attempt at having Starship orbit the Earth, with the spacecraft flying more than 170 miles above the planet. Your Cairo News Radio forecast, mainly clear skies but cooling off. Lows overnight around 45 degrees. Monday, partly cloudy with highs near 68. I'm Tom Brock, Cairo News Radio.
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1: There's a little gallows humor there from our friends Lord Huron. Not Dead Yet is the name of that tune, and it's a good one. These guys will be out on tour again within a couple of months, I guess. David Politis is our guest, talking about his latest book, Missing 411 Alaska, chock full of fascinating cases, very mysterious, plane crashes, assumed crashes. I keep saying that, but planes that go missing, just vanish. No wreckage, no bodies, no evidence that they ever came back to Earth. They just are gone. What is the explanation? Well, Dave thinks there's a possible UFO connection, maybe portals we're talking about. We're going to get into, in this half hour, the most famous of all those missing plane cases involving a politician. Students of politics would remember the name, Hale Boggs. We're going to get into that in a second and then open up the phone lines with your questions, calls, and comments a little bit later. 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

0: Dave Politis, so we come to the case of Hale Boggs. Who was he, and why was he in a plane flying over Alaska?
1: So Boggs was the House Majority Leader in the U.S. House of Reps. He was a Democrat, enjoyed going on the road, supporting fellow campaign people. He was an influential figure in Washington, D.C. He was a majority whip from 62 to 71, and being the majority leader, 71 to 72. He made several flights to Alaska over the years in support of different people in Alaska. Mick Begich was the person he was supporting on this trip. And he was raised in Minnesota, Croatian heritage. That is important to me. And talking about Begich, and when Boggs came up, it was a big deal in Alaska to get somebody of that notoriety to go all the way to Alaska to campaign for someone was almost unheard of. But they flew in there, and Anchorage International, a man named Don Yons, was the owner of a company called Pan Alaska Airways. And he had flown his Cessna 310C, a twin-engine Cessna, into Anchorage, had just finished a 100-hour inspection not long ago. Yons had 17 hours of flight time. Give you a comparison. The average captain for a major airline retires with 23,000 hours. That retires. Yons was 38 and he had 17,000 hours. Very experienced. There were four people that got on the plane at Anchorage: Russell Brown, Hale Boggs, Mick Begich, and another assistant. And they were going to fly the coast down to Juneau to make a campaign stop. Everybody knew the route they were taking. Yons filed the flight plan, said it should take about 3.5 hours. The Cessna was a very, very reliable aircraft. And when he didn't show up, stuff started to happen immediately. The U.S. Air Force, Army, Coast Guard, Civil Air Patrol, private helicopters, volunteer searchers immediately went into the skies looking. The official FAA crash report says that there were 1,033 sorties that were flown looking for this group. It included 3,600 flight hours. And the oddity of it was they were flying over mostly land, some water, but nobody saw anything. There was no mayday. There was a locator beacon on the plane that didn't go off, and it was a mystery. The Federal Aviation Agency gave the route over the Chuga Mountains to the Prince William Sound to Glacier National Monument, then to Juneau, skirting the edge of the Elias Range. They said it was 550 miles. Now, in my book, I include a map of Alaska, a driving map, actually. And on that driving map, I include all of the planes and all of the people that have disappeared. And I do this because I'm a pretty visual guy. Maps help me understand where things are happening. And when I started with the Begich incident, I knew that would be an interesting one. But as I started to go through the news articles about it, something very odd happened. So Begich disappeared on October 16th, 1972. 6 days after Begich disappears, October 22nd, an aero commander with John Bratton, another super experienced pilot, 52, and his wife, Melba Bratton, from Southern California, left the same area, Anchorage, and they were flying to Yakutat. Well, they believe Boggs might have disappeared near Yakutat. Well, the Brattons are flying a twin-engine aero commander, and they disappear in the exact same area as Begich and Boggs. Now, the interesting thing about it is you won't find this story anywhere when they talk about Begich and Boggs, but right under the nose of the searchers, this plane goes missing. Nobody can believe it because they were all in that area searching. And there was probably 100 planes in this area when the Brattons disappeared. And just like all the others, no mayday, no nothing. And they started searching for this plane right away. They didn't find anything in that area. But that area around Yakutat, there's something strange going on in that region because there's a lot of planes missing, all under the same circumstances, all have twin engines at least. And what happened? Nobody ever knows. And John Bratton was a commercial pilot as well. Very, very experienced, was up in Alaska flying for an oil company. And now he was taking the plane back to Southern California. They searched for him the same 2 weeks, 3 weeks they searched for Boggs, and nothing was ever found.
0: I can see why the second one didn't get as much attention as the first. Why it would be sort of lost in the news coverage, because the search is still underway for the majority leader of the House, Hale Boggs, and what happened to him, right? But wow, that's pretty significant.
1: I think it shows that there's something about that area. And when you read the NTSB report on Bratton's disappearance, it has the same sort of, we have no idea what happened to this plane. It doesn't make any sense. Now, Begich and Boggs, they threw everything in the world at that search because of the people on the plane. And to come back with absolutely nothing, even after all these years, it's stunning.
0: As you write, the search and rescue response was the largest you've ever read about. The U.S. Air Force, the U.S. Army, Coast Guard, Civil Air Patrol, private helicopters, volunteer searchers blanketed the skies, covering 325,000 square miles. There were more than 1,033 sorties flown in that search, and they never found a trace. That's astonishing. You know, planes do disappear, and then they crash, and they're found 20 years later. They go into some ravine, or they're hidden under trees. Or you've written about that in other areas, in like the Nevada Triangle, for example. But these things are never found, and they're searched over and over again from the sky, and I would assume from the ground as well.
1: Well, and then you go back to, this thing supposedly had a locator beacon. Why didn't it go off if the plane crashed?
0: Yeah, as you write, some people suggested maybe there was a bomb on board, but even if so, there'd be something that would be traceable.
1: Well, again, when a bomb takes out a plane at altitude, that scatters wreckage over a huge area. So the chances of finding something of that plane actually increases if it blows up 20,000 feet.
0: And in the end, I mean, is there an announcement, hey, we give up, we can't find it? Or is it just time goes by and people forget about it?
1: Eventually, there is an announcement. And I can't minimize this, and I don't want to minimize it because it's really important. This area where these planes are disappearing have some of the most advanced radar electronics that tracks every plane in that area because of national security. So if they're able to track these planes, why aren't they able to find these planes? And Ellison Air Force Base has huge notoriety for tracking the Russian planes that come in. Well, if that's the case, where's the Aero Commander, and where's the Cessna 310C?
0: You know, as always, I had mentioned in the last segment about boats and ships that go disappearing in places like, you know, off the coast of Alaska, which are some pretty rough seas, and the Bermuda Triangle, of course. And, you know, a boat, a ship can sink, go to the bottom, and you never see any trace of it. But planes flying over land, there should be wreckage. That's one of the criteria that you limit the number of cases that you cover in this book, right?
1: That's exactly the point of how I define the planes that I would write about, is that if the plane fit this criteria, just very similar to missing people, no mayday call, no wreckage, no oil slick, no gas slick, no witnesses, no evidence it was even in that area, then I'll write about it. If there's anything in there that conflicts with that, I won't include it. But the more I delved into this and the more I wrote, the more confusing I got, because there are so many of these. Even if you wanted to disappear, it's not so easy to disappear in a plane.
0: You know, you mentioned the map. I really appreciated that because I don't know the geography of Alaska. I mean, it's enormous to begin with, but I don't even know Juneau is which side of the state, and Anchorage, which one is further north. So This map was which much appreciated. Comes with the book when people buy the book, and I'm looking for a spot to put it up because you not only identify where these cases happen and hunters and things of that sort, but where the clusters are, and that's what you conclude. There are six or seven, I think, clusters that you identify on this map.
1: Well, so everyone's heard about the Alaska Triangle. And when I was working on this book, I actually did research on trying to figure out where that name and where those locations came from. Turns out that it was a TV producer that wanted to make a TV series and came up with this Alaska Triangle. It was no data that formed the triangle. It was no Marine or U.S. military that developed it. It was just some TV producer. And when you actually put the triangle over my map, they miss the vast majority of the disappearances I write about. And I'm that south, very southern Alaska region near Ketchikan, Sitka, Juneau, the Glacier National Park. All of that area is not covered by the triangle, yet there's four clusters of missing people that I write about. And then right about that area of Yakutat, as you walk up the coast, there's four planes missing in that area that have never been found. So I'm a little frustrated that somebody would make up something like this, and it's gotten so much cred out of that name, when in reality, I think it's completely off.
0: Wow. Yeah, that's the way it works. That's the way TV business works. I want to talk about a couple of regular missing person cases not involving planes, because you've got a chock full section about those kind of cases as well. One in particular involves a guy from Nevada, Anthony Granata. What can you tell us about that case?
1: So Anthony, outdoorsman, lived in Reno. Everybody thought the guy could take care of himself anywhere. And in August of 66, he drove from Reno to Seattle, where he caught a flight to Alaska. Long, long intended trip, planned for it for years. He went to the Wrangell Mountains hunting Dall sheep and goats. Now, McCarthy is a real small community, approximately 225 miles east of Anchorage, 30 miles west of the Canadian border in the Kluane National Park. And that was the area that he'd be hunting in. He made the trip alone into the mountains, and then he returned to McCarthy with an amazing story to tell. He shot this trophy sheep and goat and returned with the heads. And he was so overloaded that he couldn't carry everything back, so he was going to have to go back and get the rest of the remains of the animals. But there were trophy-level kills. Now, the area there had the Kennecott Copper Mine, which was one of his last stops as a hiker or a hunter to get into the area. So that was his kind of like milepost that everyone knew where he was going into. And he had made friends with the mine's caretaker there. Well, on the return trip, he went back in. He knew exactly where the coordinates were for his kill. He told his family that he'd be back at a certain date. And he never came back on that second trip. And his family said that what was baffling is that he had made it out the first time fine. He knew the area like the back of his hand. He had all the correct compasses and things to find his way back. And right away, the Army dispatched two helicopters, Civil Air Patrol, U.S. Air Force, and Alaska National Guard all started looking for him. And they put a big effort into this because they believed he was a true outdoorsman who could take care of himself. At several points, there was fog that encompassed the area and slowed down Elmendorf on their efforts. In early September, his brother arrived into McCarthy, and then his son arrived. And the task was huge as all of them tried to figure out where the relative was. And they found several things that Granata left, like at a campsite, like they stored certain supplies. They found those things. And they said they thought for sure they were going to find him. They also found a roll of film. And they had the film flown to Seattle and got it developed. And there were several photos in that roll of Anthony with his huge doll sheep that he killed. that indicated the exact area near Green Butte in the Nazina Glacier. They left for the Butte. They left for that area. They found a matchbook with an advertisement from Ely, Nevada, where he went. Also found food wrappers and supplies indicating that he had been there. They were positive they were going to find him because they were right in that area. Now, this area is far above trees. It's a wooden, rocky, no woods, rocky area, barren. It's a place where sheep go, not people. Well, the Civil Air Patrol, the Air Force, Alaska National Guard all flew 48 sorties into the area. The family members returned from the mountains, and they were frustrated. They found nothing of evidentiary value other than what I explained. There was an article in 66 in the Nevada Star Journal that had this airline copters to join the hunt in the Renoit area. The Merritt Corporation from Fairbanks had assisted the family by supplying a private helicopter. A senator even assisted by getting more resources for the Granada family. A lot of times, George, when I talk about these things, these huge searches, they find nothing, even though they know they're right in the area and they can't find something as big as a body. Even though the helicopter is flying overhead, they still can't find anything. The articles say how frustrated the people were because it's a void. It was a mystery. Articles time after time say it's a mystery. And then, as an epilogue to the case, June 13, 1970, there's an article in the Fairbanks Daily where a prospector found what is believed to be the remains of the Reno hunter. Now, this doesn't make any sense because it had been completely searched up and down. The prospector was identified, found some camping gear and a diary belonging to Granada near a decomposed body. How the searchers missed him is the million-dollar question.
0: Well, that happens a lot in those missing 411 cases. You search it over and over and over, and suddenly the body is there. I mean, where no body is found, that is. We're talking with Dave Politis about missing 411 Alaska, jam-packed with absolutely mysterious disappearances. We're going to come back. We'll open up the phone lines in a bit, see what's on your mind. Stick around.

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1: That's the dynamic duo of Robert Plant and Alison Krauss. The song is Gone, Gone, Gone, and certainly fits the topic we're discussing with our guest Dave Politis here. Dave says that so many cases that fit his criteria have popped up in his research about Alaska, he could probably spend the rest of his career, maybe the rest of his life, just focusing on that state. This book, The Missing 411 Alaska, is jam-packed. And I know a lot of you have questions for Dave. We'll get to as many of them as we can in this segment, next segment here on Coast to Coast AM.
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0: Dave, one more quick case before we go to the phones, and they're full. People have questions for you. And it's about the unluckiest man in the Yukon. This is pretty sad.
1: That is very sad. His name was Con Van Alstyne. April 24th, 1921, near Eagle. He was a prospector who originally came from the Yukon. He was really well known. People liked him a lot. Well, he was one that sold the rights to one of the biggest gold mines ever known. It was called the number 16 El Dorado. He sold those rights for next to nothing, and then that mine turned over $2 million in gold. And he lived with it. He knew about it, and he actually was a pretty funny guy. People liked him a lot, and he continued to plod along. And long story short, he continued to prospect on his own. And one of those days, he just didn't show up. And people started looking for him. And in 1921, the only real law enforcement for that area was a U.S. Marshal. And the marshals sent a guy out to actually look for him. And they looked for him for 3 weeks. And they found some things, but not a lot. And it wasn't that he was poor. He had made a good living. But they found his tent where he'd been living. And they said that after he had left, the bears had kind of made a mess of it. But they didn't believe that he was there when the bears came in. They also found his rifle, a pocketbook, some personal belongings, all indicating that he had left with the intention of returning soon. They also found a calendar in his tent that marked the date of June 8, 1921. He kept a diary and the work he had done and the ground he was slushing, etc. The marshal later stated that Con was last seen in the later part of April, where he'd come down to town to get some supplies. He was living about 25 miles out of town, a trip that people had made many, many, many times, and a trip he had made hundreds of times. Part of that investigation, it said that the marshal, he was bothered by it. The idea that someone came into camp to rob him was not realistic. He might have taken a short walk to a creek, but there was no evidence of animal predation in the area. Again, he had lost $2 million. He was really a good soul. The marshal was frustrated because he could never find anything saying what happened to him. And he said that he lived a lonely life, but usually they found the bodies of these people or they found something else and they found nothing. And in fact, the U.S. Marshals called Con's disappearance a mystery. Means it must have been one of Alaska's most unusual disappearances for a U.S. Marshal to say that.
0: Yeah. Well, maybe if you went through a portal, things are better wherever he ended up. We'll take some calls. On the wild card line, Mark in Ohio. Hi, Mark. You're on with Dave Politis. What's on your mind?
2: George. Yeah, you know, pardon me, George. You know, David, the first time you were on George Van Noy, I was just riveted by this whole thing. I was offered a job by the FBI when I got out of the Navy. It makes me want to. It makes me think I should have went there. But you have to, speaking of the FBI, you have to wonder if they're running their own investigation that nobody would know about. But anyway, George, I speculate that there's an AI civilization. You know, the whole planet being what we call artificial intelligence that may be 1,000 years ahead of us. Maybe thousands of years, you know, that are very curious about us carbon-based units. You know, I'm using a phrase from Star Trek. They can't get enough of our curiosity. They can't help themselves. You know, it's at such a stage where they have to figure out what's going on. But then you can speculate too that they're in cahoots with something. Maybe there's several agendas going on. You know, they're all gathered around with their own agenda. But anyway, real quick, George, the fisheries biologist that comes on Animal Planet, Jeremy Wade is his name. He mentioned on this one trip he took to Alaska, well, he's been up there several times, he ran across a boat that had nobody on board. The boat was going around in circles. a radio was playing and an uneaten sandwich on board, and one fishing pole, just one fishing rod on board, and the bodies were never found. This was up in a lake, a lake north of Juneau or Fairbanks, one of those two, Juneau maybe. And one other time on the western side of India, a man was fishing alongside, he ran this, this is another, another episode. A man was fishing alongside of a riverbank, and his brother was only about 100 yards away from him. And the next thing you know, this guy gets pulled into the river by Jeremy Wade, said some kind of fish. It didn't make any sense anyway. There weren't any fish big enough in this river to have done what the, what, you know, what happened, but the man's body was never found.
0: Dave, does that ring a bell, those kind of cases, those kind of incidents with what you've looked into?
1: He's talking about, I think it was Lake Iliama that the boat was going around with nobody in it, and Wade talked about it. But those kind of cases are pretty common, and I don't write much about them because people can put it in their mind and say, well, you know, this could happen or that could happen. If I can find a trail that all match, I'll put them together like a cluster. And that's sometimes harder to deny than just a one-off.
0: Right. Right. Appreciate the call, Mark. Tim in Alberta, Canada, has some information, I think, about Hale Boggs. Hi, Tim. Welcome to the show.
3: Hi, George, David. Yeah, Hale Boggs, the Cessna 310, November 1812 hotel. I read the NTSB report completely. You know, look at the weather stuff. You've probably done that yourself. But they absolutely disappeared. Like you said, John said 17,000 hours. He wrote articles. He wrote an icing article in one of the Air Progress or Flying magazines. He knew what he was doing. There was bad weather between Anchorage and Juneau around Yaktuk. You mentioned that. It was clear down at Sitka, 12 miles visibility. But I'll tell you something. About 2 years ago, Nick Baggage Jr., the son, he was just on last week. But 2 years ago, he was on and telling the story. And I went to bed that night, and I wrote just a question on my wall on a piece of paper. The reason I did that was, well, if you go back 27 years, Major Ed Dames, myself, and Art Bell, the missing Learjet, we call it the miracle of Coast to Coast. We were going to do a project on the missing Learjet that had gone missing on Christmas Eve, just the pilot and co-pilot in 1996. And just after, anyways, that doesn't matter. It went missing, and so we set it up, the whole nine yards, and we're going to do this program. We're gonna find the jet. And Major Ed Dames said, no problem. And the shows went to 4 o'clock in the morning that time. I hung up the phone right at 4, said good night to America. And the phone rang at 11 o'clock that morning, and it was Art Bell waking me up. And he just said, hey, have you seen the news, Tim? Turn on the news. And I said, well, you woke me up. I was just on your program. And they had found the missing Learjet later that same morning. So anyways, get back to what about Hale Boggs. And
0: we're going to have to get to it here. Tim, you're going to have to get to your point because we're running out of time, right?
3: Yeah. What I did was I wrote, is aircraft in the water on the land? And that night I had a dream. I've never been to Alaska. I grew up on the West Coast. It put me on a beach. I saw something that I recognized. And from that, an investigation, a Google search, I found exactly where it was. And I'm sending this information to Coast, to Lex, because I've got some Google Earth stuff. And I need the Coast Office to help me because I'm at a dead end. What the stream is, it's leading somewhere to do with the missing aircraft.
0: Okay, well, if Lex gets it, I hope he'll share it with me, and I'll share it with Dave, and we'll let you know how that goes. Thanks for the call. Dave, let me ask you this, because I know some other people who are on the line want to ask about it as well, about remote viewers. Using remote viewers to find missing people. Have you ever gone down that road?
1: You know, I have, and I talk about it at conferences. Some of the most famous ones, you know, the ones everyone knows, all those names. I've worked with all of them. And I'm embarrassed to say that those three, the top three in the world, have never found anyone that's missing that I've written about. And when they remote view it, they come up with guesses, and a blind man with no knowledge of the topic could do a better guess. They have no answer for why they're not even close. It's a complete mystery to me, because everyone raves about how good these remote viewers are. They've never found anybody that I've written about.
0: I'm sure when there are strange disappearances, and there have been two of note in the last 6 months or so, and I'm sure you get asked about them. Hey, where did these go? What do you think? Do they fit into missing 411? Nancy Guthrie's, what about her? And General McCaslin, who both just vanished into thin air. But it doesn't really fit the criteria of a 411 case, do they? Do either of them?
1: So McCaslin, I know a little bit about that. His wife said that the day before he disappeared, he got some real bad medical news. Well, if you think about that, and his wife didn't seem concerned at all about the mystery behind it, he takes his gun and he disappears. Well, if he got bad medical news, to me, he's going to go take his life. People said, oh, you know, he's a real top scientist. No, he wasn't a scientist. He was a program manager who had, you know, he had some interesting things he worked on, but he wasn't a scientist. And he gets classified as a scientist in a group of missing people. Nancy Guthrie's case is a whole different animal altogether. You know, I honestly think that that's an international case. And I think that some agencies know about it. And I think it comes back toward his daughter.
0: Well, I guess we'll maybe get an answer to one of those one of these days. I can imagine. I hope General McCaslin, you know, it's his own call. I would imagine he went somewhere near his home and a place that is out of the way. If he really did take his life, maybe they'll find some remains at some point. It sure is strange. We're trying to get one more call in. Mayat in New York on the Wild Card line. Hey, young lady, how you doing?
4: To you, gentlemen. First of all, try to briefly explain who Nick Begich is of the Hidden Monks. It was recently on Coast. He was on the History Channel, and his whole family tried to get answers from the military and the U.S. government, and he got the royal runaround. And lastly, I'd like to know your speculation or what you think. Do you have any reasonings as to what might have happened, and have you looked at some of the preserved wilderness national park areas like you've done in the rest of the country? And I'll listen to the air. Thank you, George. We love you very, very much.
0: Thank you, Matt. Well, he did tell you who Nick Begich was. He was running for Congress. That's what he was on a plane with Hale Boggs back when they both disappeared along with two other people. As for the national parks in Alaska, Dave, do you break down Alaska cases and the national park incidents?
1: There are two cases at Glacier Bay National Park. One involves an actual employee's wife. The superintendent's wife disappeared there. And another one, a backpacker disappeared at a campsite location. And I talk about those at length. In Alaska, there are a few cases of missing people in national parks. Not as many as you may think, but there are a few.
0: This lady, Mary Louise Drago, that's from 1958, she vanished. And she's the wife of the park service manager, the park ranger who's in charge of that place, which I think you wrote that you'd never seen a case where that happened before.
1: That's correct. This is when Glacier Bay National Park was really, really at its infancy. She just went out for an afternoon walk, disappeared, no animal predation, nothing unusual. Everything was good with her and her family. She just liked to walk in nature, just like everyone does in that area. There was a huge, huge search. Again, no animal predation. She seemed to walk into oblivion. She knew the area like the back of her hand. They had lived there for a number of weeks. The idea that she was lost didn't make sense. The military sent planes. Park Service didn't have many people there at the time because it was in its infancy. But it was a real mystery what happened to her. And her family, shortly after that, had to move from there because it bothered them so much that they lost her. And he ended up moving and working at a national park in California. And he had worked at Kettle Falls National Recreation Area in Washington before as well. But that case, not a lot of publicity about it, but what I could find was super mysterious.
0: It's too bad it's that far distant in the past, because that might be a National Park Service employee who'd be willing to go public and talk to you about it if you were still around. Do you have any people like that who've come forward to help you? And have you made any progress in trying to get certain information out of the Park Service under this current administration?
1: The Park Service has been nothing but obstructionary in everything I try to do. They don't want to give up reports. They don't want to give up anything. The best news I had is I was on a cruise to Alaska that I'd sponsored. An attorney came on the cruise, and he is working against the Park Service on my behalf, trying to force disclosure on the reports.
0: Wow, that's awesome. You know, you've made so many, public appearances and radio appearances, and the books are so popular. I would think that, you know, somewhere some national park veterans or former employees or people who are fed up would come forward and share information. And I'm not asking you to violate any confidences, but I have to believe that there are people like that who are giving you information. Whether or not you can confirm it or not, I don't know.
1: Well, there's one case going around right now on another website where some guy claims to be a national park ranger and makes a lot of claims. Right. Personally, I don't think he's a ranger, and I don't think he's retired. And according to the name he uses, I can't find any ranger that ever worked for him then. So I think someone's getting used.
0: I saw that. I sent a link to you, but you'd already seen it and done some work on it. And I kind of thought it sounded a little bit fishy. I'm sure people out there who are interested in the missing 411 arena have heard it and wondered if there was something legit to it. David, Missing 411 Alaska is a terrific piece of work. I'm sure, as I said, and as you hint in this book, you could keep working in Alaska and never list all the cases that are probably out there, but it's a wonderful piece of work. I appreciate that if you buy the book, you get this map that identifies the clusters and where all these things took place. And I'm so glad you came and joined and shared information about this project with us.
1: Hey, George, I want to say that you are doing some great work with Mr. Bigelow on his interviews, and the amount of disclosure that's coming forth is outstanding. So thanks for doing that.
0: Just trying to do what I can while I'm on this side of the topsoil. Always great talking to you, Dave. Look forward to our next conversation.
1: All right. Gotcha.
0: Coming up next, journalist Joe Shaneman talking about father and son hitman team and a lot of other Las Vegas-centric mysteries. We'll be right back.

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5: ABC News, I'm Sherry Preston. Up and down the East Coast, cleanup after rain and at times hurricane-force winds from the nor'easter that hit all weekend. Hawaii is still feeling the effects of Hurricane Nolo. ABC's Jacqueline Lee is there.
6: National Guard troops already rescuing some residents. And while the Big Island avoided a direct hit, Nolo churned off the coast for 36 hours. And the threat from that much rain remains, especially after Hurricane Lala destroyed parts of the island just 6 weeks ago.
5: And parts of the American Southwest could see drenching rain today as Hurricane Polo heads for landfall on Mexico's Pacific coast. Five men are now facing charges, including suspicion of terrorism in the UK after they were arrested near a major Air Force base outside London. That base also a staging area for American strikes against Iran. Prosecutors in upstate New York are now reopening an investigation into allegations of sexual assault 2 years ago at a fraternity at Cornell University. This is ABC News. A White House dinner to discuss AI. Here's ABC's Allison Kosick.
7: President Trump last night met privately with Anthropic CEO Dario Amodei, saying this before their dinner.
8: I'm for let's go and let's win. You know, we're about a year, maybe a year and a half up on China.
7: But Amodei has pushed for an industry-wide AI development slowdown. Axios reports OpenAI and Anthropic are now investigating tens of thousands of incidents in recent months where rogue AI agents bypassed security guardrails, including targeting U.S. government websites.
5: And now on to the hurricanes. Hurricane Nolo battering Hawaii with wind, waves, and more than a foot of rain. There was also some concern that the Mount Kilauea volcano could erupt in the midst of it, spreading volcanic hail across the island. And then there's Hurricane Polo bearing down on Mexico's Baja California and headed for the southwest. Parts of Arizona, Utah, Colorado, and New Mexico could get drenched. Sherry Preston, ABC News.
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1: Suspected terrorism in the UK. Good morning, I'm Gordon Deal, along with Nicole Murray, on this Monday, September 28th. Glad you could be with us. Here's what we have for you this hour.
2: Authorities in England have arrested five men operating suspicious vehicles near a British airbase that's used by the U.S.
1: From the Jersey Shore to New England, a powerful nor'easter ruined weekend plans with rain, high winds, and flooding.
2: President Trump expects to hold talks with Iran this week after rejecting a peace proposal.
1: And lawmakers re-elected this November will be staring right at the potential Social Security crisis.
3: We may not be able to ignore this anymore. 80% of those voters said they are more likely to support a candidate with a plan to prevent automatic benefit cuts over a candidate who just promises not to touch it and do nothing.
1: Medora Lee at USA Today on how senators winning six-year terms will be in office when the Social Security Trust Fund is depleted in 2032. Authorities in southwest England have arrested five men on suspicion of preparing a terrorist attack near a Royal Air Force base that's been used by the U.S. to strike Iran. Counterterrorism authorities responded after a tip that three vans had been seen heading to the military airfield in the early hours yesterday. President Trump said the suspects have been looking to do big damage and had been under investigation by British and U.S. authorities.
4: They were looking to do big damage to our fort. And working with the British worked out great.
5: Were they migrants?
4: It may have been Scotland Yard. I don't know. We worked with a lot of them. We had them under view for a long time, and we got them.
1: RAF Fairford, about 100 miles west of London, is one of several bases in Britain that have been used by the U.S. Air Force under an agreement dating back to the 1950s. After the start of the U.S.-Israeli war on Iran at the end of February, the UK government allowed the American military to use the Fairford base to strike Iranian missile sites. Iran has previously indicated that a base used to attack its territory is a legitimate target. President Trump expects to meet with Iran this week, a day after he rejected a truce proposal put forward by Tehran. Trump also said yesterday that he hasn't ruled out more military strikes on Iran before the midterm elections in November. Meanwhile, Iran is now insisting that only diplomacy can solve its conflict with the United States and Israel after Trump Saturday rejected the Iranian proposal to reopen the Strait of Hormuz and end fighting. Iran announced a peace proposal last week at the UN General Assembly in New York. Mike Waltz is U.S. ambassador to the UN.
6: This was, I think, a pretty cynical attempt to put something on the table that they knew was unacceptable. To ask for the release of the blockade, the sanctions, international sanctions.
1: He was on NBC News. Trump argued that desperation was driving the Iranians' push for an agreement on the key waterway. Louisiana Republican Senator John Kennedy called Iran a sucking chest wound, adding that the world is safer for it. Residents of coastal communities in the Northeast are assessing damage from flooding for a second day from a powerful nor'easter. Tidal surges swamped low-lying neighborhoods in New Jersey, where residents in many beach towns kayaked through the streets. Wind gusts toppled trees on New York's Long Island, damaging homes and bringing down utility poles. Although the storm is weaker, officials in New Jersey and New York warn that high tide late today could potentially bring more flooding. New Jersey Governor Mikey Sherrill.
7: There was severe dune loss in Brigantine and Atlantic City. Winds reached as high as 74 miles an hour in Surf City.
1: More than 250 flights had been canceled at Boston Logan International Airport as of yesterday morning. On the other side of the country, Hurricane Nolo was moving away from the Hawaiian Islands, although flooding threats persist. And parts of Mexico's Baja California Peninsula awaited the arrival of Hurricane Polo, similar name to the Hawaii storm. 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
1: Thanks for spending time with us. Welcome into Monday. Kentucky Congressman Thomas Massie, known for rebuking fellow Republicans and President Trump, could begin a 5-week revenge tour when the House returns after the midterm elections for its final sprint before the new session begins in January. Massie won't be returning next year after he was primaried by a candidate supported by Trump. Here's Lauren Green, Congress reporter at the Washington Examiner. Lauren, set the scene.
16: Massie started this push before the House left for recess. They're on a 7-week recess right now, which is pretty extensive. They were supposed to have 2 more weeks of session right now and then last week as well, but they canceled the last 2 weeks of recess just so they could go home and campaign. But before that, Thomas Massie, after he lost his reelection battle due to the administration spent millions and millions of dollars to defeat Thomas Massie. He's been a headache. He voted against the Big Beautiful Bill. He forced passage of the Epstein Files Transparency Act, which the White House did not want, and it caused a lot of issues in the Department of Justice. So he's just been a big headache for the administration. They spent the most money that's ever been a primary. It ever been spent in a primary to defeat him earlier this year. But recently he brought up and started a discharge petition to force a vote on a second Epstein Files Transparency Act. A lot of members don't believe that the Department of Justice has released enough information or released all the information that they were supposed to that coincides with the law that they passed last year. So they're trying to pass this second law that really hammers home that these files have to be released and that all of them have to be released, or else there will be more legal action that comes forward. And so that discharge petition is sitting at 216 signatures right now. It needs 218 signatures to force a vote. And so with four Republicans, they only need two more Democrats to sign on before that is ripened, which it could be two Republicans, but last time we only saw four Republicans sign on the necessary amount of Republicans to force a vote. So if Massey really wants this to get the ball rolling, those last two Democrats are definitely his best bet. But then there's also, right before they left for recess, he introduced articles of impeachment for Secretary of War Pete Hegseth amid the war in Iran. He pointed to the capture of Nicolas Maduro in Venezuela. There was eight articles of impeachment that he pointed to, a myriad of things that he believes that Hegseth should be impeached for. And the problem with impeachment is that it is a privileged motion. So if somebody introduces articles of impeachment, the Speaker of the House has to bring up a vote on that within two legislative days. He introduced them on Tuesday, and so the vote would have come up on Thursday, but Mike Johnson canceled House votes on Thursday, so they wouldn't have to be brought up. So there will be a Hegseth impeachment vote the first day of session back from the election, which I think will be very interesting. I think the war in Iran will definitely be like one of the biggest players in the November election. So it'll be interesting to see how members vote on a Hegseth impeachment after the election, depending on how the Iran war plays out in November.
1: We're speaking with Lauren Green, Congress reporter at the Washington Examiner. The story is called Congress Set to Deal with a Massey-sized Headache After Midterm Elections. And that's a reference to the outgoing Kentucky Republican Congressman Thomas Massey. What happens if Democrats win the House in November? What does that do in that sort of lame duck period?
16: I think that in the lame duck period, the biggest thing it'll have an impact on is government funding. I think that with Hegseth impeachment and Epstein files, those are kind of hard to do anything with at this moment in time, just because they only have a 3-week period. But government funding, there is a deadline coming up on December 11th, which that is going to be the big fight. Republicans are going to want to get their spending levels in before Democrats take the majority. I think that it is looking increasingly likely for Democrats to take the majority, even as much as a 15-seat margin. And so I think that that is definitely the biggest fight that will play out if Democrats do take the majority.
1: Thanks, Lauren. Lauren Green, Congress reporter at the Washington Examiner. This portion of the program is brought to you by Incogni. Authorities say a Kentucky officer ran the same two license plates 2,000 times. They belonged to the mother of his child. She had an order of protection against him. He didn't hack anything. He typed in a plate. In another incident, one of 120,000 cameras. The Washington Post found at least 50 more. Most were watching women. Audit logs show a police chief ran 600 searches on two plates. His exes and her teenage daughters. Here's what nobody says. A plate tells you what she drives. It doesn't tell you where she sleeps. 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They can't harm you if they can't find you. 20 minutes after the hour on This Morning, here's Nicole Murray.
17: And now, the three big things you need to know. Number one.
2: British police say they are investigating after five men were arrested on suspicion of preparing a terrorist act near an airbase that is used by the U.S. to strike Iran. Counselor for the Cotswold District, Tristan Wilkinson.
18: There's a continued police presence while they figure out what's going on. We don't know all of the details about incidents, but we do know that there was a suspected explosive device located in the Welford village.
2: Police say they were tipped off yesterday that three vans were headed toward the base.
17: Number two.
2: President Trump said he expects talks with Iran to resume this week after rejecting Tehran's truce proposal. Arizona Senator Mark Kelly on ABC.
19: The president got into this without a strategic goal, without a plan, without a timeline, without an exit strategy. He's stuck. He's got his son-in-law trying to negotiate this with his golf and real estate buddy. I mean, they're not the best people in our country to do this. You have to get some professionals.
2: Iran is insisting that only a diplomatic solution can end the Middle East conflict. Trump said yesterday he has not ruled out more military strikes.
17: Number three.
2: Three males are dead and four others have been injured after a shooting at an after-hours location in Detroit. Police say yesterday's violence stemmed from a fight, and it is not clear if any arrests were made. 11 people in their late teens have been shot during a birthday celebration at a Georgia park after a fight between two groups of partygoers escalated. Macon officials say two of the victims were in critical condition. No arrests have been made. Police say a shooting near Towson University that left an 18-year-old man injured is not connected to campus. Baltimore County Police spokesman Detective Trey Corbin.
20: This individual is not in any way related to Towson University, and we do not believe that this shooting is related to anything in reference to Towson University.
2: Corbin added yesterday that several individuals have been detained, but no arrests were made.
21: We got a shot at getting these stones, but I got to tell you my priorities. Bring back what we lost, I hope, yes. Keep what I found, have to, at all costs. And maybe not die trying.
2: Avengers Endgame came in at number one at this weekend's box office 7 years after its initial release. The film grossed $86 million globally. The film was put back in theaters with several never-before-seen clips.
1: Very nice. All right. Thank you, Nicole. 23 minutes now after the hour.
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0: Thanks for being with us. Senate candidates won't be able to ignore Social Security's funding crisis this November, since its potential insolvency would happen on their watch. More from Medora Lee, personal finance reporter at USA Today. Medora, the issue could finally get addressed.
1: Yeah, we're hoping so, because this is a big time for Social Security. As you know, it is expected to, the trust fund is expected to go insolvent at the end of 2032, which means if we can't replace those revenues that we're going to lose from the trust fund, we are going to all see a 22% benefits cut across the board immediately, because there won't be any more money to supplement the payroll tax. So we have to really get on it. And so Peterson Foundation did a survey, and they were taking a look at some of the battleground states. We have all know what those battleground states are: Georgia, Michigan, North Carolina, Ohio, and Texas, about Social Security. And it turns out that we may not be able to ignore this anymore. 80% of those voters said they are more likely to support a candidate with a plan to prevent automatic benefit cuts over a candidate who just promises not to touch it and do nothing.
0: Yeah.
1: So this is hopefully going to become a big, big topic in the coming months, because it's so close to us now.
0: Yeah, well, good luck. Who's got a plan, right?
1: I know. Well, we have lots of plans. It's just that nobody can agree on one, and they all hurt somebody. So there are a lot of like mixed feelings going around. I mean, everybody talks about, you know, raising the payroll tax percentage, but then, you know, that will eventually filter down to employees, and they'll feel it in lower wages, some say. Some people say raise the cap on how much income can be taxed, but then we have like a little bit of an issue here, because between $400,000 for a couple and $1 million, kind of a big swath of upper middle class people who are going to get hurt, right? So there are a lot of ideas, but nobody can really agree on one and push it past the finish line.
0: We're speaking with Medora Lee, personal finance reporter at USA Today. The story is called Social Security Becomes an Urgent Issue for Americans This Midterms Season. It's always been like the third rail, though. It's hard to believe that they would let it go, lawmakers, and not do anything at some point. But nobody is willing to deliver the bad news that changes are going to have to occur.
1: Yeah. And, you know, and the more interesting thing is, you know, if they don't, I mean, so the Census Bureau recently put out their annual poverty survey, and they said, and seniors, again, made a jump in how many people fell into poverty last year, and they are the highest percentage of people with poverty. They are also the only group that has seen 5 consecutive years of increases in poverty rates. And the report was interesting, because I think that they said Social Security was the number one thing that kept people out of poverty. And I think that it's helped keep something like over 20 million people out of poverty. So
0: wow.
1: I'm thinking, oh my gosh, if we let benefit cuts come, like, this could be so much worse, right?
0: Yeah.
1: So how much worse can it get? I don't know. We'll have to see, right?
0: Thanks, Medora. Medora Lee, personal finance reporter at USA Today. 30 minutes now after the hour on This Morning, America's First News.

0: Hey, it's John Curley with my friend Bob Stelton. Hey, Bob, you had a hip issue just like me. You went to see Dr. Mark Wagner at Seattle Sports Regenerative Medicine. What did he tell you?
1: You got a torn labrum. You got a frayed ligament. You've got arthritis developing. He said, this isn't going to fix everything, but it will go a long way. I was walking around at about an 8 pain level. I couldn't walk that far before the pain would kick in, and it was impacting my workouts and just really impacting my day-to-day stuff beyond jiu-jitsu.
0: So, just like me, Dr. Wagner does stem cell on your hip. How you feeling now?
1: I feel like I've gotten back to being who I was prior to the injuries, which was somebody who's very active, loves being out there outside when the weather's great, being on the motorcycle, sparring and jiu-jitsu, working out. 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
0: So whether it's a shoulder, a hip, a wrist, knee, or elbow, before you choose surgery, see our friend, Dr. Wagner first. 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
1: Thanks for spending time with us. Welcome into Monday, September 28th. Gordon Deal with Nicole Murray. Some of our top stories and headlines. Trump expects talks with Iran to resume this week. British authorities may have thwarted a terrorist plot targeting an airbase in England used by the U.S. More flooding could be in store at high tide later today in New York and New Jersey after a weekend of severe weather. Hurricane Polo takes aim at Mexico's Baja California Peninsula. Broncos over the Rams in Sunday Night Football. Eagles and Bears in the Monday night game from Chicago. And what the weekend nor'easter apparently unearthed off an island in Massachusetts. That story in about 20 minutes. The AI build-out is on track to become the biggest economic bet in U.S. history, dwarfing the investments made to fund other huge U.S. infrastructure projects, such as the railroads and the internet. Here's Conrad Putzier, economics reporter for the Wall Street Journal. Conrad, explain.
2: The amount of money that's being spent on data centers is massive, and it's becoming a huge part of the American economy. So there is a new projection from an economist at Columbia Business School called Stein Minerva Burke, who basically counted all the data centers that are in construction or in planning, and estimates that they will cost a total of $10 trillion by 2032. Which is about 3.6% of GDP per year on average. And to put that into perspective, that's a bigger share of the economy than the dot-com internet build-out in the 1990s and 2000s. It's bigger than the highways. It's bigger than the electrical grid in the early 20th century. It's even bigger than the build-out of the railroads in the late 19th century. So basically, this massive AI build-out that we're embarking on is likely going to be unprecedented in American history.
1: Jeez. All right, so that said, in the headline, you reference it as a bet, an economic bet. Does that mean this is potentially built on like a house of cards?
2: Of course, yeah. Because, I mean, this whole build-out is based on the premise that AI is going to be incredibly profitable and make the economy way more productive than it already is, right? And if this vast promise of AI as a transformative tool somehow fails to materialize or not materialize as quickly as we think it will, this could cause real issues, right? I mean, all this money that's being poured into this, if the profit doesn't materialize, you could easily see this reverberating through the financial system. Mm. And the other thing we should keep in mind, right, is these are all projections. Obviously, no one knows exactly how much money is going to get spent on data centers going forward. But based on the best estimates that we have, it's just this tremendous amount of money.
1: Yeah. How about parts of the economy it's touched? You referenced like electricity, manufacturing.
2: Yeah, it is already really touching every corner of the American economy, right? Let's start with jobs. So there's all this fear about AI killing jobs, which may well happen. But so far, AI has mostly created jobs. There's a ton of work in and around data center construction, and trades like plumbers and electricians are making a ton of money. There are jobs created at tech companies, whether it's as a data annotator or an AI engineer, often very well-paying jobs. In the AI ecosystem. So it's been a boon, it's been a boost to the job market. At the same time, it's also likely pushed up inflation, at least a little bit, because this massive demand for semiconductors and chips, for example, is making iPhones more expensive. It's pushing up wages in construction, which in turn makes it harder to build housing and other types of real estate. So there is that impact on inflation. And then finally, there is the impact on interest rates. So because these data centers cost so much money, tech companies have to borrow to build them. And that demand for borrowing basically pushes up interest rates. And that impacts everyone, right? Because treasury yields are up, likely in part because of all this AI data center building. That means mortgage rates are up, which means it's less affordable to buy a house. So even if you think you're not impacted by data center construction, it likely is impacting you in an indirect way.
1: Yeah. We're speaking with Conrad Putzier, economics reporter at the Wall Street Journal. The story is called The AI Build-Out is Becoming the Biggest Economic Bet in U.S. History. Explain the stock market wealth it's created, too.
2: Yeah, I mean, this might even be the biggest and most tangible impact of the AI boom. It's just that so many people have so much more money on their balance sheet because of the incredible increase in stock prices, right? If you look at NVIDIA shares or even shares of companies like Microsoft or Google, they've really surged in the last couple of years. And as the stock market's risen, people have become wealthier, right? Anyone who has a 401k or just invests directly in stocks is wealthier, feels wealthier. And generally, when people have more money in their stock portfolios, they tend to spend more. And that has boosted the economy. The American economy really depends on consumer spending. That is the main driving force. And consumer spending lately has been driven in part by these rising stock prices. Now, of course, that's also a big vulnerability, right? If so much of the economy now depends on stock prices going up and up and up, if they stop going up or even crash, that could reverse this effect.
1: Thanks, Conrad. Conrad Putzier, economics reporter for The Wall Street Journal. 20 minutes now in front of the hour. On This Morning, America's First News. Coming up next, crashing into things in Maine and Texas.
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0: Thanks for being with us. Welcome into Monday. It is time now for the mic drop with this morning's Mike Gavin.
1: Good morning. Well, it's always fun to have a theme, and today we have multiple stories about cars crashing into things, some by accident and one on purpose. Let's start there. We know that when you gotta go, but you probably don't need to go to this extreme. Police in Texas say a driver intentionally crashed into a grocery store yesterday morning because he wanted to use their bathroom. This pee break gone bad took place at a Kroger store in Rosenberg, just outside of Houston. Police say at about 4:30 a.m., the driver intentionally accelerated into the store, causing major damage to the entrance and pharmacy. Investigators said the initial information indicates the driver needed to use the restroom and was upset the doors were locked. Commenters were bewildered by the driver thinking that crashing into the store was the best option at that moment. One resident joked that the crash wasn't even in the right spot, pointing out that the bathrooms in that Kroger are located on the other side of the store.
0: Jeez. Oh, my goodness.
1: So he still had to get up and walk all the way across the store, you know, probably holding it in the entire time.
0: Oh, my goodness.
1: Yeah,
0: he had to go, number one, number two, because it seems like, number one, you probably have rolled the dice on the side of the road.
1: Most people, there are a million options that are better than crash. People just said just letting it go in your pants in the car.
0: Yeah.
1: Still probably a better option than crashing into the store. There are about 1,000 things that you could have done that would have made things better.
0: What in the world? And this was 4:30 in the morning.
1: 4:30 in the morning. Now we don't know. We don't have any information. I know what you're going to ask.
0: Yes.
1: I don't know. It was not in the report that I saw. Sort of, you know, what his situation was and was he intoxicated or high or drunk or both. We don't know, but we're going to assume in this case.
0: I don't have to ask the question. You've answered it essentially.
1: We will do more further investigation to get those answers for you that I know you were thinking about.
0: That's some serious desperation, though, I'll say.
1: Yes. And now we go to Maine, where drivers apparently can't stop crashing into a big rock. Local TV reports show the rock in question is located inside of a Dunkin' Donuts parking lot in Bangor. It's not on the pavement, mind you. Drivers have to jump the curb to come in contact with it. But according to witnesses, this happens several times a week as residents hastily make too sharp of a right-hand turn on their way from the street to the Dunkin' drive-thru. Video footage shows bystanders helping to rescue stranded drivers, and some of the cars are left with lasting damage. Social media commenters weighed in, and most don't have sympathy for those unfortunate enough to come in contact with this immovable object. One wrote, "The rock teaches bad drivers to pay attention. Keep the rock." Others thought that anyone who does this should have to retake the driver's exam.
0: Jeez. Would you say this is like, it sticks out of the ground, like what, 2 feet maybe?
1: It's
0: something like that?
1: Yeah, I mean, it's pretty prominent.
0: It's higher.
1: It's not something you do this, but cars have actually been perched on top of it. That's how badly they have jumped the curb.
0: Yeah.
1: You got to go over the curb first. This is not like, it's not like it's sitting in the middle of the parking lot.
0: Right.
1: You got to go over the curb and over this rock. You got to be doing some pretty good miles per hour.
0: It's on like a parking lot island.
1: Yes.
0: Inside.
1: Yes.
0: And I guess because it looks smaller at the front end, that's how you can actually get on top of the rock, because it's, I don't know, 2 feet, and on a slant, you can actually ride up the thing and then get stuck.
1: Look, when you need your Dunkin', you may not be paying as close attention as you normally would be.
0: Yeah, pretty sure that would ruin my appetite.
1: Mm-hmm.
0: 13 minutes now in front of the hour.
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1: Thanks for being with us. The best week of the year to buy a home is here. According to a report from Realtor.com, the week of September 27th to October 3rd will provide a combination of factors poised to make home buying more accessible than in recent months. You've got lower home prices, rising supply, and less competition. Buyers can typically expect prices to be 3.5% below their peak seasonal high due to decreased demand. So on a $416,000 home, that means a savings of about 14 grand. Total listings are nearly 40% higher than at the start of the year. The National Association of Realtors says there was a 4.9-month supply of unsold homes in August, highest level in more than a decade. A year ago, many sellers priced homes optimistically, then had to offer reductions when their properties lingered on the market. Now, sellers are listing at a level that buyers are interested in. 8 minutes in front of the hour on This Morning. Once again, here's Nicole Murray.
0: And now, the three big things you need to know. Number one.
2: British police say they have arrested five men on suspicion of explosives and terrorism offenses near an airbase that is used by the U.S. to strike Iran. Maggie Blythe with police in Gloucestershire County.
3: I would want to ensure and reassure our communities that any call into us is always acted on, and any information or intelligence passed to the police, again, is treated really seriously. We will continue to do that. We already do, and the same would apply to my colleagues from other agencies.
2: Officials say they received a tip yesterday regarding three vans that were heading to the base.
0: Number two.
2: Remnants of a powerful nor'easter continue to hit parts of the East Coast this morning after bringing heavy rain, strong winds, and dangerous waves to the northeast over the weekend. New Jersey Governor Mikey Sherrill.
4: The storm has brought strong winds, heavy rain, and flooding. Our shore communities have been hit hard, and we're monitoring the damage closely.
2: Hundreds of flights in the Northeast were delayed or canceled yesterday.
0: Number three.
2: A juvenile has allegedly shot a special education New Mexico middle school teacher on school grounds. Hobbs Police Chief James Jones.
5: We have learned that the juvenile suspect is a 13-year-old male student at Highland Middle School. He is currently in custody, where he's being held on numerous charges.
2: Police say the teacher, Kelly Matthews, is in the hospital in critical condition after Friday's shooting. A man has been arrested after a woman in her 60s was pronounced dead after she was found unresponsive with multiple stab wounds in New York City's Central Park yesterday. Police say 63-year-old Jonathan Robles is facing murder and criminal possession of a weapon charges. Soaring diesel prices are rippling through the U.S. economy. AAA data says that the national average diesel price currently sits at $6.53 per gallon. That is up from $3.69 a year ago. Two pandas have arrived in Atlanta from China. Zoo visitor Nikki Roberts.
6: I'm excited. I love pandas. They're so cute. They look squishy.
2: Officials say Ping Ping and Fu Shang must quarantine for at least a month before opening to the public.
1: All right. I was going to draw some visitors.
2: Oh, yeah.
1: People like their pandas.
2: Oh, my God. They're so squishy.
1: And I was just going to say squishy.
2: Yeah, very squishy. Like fluffy. Fluffy. I've always wanted to, like, hug a panda. I don't know if it'll ever actually happen. But
1: yeah. Okay, Nicole. 6 minutes now in front of the hour.
0: $5,000. 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
1: Thanks for being with us. A powerful nor'easter that hit New England has also brought a piece of 142-year-old history to light south of Cape Cod, Massachusetts, on the island of Nantucket. The Nantucket Current reported Saturday that as the winds hit the area, a fragment from what's believed to be the shipwreck of a 19th-century coastal schooner washed ashore. The Nantucket news outlet shared footage of a portion of the shipwrecked vessel, several large wooden beams held together with what appeared to be several large nails. It says the newly surfaced fragment is likely a piece of the Warren Sawyer, a wooden ship that wrecked in December 1884. It was reportedly en route from Boston to New Orleans, carrying cotton and scrap iron. When the sailing vessel was blown off its course by gale force winds, the captain and all seven others on board were saved. That'll do it for this hour. For Nicole Murray and Mike Gavin, I'm Gordon Deal. Thanks for listening to This Morning, America's First News.

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2: ABC News, I'm Sherry Preston. The nor'easter that battered the East Coast from the Carolinas to Cape Cod, leaving behind several swamped states, winds in some spots topping 80 miles an hour. Arrests in the UK on suspicion of terrorism charges near a base used by the United States. Here's ABC's Lama Hassan.
3: Investigators pouring over these white vans near a major airbase, now at the center of a suspected terror plot. Armed police officers swarming the area around RAF Fairford, the military base 90 minutes outside London, where the US has been launching operations against Iran.
4: Police received a call relating to three suspicious vehicles traveling towards RAF Fairford.
3: Five men are now under arrest for suspicion of preparing a terrorist act, the alleged plot thwarted by a member of the public.
2: U.S. Ambassador to China in an interview over the weekend saying President Trump offered to sell weapons to China during the visit last week by President Xi. The Trump administration now says there are no plans for any weapon sales. This is ABC News. With the war in Iran showing no signs of ending anytime soon, the price of oil is inching up again toward $107 a barrel. Gas prices now averaging $4.41 a gallon nationwide, a buck more than before the war. Some crying foul as the White House uses taxpayer money to run political ads that feature President Trump. The administration says they're merely patriotic ads. Here's ABC Stephen Portnoy.
5: The Democratic-leaning veterans group Vote Vets now pledging to spend $60 million to defeat Republican candidates this fall. And with 5 weeks to go until the midterms, the Trump administration is ramping up spending to sell Americans on the president himself, paid for by taxpayers, running this weekend during college and NFL football games. This ad was a Trump campaign video 3 years ago. The White House says these are PSAs aimed at reminding Americans to love their country.
2: Pope Leo celebrating Mass in Lourdes, France on Sunday. Today, the Pope heads to the northern French city of Mertz on the final day of his French trip. Sherry Preston, ABC News.
6: It's 5:02. It's Monday, the 28th of September. Thanks for joining us. I'm Amanda Factor, and here's what's happening. Dan Wilson will not return as Mariners manager next season, announcing his departure after the season finale capped a 76-win season. Seattle finishes with 86 losses just 1 year after winning the division and reaching Game 7 of the ALCS. A Tacoma police officer has shot and killed a man while responding to a domestic assault call yesterday on South Stevens Street. Police say the officer was not hurt, but they haven't explained what led to the shooting. A stranded Pacific Crest Trail hiker is safe after rescuers reached him through snow and high winds in Lewis County. The team warmed him up and walked him out yesterday morning after an overnight hike. People evacuated near Benton City can return home after crews responded to an 800-acre wildfire. No word on what started that. And the Seahawks are now 2-1 after losing to the Commanders 33-31. Seattle hosts the Chargers at Lumen Field Sunday, October 4th. It's 5:03 and time for a check on traffic this early Monday morning. Chris Sullivan is in. Good morning.
7: Good morning, Amanda. We're doing really well, as you would imagine, and we start this Monday morning looking at nice and easy, all green on the map, freeway speed everywhere. Olympia to Tacoma is only 30 minutes. Federal Way to Seattle's under 35. We're under 35 on the valley as well from Puyallup to Renton. Renton to Bellevue's only 15. Coming down from the north end, no issues away from Everett or even getting to Everett on the trestle. We're within about 35 minutes from Everett to Seattle. Or Bellevue. Lake bridges are quiet. Cairo News Radio real-time traffic. I'm Chris Sullivan.
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6: It's now 5:04. Well, Dan Wilson will not be back as Seattle's Mariners manager next season. Wilson announced his departure yesterday as Seattle finished 76-86.
9: I'm still processing this with my family, and it's a very difficult day. We love this city. We love this community. And we appreciate

0: at the organization for what it has meant to the family since coming here as a player in 94.
1: The move comes just a year after the Mariners won the American League West and reached Game 7 of the American League Championship Series. A man is dead after Tacoma police shot him during a domestic violence call yesterday afternoon. Here's Cairo 7 TV's Heather Bosch.
2: Tacoma police say that call came in at 2:38 and they arrived about half an hour later to the 700 block of South Stevens. Police are saying very little about what happened next, but they say a call of shots fired came out just before 4 o'clock. Officer Shelby Boyd says one man was hurt.
3: At that point, officers rendered aid to adult male suspect. Tacoma Fire Department arrived shortly thereafter and pronounced the male deceased at the scene.
2: Boyd says no officers were harmed. Only one cop opened fire. The Office of Independent Investigation will be reviewing the use of deadly force in this case.
1: Tacoma police are investigating a four-car crash that left one woman dead yesterday morning. The News Tribune reports it happened at the intersection of Center Street and South Cedar just after 10 o'clock. Medics transported one woman to the hospital with life-threatening injuries. She died there. They say the driver that caused the accident was also hospitalized with serious injuries. Four other people suffered minor injuries. Police say there will be charges, but the case is still under investigation. A surprise sentence on Friday for the driver who killed a man walking in Ballard, then took off. Here's Cairo News Radio's Ian Sterling.
4: 20-year-old David Tapia struck and killed Ole Ward, then drove away in February of 2025. Both the prosecution and defense had agreed on a 31-month sentence. The victim's mother did not.
5: Today, however, we are here asking the court for accountability. We do not agree with the state's recommendation at the bottom of the scale.
4: The judge agreed, handing down the maximum sentence of nearly 3.5 years. Tapia allegedly posted on social media that he used a fake ID to buy pot and alcohol prior to the hit and run. Ian Sterling, Cairo News Radio.
1: A body found in a wooded area of Frederickson last week has turned out to be a woman who's been missing for months. Here's Cairo News Radio's Tom Brock.
6: Someone discovered the remains of 36-year-old Tamara Dawn Dill Pickett on Wednesday. The Tacoma News Tribune reports she was last seen by family members in Ocean Shores March 1st. A month later, police arrested her former boyfriend, 31-year-old Kendrick Deshaun Bruce. Police say cadaver dogs identified the smell of human remains in his car, and drops of blood were found in the woman's apartment. Investigators say they also found computer evidence that Bruce did research on ways to kill someone and how long it takes for a dead body to create a bad odor. Tom Brock, Cairo News Radio.
1: People living near a new wildfire that broke out over the weekend are now being allowed back into their homes. Fire broke out Friday near Benton City, just outside the Tri-Cities. Emergency officials had issued a level 3 go now evacuation order that's been called off for now. The 800-acre Second Street fire was threatening homes, infrastructure, and I-84. No word on what started that fire. Rescuers hiked 8 miles through a storm overnight to reach a hypothermic Pacific Crest Trail hiker. The rescue team says his tent was collapsing in snow and powerful winds in Lewis County. Helicopters couldn't fly in the storm. Two rescuers shared a tent with him using their body heat to keep him warm, and they walked him out yesterday morning. A Coast Guard helicopter and rescue boat saved a man from the chilly waters of the Salish Sea Friday after his kayak capsized right near Orcas Island. The 45-year-old and his kayaker companion both wore dry suits and an emergency VHF radio to call for help. The kayak capsized between Orcas Island's North Beach and Susha Island. The Coast Guard dispatched a helicopter aircrew from Port Angeles and a 45-foot rescue boat from Bellingham. From college sports legislation to a bill addressing rising electricity prices, there's a lot senators are hoping to accomplish this week on Capitol Hill.
7: This is the last week the Senate is in session until after the midterm elections. So it's crunch time. Any final accomplishments will be used as a selling point to voters out on the campaign trail.
8: We want to make sure it's fair for everybody.
7: An effort to level the playing field in college sports. The Protect College Sports Act is poised to pass the Senate. Lawmakers will vote Monday on the bill that would enshrine athletes' rights to name, image, and likeness, or NIL pay, guarantee athletes a fifth year of eligibility, and limit transfers.
8: You go watch a team right now, three-fourths of the team wasn't on the team last year, the same team. They're moving every year.
9: What this has the potential to do is provide some certainty and stability.
7: The Senate's Republican leadership is also eyeing a vote on the Ratepayer Protection Act, a bill aimed at making tech companies pay for data center costs. It passed the House with bipartisan support, but faces opposition from Senate Democrats.
10: Senator Husted's bill is a fraud. It's voluntary. No company has to do it. The bill we have is mandatory. It is much stronger and is what is needed.
11: Presumably, Democrats wanted to deny Republicans the legislative success in the lead up to the elections, even though hardworking Americans are the ones that are going to pay the price.
7: The House is not in session this week, but Speaker Mike Johnson is set to be in Washington. He'll join the president tomorrow for a meeting with executives of artificial intelligence companies. This meeting was called after a string of warnings about the dangers of the technology and calls for Congress to take regulatory action. I'm Gabrielle Caracciolo, News Nation, Washington.
1: It's 5:10, and coming up, a swath of arrests take place near a UK airbase. We'll get details from ABC's Start Here. And Sully, what's coming up in traffic?
12: Well, we'll take a look at some of the building volume that we're getting right there in the Renton area. We'll break it down next.
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3: Hey, it's 512, and I hope you had a nice weekend. It's going to stay dry. Let's pull up the forecast here from Cairo 7. I will do that momentarily. Here we go. We've got a pinpoint weather from Cairo 7. It's going to be nice today. High clouds, but some sunshine in 66. Look for some rain to return tomorrow. A little bit breezy, too, in 61. Wednesday, right on through Friday, it looks like we're going to stay dry with morning clouds and some afternoon sunshine with those highs in the mid-60s. Right now in Seattle, it's partly cloudy and 47. And at 5:13, time for a check on traffic once again. For that, here's Chris Sullivan.
4: It's quiet across the board. We do have one little, bit of slowing, which is on northbound 167 to northbound 405 as you kind of make that transition there. You get through the ramp meters, but really not adding much to your travel time. Overall, Puyallup to Renton is running 35 minutes. There's a little westbound slowing on 410 getting through Sumner, a little bit on eastbound 512 down the South Hill, but that's about it. Then you go Renton to Bellevue at about 15 minutes. Olympia to Tacoma's only got a 35-minute trip or less. Federal Way to Seattle, same deal, 35 or less coming down from the north end. Nice and easy. Arlington, Marysville, Everett, down through Linwood. Only 35 minutes from Everett to Seattle or Everett to Bellevue this early morning. Cairo News Radio real-time traffic. I'm Chris Sullivan.
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3: It's 5:14. There are a lot of questions surrounding arrests made by British officials at a UK airbase over the weekend. Let's get more from ABC's Brad Milkey.
6: Representatives from the U.S. and Iran met last week in New York during the U.N. General Assembly. Iran apparently laid out a plan that would end hostilities in 7 days, but these were apparently some of the same measures President Trump had once agreed to, then backed off of months ago. Translation: don't expect the U.S. to suddenly agree to a peace deal right now. Well, throughout this weekend, each side continued to threaten escalation. The president said he would not rule out wider strikes. Iran began to insinuate it might start attacking ships as far away as the Indian Ocean. Well, cut to yesterday morning. Even further away, a couple hours west of London, police said they had thwarted a bomb plot. It wasn't clear what this was. What was clear, though, was how sensitive the location was. An airbase that has been used by the U.S. military for decades. Let's start the week with ABC's foreign correspondent Lama Hassan in London. Now, Lama, can you just walk us through what happened here and what we sort of initially learned?
7: So, Brad, police are declaring this a major incident. We understand that counter-terrorism police are now leading this investigation, which just shows you the severity of this incident. We heard from the assistant chief constable in Gloucestershire. That's the area where the base is. And interestingly, he read a statement on camera. He didn't take any questions. But we got an idea of what happened in the early hours of Sunday morning.
8: Police received a call relating to three suspicious vehicles travelling towards RAF Fairford.
7: This is the base that is being used by the U.S. to launch operations in Iran. Armed police quickly responded to this call and arrested five men on suspicion of terrorism and explosive offenses.
8: The men were taken into custody where they remain.
7: They are being held and questioned by detectives. And just as a side note, under the Terrorism Act, police can keep them in custody for up to 14 days without charging them. They are serious offenses. At this point, we don't know anything about these men, but what we do know is that RAF Fairford is on lockdown. Armed police, they're blocking the entrance to the base. We saw them use bomb disposal robots to examine the vehicles at the scene.
3: Wow.
7: There is a 400-yard cordon in place.
8: As a precaution, around 85 households have been advised to evacuate while these examinations take place.
7: Now, on the base itself, they've raised the threat level to Delta, which is the highest alert level.
6: Well, how significant are these arrests in that case? Because, like, are authorities saying these were some guys with improvised explosive devices? Are they saying these guys were part of, like, a major terror plot to hurt the U.S. military? Something in between, do we know?
7: I think it was serious enough for the police to move in. It's quite a big deal. It's not every day that police here declare a major incident like this and arrest people on suspicion of terrorism and explosive offences. We don't have any more details apart from that. The British Prime Minister, Andy Burnham, he posted on social media and he said, as long as the investigation is taking place, we really shouldn't speculate until the authorities have established the full facts.
1: Wait, they can say not to speculate, but the U.S., like the American president, Donald Trump, sounded like he was quickly speculating on this. He sounded like this was very serious.
7: Well, he said that the arrest in the U.K. was fantastic. He said that working with Britain was an amazing job. He did say we had them under investigation.
9: They were looking to do big damage to our fort. And working with the British worked out great.
10: Were they migrants?
9: It may have been Scotland Yard. I don't know. We worked with a lot of them. We had them under view for a long time, and we got them.
7: But I do need to stress here that this has not been corroborated by the British authorities at the moment. They've not said that these men were under surveillance. All we know at this point is that the police were called in the early hours of Sunday morning about three suspicious vehicles heading towards the base. And that's when the police swooped in and they arrested these five men on suspicion of terrorism and explosives offences.
1: So let's imagine for a moment, though, Lama, that this is not just five rogue individuals. It could be, like you said, we don't know. But if it's not, I mean, who could have been behind this? I mean, would it have been, is it crazy to think that Iran would be behind it? Somebody else, like another state? Do we, any, is there speculation to consider?
7: Yeah, you know, Brad, these are all legitimate questions. And I don't want to speculate at this moment, but we all know there are two ongoing conflicts. We know that Iran warned Britain about allowing the U.S. to use their bases to attack their country and the possible consequences that they become a legitimate target. Mm. They've said that. And of course, Russia's war in Ukraine. Could it be a Russian strategy? We just don't know. But remember, Brad, remember what happened in Leipzig in Germany over the summer, right? Germany even said that Russia was responsible for the drone attack at Leipzig airport. Remember, there was that drone that was found near Ukrainian cargo planes. It didn't explode because of a faulty detonator.
1: But and that's interesting, Lama, because we've been hearing more and more of these, like just in the last couple of weeks. Leipzig was like the beginning of now what looked like many, what European officials have called sabotage acts by the Russians, huh?
7: Right. It could be, you know, and they're calling this like a hybrid war. It could be a possibility that Russia is behind this alleged attack that could have taken place at RAF Fairford. We just don't know at the moment. We really don't.
1: Right. A lot of like could have been, might have been, and we still don't know what this even was necessarily. But a lot of attention now being devoted to this on both sides of the Atlantic. Lama Hassan there in London. Thank you.
7: My pleasure, Brad.
1: And one last thing, a nor'easter sounds like something out of a 19th century novel about wooden ships, but these can cause very modern problems. This weekend, a large, slow-moving storm from the northeast prowled up the east coast, dumping rain everywhere. The real damage, though, came from the wind and seawater. The Carolinas saw heavy damage.
11: In North Carolina, parts of this fishing pier on Hatteras Island collapsed after 3 days of enduring the wind-whipped waves.
1: Cruise ships were chaotic. Winds surged over 80 miles an hour in some areas.
12: Our sliding closet door kept going back and forth throughout the entire night.
1: But as the weekend wore on, it became obvious just how hard the system was especially hammering New York and New Jersey.
13: DG, impassable.
1: In New York City, water started piling up on highways. Cars attempted driving into what looked like puddles, only to realize the water level was up around their windshields. Some took to kayaking in the streets. Meanwhile, in New Jersey,
14: look at the huge chunks of sand that have been carved out of the dunes by these huge waves.
1: Our team at WABC watched seawater start to pile up. And in some areas, this was looking distressingly familiar. Remember, these are some of the same areas that were flooded by Superstorm Sandy back in 2012. States spent billions of dollars rebuilding breakwaters and seawalls, hoping it could hold storms like this one day at bay. Eventually, though, the water level started to rise.
14: We've hit peak high tide. It has breached the seawalls in certain places.
10: Look at that. There's a jellyfish in the parking lot right now where we are.
1: One eye-opening example came from Atlantic City. In the wake of Sandy, taxpayers paid millions upon millions to replenish the dunes that protect the city streets and buildings. Well, in a two-hour time-lapse video, you can see the ocean literally eating away at years of work. That protective wall quickly receded.
15: There was severe dune loss in Brigantine and Atlantic City. Winds reached as high as 74 miles an hour in Surf City.
1: Now, overall, this storm was nothing like Sandy, nothing like the number of deaths and destruction that we saw back then. But it does highlight the challenge facing local officials now. Preventing the type of damage we saw back in 2012, that isn't enough. As climate change threatens stronger and stronger storms, you're going to have to be ready for the weather of 2026, 2030, 2050. Or, to use Atlantic City terms, the biggest gamble would be doing nothing at all.
3: That's ABC's Brad Milkey. It's 5:23. That's time for traffic. We do that every 10 minutes on the threes. What's up, Sully?
4: Not a lot. It's good. A pretty good day. Right now is a good time to be out on the roads. They're dry, and there aren't a lot of customers out there. So you've got plenty of room to go the speed limit, and nice and easy. 30 minutes or less from Olympia to Tacoma. Federal Way to Seattle, about 35 or less. Valley Freeway, same deal. We are seeing a little bit of braking on 410 westbound through Sumner and a little bit on eastbound 512 trying to get to the Valley. But that's just a volume. People, we get early risers down there in that southeast corner of our commute trying to make their way on up. Then the Valley Freeway is fine. You got a little slowing there as you try to tie into 405. But again, just the hesitation stuff. And then Renton to Bellevue is only 15 minutes. Lake bridges are fine coming down from the north end. A little bit of westbound slowing across the trestle. A little bit of southbound 5 right at the Boeing Freeway. But other than that, 35 minutes from Everett to Seattle or Everett to Bellevue as we are still enjoying a very good Monday. Cairo News Radio real-time traffic. I'm Chris Sullivan.
3: Well, those roads are going to stay dry. Just a mix of clouds and sun for today. 66 hour high. Tomorrow, though, looks like a rainy, breezy day again. 61. And then drying out Wednesday right on through Friday with morning clouds and afternoon sunshine and highs in the mid-60s. Right now in Seattle, it's only 47 degrees.
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3: Good morning. It's 5:30. President Trump rejected Iran's ceasefire proposal over the weekend. We get the latest from ABC News Chief White House Correspondent Mary Bruce.
26: Trump insists, as he often does, that Iran wants to make a deal, but telling Axios it is not the deal that I want to make, adding they overplayed their hand. Trump says he expects more talks with Iran this week, but he's also leaving open the possibility that the U.S. could resume bombing.
3: A deadly police shooting is under investigation in Tacoma. Police responded to a call about a domestic assault yesterday afternoon on South Stevens Street. Tacoma PD's Shelby Boyd tells Cairo 7 TV shots were fired.
27: At that point, officers rendered aid to adult male suspect. Tacoma Fire Department arrived shortly thereafter and pronounced the male deceased at the scene.
3: Only one officer opened fire and has been placed on leave now. No additional information about the call that led to the shooting. No officers were injured, and the State Office of Independent Investigations is looking into the use of deadly force in this case. A Pierce County mother missing for nearly 6 months has been found dead. Cairo 7 TV's Jake Chapman spoke with Bryant Smith, Don Dill's former boyfriend.
28: Before the confirmation, when it was just the initial, like, hey, we think we might have a possibility, in my gut, I felt it was her.
29: Which brought up all sorts of emotions for Smith, his son,
1: and everyone that knew Dill.
28: The one half of me is very happy. It's also makes me pretty angry that it's like, you know, she was that close this whole time.
1: He and everyone that knew her are happy closure has finally come.
28: This is our final chance to give her one last thing, you know, send her off right. All of us have committed. We, you know, aren't going to let her memory fade.
3: Tacoma police expect charges after a crash that killed a woman yesterday. The News Tribune reports four cars collided at South Cedar and Center Streets, and the woman died at the hospital. Police say the driver they believe caused the crash was hospitalized with serious injuries. Investigators have not figured out what led to that crash. Mariners fans over the weekend had their final chance to hear legendary broadcaster Rick Riz.
16: So the Angels have runners on at first and second with two outs here in the top of the ninth inning, the final inning of the 2026 season. It's been a heck of a ride this year, some ups and downs and all arounds, but the Mariners will wind down 2026 in our 50th season. Man, how about the celebration we had about a month ago? Here's the pitch on the way to Zach Neto, and it's a strike at the count 0-1, bringing in the 50 greatest players in the history of the franchise all in one place. What a celebration to celebrate the history of this franchise and to bring Jay Buhner back today. And Ken Griffey Jr. swinging a fly ball deep into right field. Canzone going back. He's there, and he makes the catch, and the ball game is over. The Mariners win the finale of 2026, 7-3 over the Angels to take the final two games of the season.
3: Ups, downs, and all arounds, right, Rick? Just in case you missed it, that was the final call for Rick Riz. He's been 41 years with the Mariners organization. Mariners finished the season at 76-86, missing out on a spot in the postseason by five games. And in case you missed it, Dan Wilson will not be back as skipper. 5:33, time for a check on traffic once again. Look at that, Sully. I just teared up again listening to Riz's final call.
4: Yeah, you did.
3: Man, it was emotional at the ballpark yesterday. I wasn't there. I was just watching on TV.
4: Darn.
3: Sad.
4: Yeah. Well, all the good things must come to an end.
3: That is true.
4: So,
3: how's traffic?
4: Well, better than yesterday, both on the football field and at the park. Well, the Mariners did win, but
3: yeah.
4: We're looking at a little bit of braking around the board. Westbound 2 across the trestles, starting to see a little bit more yellow across the map as people are trying to get over to I-5. Once you get through that, though, it's only 35 minutes from Everett to Seattle or Bellevue. We have a little bit of yellow on the northbound 405 corridor right around Sunset as you work your way out of Renton, but we're still under 17 minutes to get you to Bellevue. A little bit of yellow on the map right as you approach 405 on northbound 167. About 37 minutes from Puyallup to Renton is really not all that bad. Olympia to Tacoma, 35 or less. Federal Way to Seattle, 35 or less. 16 and 18 also looking really good. Lake bridges are quiet. Cairo News Radio real-time traffic. I'm Chris Sullivan.
3: Not a bad day weather-wise. A mix of sun and clouds, 66 hour high. Overnight low about 55, and then tomorrow here comes the rain again. It looks like it'll be kind of gusty too, and a high of 61. It's just a one-day deal. Wednesday through Friday looks like we'll see sunshine in the afternoons and highs in the mid and upper 60s. Right now in Seattle, it's chilly. It's partly cloudy and 47.
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3: It's 5:35. In case you missed it in Friday's commentary, Charlie Harger was gearing up for the final radio call of Mariners broadcaster Rick Riz.
7: In 2002, I was a brand new board operator at the Mariners radio flagship at the time, running the Hot Stove League show in the offseason and botching just about all of it. Well, afterward, Rick Riz, a voice I'd grown up listening to, walked over to make sure I was okay, looked me in the eye, asked my name. He's remembered it every step of the way since. And I'm hardly special. Spend any time in Seattle radio, TV, around the ballpark, you hear some version of this story over and over. Stadium workers, interns, producers, clubhouse staff, Rick knew their names and asked about their kids. Well, Rick retires Sunday after 41 seasons with the Mariners. Now, the Mariners were eliminated from playoff contention yesterday, and that does make this weekend a little harder. The man who called more than 6,000 games never got to call one in the World Series. Rick has always rooted for this team out loud. Back in 1990, when the Mariners were losing most nights, he told the Seattle Post-Intelligencer he wanted to see this ball club succeed. And the PI columnist called that commendable, given the team's consistently dreadful past. That was in 1990. 36 years later, well, here we are. In January, fighting back tears at his retirement announcement, he promised, "We're not going to get there, and we are going to get there, and we are going to win the World Series." Well, this season, with 17 players on the injured list and playoffs slipping away, he told us right here on Seattle's Morning News last Friday, "We still have a chance." Of course he did. The players feel it. This week, Cal Raleigh unveiled a Rick Riz chest protector as a retirement gift. He's going to wear it in one of the games this weekend. Fans trust Rick because Rick believes. When a broadcaster loves a team so much and treats everybody around it with so much respect, he ends up selling the whole game. There's a part a lot of people don't know. In September of 1995, Rick and retired Mariner Dave Henderson were watching a news story about Seattle's homeless count. Both men asked the same question. What about the kids? Well, the next day, Rick passed a cap around the Mariners clubhouse and the players filled it. That first year, Toys for Kids bought toys for about 300 children. Today, it serves more than 6,000 families across the state every holiday season. One cap, 300 kids, now 6,000 families a year. Through a program called Rick's Locker, it also buys gloves, bats, and catcher's gear for kids who couldn't otherwise afford to play. Somewhere in Washington today, a kid will play catch with a glove Rick and his charity paid for. The kid probably has no idea. Rick likes it that way. Next April, somebody else will call the first Mariners home run of the season, and they'll do fine. It won't sound the same. For a lot of us, that voice has been the sound of summer since we were kids. Rick was on in the garage while Dad fixed something that didn't need fixing. He was on the car radio, stuck on I-5 with the Mariners down 3 in the 7th. And Rick still sounded sure. Extra innings on a school night, in the headphones while you mowed the lawn. That's what goes quiet on Sunday. He's earned the rest after 41 seasons of road trips, red eyes, and hotel rooms. Next summer, I hope I spot Rick in the stands at T-Mobile Park, cold beverage in hand, rooting out loud like always. He'll still believe. Holy smokes, Rick. Thank you. Goodbye, baseball.
3: 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Coming up, former city council president Sarah Nelson joins the show to weigh in on concerns of communication and transparency from the mayor's office. And what's coming up in traffic,
4: 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Well, we're going to take a look at the slowing we do have now, which is coming up the 167 corridor to 405. We'll break it down next.
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3: It's 5:43. Time for a check on traffic once again. Anything happening, Sully?
4: Not a lot, but we are starting to see a little bit of volume. We're starting to see just little bits of red popping up here and there. One of those places, eastbound 512, as you work your way down the South Hill into Puyallup, and then a little bit north of Auburn. But overall, we're under 40 minutes from Puyallup to Renton. Another little bit of red is popping up on northbound 405 right at the top of the S-curves as you head up towards 30th. But we're under 20 minutes to get you to Bellevue, so that's good. Olympia to Tacoma, though, all green on the map, 35 minutes or less. Federal Way to Seattle, a little braking at 320th, a little bit around the Kent-Des Moines Road, but overall still about 36 minutes to get you to Seattle. Now, 204 and 2 are pretty heavy at getting down to the trestle and then across the trestle over to I-5. But once you get there, it's a pretty good drive. The rest of the way south, we're looking at 35 minutes from Everett to Seattle or Bellevue. Cairo News Radio real-time traffic, I'm Chris Sullivan.
3: And our forecast, a mix of sun and clouds for today. Not bad at all. 66 the high. Tomorrow looks like a rainy, breezy day in 61. It's just a one-day thing. Wednesday, Thursday, Friday, back to morning clouds, afternoon sunshine, and highs in the mid and even upper 60s. Right now in Seattle, it is partly cloudy and 47 degrees.
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19: Glad to have former Seattle City Council President Sarah Nelson joining the show now. Sarah is out with a new website. It's called civictide.org. We'll talk about that in a moment. But while we have you here, it's been a rambunctious week at City Hall. This has not been the best week ever for Mayor Katie Wilson. Hoping to maybe just get your feedback on a couple things happening.
3: Sure.
19: Let's start with what happened with the Bite of Seattle briefing to the City Council. I have never heard SPD be that vocal saying it's the mayor's office, essentially, that held us from briefing the public about whether there was a threat or a danger. They held it off for hours. What went through your mind when you saw SPD have that briefing?
20: Well, what went through my mind was, well, of course, because after all, the mayor is the boss of SPD. And so what happens in SPD is usually driven by the mayor's office. And so I am pleased to see that the facts are getting out. And I always believe that when there's a misstep, the best thing to do always is just say, yep, made a mistake, should have done X, Y, or Z. So now it's all on the table and we can move on. And why don't we, you know, find the person that shot the folks that died?
19: Indeed,
20: there.
19: Because that's what we're not talking about right now.
20: Exactly.
19: But it does seem like the mayor's office keeps stepping on rakes at City Hall, because not only do you have that going, but you also have a situation where city leaders weren't informed about her gun violence prevention plan. You heard from the county prosecutor, the U.S. attorney, saying, no, she didn't really inform us that she was going to be using our quotes for her overall plan. And that has led to some frustration. What do you make of that?
20: Well, you know, what I make of that is that's what happens when you're trying to beat the clock, so to speak. You know, there was going to be a vote that afternoon on a resolution for a new resource for gun violence prevention.
19: From the city council.
20: From the city council. So.
19: So she. Let me just make sure I have that right. So you're saying that she was trying to present an alternate proposal before the city councils could be voted on?
20: Hey, look, I'm an outsider nowadays, so I don't really know for sure what was going on. I only can put the pieces together like anybody else can. But that was, I believe, an effort to show that the mayor was doing something on gun violence prevention at the same time that there was going to be a vote on this other plan from city council. So what one can say is, look, the generous response is that this is a new mayor. That's already hard enough, but it's also a mayor who comes from the activist side and is used to doing things in a certain way. And that doesn't fly at City Hall a lot of times, because there are a lot more people watching what's happening, and the stakes are pretty high.
19: I hate jargon like stakeholders, but when you are a leader, you have to get a lot of different people on board with you. And it seems to me, anybody should realize that. Anybody who has worked in a corporate job or heck, even managed a retail store, they should know that. It doesn't seem like the mayor does know that.
20: Well, I don't know what the mayor knows, because I'm not in her mind, right? But hopefully she's learning pretty quickly. You know, you did say something that brought up a thought. Government is, in essence, the slower the better sometimes, because that means you're really gathering a lot of different perspectives before you make a move. And that's what has to happen. And if not, sometimes messes ensue, let's just say.
19: So you have the civictide.org website, and just tell us what this is, because you're using AI, but it's also coordinated by you. What are you attempting to do here?
20: What I'm trying to do is I am trying to mobilize civic engagement to make it safe for council members to take those hard votes to get our city back on track. That's what has to happen, because government is a two-way street, and council members need to know where their constituents are at on an issue, and they need to know that the public will have their back when they are taking those hard votes that fly in the face of really organized constituencies and interests that show up at City Hall, you know, day after day, when the public cannot, because they've got their lives to lead, jobs to do, and kids to raise, etc. And also, one thing that I want to point out is that people talk a lot about, well, the stranger will talk about the business lobby, etc. The fact is that small businesses, they have the least time to get involved in what's going on at City Hall, but oftentimes those decisions made there impact them the hardest. And so Civic Tide is also trying to just surface the potential unintended consequences of legislation before the vote, so that people can come to council, write them, email them, voice their opinion before votes are taken, and perhaps change the outcome. And you did mention AI, so I am going to respond to that briefly. You know, I am the last person that would be embracing some new technology. My children will tell you. But the fact is that, yes, the Civic Tide is assisted by AI, because the AI agent downloads the legislation and the calendars for the human behind AI to write those briefs and figure out what, you know, how to present the information to the public. So I think that my motto has always been, don't get left behind. And so this is a tool, and we need to use all the tools in our toolbox to promote pragmatic, results-driven government.
19: I followed the Seattle City Leadership Council, Mayor's Office, for more than 20 years now, and it is difficult even for me to navigate through city paperwork, press releases, bills, ordinances. It sounds like you're aiming to streamline that process.
20: Right. So the website itself, Civic Tide, what it does is it it does a deep dive on consequential legislation to surface unintended consequences, but it also provides a two-week calendar of all the council meetings so that you can figure out, if I were to go make public comment, when would I do that? And you can easily find the agenda. It's all laid out for you, hassle-free. I'm trying to solve for the hassle of civic engagement. And then I'm also trying to present different perspectives of what's going on, because there's always two sides to the story, or usually many more than that.
19: It's difficult to stay on top of it. So I think anything that brings us more information, the better. This is all spoken like somebody who is still actively interested in Seattle leadership. Are you going to seek out a leadership role in the coming elections?
20: You know, I've got a job to do right now, so I'm focused on this project. But I'm trying to create the conditions that are safe for a candidate like me to run. It doesn't have to be me. It could be anybody else, but we have got to create the conditions that people understand what is happening, and then we'll support those council members who are really trying to take hard votes.
3: That's former Seattle City Council President Sarah Nelson. TV ads ran over the weekend promoting President Donald Trump and his perceived accomplishments, but it has both Republican and Democrats calling out Trump for using taxpayer money to pay for those ads. The Hill's Alex Bolton says some members of Congress are petitioning to know what government resources were used for the production of those commercials.
0: If these ads were actually made by government employees, that could be a potential violation of the Hatch Act, which prohibits government employees from working on political campaigns while on official duty.
3: The ad aired during Fox News Sunday, Saturday Night Live, and several college and NFL football games over the weekend. Perhaps you saw it during the Seahawks game. It also ran during the Ohio State-Illinois matchup. It's 5:53. Time for a check on traffic once again. And for that, here's Chris Sullivan.
4: And speaking of that Illinois game, defensive coordinator Bobby Houck out. Not that anybody here cares, but he was the coach of the Grizz for a long time. And yeah, he's out after four games. Looking at the roads right now, we do have a crash to tell you about. I'm trying to find it. I know it's there, but it's kind of foggy on southbound I-5. We are looking at brake lights approaching 526 on southbound I-5 coming out of the Everett area. Not sure what lane it's in. But you do hit a quick all stop as you go south of 41st. So plan on some delays there. And that's one of the reasons why we're running about 40 minutes from Everett to Seattle or Bellevue. Westbound across the trestles, pretty heavy too. A lot of thick fog there as well. Coming up from the south end, a little braking through Nisqually. Overall, 35 minutes to Tacoma, and then Federal Way to Seattle, about 40 minutes. 40 up the valley as well. Northbound 167, northbound 405. The rented escrow is starting to heat up a bit, but only 17 minutes to get you up to Bellevue. Lake bridges are fine. Cairo News Radio, real-time traffic. I'm Chris Sullivan.
3: A mix of sun and clouds for your Monday. 66 the high. The rain returns tomorrow. Right now, it's only 47 in Seattle. Coming up, Cairo News Radio's Luke Ducey has more on the eventful final weekend of the Mariners season. Also at 6:15, Crime and Punishment, our weekly check-in with Casey McNerthy at the King County Prosecutor's Office. 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
3: ABC News, I'm Sherry Preston. Several people under arrest in Great Britain right now after being caught near an airbase outside London. ABC's Karen Waugh says it's used by the U.S. to fly missions against Iran.
4: Officers soon arrested five men on suspicion of terrorism and explosive offenses. Bomb disposal robots spent hours examining the three vans. 85 nearby homes were evacuated. Police overnight not yet saying whether they found explosives. Images obtained by British news outlets appear to show shirtless suspects handcuffed, sitting in the road.
3: All of the suspects identified as British nationals. President Trump over the weekend rejecting Iran's latest proposal to reopen the Strait of Hormuz. South Korea says blasts along its border with the North were likely caused by North Korean landmines. Three people were hurt. Prosecutors in upstate New York reopening an investigation into allegations of rape at a Cornell University frat house 2 years ago. Sherry Preston, ABC News. American cattle ranchers are asking ICE to cool it. Raids on legally documented ranch hands have caused a worker shortage that's affecting the beef industry, says ABC's Stephen Portnoy.
5: Cattlemen's groups in Texas, Oklahoma, and Kansas speaking out about ICE raids, writing in a joint statement that ICE operations are having a massive chilling effect on legal documented workers, warning, quote, these types of disruptions will lead to higher beef prices for consumers.
3: Another problem for Boeing 737 MAX, this one affecting the aircraft's ability to land.
6: The FAA is now investigating a Boeing software glitch on flight computers of some 737 MAX aircraft during landing, specifically if a plane has to perform a go-around, meaning the autoflight system could become disengaged and pilots would either have to manually make the directional changes or re-engage that system.
3: ABC's Alex Perchet. Boeing says they have identified the issue and their engineers are working on a fix. I'm Sherry Preston, ABC News.
7: 6:02 Monday morning. Here's what's happening.
8: Well, Dan Wilson will not return as Mariners manager next season. Luke Ducey will wrap up the season.
7: A Tacoma police officer has shot and killed a man while responding to a domestic assault call yesterday on South Stevens Street. Police say the officer wasn't hurt. They have not explained what led to the shooting.
8: A woman died after a four-car crash yesterday at South Cedar and Center Streets in Tacoma. Police expect charges against the driver they believe caused the crash, who remains hospitalized with serious injuries.
7: And the Seahawks now 2-1 after losing to the Commanders in Washington, D.C. They take on the Chargers at Lumen Field this coming Sunday.
8: It's 6:03. Time for a check on traffic on this early Monday morning. What's up, Sully?
9: Well, we got a couple of crashes to tell you about. One of them is on northbound 167 as you get just north of Highway 18. Our good friend Rick letting us know that this crash happened in the left general purpose lane there, just north of Main Street, not quite to 15th Northwest. And we've got a backup brewing through there, so you're going to need over 40 minutes to go from Puyallup to Renton. It doesn't look to be too severe, but there are emergency vehicles there now on the scene. Renton to Bellevue, if you're continuing up that corridor, is running under 20 minutes. And if you're on the I-5 or thinking about it, Federal Way to Seattle is running under 40. Coming down from the north end is where we have our second crash of the morning, this one on southbound I-5, about a mile before you get to the Boeing Freeway, 526 there. Not sure which lane it's in. Looks to be the right side of the freeway, but we're backed up to 41st, and that's why we're already running 45 minutes from Everett to Seattle or Bellevue, so behind schedule by about 10 minutes total because of that. Lake bridges are fine. Olympia to Tacoma has some braking through Nisqually, but nothing that you can't handle. This report brought to you by Seattle Sports. 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
7: Mm-hmm. 6:03 on the Monday edition of Seattle's Morning News. I'm Charlie Harder with Manda Factor.
8: Well, the Mariners ended their season yesterday with a win, but they also lost two legends.
7: Yeah, after 41 years in the broadcast booth, Rick Riz made his final call for the M's, and Dan Wilson stepped down as manager.
8: And Cairo News Radio's Luke Ducey is here with more.
0: Yeah, the Mariners starting over in a lot of ways now in the new season coming up. After the M's beat the Angels 7-3 yesterday, though, a tearful Dan Wilson confirmed.

0: what a lot of us were thinking. He will not return as manager next season.
1: I'm still processing this with my family, and it's a very difficult day. We love this city. We love this community. And we appreciate the organization for what it has meant to the family since coming here as a player in 94.
0: You know, being able to announce it himself, class act by the Mariners, I thought. If we're honest, though, there were a lot of questionable calls from Wilson as a manager, but he did take the M's with one game of the first ever World Series for the club. We almost got there as a player. He is a member, of course, of the Mariners Hall of Fame. And on May 3rd, 1998, how can we forget this?
2: The 2-2 on the way to Dan Wilson, and a swing and a high fly ball belted deep to left center field. Get out the right red of the Buster Grandma. It's going to be an inside the park home run. Wilson slides across safely by. Oh, my.
0: Do y'all remember that? Inside the park, yeah. Home run.
3: Very
0: fantastic.
3: Fun at the Old Kingdom.
0: Yep. Of course, Dan's departure comes on the same day as Rick Riz's last game as voice of the Mariners.
4: Swinging a fly ball deep into right field. Canzone going back. He's there, and he makes the catch, and the ball game is over. The Mariners.
5: I will never forget you. I will never forget my time here in Seattle, but I'm still going to be around. I love you guys. Final score, the Mariners 7 and the Angels 3.
0: His last call and his goodbye. Two great Mariners say goodbye. No word from Wilson if he's going to manage again. Probably not. I think that was kind of a one-and-done deal. But the Mariners finished the season 76-86. We look to next season.
3: Luke Ducey reporting live.
6: It's 6:06. A deadly police shooting is under investigation in Tacoma. Police responded to a call about a domestic assault yesterday afternoon at South Stephen Street. Tacoma PD's Shelby Boyd tells Cairo 7 TV shots were fired.
7: At that point, officers rendered aid to adult male suspect. Tacoma Fire Department arrived shortly thereafter and pronounced the male deceased at the scene.
6: Only one officer opened fire and has been placed on leave. No additional information about the call that led to the shooting. No officers hurt. So the State Office of Independent Investigations is looking into it.
3: Tacoma police also investigating a four-car crash that left a woman dead yesterday morning. News Tribune reports a crash happened at the intersection of Center Street and South Cedar just after 10 in the morning. Medics took the woman to the hospital with life-threatening injuries. She died there. They say the driver that caused the crash is also hospitalized with serious injuries. Four other people suffered minor injuries. Police say there will be charges, but the case is still being investigated.
6: A hit-and-run driver convicted of killing a man in Ballard has learned his fate, as we hear from Cairo News Radio's Ian Sterling at the King County Courthouse.
8: 20-year-old David Tapia sentenced to 41 months behind bars. That's the maximum under state guidelines. In February of last year, he struck and killed 39-year-old Ole Ward as he was walking through a Ballard intersection. Ole's mom.
9: Judge McKee, I ask you to remember Ole, not simply for the terrible way that he died. He was our son, he was deeply loved, and he should still be here with us.
8: Tapia allegedly used a fake ID to buy pot and booze before the hit and run. The then 18-year-old was caught after bringing his truck in for repairs. Ian Sterling, Cairo News Radio.
3: The remains of a Pierce County woman reported missing in April have been identified. Deputies discovered Dawn Dill's remains last week in a wooded area near Frederickson.
10: For months.
11: When it becomes real, it's like, oh my God, it's hard to believe that it's real.
10: Bryant Smith wondered if his ex-partner Dawn Dill would ever be found.
11: You know, just the not knowing where she is, that she's just out there somewhere decaying was just, you know, gutting.
10: Dill was reported missing for months earlier this year. In May, her former boyfriend Kendrick Bruce was charged for her murder.
3: That's Cairo 7 TV's Jake Chapman.
6: Today, Governor Bob Ferguson is scheduled to give an update on efforts to request a major disaster declaration for the Spokane wildfires. The federal government has already granted an emergency declaration. The governor's office says changing that to a major disaster declaration would provide critical resources needed to help families recover from those fires.
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3: Well, here we are, Monday, September 28th. This is the last week of September. It's almost October, Amanda.
6: Isn't that wild?
3: Yeah, well, day after day, one foot in front of another. Indeed. I guess we've got to do what we got to do, but it's good to be here.
6: I'm grouchy.
3: I know.
6: It was a rough sports day, wasn't it?
3: It was so hard yesterday because there you got the Seahawks and they're taking on the Commanders.
6: Yeah, easy peasy, right?
3: Yeah, not so much. And then at least the Mariners pulled out a win for
6: they did.
3: The last game
6: they
3: of Rick Riz.
6: Did, and boy, the tears were flowing at the ballpark. Ooh, and in my house.
3: And then we knew it during the game. They published it on the Mariners website.
6: That whole thing was odd, wasn't
3: it? Yeah. Dan Wilson gone after two seasons.
6: Not a surprise, but still sad.
3: Yeah, still sad. I hope he has some way of staying with the Mariners organization.
6: Me too. All right, coming up here on Seattle's Morning News, Crime and Punishment, our weekly check-in with Casey McNerthney at the King County Prosecuting Attorney's Office.
3: And a Supreme Court decision late last week could make a big impact on the way ballots are counted in the midterms. We'll get details from ABC News investigative reporter Peter Haralambos.
6: And Mr. Sullivan, what's coming up in traffic?
14: Well, we got a series of crashes now impacting most of our freeways. The biggest one appears to be westbound 522 to southbound 405 in Bothell. We'll talk about it.
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3: Chilly start to the morning. We check in with Cairo 7 pinpoint meteorologist Nick Allard. I'm looking at this reading out of Centralia where it's 37, Nick.
20: Well, and are you sitting down?
3: Yes.
20: It's 34 in Olympia.
3: Oh,
20: dun,
3: wow.
20: Dun, dun! That's all I have to say.
3: How do you have this much energy on a Monday morning?
6: Stop it.
20: Illegal stuff. No, it's just coffee. It's illegal sleep. I don't get any, and that's the way it works. What am I saying? If you go outside this morning, you're going to be chilly. You have a lot of cold weather. 34 at Olympia, 33 to 34 around like Darrington, and mid-30s in Shelton. And then I expect you're just going to see some mix of high clouds and sunshine. So what I think you'll find is more clouds, say, north of Everett, more clearing around, say, Seattle south. But even then, still going to be high clouds. And then I think you're going to find an increase later today, staying dry, but highs that'll be right around, say, like 66 to 67. That will lead to some rain overnight. And I think you're going to find some breezy to windy spots, especially around, I mean, everyone's kind of breezy, but I think around Whatcom County and around the San Juan County area, you have wind advisories where gusts could be up to maybe 45 miles per hour, especially overnight and early tomorrow morning while the rest of us are just kind of breezy. After that, the only chance for showers we have, a few sprinkles closer to the Canadian border on Thursday with sunshine this weekend. So yeah, I just don't sleep. That's what I consider illegal. I just wake up, never, and I don't ever sleep, and I've been fine, and I don't know what you're talking about. I sound totally normal.
3: Yeah, no, this all tracks.
20: Yep.
3: Nick, right now in Seattle, we have 45.
20: He's call great. Somebody.
6: Let's check traffic now. We do that every 10 minutes, and boy, we have a slew of accidents, Sully.
14: Yeah, we do. Touching a lot of different freeways as well. I'm going to start with the biggest one, which is on the ramp from westbound 522 to southbound 405, a very popular route there in the Woodinville-Bothell area. The ramp is almost entirely blocked right there as you merge with 405, and so drivers are having to merge early across that gore point, and it is starting to back things up on 405 as well. So this one looks pretty significant, so that's going to be with us for a while. Another crash we're working on is southbound I-5 right at 145th, partially blocking the ramp there. Then you add that to the crash in the right lane on southbound I-5 just south of 526 in the Everett area, which has about a 2-mile backup behind it, and we are already over 50 minutes from Everett to Seattle or Bellevue, 10 to 15 minutes behind schedule total on that that corridor. We're also losing about 10 minutes on northbound 167 because of this crash just north of Main Street past Highway 18 there in Auburn. It has moved from the left general purpose lane over to the right shoulder. Overall, we're running 45 minutes. Puyallup to Renton, that's about 5 to 8 minutes behind schedule. Then Renton to Bellevue, about 20. Federal Way to Seattle, about 40. Lake Bridges are good. Olympia to Tacoma, 40 minutes. Cairo News Radio, real-time traffic. I'm Chris Sullivan.
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1: On Monday mornings, we check in with Casey McNerthy from the King County Prosecuting Attorney's Office for our Crime and Punishment segment. Casey, thought we would, this time around, talk about what's happening in South King County. I'm a guy who has lived in the South End for many years. I'm in Auburn right now, and it's actually technically the Pierce County part of Auburn, but connected to South King County, and sometimes that gets overlooked.
21: Well, not by our office, because there's a lot of important work going on down there by police, and although I know what you mean, certainly, because it's such an important part of the county, but everybody thinks of Seattle because that's the biggest city.
1: Yeah, and you have some cases here that we should shine a little light on, including this shooting suspect. This happened in Federal Way right in the middle of a transit station.
21: Yeah, it was an unusual thing to see because there's a lot of good people down in Federal Way and who really care about that city and are doing a lot of great work, the police chief, the mayor. There's a lot of folks down there. But what Federal Way Police did after this shooting that I think was on a Tuesday night, they later on put out a note saying, hey, can anybody give us tips about what happened here? And multiple people did, which is a very good sign. Sometimes you see that even in a bigger city like Seattle, and you don't get huge tips like they did here. But that led to a case being referred to prosecutors. That alleged shooter is going to be in court this morning for an initial plea and an arraignment.
1: Find it interesting, too, that we have these situations where there are assaults inside of jail, and your office doesn't overlook those.
21: Yeah, if you assault somebody on the streets, in jail, regardless of where that violence happens, you're going to see a charge for that when prosecutors can prove that in court. And there was a case recently, relatively recently, where there was an assault at the MRJC.
1: Which is at Norm Bailing Justice Center right across from Kent Station.
21: Yes, exactly. And so that was referred over. Prosecutors charged that case. That defendant is in court. And what prosecutors argued in asking for an additional bail amount is that if you have this kind of violence when you're still in jail, you worry about what's going to happen when that person leaves custody. And so that arraignment this morning, prosecutors have also charged that case.
1: We want to finish with some good news because despite all the increase of violent crime in Kent, certainly if you look at the homicide rate this year, it is something that has a lot of people concerned. We have some hardworking men and women on that police department.
21: Yes, several. And I've heard that great work appreciated by several prosecutors in our office over and over the years. One note is the National Asian Pacific Islander Prosecutors Association, NAPIPA for short, had their banquet Friday night in Seattle. And one of the awards that they give each year is the Law Enforcement Officer of the Year. And Senior Deputy Prosecutor Gary Ernstorf, who you and listeners know from this segment, heard about that award and said, oh, I know exactly who this should go to, and nominated Detective Ty Sagao from Kent, who really does great work. And here's a little clip from Gary explaining what this excellent detective does.
2: When I heard about the nomination, I reached out to his sergeant, one of his chiefs, other prosecutors, and every person leapt at the opportunity to support the nomination and to talk about the good work of Detective Seagal.
1: That's fantastic. So this is a guy who is a detective with the Kent PD, and he's trying to keep that community safe by tracking down the bad guys.
21: Yeah, and he has been for years and years. I'm going to ask Gary, I said, what kinds of cases does he work on? And here's how he answered.
2: He's called upon for really all kinds of different cases. He's one of the go-to folks that I call on regularly when we need help with really complex, high-profile investigations, typically involving technology. You know what's nice about Ty? No matter what is going on or how busy he is, he always answers and he always says yes.
1: That is nice.
21: That's great. You know, it really sounds like one of those guys that you just want to work with in any profession, and we're lucky that he's an officer. I mean, that also sounds like Gary, too. You know, he's a real rock star in our office. And that's, I think, why this nomination, one of the many reasons why this nomination is so important. When you have it coming from somebody who you really respect also, that sure helps. You know, I asked Gary, I said, are there examples of recent cases that you can think of that Detective Seagal worked on that really made a difference? And he said, well, really any of them, you know, and then thought about it for a minute. And he gave this recent example.
2: Recently, Ty testified in the Joseph Dixon homicide case. He was accused of ambushing three men, murdering one and injuring two others. And Ty was a witness for the state and really did a masterful job of tying all the technical evidence together and really completing the picture for the jury, showing them exactly why the folks were charged and why the right person was charged. And he did an excellent job, not only in testifying, but in his investigating the case and really helped bring that case to justice.
1: How many years did this guy get?
21: 73. For that fatal shooting and the assault of two others.
1: So that is remarkable, Casey. I can't tell you how many first-degree murder sentencings I've been to in his 20, 25 years. So this is certainly some hard work from Detective Seagal.
21: Yeah, and not easy work. So we really appreciate him and all that he and Kent Police do.
1: All right. Congratulations, Kent Detective Ty Seagal. Always good talking to you as well, Casey McNerthy with the King County Prosecuting Attorney's Office.
21: It's great to see you, Charlie. Have a good week.
6: From college sports legislation to a bill addressing rising electricity prices, there's a lot senators hope to accomplish this week on Capitol Hill.
4: This is the last week. The Senate is in session until after the midterm elections. So it's crunch time. Any final accomplishments will be used as a selling point to voters out on the campaign trail.
22: I want to make sure it's fair for everybody.
4: An effort to level the playing field in college sports. The Protect College Sports Act is poised to pass the Senate. Lawmakers will vote Monday on the bill that would enshrine athletes' rights to name, image, and likeness, or NIL pay, guarantee athletes a fifth year of eligibility, and limit transfers.
22: You go watch a team right now, three-fourths of the team wasn't on the team last year, the same team. They're moving every year.
23: What this has the potential to do is provide some certainty and stability.
4: The Senate's Republican leadership is also eyeing a vote on the Ratepayer Protection Act, a bill aimed at making tech companies pay for data center costs. It passed the House with bipartisan support, but faces opposition from Senate Democrats.
24: Senator Husted's bill is a fraud. It's voluntary. No company has to do it. The bill we have is mandatory. It is much stronger and is what is needed.
25: Presumably, Democrats wanted to deny Republicans the legislative success in the lead up to the elections, even though hardworking Americans are the ones that are going to pay the price.
4: The House is not in session this week, but Speaker Mike Johnson is set to be in Washington. He'll join the president tomorrow for a meeting with executives of artificial intelligence companies. This meeting was called after a string of warnings about the dangers of the technology and calls for Congress to take regulatory action. I'm Gabrielle Caracciolo, News Nation, Washington.
1: 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We do that every 10 minutes with Chris Sullivan.
14: And we're making some progress on a couple of our crashes. Our biggest one, though, not so much. The biggest one is on westbound 522 to southbound 405 in the Woodinville-Bothell area. Right on the kind of at the bottom of that ramp as you tie into 405, we've got a crash basically blocking the entire ramp. You are able to get over and merge early across the Gore Point, but that's why we're seeing the heavy brake lights on 405 because you kind of have to come to an all stop before getting there. 522 is starting to back up towards the high school in Woodinville. We also have, we've cleared the crash on southbound 5, just approaching the Boeing Freeway up in the Everett area, but the damage has been done. I mean, we're running close to an hour already from Everett to Seattle or Everett to Bellevue. We also had a crash on southbound I-5 right at 145th, right at that off-ramp there, so it's been a pretty tough day to start through the fog on that I-5 and 405 corridor. Also, westbound 2 is now caught up into that the backup of that crash we had near the Boeing Freeway, and it's running about 5 to 8 minutes behind schedule. We are getting better in Auburn because the crash that was in the left-hand lane is now over on the right-hand shoulder. Still have an elevated 50-minute trip from Puyallup to Renton. That's about 10 minutes slower than it should be total. Then Renton to Bellevue is about 20. About 40, 42 minutes. Federal Way to Seattle, 16 looks good. Olympia to Tacoma, about 42 minutes. Brake lights there through Lake like normal. Cairo News Radio, real-time traffic. I'm Chris Sullivan.
3: We are expecting to have just some high clouds today, a high of 66. Tomorrow, showers and a little breezy, 61. Right now, downtown, it's 45.
6: Coming up, Cairo News Radio's Luke Ducey reports on a deadly shooting over the weekend in Tacoma, plus the opening bell report. Coming up on Seattle's Morning News.
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6: Good morning. It's 6:31. A domestic dispute in Tacoma turned deadly yesterday afternoon.
3: Police shot and killed a man. Cairo News Radio's Luke Ducey is here live with more on the investigation.
19: Yeah, Charlie and Amanda, police say they got to that scene a little after 3 o'clock yesterday afternoon. It's in the 700 block of South Stevens Street, so that's a couple of blocks south of Jefferson Park there in central Tacoma. About 45 minutes later, officers reported shots fired. So far, investigators are not sharing what happened during those 45 minutes between police and the male suspect. Again, some sort of domestic violence situation. Police said a suspect died there at the scene. The officer who fired those shots is okay, is now on administrative leave. However, the State Office of Independent Investigations is now in charge of that scene there in central Tacoma.
3: Okay, we'll continue to follow this. Luke Ducey reporting live.
6: People in Seattle have another chance tonight to weigh in on the search for the next police chief. A community listening session is scheduled for 6 to 8 at Seattle University. It's the second of 3 sessions designed to gather public input on the experience, character, and priorities people want in the next chief. At the first session Saturday, this woman told Cairo 7 TV,
20: I want to see children live to see my age. And in order for me to do that, I have to do my part and stand up for the community and the babies.
6: The final session is Wednesday at North Seattle College.
3: Dan Wilson will not return as Seattle Mariners manager next season. He announced his departure after yesterday's season finale. Seattle finished the season 76-86.
30: I'm still processing this with my family, and it's a very difficult day. We love this city. We love this community. And we appreciate the organization for what it has meant to the family since coming here as a player in 94.
3: Move comes just a year after the Mariners won the AL West and reached Game 7 of the American League Championship Series.
6: It's 6:33. Time for a check on traffic. Once again, we do that every 10 minutes on the threes. Here's Sully.
14: Well, we got a little positive news for those of you stuck in this backup. Westbound 522 trying to go to southbound 405 Woodinville Bothell. There's a little bit more room now on that ramp to merge. You know, don't have to merge early now past this crash, which is there kind of at the bottom of that ramp. We still are seeing pretty sizable backups getting out of Woodinville. The backup extends to about the high school, and there's a little bit of slowing on southbound 405. So that one's starting to get better. We're continuing to work with this crash on southbound I-5 right at 145th, coming down out of Shoreline, partially blocking that ramp there. You add that to an earlier crash up in the Everett area right before you got to the Boeing Freeway, and we're running close to an hour already from Everett to Seattle or Bellevue. So a total drive delay of about 15 minutes there. Because of that crash we had earlier up at in South Everett, we are also seeing very heavy brake lights on westbound Highway 2 across the trestle. That's kind of where the backup it kind of now extends. Looking at Olympia to Tacoma, not too bad. Federal Way to Seattle's running about 45. Valley Freeway's about 50 because of this crash. Still over on the right shoulder. We've been working with at Main Street just coming up from Highway 18. Also in the South Sound, for those of you that use kind of the backdoor way around the west side of Spanaway Lake, looks like Spanaway Loop Road is backed up significantly. I would not get on it. Stick with Highway 7 and take Military Road. This crash at Military Road and the Spanaway Loop Road is really causing trouble for people trying to make that loop today. So again, stay on 7 and then get yourself around this. The lake bridges, though, are fine. Cairo News Radio real-time traffic, I'm Chris Sullivan.
3: Looking for a high in the mid-60s today with some high clouds. Tomorrow, rainy and breezy. 61, the forecast high. Right now in Seattle, it's 45.
0: From ABC News, Wall Street Now. There's still no end in sight to the U.S.-Iran conflict, and oil prices are rising again as a result. With Brent crude, the global standard, moving back toward $107 a barrel, regular unleaded gas is now averaging $4.43 a gallon. President Trump hopes to make the vehicles that burn that gas a little more affordable. Today, he intends to announce lower fuel economy standards for new cars and trucks. Critics say the move will lead to more air pollution. Despite the rising cost of recreation, Americans continue to splurge on their hobbies, from arts and crafts to scuba diving. A Bank of America analysis says spending on recreation soared nearly 8% last month. Economists call it funflation. Jim Ryan, ABC News.
3: Another problem for the Boeing 737 MAX, this one affecting the plane's ability to land. Here's ABC's Alex Presha.
1: The FAA is now investigating a Boeing software glitch on flight computers of some 737 MAX aircraft during landing, specifically if a plane has to perform a go-around, meaning the autoflight system could become disengaged and pilots would either have to manually make the directional changes or re-engage that system.
6: President Trump has lowered tariffs placed on some beef imports, but the move is getting some pushback from American ranchers and raising concerns on how it will impact the upcoming midterms. Here's News Nation's Mills Hayes.
4: Some American ranchers who say that that's cutting into their bottom line, but the president did also sign multiple executive orders aimed at trying to help these American ranchers in other ways, like opening permit applications for nearly 1.6 million acres of vacant grazing land, and then ordering reviews of beef origin labeling that affect ranchers. Now, some Republicans, they're warning that if Republicans don't start listening to farmers and ranchers, then they could lose seats in ruby red Texas come the midterm election.
6: Texas has 38 House seats and one Senate seat on the ballot in November.
3: A new app is making it easier than ever to find a food truck to suit your needs.
8: The Washington State Food Truck Finder is now online. The site hosts a map of food trucks all around our area and includes links to their social media and their menus. It also shows any local events where they're going to pop up. The app's developer is a food truck owner himself.
12: I just really, without explanation, took it on as kind of, we need to do this. And so I offered to help.
8: 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It was made in partnership with the Washington State Food Truck Association, which now hopes to share it with other groups.
3: That's Cairo 7 TV's Lindsay Sheldon.
6: AI chip maker NVIDIA announced it has a new plan to stop AI agents from breaking out of containment.
17: The company is launching its Open Agent Safety Platform, basically a software aimed at stopping AI agents from misbehaving. OpenAI, Meta, Google, and Anthropic have all disclosed incidents where their AI models have gone rogue. This comes as President Trump sat down with the CEO of Anthropic for a surprise dinner Sunday night. That face-to-face came after new reports revealed OpenAI's autonomous bots attacked a UN website back in June and recently interfered with U.S. government websites without its knowledge.
6: That's News Nation's Alex Capravieo.
21: From ABC News Tech Trends. OpenAI says it's now paused training for some of its most powerful models following a string of incidents where the technology broke free of its testing environment, gained access to the internet, and in some cases, hacked into separate companies. The company says this happened most recently last week when it revealed some of its unreleased models attempted, unsuccessfully, to hack into the Department of Education's website. Apple is now on the hook for $5.7 billion in damages after the company lost a case over the vibration mode motors it uses in its smartwatches and iPhones. Tacton, a company that makes haptic motors like this, had argued Apple improperly used the technology it developed, reverse engineering that technology from certain gaming headsets. Apple says it will appeal the case. And an appeals court has denied an attempt by Anthropic to get its supply chain risk designation dropped. That company says it's considering all options. With Tech Trends, I'm Mike Dabowski, ABC News.
6: Oil prices are up again and stocks are lower. The Dow down about 367 points right now at 51,461. S&P 500 down 40 and the NASDAQ is down about 152.
3: A word here for Cairo 7 TV. You put in the work, you're there when it counts. You deserve the same in return. That's why you can count on Cairo 7 News to show up for you, delivering real-time updates on breaking news, important local stories from where you live, in-depth investigations that save you money and keep you safe, and pinpoint weather to help you prepare. 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
6: It's 6:39, and coming up, a Supreme Court decision Friday could mean a more rigorous process for ballot counting during the midterms. We're going to check in with ABC's investigative reporter, Peter Haralambos.
3: And what's coming up in traffic, Sully?
14: Well, we're really stacked up westbound across the trestle because of an earlier crash on I-5 southbound. We'll break it down next.
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3: Time to check traffic. We do that every 10 minutes on the threes. Chris Sullivan has a busy Monday commute.
14: Yeah, it is really busy. We've had multiple little crashes and a couple of big ones. I'm going to start with one that has cleared because the damage, it's done. This crash was southbound I-5 right in the right lane right before you get to the Boeing Freeway in South Everett. And while I-5 is getting better, this backup has now reached the trestle, and westbound 2 is just bumper to bumper all the way across because that's kind of the leftovers. You're at the back of the line of that earlier crash. So plan on about a 10 or 15 minute delay across the trestle. And then you have about an hour drive from Everett to Seattle or Bellevue, maybe a little bit under. We have a couple things along these corridors. One for I-5, it's really heavy through Mount Lake Terrace down to 145th. Crash there on that off ramp. We're also looking at maybe a new crash on southbound 405 approaching 527. And then we've been working with this crash on the ramp from westbound 522 to southbound 405. That one is a big light show and causing not only problems on 522, but on 405 itself. But again, the bottom line, an hour from Everett to Seattle or Bellevue. Getting better on the Valley Freeway after a crash just north of Highway 18, back under 45 minutes to make that drive. And then Renton to Bellevue is about 22. 45 or less, Federal Way to Seattle. Olympia to Tacoma is not bad at all at about 35 minutes. And for all of our good friends in the Spanaway area who use basically the Spanaway Loop Road on the west side of the lake to get away from Highway 7, don't do it. Don't get on Spanaway Loop Road right now because of this crash. We're working up at Military Road. It's backed up all the way to the bottom there at the Cross Base Highway, otherwise known as 176. So stick with Highway 7. You'll save some time. Kyra News Radio, real-time traffic. I'm Chris Sullivan.
6: A mix of sun and clouds for today, 66-hour high. Tomorrow looks rainy and breezy in 61, but then we'll dry out again starting Wednesday. Partly cloudy, 64. Nice on Thursday and Friday. Afternoon sunshine and highs in the upper 60s. Right now in Seattle, partly cloudy in 47.
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3: Thanks for being here with us. A big decision from the U.S. Supreme Court on Friday as justices gave the Trump administration a green light to use a federal citizenship database to verify voters ahead of the midterms.
6: Let's bring in ABC News investigative reporter Peter Haralambos. Peter, good morning. Can you break down this decision for us?
2: Yeah, good morning. This is the Supreme Court saying the Trump administration can go forward with this controversial national voter database. This was used to be a 40-year-old immigration database used by states to check if non-citizens are eligible for public benefits. The Trump administration last year, after an executive order that sought to restrict non-citizen voting, basically modified this database with Social Security data. They made it so that states could put their entire voter roll through this database to check for non-citizens by using millions of records from the Social Security Administration. A federal judge blocked that database, concluding that it was unlawful, violated privacy laws, and was wildly inaccurate. The Supreme Court, though, in a 6-3 decision, disagreed with that judge's determination, concluding that the Trump administration does have an interest in helping states verify voters ahead of the midterms. That being said, the impact of this ruling is relatively limited, in part because there's a different federal law already on the books, the National Voter Registration Act, that makes it illegal for states to purge their voter rolls within 3 months. Of an election. That means that states, while they can use this database, cannot use it in a systemic manner to purge their voter rolls. They can only do it for individual searches rather than bulk searches of millions of voters against these records.
3: Peter, we're hearing from the Washington State Attorney General that our state doesn't use that SAVE database that was the focus of the case. So he at least says the decision has no direct impact on Washington voters. Any idea of how many states are affected by this SAVE database?
2: I would say at most about 24. That is because it seems as though Democratic states have been pushing back pretty strongly on this effort by the Department of Justice, by the Trump administration to access voter rolls. It seems unlikely that any Democratic-led state would use this controversial database, especially when it has error rates as high as 80%. That being said, Republican states who are friendly with the Trump administration might decide to work with the Department of Homeland Security on this. And to the extent that Republican states use this database, again, it's going to be relatively limited. They can't necessarily drop their entire voter roll into the system and scan for potential non-citizens. It has to be individual searches of voters, really limiting the impact of this, at least for the midterm elections.
6: How is this expected to affect the ballot counting process?
2: I think ultimately it's unchanged at this point. It's going to be a system really in the weeks or even months ahead of the election, at least for the 28 election. I think we might see some states use this system, flag potentially hundreds, if not thousands of non-citizens, and send out notices to those people. That being said, it's worth highlighting the error rate. For example, in Nevada, this system flagged 185 non-citizens. That was a number touted by the Department of Homeland Security. The Nevada Secretary of State took a look at their records and ultimately concluded that all of those people, all 185, were actually citizens who do have a right to vote. So again, super error prone, though we're likely to see this rolled out more for the 28 election.
3: We're speaking with ABC investigative reporter Peter Haralambos. We're also hearing from the court, the Supreme Court, about a redistricting plan in Missouri. What happened there, Peter?
2: That's right. The justices shooting down an attempt by Missouri Republicans to ultimately change their map just less than 40 days before the election. The justices at this point concluding that this attempt to redraw Missouri's congressional map to give Republicans one extra seat cannot proceed for the midterm elections. It really came down to timing. The justices, in a unanimous, unsigned decision, saying that changing the map this close to the election would result in, quote, electoral chaos. That means this issue is likely resolved ahead of the midterms, though we're likely to see this redistricting battle really take place across the country ahead of the 28 election.
6: All right, Peter, thank you as always. We appreciate your time. ABC News investigative reporter Peter Haralambos.
3: It's 6:50. Five men are in custody in the UK in connection of an alleged plot to attack a British airbase that's home to American bombers used in the Iran war. And authorities have a local farmer to thank for calling in the suspects. Here's News Nation's Marnie Hughes.
5: A farmer who lives nearby claims that she saw a group of guys with ski masks running off through the trees, some of them towards the airbase, so she called police. The farmer who called in this tip to police said that they looked suspicious with letters on their backs advertising a fake company called F2U. Police are not yet saying where the suspects are from, but Iran's embassy in London is denying any involvement.
3: UK Defense Secretary says it is, I think it's Defense Minister, by the way,
6: yes,
3: says it's premature to speculate, but that Iran has threatened attacks on American bases.
6: SpaceX is getting ready to launch its first ever mega rocket into orbit from Texas. The Starship is the biggest, most powerful rocket ever built. Former NASA astronaut Dr. Linda Godwin told News Nation it's not just the launch, but the return that can be critical to the mission's success.
7: Once you get up there, you can stay there, but you know, you always have to have a plan for coming back. And one of the things they want to make sure they have is, when, because this is really large, once they put it up there, you know, is it functioning properly? So after their 10 orbits, they can deliberately steer it to where they want it to splash down in the Pacific.
6: During the flight, 26 new larger Starlink internet satellites are set to be released and could start serving customers within a few weeks. The launch was scheduled to happen last week, but for undisclosed reasons, it was delayed 6 days.
3: Well, if you missed it, Mariners fans yesterday had their final chance to hear legendary broadcaster Rick Riz.
13: So the Angels have runners on at first and second with two outs here in the top of the ninth inning, the final inning of the 2026 season. It's been a heck of a ride this year, some ups and downs and all arounds. But the Mariners will wind down 2026 in our 50th season. Man, how about the celebration we had about a month ago? Here's the pitch on the way to Zach Neto, and it's a strike at the count 0-1, bringing in the 50 greatest players in the history of the franchise all in one place. What a celebration to celebrate the history of this franchise and to bring Jay Buhner back today. And Ken Griffey Jr. swinging a fly ball deep into right field. Canzone going back. He's there and he makes the catch and the ball game is over. The Mariners win the finale of 2026, 7-3 over the Angels to take the final two games of the season.
3: You could hear it kind of becoming real to Rick during that final out. Rick spent 41 years with the Mariners, and they finished this season at 76-86. They missed out on a spot in the postseason by 5 games.
6: I think ups, downs, and all arounds pretty much sums it up.
3: Sure does.
6: I'm going to miss him.
3: We will. But, you know, he says he's going to join the show next year on occasion to talk baseball, so we're looking forward to that. Time to check traffic now. We do that every 10 minutes on the threes. Chris Sullivan is here.
14: And we've added another crash to the board, and this one's not in a good spot. It's southbound 405 away from Linwood as you work your way down towards Canyon Park. The express toll lane and the left general purpose lane are blocked, so two out of the three lanes are out of commission for this crash at the moment. You add that to the braking past 522 because of an earlier crash there at well over an hour from Everett into Bellevue, about an hour as well from Everett into Seattle. We are really heavy through Mount Lake Terrace down to Shoreline because the exit to 145th remains blocked for a crash there. So not exactly a good Monday coming out of the Snohomish County area. Coming the other direction isn't terrible. Olympia to Tacoma is 35 minutes. Federal Way to Seattle is about 45. We're just under 50 from Puyallup to Renton. Still have brake lights into and through the Auburn area after an earlier crash near Main Street. And then Renton to Bellevue is not too bad, under a half an hour. Lake bridges are still in good shape. Now to our friends coming up from Spanaway. We continue to work with this crash on the Spanaway Loop Road at Military Road. So people who use that to go back door the backside of Spanaway Lake, don't do it. Stick with Highway 7, even though now that is bumper to bumper all the way through Spanaway. So not a good drive for you guys. 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
6: Mix of sun and clouds for your Monday, 66-hour high. Right now it's 47 in Seattle.
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0: It's a tough pill to swallow, but that's why they don't play the games on paper.
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23: 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Nancy Baird was the Ted Bundy.
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25: Do you think he could have really taken this one?

0: A New York prosecutor now reopening an investigation into allegations of sexual assault at a Cornell University frat house 2 years ago. ABC's Sophie Flay.
1: It comes after a former student identified as Jane Doe sued Cornell, the Chi Phi fraternity, and seven of its members, claiming they pressured her to take drugs and sexually assaulted her in 2024. Her lawsuit includes an alleged screenshot of a fraternity group chat from that night, in which a member allegedly told others she was available for sex. The DA says he never saw that chat until this lawsuit was filed.
0: SpaceX in the last hour firing up the most powerful rocket ever built, launching its Starship capsule into a test orbit. This is ABC News. Walmart is expanding digital labels on its store shelves, but after an outcry from shoppers, the company says it will not use personal information to set prices. Here's ABC's Wayne Cabot.
2: Digital price labels let stores change prices instantly from a central computer. Walmart says customers that are browsing that item will not be profiled. CEO John Furner says shoppers' income, purchase history, or willingness to pay won't affect the price. Neither will the time of day they're shopping. Last month, the Federal Trade Commission said that it's putting companies on notice that the practice of personalizing pricing could violate consumer protection laws. Wayne Cabot, ABC News.
0: At least 8,000 Ebola cases in the Congo. The country is running out of health workers to try and contain the deadly disease. Two new giant pandas have now arrived at Zoo Atlanta, days after Chinese President Xi Jinping announced the pair would be coming to the United States. You've got Ping Ping, the male, and Fu Shuang, the female. They arrived Sunday morning. I'm Sherry Preston, ABC News.
3: 7:02 Monday morning. Here's what's happening.
4: Well, Dan Wilson will not be back as Mariners manager next season. Luke Ducey is standing by with a breakdown of what happened.
3: A Tacoma police officer shot and killed a man while responding to a domestic assault call yesterday on South Stevens Street. Police say the officer wasn't hurt, but haven't explained what led up to the shooting.
4: People evacuated near Benton City can return home after crews responded to an 800-acre wildfire. No word on what started it.
3: And the Seahawks now 2-1. They lost to the Commanders yesterday, 33-31. They take on the Chargers at Lumen Field this Sunday.
4: Just about 7:03. That's time for a check on traffic. Now we do that every 10 minutes. Chris Sullivan, you have your hands full.
5: Yeah, I do, for a Monday, and so do our drivers. It is not pretty out there. Going to start with the biggest crash, which is southbound 405, right as you pull away from Linwood, coming down to just past the Linwood split, going down to 527. The express toll lane and the left general purpose lane. So two out of the three lanes are blocked at this point, and so we are just crawling past the scene. Up further to the north, we're still working with the remnants of this crash on southbound I-5 as you approach the Boeing Freeway, so you add in some extra time there, and we're about an hour and 10-minute trip from Everett into Bellevue, so way behind schedule there. About an hour from Everett to Seattle as we work with a crash right at 145th, which still has that exit off-ramp there at 145th blocked, so not a pretty day out of Snohomish County. The rest of the map is manageable. Puyallup to Renton, about 45 minutes. Renton to Bellevue, a half an hour. About 45, Federal Way to Seattle. Olympia to Tacoma is not bad at about 40 minutes. But for all of our good friends in Spanaway, you got trouble. Northbound Highway 7 is backed up basically from the cutoff road all the way up to the golf course at Spanaway because of a crash on the Spanaway Loop Road at Military Road. So those two northbound corridors, Spanaway Loop and Northbound 7, barely moving. Plan on 25-minute delay or more in those corridors. Cairo News Radio, real-time traffic. I'm Chris Sullivan.
3: 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I'm Charlie Harger with Manda Factor.
4: Well, the Mariners ended their season yesterday with a win, but they also lost two legends.
3: After 41 years in the broadcast booth, Rick Riz made his final call for the M's, and Dan Wilson stepped down as manager.
4: Cairo News Radio's Luke Ducey is here to wrap up the season.
6: End of an era. A new era begins in a lot of ways for the Mariners. Dan Wilson, though, is a Mariners legend, a Mariners Hall of Famer, and how can we forget May 3rd, 1998 in the Kingdome.
7: The 2-2 on the way to Dan Wilson, and a swing and a high fly ball belted deep to left center field. Get out the right red of the mustard grandma. It's going to be an inside the park home run. Wilson slides across safely. Bye. Oh, bye.
6: Just one of many highlights from Wilson. Thank you very much for those, sir. 2 years ago, Wilson was named manager of the Mariners, of course, and he took the team to Game 7 of the ALCS, just one game away from a first-ever World Series appearance yesterday.

0: Okay. After the M's beat the Angels 7-3 to end the season, a tearful Dan Wilson confirmed what we were all thinking. He will not return as manager next season.
1: I'm still processing this with my family, and it's a very difficult day. We love this city. We love this community. And we appreciate the organization for what it has meant to the family since coming here as a player in 94.
0: Of course, Dan's departure comes the same day as Rick Riz's last game as voice of the Mariners.
2: Swinging a fly ball deep into right field. Canzone going back. He's there, and he makes the catch, and the ball game is over. The Mariners.
3: I will never forget you. I will never forget my time here in Seattle, but I'm still going to be around. I love you guys. Final score, the Mariners 7 and the Angels 3. Here at T-Mobile.
0: Two great Mariners say goodbye. Thank you, Dan Wilson. Thank you, Rick Riz. Of course, the Mariners finished this season not great, 76-86. You know, it's not an easy game, though. You know, I love going to the ballpark. I think we all do. It's a great show.
4: Yeah.
0: If you get a hit 3 out of 10 times at bat in this sport, you're successful. You're great. You're great.
5: Hall of Fame.
0: It's a difficult game to play, you know. There's always next season. I still believe in the Mariners. I think we all do. Thank you again, Mariners. Thank you, Dan Wilson.
5: Luke Ducey joining us live. It's 7:06.
4: A man is dead after Tacoma police shot him during a domestic violence call yesterday afternoon. Here's Cairo 7 TV's Heather Bosch.
6: Tacoma police say that call came in at 2:38 and they arrived about half an hour later to the 700 block of South Stevens. Police are saying very little about what happened next, but they say a call of shots fired came out just before 4 o'clock. Officer Shelby Boyd says one man was hurt.
7: At that point, officers rendered aid to adult male suspect. Tacoma Fire Department arrived shortly thereafter and pronounced the male deceased at the scene.
6: Boyd says no officers were harmed. Only one cop opened fire. The Office of Independent Investigation will be reviewing the use of deadly force in this case.
5: 7:07, a Pierce County mother missing for nearly 6 months has been found dead. Cairo 7's Jake Chapman spoke with Bryant Smith, who was Don Dill's former boyfriend.
8: Before the confirmation, when it was just the initial, like, hey, we think we might have a possibility, in my gut, I felt it was her.
9: Which brought up all sorts of emotions for Smith, his son, and everyone that knew Dill.
8: The one half of me is very happy. It's also makes me pretty angry that it's like, you know, she was that close this whole time.
9: He and everyone that knew her, our happy closure has finally come.
8: This is our final chance to give her one last thing, you know, send her off right. All of us have committed. We, you know, aren't going to let her memory fade.
5: Dill's boyfriend, Kendrick Bruce, was charged with murder in May. He's expected to stand trial in December.
4: Tacoma police expect charges after a crash that killed a woman yesterday. The News Tribune reports 4 cars collided at South Cedar and Center Streets, and the woman died at the hospital. Police say the driver they believe caused the crash was hospitalized with serious injuries. Investigators have not determined what led to that crash.
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4: It's 7:09. I could have a sledgehammer right about now, take out a little frustration.
5: It was a tough sports weekend.
4: Yes, it was.
5: A quick question before I get into it. Did you and David coordinate outfits this morning?
4: Aren't we matchy-matchy and adorable?
12: Kind of. Yeah, it's kind of eerie, honestly.
5: when
12: Amanda came in this morning, I was like,
4: wait a second.
12: She looks real good.
5: Twinning. So, were you okay? Did like any radio get damaged yesterday in your home?
4: No, nothing damaged, but it was a rough day.
5: It was a rough day.
4: I cried a lot.
5: Yeah.
4: Rick Riz really made me cry.
5: And watching Dan Wilson out there all alone making the announcement that he and the team were parting company, at least as manager.
4: Yeah, maybe he'll be used in some other capacity.
5: I hope so. In fact, I'll talk about that in the 7:35 commentary.
4: I was just going to ask you what's coming up.
5: Yeah, a little preview there.
4: All right. Also on the way, midterms just over a month away. What are the expectations for Republican and Democratic candidates heading into the final stretch? We're going to chat with ABC News political analyst Steve Roberts.
5: And Sully, you basically went exactly opposite of what Manda and David did in terms of
4: need my sunglasses.
5: You know, they're subdued. You're anything but in terms of your shirt color right now.
13: Yeah, it was just a weekend. It's no big deal. We survived. We'll be fine. A lot of season to go.
12: They're talking about your shirt color.
13: Oh, I know.
12: You're the one that brought the sports into this.
13: Yeah, I had a great sports weekend. Are you kidding me? I had a great sports weekend. But I like the neon. I break it out every so often. And summer's not over yet, in my mind.
4: Oh, well, it is. Sorry.
5: Beautiful sunrise, by the way. What's coming up in traffic?
13: Well, we got a couple of different crashes to tell you about. We got a new one, it looks like, in the same spot on southbound 5, getting down towards the Boeing Freeway. We'll talk about it coming up next.
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5: 7:12 Now we check in with Cairo 7 pinpoint meteorologist Nick Allard. Is there a meteorological term for a pretty sunrise, Nick?
18: It's called real good.
5: It's real good right now.
18: It's real good. Yeah, it is very, very nice out there. We got some high clouds, and high clouds have that ability to make it look, quote unquote, real good. So we have that going for us, which is nice. We're going to see an increase in some of those high clouds, though, which does mean it's not going to be as sunny later in the day. I think we're overall going to feel partly cloudy, kind of mostly cloudy eventually, but partly cloudy for a lot of the day. And then we'll look for temperatures in the mid to upper 60s. It's going to be a beautiful day. Just, again, high clouds are going to increase. Now, from there, I think overnight you're going to have some rain pushing through, and it will be on the breezy side to windy side, especially closer to the Canadian border. So we have breezy conditions tomorrow. We have rain that'll turn to showers, and I think you'll find temperatures hanging around the low 60s tomorrow. Rain will taper off late in the afternoon. And then we're going to see some drier weather the rest of the week, even afternoon sun on Wednesday, a few sprinkles closer to the border on Thursday. But this weekend looks great in the upper 60s, low 70s with afternoon sunshine.
5: All right.
18: That answers all questions.
5: Real good.
18: Real good.
5: Right now in Seattle is 44.
4: And it's 7:13. Time for a check on traffic. For that, here's Sully.
13: Well, I'm still searching for another crash on southbound I-5 in the South Everett area. But the backup there appears to be getting better. It is really foggy up there. We're also looking at really heavy brake lights across the trestle and down 204 as well. So not exactly a great drive in the South Everett area. You get a good freeway speed drive until you get down to the Mill Creek interchange. And that's where it's bumper to bumper on the far right side of the road as you try to tie to 405. Because of this crash that is now over on the left shoulder, just about a mile and a half away from the Linwood split, had been blocking two out of three lanes, but now over on the left shoulder. Damage done, though. Hour and 5 minute trip from Everett into Bellevue, about an hour as well from Everett to Seattle. We continue to work with heavy brake lights from the Nile Golf Course at the Edmonds exit all the way down to 145th, where that exit remains closed for a crash that we've been working with all morning. Northbound I-5, not bad. We do have a new crash in Olympia right there at 101. That one just in the right lane, but it's a pretty good drive the rest of the way up into Tacoma. And Federal Way to Seattle's under 50 minutes. We're under 50 from Puyallup to Renton, and Renton to Bellevue is only a half an hour. Now down to the Spanaway area, where we continue to be basically locked up because of a crash at the Spanaway Loop Road and Military Road. So everybody who kind of uses the west side of Spanaway Lake maybe to get into JBLM, don't do it. That road is barely moving, and now Highway 7 northbound is not moving either, basically from the cutoff all the way to the golf course. Cairo News Radio real-time traffic, I'm Chris Sullivan.
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5: The midterm elections are about 5 weeks away and a looming blue tide. We're looking at the potential of the House of Representatives becoming under Democratic control. And now new polling showing the Senate may go the same way. Joining us now from ABC News is analyst Steve Roberts. Steve, are you surprised to see this news and this polling about the Senate of all places?
19: Yes and no. I am surprised because the map has strongly favored Republicans now this year. Let's remember, only a third of the Senate is up for re-election, and many of the races are in deep red states where there's no real contest. There were only a handful of seats that Democrats in 3 months ago looked like they had a chance of winning. The landscape has changed significantly in 3 months, and for the obvious reason that this war that President Trump said would end quickly has not ended quickly. Gas prices today are about $4.50 a gallon nationally, and even more significantly politically, diesel prices are over $6.50 a gallon. And when you talk about diesel in farm country in Iowa, Michigan, Kansas, Ohio, it's devastating farmers there because it's a harvest season. People are running their tractors and their combines on extremely expensive gas. And then once they harvest their crops, they got to truck them to market in trucks that are burning diesel fuel. So the landscape has shifted significantly. And now the Cook Political Report was about the best independent analysis of seats one by one, says it's a coin flip, which means that there are a lot of seats that 3 months ago were out of the Democrats' reach and now possibilities. You look at states like Iowa, hasn't elected a Democrat in a long time. You look at a state like Ohio, two Republican senators now. You look at an even a farther reach. You look at a state like Texas, and I still think this is a big reach for Democrats, but at least they can dream about that. And even Kansas. Now, Kansas has not elected a Democratic senator since 1936, and yet Republicans feel the need to pour money in there to shore up their incumbent Senator Roger Marshall. So, and it all boils down to a lingering to broken promises from Donald Trump. Two basic promises: I'm going to not get involved in foreign wars, and I'm going to reduce prices. Those were brilliant, clear, powerful political promises. But because they were so clear and because they were so powerful, everybody remembers them. And everybody can see how badly he has failed to keep those promises. And that's why the landscape is so different today.
5: I've heard this year compared to 1994, when the Republicans were able to take control of Congress, and of 2006, where President Bush's unpopularity sent the Democrats in charge. Are those fair comparisons?
19: Yeah, because all midterm elections have certain things in common. In 20 of the last 22 midterm elections, the out party has won seats. That's not a random number, right? That's based in very powerful political realities. And there are three of them. One is that in an off year, a lot of the marginal voters who were attracted by a magnetic candidate like Donald Trump or Ronald Reagan or Barack Obama simply don't vote. It's a very different electorate in off-year elections. Secondly, every single presidential, successful presidential candidate, whether Democrat or Republican, makes promises they can't keep. You know, I just mentioned two of the promises Donald Trump hasn't kept, but Joe Biden ran into the same problem. Promising to keep prices down, failed to do it. Bidenomics was a disaster. It's one of the main reasons why Trump won. The third factor is that there is a natural instinct in the American public, always has been, to check and balance power. It's been a healthy impulse for a long time in the American electorate. And so that all combines to say that in midterm elections, the in party almost always loses seats. But it's that natural trend, that common trend, has been badly exaggerated this year by, as I say, such an obvious and clear failure on the part of Trump to keep his promises. You know, politics is really, in some ways, not a very complicated game. And issues always have far more impact to the extent they just hit average families in Seattle and everywhere else. And no issue, none, ever comes close to being as powerful as the economy, and particularly rising prices, because every single consumer, every voter, every family can feel the impact every single day. Donald Trump can talk about the threat from Iran about nuclear weapons. Tehran is 6,000 miles from Washington. No American feels directly the threat of Iranian nuclear weapons, but every single family feels the threat of $4.50 gas at the pump. And so when a president tries to run on a record like this one, it's just not surprising that there is a very significant voter revolt. It happened in those earlier elections you mentioned, and it's happening again today.
5: Before we let you go, Steve, is there anything the president can do to turn this around?
19: Well, you know, he's trying. Over the weekend, we saw a whole wave of new ads that the president is putting out. He calls them public service announcements because they're paid for by the federal government. But the fact is, these are campaign ads in which Trump is trying to rally the base of support with overheated rhetoric about the final battle. Very clear references to the biblical notion of Armageddon and final battles. Talks about casting out the villains. Also, a very clear reference to Jesus and casting out the money changers from the temple. He's always considered himself a savior. He's always cloaked himself in the rhetoric and ideas of a millennial politics. And he's trying to do that. He's going to be campaigning around the country, trying to energize the vote. He can't really change the basics. He's not going to end the war before the election. He's not going to bring gas prices down before the election, but he's trying to campaign to, as he said in his speech to the midterm Republican convention a few weeks ago, pretend I'm on the ballot. Well, that might well work to get some unhappy voters to the polls. But the fact is that Donald Trump is as powerful a tool for Democrats as he is for Republicans. In fact, around the country, far more Democrats are running images of Donald Trump in their ads than Republicans are. So politics for every action is a reaction. Donald Trump can campaign all over the country and run all of these ads saying to Republicans, get out and vote. And Democrats are going to point to the same ads and the same trips and say, see, he's the enemy. Get out and vote.
5: Steve Roberts, ABC News political analyst. We'll check in with you again soon, Steve.
19: Anytime, Charlie. Take care.
4: It's now 7:23, and that's time for traffic. Can we do that every 10 minutes on the threes? Monday has been a little rough, Sully.
13: Yeah, it definitely has. And I'm going to start down on the south end for our drivers, our good friends in the Spanaway area. That whole little loop around Spanaway Lake is a no-go right now, unfortunately. We have a crash at the Military Road and Spanaway Loop Road. So right there at the kind of the northwest corner of the lake. And what that has done is backed up Spanaway Loop all the way back down to the cutoff road or the cut-through road there at 176th. And then what this has also done is basically made northbound 7 bumper-to-bumper in that same two-mile corridor. So anything around the lake right now is really kind of a no-go. Hoping to get an update shortly on whether they're going to be able to open up some lanes there or maybe move things around. But right now, that is our biggest issue, or at least having the biggest impact. The rest of the map, you know, we're looking at Olympia to Tacoma at about 40 minutes, some eastbound slowing past Cheney Stadium, a little northbound 5 slowing past the Puyallup River Bridge in Tacoma through the construction zone. But then under 50, Federal Way to Seattle. We're under 50, Puyallup to Renton, and Renton to Bellevue is about a half an hour. Lake bridges are still in very good shape. Coming down from the north end still isn't great for a Monday. We're continuing to work with at this crash on southbound 405 just before 527 there on the left-hand shoulder, not blocking anymore, but that's why we're so slow away from Linwood and also impacting southbound 5. We also have the normal stuff a little further to the south. For I-5, it's bumper-to-bumper from the Nile Golf Course there through Mount Lake Terrace into Shoreline because the exit to 145th remains blocked. We have an hour and 10-minute trip from Everett to Seattle or Bellevue. Cairo News Radio real-time traffic. I'm Chris Sullivan.
5: We are headed for a high in the mid-60s today. Some high clouds, rain tomorrow. Right now in Seattle, it's 44.
4: And coming up, Cairo News Radio's Luke Ducey reports on a violent attack between two women in Seattle.
5: And in today's commentary, the Mariners said farewell to two of the franchise's best. I'll take a look back at Dan Wilson's brief and impactful tenure as the team skipper.
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15: Good morning, it's 7:31. A domestic dispute in Tacoma turned deadly yesterday.
16: Cairo News Radio's Luke Ducey is here. Luke, it sounds like police shot and killed a man.
17: Yeah, at least one officer pulled the trigger, and the suspect, they say, did die at the scene. Police say they got to the scene a little after 3 o'clock yesterday afternoon in the 700 block of South Stevens Street. If you're watching on our YouTube feed, we've got a map of where exactly we're talking about. It's a couple blocks south of Jefferson Park there in central Tacoma. There are also some photos that I included from Cairo 7 from the scene there last night. Tacoma Police spokesperson Shelby Boyd told Cairo 7T about 45 minutes after officers got there, they reported shots fired.
18: At that point, officers rendered aid to adult male suspect. Tacoma Fire Department arrived shortly thereafter and pronounced the male deceased at the scene.
17: Again, just one male suspect who police say was killed, died there at the scene, and only one officer who fired those deadly shots.
18: The single officer involved in this shooting will be placed on administrative leave as per department policy. They are reported to be okay and unharmed.
17: Police are not sharing exactly what happened during that 45 minutes between officers and the male suspect. Again, some sort of domestic violence situation. The State Office of Independent Investigations is now in charge of the scene there, which is still active, actually, right now. The OII was set up to investigate use of force incidents like this one. Boyd says this is the first time they have investigated any incident in Tacoma.
16: Luke Ducey reporting live.
15: The search for Seattle's next police chief continues tonight with a community listening session at Seattle University. The mayor's office says there are currently 24 applicants.
19: And out of that 24, 10 of those applicants have worked at SPD at some point, or they currently work there. There are three forums for people to voice their opinion. Dozens of people showed up to the first one on Saturday. One woman says her 16-year-old son was shot and killed 2 years ago.
20: I want to see children live to see my age. And in order for me to do that, I have to do my part and stand up for the community and the babies.
19: Mayor Wilson formed an advisory committee of community leaders and public safety experts to assess those candidates, and that starts next month.
15: That's Cairo 7 TV's Brooke Griffin.
16: At 7:33, we check traffic on the threes. Here's Sully.
21: And we are still working with very heavy brake lights away from Linwood on both 5 and 405 for a Monday. We've had a couple of different crashes along the corridor. We still have one southbound 405 approaching 527. It's on the left shoulder, not blocking anymore, but that's why we're so slow pulling away from Linwood. We also have this crash at southbound I-5 at 145th that's had that exit there at 145th blocked for most of the morning. So we're running about an hour and 10-minute trip from Everett to Seattle or Everett to Bellevue, so about 15 to 20 minutes slower than a typical Monday. Northbound I-5, Olympia to Tacoma is looking really good. Tacoma itself is not bad. There's some brake lights past the construction zone at the Puyallup River Bridge, and then you have Federal Way to Seattle of about 50 minutes. If you're trying to get to I-5 up the Kent-Des Moines Road, there's a crash right there at Military Road that is still blocking the right lane. One of the reasons why we're a little slow coming up the hill. Valley Freeway, under 50 minutes. Renton to Bellevue, about 35. Lake Bridges are still good, a little slowing in both directions of I-90 at 405. And for our good friends down at Spanaway, we continue to work with a very heavy day around Spanaway Lake. This crash at the Spanaway Loop Road and Military Road has really done a number, not only on that drive, but on Military Road and northbound 7 has backed up about 2 miles there from Spanaway at 176th all the way up to the golf course. Cairo News Radio, real-time traffic, I'm Chris Sullivan.
15: Nice day, a mix of sun and clouds to start the week, 66 the high. It looks like you'll get wet tomorrow, rainy and breezy, 61, but back to partly sunny skies by Wednesday. Right now in Seattle, partly cloudy and 47.
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16: Time for the 735 commentary. What a roller coaster yesterday, from the low of a Seahawks loss to the bittersweet high of Rick Riz saying goodbye baseball, to the low again of a shaken Mariners manager, Dan Wilson.
0: Today is my last day as manager of the Seattle Mariners.
16: He was emotional as he thanked everyone, the players, the staff, the fans, and the organization he's given most of his adult life to. Then he confirmed what the whole town saw coming. Fair warning before I go any further, I host a news show. Nobody pays me to break down bullpen usage. I'm no expert. I'm a fan. I love this team. I love baseball, and I'm a fan of Dan. 12 months ago, this same man had the Mariners 5 outs from the first World Series appearance in franchise history, Game 7 of the ALCS. This year, with essentially the same roster and plenty of experts picking them to win the World Series, they finished 76-86 and watched Houston take the division. Houston. The Astros, man. It had to be the Astros. As much as it hurts, the Mariners made the right call. Dan never had managed a single game at any level when they handed him the keys in August of 2024. And all season long, MLB.com was hearing from players, coaches, and people in the front office that nobody in that clubhouse was being held accountable, starting at the top. Look, the hire made sense at the time. He knew these kids, and for one magical October, it worked. But after a season like this one, something had to change. The Mariners are spending more on players than they ever have. SpotTrac puts this year's payroll at a franchise record. They spent a little over $200 million. So where does that rank in terms of all of baseball? They are 16th out of 30 teams. It's an arms race. USA Today, working from Major League Baseball's own salary numbers, has the LA Dodgers spending more than double what Seattle spends. The Mariners broke their own record in payroll, and they still landed in the middle of the pack. So the ask goes to John Stanton and the ownership group. They must have seen the love from the fans yesterday for Randy Arozarena as he's headed to free agency. The pitching is there. Cal Raleigh is there. We have two young guys on this team and more who are going to be great in the seasons ahead. A team that came 5 outs from the World Series needs an experienced bat or two. Maybe ownership sees this season for what it is and opens the checkbook just a little wider. And a simple fan wish for the next manager of the Mariners: hire somebody who has run a big league clubhouse and held stars accountable. Loyalty is a nice quality in a franchise icon like Dan Wilson, but a manager, well, he has to be clear-eyed. When it's time to pull a pitcher, you pull him. When a guy's slumping, he sits, no matter whose feelings get hurt. Stanton also says he wants to keep Wilson in the organization and find the right role for him. I'll save him the meeting. Put Dan back in the broadcast booth. Before he managed, Wilson did color on Mariners broadcast. He was pretty good at it. Calm, smart, had a catcher's eye for what the pitcher was thinking. This man loves this team and has been woven into the fabric of the community since 1994. After the season, we could all use a friend on the radio. So, Dan Wilson gave this town a Game 7. How about the Mariners? Give him back a microphone. And that's the 735 commentary for Monday, September 28th, 2026. You can text your thoughts, Muckleshoot Casino and Resort text line, 888-973-5476. 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
15: 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Get your tissues ready. Coming up, we're going to listen to some of the final moments of Rick Riz's last broadcast.
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21: Now we're going to take a look at the drives coming away from Linwood and give you an update on what's happening down in Spanaway. We'll talk about it next.
15: Well, for months now, you've heard me talking about Dr. Lucy Hostetter. 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
16: 7:43 now. We check traffic on the threes. Here's Sully.
21: And it is a struggle out of the Snohomish County area, more so than a typical Monday. We've been working with a couple of different crashes on southbound I-5 in the South Everett area, the last of which has cleared. These were both before you got to 526. And we now are continuing to work with the two other crashes on those corridors. First one, 405 southbound, right as you get away from Linwood, about a mile away from the split. You've got the left lane blocked right past the corridor there by Damson Road. And so we have about an hour and 10-minute trip from Everett into Bellevue. And, of course,
26: it's a reminder that, yes, it doesn't get there very often and only when it really has to.
21: $15 to start the week in the express toll lane away from Linwood. I-5 also up at an elevated hour and 10-minute trip because of this crash at 145th. We've been working with all morning, and they just can't get that off-ramp to 145th reopened. And so that's what we're dealing with there. It's very heavy all the way from the Nile Golf Course as you work your way down. Coming the other direction, though, it's not a terrible day. I mean, Olympia to Tacoma's running around 40 minutes. There's some brake lights in Tacoma on northbound 5 past the construction zone at the Puyallup River Bridge. Eastbound 16, a little heavy by Cheney Stadium, but that's just normal stuff. Federal Way to Seattle's running about 50 minutes now. We're definitely seeing heavy brake lights past the West Seattle Bridge. Renton to Bellevue, about 35. The Valley Freeway, still under 50. Eastbound 512, a little heavy as you work your way down the South Hill, but again, manageable. The Lake Bridges are okay. Now down to the issue in Spanaway. We continue to work with this crash on the Spanaway Loop Road right at Military Road, and that has not only Military Road backed up from the golf course all the way over, but Spanaway Loop Road is basically not moving at all the way from the Cross Bays Highway all the way down at 176th. So that whole west side of Spanaway Lake is not moving. Northbound 7, same deal, from about 176th up to 152nd. That corridor is not moving either. Cairo News Radio real-time traffic. I'm Chris Sullivan.
15: Our forecast, it's going to be nice today. Sunshine and clouds mixed. 66 the high. If you missed the sunrise, you missed a good one, by the way. For tomorrow, rainy, breezy, and 61, and then we'll dry out again on Wednesday with partly cloudy skies and 64. Right now in Seattle, partly cloudy and 47.
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16: 41 years of broadcasting for the legendary Rick Riz. Here are his final remarks yesterday to fans. Of course, he brought it all back to his friend and mentor, Dave Niehaus.
5: I can't even begin to tell you what this entire weekend has meant to me. The fireworks show on Friday night, the first pitch last night, and now the chance to properly say goodbye to the greatest fans in baseball. I've been blessed to do what I've loved to do for 52 seasons, and that's to broadcast a baseball game. 3 years for the Detroit Tigers, but 41 incredible seasons as your voice for the Seattle Mariners. As a 12-year-old kid growing up on the south side of Chicago, I had the best of both worlds. I had the Cubs during the day and the White Sox at night. I remember coming home and my mom, Julie Riz, who had a little black and white TV set in the kitchen. She was the biggest Cub fan in the world. And she loved Ron Santo, who grew up here in Seattle, went to Franklin High School. Then I would go down into the basement, turn on the TV to a Cubs game, turn down the sound, and do a little play-by-play and pretend I was Jack Brickhouse, who was the Hall of Fame broadcaster for the Chicago Cubs. So I wrote Mr. Brickhouse a letter, and I said I wanted to be a major league broadcaster just like him, and he took the time to write me back as a 12-year-old kid. So I had a dream to be a major league broadcaster, and I did it. And the only reason I'm telling you that story is for all you kids out here right now, go ahead and dream. Find out what you're good at. Find out what you like. Find out what you're passionate about. And make that your career. If I can do it, you can do it. Those guys did it. They wanted to be a major league broadcaster, and they put on a major league uniform every day. They earned it. But the reason I'm here today, and I have been for 41 seasons, is because of my dear friend Dave Niehaus. Marilyn is up here right now. If it wasn't for Dave choosing me out of so many others way back when, I wouldn't have been able to raise my son, Nick, here, and my three grandkids, Jackson, Braden, and my little girl, Ryan. Ryan is here somewhere. And I wouldn't have lived in the most beautiful city in this country, Seattle, and get to know all of you. I've lived my dream because of Dave. All you need to know is that Dave Niehaus was the first Mariner to be inducted into the Baseball Hall of Fame in 2008. He's got a statue out there in center field right now, and he's got a street named outside of T-Mobile Park. For many years, all I had was a talking bottle opener, and that's all I deserved. But next year, I'm going to be inducted into the Mariners Hall of Fame with Dave Niehaus and all the Mariner greats, and I want to tell you right now, that is the greatest thrill and the greatest honor of my life. It's all because of Dave. I'll always cherish the fun times we had in the booth, on the road, eating way too many steaks and barbecue. Those 25 seasons with Dave were the greatest time of my life to share it with Dave's wife, Marilyn, who is here today. I love her dearly. Their daughter, Greta, who I love you, sweetheart. And I love you so much. And their sons, Andy and Matt, and their wonderful grandchildren. Lexi is here right now. And then there's Kevin Kremen. My brother from another mother, producer-engineer Kevin Kremen, who knew nothing about engineering a baseball game, but he figured it out, and we were together for 35 seasons. Kevin was able to raise his family here with his wife, Margaret, their two daughters, Colleen and Kate, and their beautiful grandchildren, and I'm Colleen's godfather right here. But the center of all of our families coming together was Dave Niehaus, and I can't thank David Maryland up.
15: Because Rick is Rick, he brought it back to the fans.
5: Now we wanted to save the best for last, and that's all of you. You've been with me from the very start and now to the very end of my wonderful journey. the way you have blessed me with your smiles and handshakes and your stories and love, I will never forget. As you may have seen in the recent video, I listened to all of your wonderful comments and how much I've meant to you down through the years. But the truth is, you have meant so much more to me. And I will never forget you and this day, nor this moment. We all have trials and tribulations and also experience great joys in our lives. And through it all, we have one constant, and that's baseball. And the beauty is that through the wonder of radio, we can be with you every step of the way in your journey, so you know these guys down in the field and what it takes to be a champion. The good Lord has blessed me to spend 41 years of my life with you, and now I finish my final game with you. I look forward to spending time with my grandkids and getting on a plane when I want to get on a plane. I love traveling with you guys. And now I also get to spend more time with my cat, Sparky. And for equal time, I also want to thank our team dog, Tucker, who I love dearly. I mean, at spring training, Tucker has made me smile and laugh, even when he's drooling all over my leg looking for a treat. Where's Tucker? I love Tucker, our team dog. But I just want to let you know, I'm not leaving this great city or this great ball club. I am retiring. I'm not expiring. 72, I'm still okay. I'm still going to be around the ballpark, so please say hello and share a story when you see me at spring training. I'll be rooting these guys on to a great season next year. This team deserves your support. They are not only great players, they're great guys. So it's now time to say goodbye, Rick, and close the most amazing chapter of my life. And I'm so grateful that I've had a chance to share it with you. All these years together, you rekindled the joy of that little 12-year-old boy in the south side of Chicago, in his basement, doing a Cubs game. So thank you to my mom and dad, Don and Julie Riz, and my brother Donnie, for instilling me the love of this great game of baseball. And now I look around the ballpark, and I see so many moms and dads with their kids here right now, and I know the game of baseball is in great shape and will be forever. And besides great players, these guys are great dads. I love running to the families and the kids in the hallway. So in closing, I just want to let you know it has been a privilege, a joy, and an honor to be your voice of Mariners baseball for the past, for 41 seasons. Thank you so much. I had my time. It's now their time. Thank you so much. I love you very much.
15: The only Rick Riz after 41 years with the Mariners.
16: I wasn't at the ballpark, but my understanding is everybody stayed after the game. Yeah. No one was leaving, and they all just kind of stood up and watched Riz give that beautiful speech.
15: It was amazing.
16: Yeah. It's time to check in with Sully, because the traffic this morning is not amazing.
21: No, and we've had now our third crash of the morning in the Everett area on southbound I-5. This one has been blocking the HOV lane and two left general purpose lanes right at 41st. There, right by Funko Field, as you make your way away from the main Everett area. We're backed up 3.5 miles. We've got about a 30-minute trip now from Arlington to Everett, about a 15-minute delay through that, and this is adding about 5 or 8 minutes on the drive from Everett down into Seattle or Bellevue. Both of those drives running about 1 hour and 10 minutes. We continue to work with the crash away from Linwood on 405 off on the left shoulder, and we continue to work with this crash at the 145th off-ramp there in the Shoreline North Seattle. And also because of this crash up in Everett, bumper-to-bumper westbound Highway 2 coming away from Bickford Ave all the way across the trestle. So ugly, ugly, ugly up there. Renton to Bellevue, now about 40 minutes as the S-curves really activate. Behind that, the Valley Freeway, about 50. About 50, Federal Way to Seattle. Lake Bridges are still okay, and we continue to work with this crash on the Spanaway Loop Road there at Military Road in Spanaway, causing huge delays in that area. Cairo News Radio, real-time traffic. I'm Chris Sullivan.
15: We'll see a mix of sun and clouds today, 66 hour high. Right now, it's partly cloudy and 47.
16: Coming up, ABC News and also Crime and Punishment, our weekly check-in with Casey McDerthy at the King County Prosecutor's Office.
15: Glad to have you with us this Monday for Seattle's Morning News. 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
28: 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Records uncovered by PETA show many carry deadly diarrheal infections that spread to humans. But these laboratories aren't telling state health agencies. Tell Governor Ferguson it's time for transparency and better disease reporting. 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
15: ABC News, I'm Sherry Preston. The Trump administration has released new fuel economy standards that relax regulatory requirements for automakers to control pollution from gasoline-powered cars and trucks. That as President Trump rejects an Iranian proposal to reopen the Strait of Hormuz. Police are holding five men and examining suspected explosives found near a U.S.-operated Air Force

0: that she, meaning Jane Doe, would be willing to participate in that process.
1: Tompkins County Attorney Matthew Van Houten, the woman, accuses the Ivy League school of failing to investigate. This is ABC News. Floodwaters from the nor'easter are now receding, but along the Jersey Shore, which got pounded over the weekend, cleanup could take a long time. ABC meteorologist Leslie Lopez has a rundown.
2: In Surf City, New Jersey,
3: is that a shark?
2: A dogfish shark spotted in a residence flooded driveway. And in East Rutherford, the strong wind gusts sending portable toilets sliding across the parking lot at MetLife Stadium. Seafoam covering the streets in Scituate, Massachusetts. A storm surge there exposing the foundation of a home, prompting fears it may collapse. The storm even washing up the remains of a shipwreck in Nantucket, believed to be from a schooner that sank in the 1800s.
1: Another apparent problem for the Boeing 737 MAX aircraft. It's an issue with a software upgrade on the flight computers of some Boeing 737 MAX aircraft. With that glitch, it's part of an automated flight system. The FAA is also looking into it. I'm Sherry Preston, ABC News.
4: 8:02 Monday morning. Here's what's happening.
5: Well, Dan Wilson will not be back as Mariners manager next season. Luke Ducey will be here to wrap up the season.
4: A Tacoma police officer shot and killed a man while responding to a domestic assault call yesterday. No word yet what led to the shooting.
5: Remains found in a wooded area of Frederickson have been identified now as a 36-year-old woman reported missing in April. Her former boyfriend already faces charges of first-degree murder.
4: And the Seahawks now 2-1 after losing to the Commanders. 33-31. They take on the Chargers on Sunday at Lumen Field.
5: Sadly, that kind of set the tone for the day yesterday. It's 8:03. Time for a check on traffic. And for that, here's Chris Sullivan.
6: But it certainly made it a lot easier to go out and do yard work.
5: That's true.
6: It's like, darn it, I gotta cut something and throw stuff in the trash bin.
4: Yeah.
6: Good news for those of you stuck in this 15-minute backup, now 20-minute delay on southbound I-5 out of Marysville down through Everett. The crash right there by 41st Street by the Funko Field exit there has cleared. All the lanes are open. Everything's over on the right shoulder there, but for a while we had 3 out of 5 lanes blocked. So we have 35 minutes from Arlington into Everett, and the trestle caught up in this as well, backed up from Bickford all the way over. So plan on about a 15-minute delay there. Once you get through that, you've got the kind of the standard to heavy day on 405 and I-5. We've got getting closer to 1 hour and 20 to make that trip from Everett to Seattle or Everett to Bellevue, and we continue to work with this crash blocking the off-ramp to 145th. Looking at northbound 405, Renton to Bellevue, getting closer to 40 minutes with a 50-minute trip behind it from Puyallup to Renton. Northbound 5, Olympia to Tacoma's not too bad. Tacoma itself's not terrible. Federal Way to Seattle's about 50, which isn't too bad either. And we're still working with this crash in the Spanaway area. Spanaway Loop Road is a no-go for you northbound because of this crash up at the top at Military Road. Highway 7 also caught up in this as well. Cairo News Radio real-time traffic. I'm Chris Sullivan.
4: Monday, September 28th on Seattle's Morning News. I'm Charlie Harder with Manta Factor.
5: Well, the Mariners ended their season yesterday with a win, but they lost two legends.
4: Yeah, after 41 years in the broadcast booth, Rick Riz made his final call for the M's, and Dan Wilson stepped down as manager.
5: We get more live from Cairo News Radio's Luke Ducey.
7: Of course, Dan Wilson is a Mariners legend, a Mariners Hall of Famer. And how can we forget May 3rd, 1998 in the King Dome?
8: The 2-2 on the way to Dan Wilson, and a swing and a high fly ball belted deep to left center field. Get out the right bread of the Buster Grandma. It's going to be an inside the park home run. Wilson slides across safely. Bye. Oh, bye.
7: Probably one of his better plays of his career. That is a career kind of play, after all, but a great catcher over the years for the Mariners. You know, 2 years ago, Wilson was named manager, of course, of the Mariners, and he took the team all the way to Game 7 of the ALCS. One game away from a first ever World Series appearance. Yesterday, after the M's beat the Angels 7-3, a tearful Dan Wilson confirmed what we were all thinking. He will not return as manager next season.
9: I'm still processing this with my family, and it's a very difficult day. We love this city. We love this community. And we appreciate the organization for what it has meant to the family since coming here as a player in 94.
7: Well, he's meant a lot to all of us as well. Of course, Dan's departure, though, comes on the same day as Rick Riz's last game as voice of the Mariners.
10: Swinging a fly ball deep into right field. Canzone going back. He's there, and he makes the catch, and the ball game is over. The Mariners.
11: I will never forget you. I will never forget my.

0: time here in Seattle, but I'm still going to be around. I love you guys. Final score, the Mariners 7 and the Angels 3 here at T-Mobile.
1: His last message from the booth there. Two great Mariners saying goodbye. You know, no word from Wilson if he's going to manage again somewhere else. I don't think he probably will. Not the best record as a manager, but... You know, a lot of the players, and you ask them, and yesterday they were blaming themselves. They, you know, we caused this. Hey, Dan, if you're listening, you'll always be one of the greats to us.
2: Absolutely. Yeah. Thank you. Luke Ducey at 8:06.
3: A deadly police shooting is under investigation in Tacoma. Police responded to a call about a domestic assault yesterday afternoon on South Stevens Street. Tacoma PD's Shelby Boyd tells Cairo 7 TV shots were fired.
4: At that point, officers rendered aid to adult male suspect. Tacoma Fire Department arrived shortly thereafter and pronounced the male deceased at the scene.
3: Only one officer opened fire and has been placed on leave. No additional information about the call that led up to the shooting. No officers were hurt. The State Office of Independent Investigations is looking into it.
2: Today, Governor Ferguson is scheduled to give an update on efforts to request a major disaster declaration for the Spokane wildfires. Federal government has already granted an emergency declaration. The governor's office says changing that to a major disaster declaration would provide critical resources needed to help families recover from those devastating fires.
3: Construction for the historic Memorial Stadium at Seattle Center has hit a new milestone. Crews recently put in the final structural beam.
5: According to Seattle Center, the project will create a state-of-the-art, multi-purpose stadium for student athletics, education, arts, culture, entertainment, and community events. Construction's now entering its final year, which is set to be finished next fall.
6: We still have about, close to a year left to go for all the rest of the work, but it's an important milestone in sort of what we've achieved so far.
5: The project's been operated under a not-for-profit model managed through a partnership between Seattle Public Schools, the City of Seattle, and One Roof Sports and Entertainment.
2: Seattle's grunge legacy in the spotlight again. Nirvana received the Video Vanguard Award last night at the MTV Video Music Awards. Band surviving members Dave Grohl, Chris Novoselic, and Pat Smear reunited last night to accept the award.
7: None of us could have imagined that our band, our sound, or our aesthetic would mean so much to so many people. But ultimately, the music had a life of its own. It charted its own course.
2: 35 years ago last week, the Nevermind album debuted.
3: Unbelievable.
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2: I don't want to forget about that loss yesterday, that's for sure.
3: Yeah.
2: Mariners losing Dan Wilson, Rick Riz.
3: It was a rough Seahawks. Seattle sports day, wasn't
2: Seahawks.
3: It?
2: Seahawks. I was actually kind of concerned about our producer, David Burbank. He tends to love these teams. Yeah. And what was your day like, David?
10: Yeah, it was tough. I mean, I think if the Seahawks had won, it would have felt more... bittersweet,
2: yeah.
10: For Rick Riz's farewell. Instead, it just felt kind of bitter.
3: Yeah.
10: Mm-hmm. And yeah, the way that Dan Wilson exited was, you know, I think rubbed some of us the wrong way. So it was hard. It was just a hard weekend for Seattle sports. Hopefully we can kind of brush it off and move forward.
2: He's keeping optimism alive, though. Look at the hat he's wearing, man.
3: Yes, yes.
2: A Sonics hat. So that could be some great news at some point between now and the end of the year, right?
10: Let's hope.
2: Coming up this hour, we have our crime and punishment segment. We'll speak with Casey McNerney at the King County Prosecutor's Office.
3: Of course, we have to talk more about the Seahawks loss. That's what G. Scott's going to be talking about a little bit later this morning.
2: And Sully will have
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2: 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Here's Cairo 7 TV meteorologist Nick Aller.
18: You got a mix of clouds and sun early on. We're going to find some increasing high cloud cover as the day goes on. So, yeah, you will see more clouds later in the day compared to anything else, but it's still going to be a nice day. And we'll get temps in the mid-60s. The high clouds are going to lead to some pockets of rain tomorrow. So rain turning to showers. It will be on the breezy to windy side as well tomorrow. And then we'll look for some drier weather the rest of the week. Wednesday, just going to have some clouds early. And then I think you'll see afternoon sun. There may be a few sprinkles closer to the Canadian border, but I think after that, we're just going to see some sunshine in the afternoon each day. It looks really nice. In fact, this weekend, highs will be in the upper 60s and lower 70s.
2: Right now in Seattle, it's 48.
3: 8:13, that's time for a check on traffic once again. And for that, here's Chris Sullivan.
19: And now that the crash has cleared in the Everett area at 41st southbound I-5, the backup is going away. So right now between Marysville and Everett, we're still running about 15 minutes behind schedule. Total Arlington to Everett's about a half an hour, maybe a little bit under. So we're getting there. And westbound 2 across the trestle is definitely seeing some improvement. It's just going to take a little while. Good news is that I-5 has cleared out all the way down to Linwood and then really all the way down to about 145th. We still have that off-ramp to 145th partially blocked, but really from there on down is the heaviest part of the drive. And we're up to an hour and 20 from Everett to Seattle. About an hour and 10 from Everett to Bellevue because the brake lights don't extend past 522 very far. But boy, they start right there at Linwood. Lake bridges are still fine. Olympia to Tacoma is not bad at all. And Federal Way to Seattle is about 50 minutes. All of the braking there really at the north end part of that drive. And then Renton to Bellevue, about 40 minutes. Behind that, the Valley Freeway is about 45. So we're getting there. 18 over Tiger Mountain is its normal self. 16 past Cheney Stadium is not bad at all. And for our good friends down in the Spanaway area, we continue to work with a very tough day. Backed up Spanaway Loop Road all the way from the Cross Base Highway all the way up to Military Road, where they're still working with this crash there. Military Road caught up in this as well. So is northbound Highway 7. Cairo News Radio, real-time traffic. I'm Chris Sullivan.
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2: On Monday mornings, we check in with Casey McNerthy from the King County Prosecuting Attorney's Office for our Crime and Punishment segment. Casey, thought we would, this time around, talk about what's happening in South King County. I'm a guy who has lived in the South End for many years. I'm in Auburn right now, and it's actually technically the Pierce County part of Auburn, but connected to South King County, and sometimes that gets overlooked.
21: Well, not by our office, because there's a lot of important work going on down there by police, and although I know what you mean, certainly, because it's such an important part of the county, but everybody thinks of Seattle because that's the biggest city.
2: Yeah, and you have some cases here that we should shine a little light on, including this shooting suspect. This happened in Federal Way right in the middle of a transit station.
21: Yeah, it was an unusual thing to see because there's a lot of good people down in Federal Way and who really care about that city and are doing a lot of great work. The police chief, the mayor, There's a lot of folks down there. But what Federal Way Police did after this shooting that I think was on a Tuesday night, they later on put out a note saying, hey, can anybody give us tips about what happened here? And multiple people did, which is a very good sign. Sometimes you see that even in a bigger city like Seattle, and you don't get huge tips like they did here. But that led to a case being referred to prosecutors. That alleged shooter is going to be in court this morning for an initial plea and an arraignment.
2: I find it interesting, too, that we have these situations where there are assaults inside of jail, and your office doesn't overlook those.
21: Yeah. If you assault somebody on the streets, in jail, regardless of where that violence happens, you're going to see a charge for that when prosecutors can prove that in court. And there was a case recently, relatively recently, where there was an assault at the MRJC.
2: Which is at Norm Bailing Justice Center right across from Kent Station.
21: Yes, exactly. And so that was referred over. Prosecutors charged that case. That defendant is in court. And what prosecutors argued in asking for an additional bail amount is that if you have this kind of violence when you're still in jail, you worry about what's going to happen when that person leaves custody. And so that arraignment this morning, prosecutors have also charged that case.
2: We want to finish with some good news because despite all the increase of violent crime in Kent, certainly if you look at the homicide rate this year, it is something that has a lot of people concerned. We have some hardworking men and women on that police department.
21: Yes, several. And I've heard that great work appreciated by several prosecutors in our office over and over the years. One note is the National Asian Pacific Islander Prosecutors Association, NAPIPA for short, had their banquet Friday night in Seattle. And one of the awards that they give each year is the Law Enforcement Officer of the Year. And Senior Deputy Prosecutor Gary Ernstorf, who you and listeners know from this segment, heard about that award and said, oh, I know exactly who this should go to, and nominated Detective Ty Sagao from Kent, who really does great work. And here's a little clip from Gary explaining what this excellent detective does.
0: When I heard about the nomination, I reached out to his sergeant, one of his chiefs, other prosecutors, and every person leapt at the opportunity to support the nomination and to talk about the good work of Detective Sagao.
2: That's fantastic. So this is a guy who is a detective with the Kent PD, and he's trying to keep that community safe by tracking down the bad guys.
21: Yeah, and he has been for years and years. I asked Gary, I said, what kinds of cases does he work on? And here's how he answered.
0: He's called upon for really all kinds of different cases. He's one of the go-to folks that I call on regularly when we need help with really complex, high-profile investigations, typically involving technology. You know what's nice about Ty? No matter what is going on or how busy he is, he always answers and he always says yes.
2: That is nice.
21: That's great. You know, it really sounds like one of those guys that you just want to work with in any profession, and we're lucky that he's an officer. I mean, that also sounds like Gary, too. You know, he's a real rock star in our office. And that's, I think, why this nomination, one of the many reasons why this nomination is so important. When you have it coming from somebody who you really respect also, that sure helps. You know, I asked Gary, I said, are there examples of recent cases that you can think of that Detective Sagao worked on that really made a difference? And he said, well, really any of them, you know, and then thought about it for a minute. And he gave this recent example.
0: Recently, Ty testified in the Joseph Dixon homicide case. He was accused of ambushing three men, murdering one and injuring two others. And Ty was a witness for the state and really did a masterful job of tying all the technical evidence together and really completing the picture for the jury, showing them exactly why the folks were charged and why the right person was charged. And he did an excellent job, not only in testifying, but in his investigating the case and really helped bring that case to justice.
2: How many years did this guy get?
21: 73. For that fatal shooting and the assault of two others.
2: So that is remarkable, Casey. I can't tell you how many first-degree murder sentencings I've been to, and it's 20, 25 years. So this is certainly some hard work from Detective Sagao.
21: Yeah, and not easy work. So we really appreciate him and all that he and Kent Police do.
2: All right. Congratulations, Kent Detective Ty Sagao. Always good talking to you as well, Casey McNerthy with the King County Prosecuting Attorney's Office.
21: It's great to see you, Charlie. Have a good week.
3: It's 8:21. From college sports legislation to a bill addressing rising electricity prices, there's a lot senators are hoping to accomplish this week on Capitol Hill.
1: This is the last week. The Senate is in session until after the midterm elections. So it's crunch time. Any final accomplishments will be used as a selling point to voters out on the campaign trail.
4: We want to make sure it's fair for everybody.
1: An effort to level the playing field in college sports. The Protect College Sports Act is poised to pass the Senate. Lawmakers will vote Monday on the bill that would enshrine athletes' rights to name, image, and likeness, or NIL pay, guarantee athletes a fifth year of eligibility, and limit transfers.
4: You go watch a team right now, three-fourths of the team wasn't on the team last year, the same team. They're moving every year.
22: What this has the potential to do is provide some certainty and stability.
1: The Senate's Republican leadership is also eyeing a vote on the Ratepayer Protection Act, a bill aimed at making tech companies pay for data center costs. It passed the House with bipartisan support, but faces opposition from Senate Democrats.
23: Senator Husted's bill is a fraud. It's voluntary. No company has to do it. The bill we have is mandatory. It is much stronger and is what is needed.
24: Presumably, Democrats wanted to deny Republicans the legislative success in the lead up to the elections, even though hardworking Americans are the ones that are going to pay the price.
1: The House is not in session this week, but Speaker Mike Johnson is set to be in Washington. He'll join the president tomorrow for a meeting with executives of artificial intelligence companies. This meeting was called after a string of warnings about the dangers of the technology and calls for Congress to take regulatory action. I'm Gabrielle Caracciolo, News Nation, Washington.
2: 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Sully is here with traffic on the threes.
19: And we're basically back to normal now in the north end after this crash we had in South Everett, or right there in Everett at 41st, back down to about a 20-minute drive from Arlington into Everett. So plus or minus right where we should be. By the way, our oversized superload is not there anymore. In case you missed it, I texted you guys this. I went up there on Friday.
3: Yeah.
19: Why? Because I wanted to, and I talked to the drivers. So maybe after my choke point tomorrow, we can kind of go into the specifics of why that thing hung around for so long and the rules and regs for big rigs and super loads like that. I found it fascinating in talking to the drivers. I don't know, but that thing's out of there, so we don't have to worry about that anymore. Once you get through that, we are picking up the pace. We've got about a 50-minute trip from Linwood to Seattle and about 45 from Linwood to Bellevue. So we're getting there. Those last couple miles are going to be rough, but overall, not bad. The Valley Freeway, back under 50 minutes, but not by much. It's really heavy from 180th on in. Renton to Bellevue is about 35. Federal Way to Seattle, about 50 as well. Not too bad all the way up until you get to about the beginnings of Boeing Field. Lake bridges are still fine. 16 and 18 look okay. I mean, 18's its normal heavy self eastbound over the top of Tiger Mountain. And we're still working with this crash. It's been a doozy all morning long around the west side of Spanaway Lake. The Spanaway Loop Road has been basically shut down all morning long because of the crash up at Military Road. So big time delays for you guys. And Highway 7 off and on has been bumper to bumper for about 2 miles. Right now it's about a half mile approaching the golf course. So not a great day for those of you guys out of Spanaway, Frederick, and are trying to make your way on up. 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
3: We're going to see some high clouds today, but some peaks of sunshine, 66 our high. Tomorrow looks like a rainy day again, breezy too, at a high of 61, but drying out again on Wednesday. Right now in Seattle, partly cloudy and 47.
2: Coming up, police shot and killed a man in Tacoma. Luke Ducey joins us with what we're learning. This is Seattle's Morning News.
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1: Good morning. It's 8:30. A domestic dispute in Tacoma turned deadly yesterday.
2: Officers shot and killed a man. Cairo News Radio's Luke Ducey is here with what we're learning.
3: Yeah, police say they got to the scene a little after 3 o'clock yesterday afternoon in the 700 block of South Stevens Street. If you're familiar with the area there in central Tacoma, that's just a couple blocks south of Jefferson Park. Tacoma Police spokesperson Shelby Boyd told Cairo 7 TV about 45 minutes after officers got there, they reported shots fired.
4: At that point, officers rendered aid to adult male suspect. Tacoma Fire Department arrived shortly thereafter and pronounced the male deceased at the scene.
3: Just one male suspect who was killed, you just heard, and only one officer who fired those deadly shots.
4: The single officer involved in this shooting will be placed on administrative leave as per department policy. They are reported to be okay and unharmed.
3: So investigators are not sharing what happened during that 45 minutes between officers and the male suspect. Again, some sort of domestic violence situation. The State Office of Independent Investigations is now in charge of the scene there. It was still going on, an active scene, early this morning. The OII was set up to investigate use of force incidents like this one. Boyd says this is the first time they have investigated any kind of incident in Tacoma.
2: Luke Ducey reporting live. It's 8:32 now.
1: President Trump rejected Iran's ceasefire proposal over the weekend.
7: Trump insists, as he often does, that Iran wants to make a deal, but telling Axios it is not the deal that I want to make, adding they overplayed their hand. Trump says he expects more talks with Iran this week, but he's also leaving open the possibility that the U.S. could resume bombing.
1: As ABC News Chief White House Correspondent Mary Bruce.
2: The Seattle Mariners looking for a new manager. After yesterday's season finale, Dan Wilson thanked his players.
10: You are an incredibly talented group and have shown overwhelming resiliency over the last couple seasons. You fight, and it is exactly that fight that will bring you back to prominence.
2: Last season, the team came within one game of making it to the World Series, but this year, the M's finished 76-86.
1: It's 8:33. Time for a check on traffic once again. All right, back to Chris Sullivan.
11: And I don't want to jinx it, but it looks like we might be getting towards our high tide mark. Our travel times are coming down. Looks like we've made it through the fray, so let's try to keep that going. We don't need any more crashes. The one that's active on the freeways, we're still working with this stalled semi. I'm not sure why it's causing such an issue, but it's continuing to keep the ramp from I-5 southbound to 145th blocked right there past the construction for that new pedestrian bridge. And so we're really heavy all the way from that corridor down. The good news is that most of the driving has come through. So we're back down to about a 50-minute trip out of Linwood down to Seattle, about 45 from Linwood down to Bellevue. Northbound I-5, Federal Way all the way, Olympia through Federal Way all the way up to about South Center and then up to the Rainier Valley. Actually looks pretty decent there at the Boeing Access Road is where you start hitting the brakes, but we're under 50 from Federal Way to Seattle, back under 50, Puyallup to Renton. Renton to Bellevue, about 35. The Lake Bridges are still good. A little eastbound slowing past Teeny Stadium, but other than that, not bad. Cairo News Radio real-time traffic. I'm Chris Sullivan.
2: Forecast looks like we will have high clouds today, mid-60s for our high. Tomorrow, low to mid-60s, a chance of rain and wind. Right now in Seattle, 45 downtown.
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2: The midterm elections are about 5 weeks away and a looming blue tide. We're looking at the potential of the House of Representatives becoming under Democratic control. And now new polling showing the Senate may go the same way. Joining us now from ABC News is analyst Steve Roberts. Steve, are you surprised to see this news and this polling about the Senate of all places?
13: Yes and no. I am surprised because the map has strongly favored Republicans now this year. Let's remember, only a third of the Senate is up for re-election, and many of the races are in deep red states where there's no real contest. There were only a handful of seats that Democrats in 3 months ago looked like they had a chance of winning. The landscape has changed significantly in 3 months, and for the obvious reason that this war that President Trump said would end quickly has not ended quickly. Gas prices today are about $4.50 a gallon nationally, and even more significantly politically, diesel prices are over $6.50 a gallon. And when you talk about diesel in farm country, in Iowa, Michigan, Kansas, Ohio, it's devastating farmers there because it's a harvest season. People are running their tractors and their combines on extremely expensive gas. And then once they harvest their crops, they got to truck them to market in trucks that are burning diesel fuel. So the landscape has shifted significantly. And now the Cook Political Report was about the best independent analysis of seats one by one, says it's a coin flip, which means that there are a lot of seats that 3 months ago were out of the Democrats' reach and now possibilities. You look at states like Iowa, hasn't elected a Democrat in a long time. You look at a state like Ohio, two Republican senators now. You look at in even a farther reach, you look at a state like Texas, and I still think this is a big reach for Democrats, but at least they can dream about that. And even Kansas. Now, Kansas has not elected a Democratic senator since 1936. And yet, Republicans feel the need to pour money in there to shore up their incumbent Senator Roger Marshall. So, and it all boils down to a lingering to broken promises from Donald Trump. Two basic promises: I'm going to not get involved in foreign wars, and I'm going to reduce prices. Those were brilliant, clear, powerful political promises. But because they were so clear and because they were so powerful, everybody remembers them. And everybody can see how badly he has failed to keep those promises. And that's why the landscape is so different today.
5: I've heard this year compared to 1994, when the Republicans were able to take control of Congress, and of 2006, where President Bush's unpopularity sent the Democrats in charge. Are those fair comparisons?
13: Yeah, because all midterm elections have certain things in common. In 20 of the last 22 midterm elections, the out party has won seats. That's not a random number, right? That's based in very powerful political realities. And there are three of them. One is that in an off year, a lot of the marginal voters who were attracted by a magnetic candidate like Donald Trump or Ronald Reagan or Barack Obama simply don't vote. It's a very different electorate in off-year elections. Secondly, every single presidential, successful presidential candidate, whether Democrat or Republican, makes promises they can't keep. You know, I just mentioned two of the promises Donald Trump hasn't kept, but Joe Biden ran into the same problem. Promising to keep prices down, failed to do it. Bidenomics was a disaster. It's one of the main reasons why Trump won. The third factor is that there is a natural instinct in the American public, always has been, to check and balance power. It's been a healthy impulse for a long time in the American electorate. And so that all combines to say that in midterm elections, the in-party almost always loses seats. But it's that natural trend, that common trend, has been badly exaggerated this year by, As I say, such an obvious and clear failure on the part of Trump to keep his promises. You know, politics is really in some ways not a very complicated game, and issues always have far more impact to the extent they just hit average families in Seattle and everywhere else. And no issue, none, ever comes close to being as powerful as the economy, and particularly rising prices, because every single consumer, every voter, every family can feel the impact every single day.
5: Steve Roberts, ABC News political analyst. We'll check in with you again soon, Steve.
13: Anytime, Charlie. Take care.
1: It's 8:39. Coming up, G. Scott will stop by and break down yesterday's Seahawks loss. And Sully, what's coming up in traffic?
11: Well, we're going to take a look at 405 northbound now, which is getting really heavy approaching I-90 into Bellevue. We'll break it down next.
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5: 8:43, now we check traffic on the threes with Sully.
11: And we are now working with a new stall blocking the right lane of northbound 405 getting into Factoria. So that drive now from Renton to Bellevue has jumped up to about 45 to 50 minutes now. We've added about 10 minutes to that drive. It's the right lane that's blocked right there by the Coal Creek Parkway on-ramp. So just plan on big-time delays from Renton all the way up. Behind that, the Valley Freeway, though, is getting better. We're back under 45 minutes. Northbound 5 seeing a little late slowing in Lacey, primarily through Nisqually, but really not much to write home about 40 minutes to Tacoma, and then Federal Way to Seattle's running under 50, but not by much. Those last couple of miles from the beginnings of Boeing Field are going to be pretty heavy as you work your way up towards the West Seattle Bridge and then past I-90. Looking at the drive coming down from the north end, we still have about 50 minutes from Linwood to Seattle or Linwood to Bellevue. Brake lights in the usual suspect locations, but north of that it's not too bad, and even the trestle is getting better, so that's positive. Lake bridges are still fine. Both directions of I-90 a little heavy approaching I-90. But again, nothing out of line, so let's try to keep that going. This report brought to you by the Cairo News Radio app. Text app to 888-973-5476. 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
1: We're going to see a mix of clouds and sunshine for today. 66-hour high. Tomorrow, a little blip in the forecast for the week. Rainy and a little bit breezy, too, and 61, but we'll dry out again on Wednesday. Back to partly sunny skies by afternoon and 64. Right now in Seattle, we are seeing some sunshine. It's 47.
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5: 8:45 Monday morning. What a big game and big day for the Mariners yesterday, yeah, Amanda.
1: I'm glad they at least won for Riz.
5: Yes. Right? He had his final broadcast as a play-by-play announcer for the M's. This is what it sounded like.
19: So the Angels have runners on at first and second with two outs here in the top of the ninth inning, the final inning of the 2026 season. It's been a heck of a ride this year, some ups and downs and all arounds, but the Mariners will wind down 2026 in our 50th season. Man, how about the celebration we had about a month ago Here's the pitch on the way to Zach Neto, and it's a strike at the count 0-1, bringing in the 50 greatest players in the history of the franchise all in one place. What a celebration to celebrate the history of this franchise and to bring Jay Buhner back today. And Ken Griffey Jr. swinging a fly ball deep into right field. Canzone going back. He's there, and he makes the catch, and the ball game is over. The Mariners win the finale of 2026, 7-3 over the Angels to take the final two games of the season.
1: Oh, man, he's going to be missed. 41 years with the Mariners organization. Mariners finished the season 76-86, missing out on a spot in the postseason by 5 games.
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5: And here he is from the Gene Ursula Show, the Reset Podcast. What a roller coaster this weekend, not only with the Mariners, Rick leaving, then you had Dan Wilson separating from the team, but the Seahawks, they also had a tough game, G.
17: They did. And, you know, respectfully to the Commanders and any Commanders fans, the Seahawks, when they lost that game, they didn't lose because the Commanders are necessarily a better team. Right. They lost because Seattle just couldn't get out of its own way.
1: Yeah.
17: And sometimes you do that in life. Right. Sometimes you just can't get out of your way. And that's what Seattle did. You can't turn the ball over 3 times. Right. You can't rush the ball for under 50 yards. They rushed for 44 yards. You can't have a secondary that's thinner than gas station toilet paper. You know what I'm saying? So you can't have all those things happen at the same time on the road against an NFL team. They get paid to win too. So it's unfortunate. The good news is the Seahawks are a well-coached team and they will bounce back this coming up weekend. Okay. But before I move on, I just want to talk about a few things that really does have concern of mine. One, Rashid Shaheed is too dynamic of a playmaker, an athlete, an NFL player, for me not to see him not featured more in this offense. I don't understand. I'm not a coach. I don't know what's going on behind the scenes, but that part has me concerning, especially when there's money downs happening where money downs is like a third down situation where you got to get a first down. And sometimes I don't see Rashid Shaheed out there on the field. Concerning. Number two, the first round draft pick, the running back Jadarian Price. You're talking about 2 fumbles in 28 carries, right? For context, Kenneth Walker III, he had 3 fumbles in 948 carries. So that's a little bit of concern. And also within that concern of the running back situation, when he fumbled, and unfortunately the Commanders capitalized on that and scored, what really stood out to me is why did we see him more? Why it almost feels like they were like, okay, we can't trust you a little bit. And so we kind of moved on. That's your guy. And what I mean by that's your guy, you spent a first round draft pick on him. So I don't know if he was hurting a little bit, or I don't know if it was a confidence thing. Either way, that's a concern. And then the last thing would be right now what's going on with the secondary. The secondary, them being hurt, Julian Love being out. And by the way, just so we're clear, Julian Love probably doesn't get the credit that he deserves, because when Julian Love is not in that game, just things are just different. And what I mean by different is this. The last time Julian Love was out of the game, I think he wasn't playing, was the Buccaneers game. That was at home last season. They lost that game, right? He wasn't in. And, of course, here now he's not in as well. So, again, those are my concerns. Those are the things that I was thinking about. It was good to see Sam Darnold out there. It was not good to see turnovers, because all 3 of those turnovers resulted in Commanders touchdowns. Not field goals.
1: Yeah.
17: Touchdowns.
1: JSN was good.
17: He was. Shout out to JSN. But I love my dog. I really do. But I don't know if you guys watched The Fresh Prince of Bel-Air. And there was an episode when they called it Pass the Ball to Will. And he just kept passing the ball to Will. As much as I love JSN, this whole pass the ball to Will offense is not going to win a Super Bowl.
1: Sure.
17: Right? This offense is going to need other participants or the offense itself is going to need others collectively to come together and win. And now the thing that I'm really dreading right now, not Amanda kicking me out, I'm dreading leaving out of here and going out there because Paul is out there. And Paul happens to be a Denver Broncos fan.
5: Yes, he is.
1: And did they win?
17: Yes, they beat the Rams.
20: Man, we got to thank him.
5: Yeah.
20: They beat the Rams. I mean, I love that.
17: Yeah, that's last, but he's still going to have that look on his face when I go out there. And he's not going to. And Paul's such a nice guy. He just, hey, G.
1: Just ask him how the Rockies did.
17: Oh.
5: There you go. Hey, I had an observation yesterday, and you are much more versed in all things sports. So I'm wondering if you could play off of this. I noticed yesterday, Sam had a baseball game, my son Sam, and they were playing awesome all game long, but there was that one inning where one thing messes up and then the entire team kind of crumbles and makes unforced errors. They were able to pull it back in the following inning, but is it contagious among a team? If something starts going wrong, then everybody else falls apart.
17: Have you ever had a day in your life where you spilled coffee or something early in the morning and then about three or four more things happened before you went to bed that night?
5: Yeah.
17: And you're just like, man, I can't catch a break today. That's just life be lifing. That's all that is. I mean,
5: it seemed like it yesterday for the Seahawks.
17: It definitely does, right? When you saw with first turnover. And by the way, we fans, when we saw that turnover happen, like when you just saw the fumble, it was something about that fumble. It was the fumble. It was realizing the weather out there. And it's just like, I even tried to fake myself out. I even got on social media and I was like, hey, it's an early start game. It's 10 o'clock out here. Don't you guys worry. This team is going to wake up in the third quarter. I mean, they woke up.
5: Yeah, but. Well, I thought we had it even up until after the 2-minute warning.
1: Right. I was comfortable, too. And then
17: you I believe. Even I believe. After the pick six.
5: Yes.
17: You were still good.
5: Yeah, I believe in Sam Darnold, and it wasn't until they finally, I think it was at 1:45 when Washington got that first down.
17: Yeah.
5: Was
17: like, oh.
1: That's over,
17: man. I'm going to tell you're better than me. That pick six just
5: gutted
17: me, bruh. Like that was the one. That was the one that you've had enough for the day, right?
5: Yeah.
17: Like you ever been in that situation where your day is so bad, you're like, you know what? I'm done. I'm going home.
5: It's kind of like that feeling you get when Amanda kicks you out, right?
17: I mean, you didn't have to set it up like that.
1: I'm sorry.
17: All right.
1: Hey, the Hawks are home Sunday, so it's going to be
17: fun. I'll be there.
1: All right. You may be excused now.
5: See ya. Bye. Sully is here with traffic.
11: Yeah, I threw my hands up there and immediately started doing yard work. looking at the drive, we've got a 7.5-mile backup now on northbound 405 from basically 167 in Renton all the way up to Coal Creek Parkway, where we continue to work what the leftovers of what was a stall blocking the right-hand lane. So we're well up over 50 minutes now to make that trip from Renton on up into Bellevue. That is behind schedule by about 15 minutes. That's our one little outlier because the rest of the map is getting better. Behind that, Puyallup to Renton, we're only running 45, maybe a little under. We're under 50 from Federal Way to Seattle, and most of Pierce and Thurston counties looks great. Coming down from the north end, we still have 50 minutes away from Linwood to go to Bellevue or to Seattle. Brake lights there, right where they should be. Lake bridges are fine. Cairo News Radio, real-time traffic, I'm Chris Sullivan.
1: Nice day. Mix of sun and clouds for today, headed for a high of 66. Right now in Seattle, some sunshine and 47.
5: It was a tough weekend for Seattle sports, and G and Ursula will talk about it. They're coming up with the G and Ursula Show. 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
1: ABC News, I'm Sherry Preston. The five people detained over the weekend in counterterrorism laws in the UK are now out on bail. They were released this morning but remain under investigation. The men were spotted near an airbase that has been used by American bombers in the Middle East. The president rejecting a plan meantime to end the Iran war
6: ABC's Karen Travers is at the White House.
8: The president says that there could be talks this week. He did not specify what that could look like. Last week on the sidelines of the UN General Assembly, his special envoy for the Middle East, Steve Witkoff, and his son-in-law, Jared Kushner, had indirect talks with the Iranians who were in town in New York City for the UN General Assembly. So where this goes from here, again, not clear.
6: SpaceX has decided to end its Starship mission early after getting its massive rocket into orbit and releasing 26 Starlink satellites. New fuel economy standards announced. Cars and trucks only have to get 34.5 miles per gallon by 2030, not 50 miles. This is ABC News. A Tennessee woman convicted of torturing and killing another woman when she was 18 years old is asking for a stay of execution. Her attorneys are asking the governor to mollify her sentence to life in prison without parole. ABC's Hannah Vatah has more.
9: Days before she's set to be executed, convicted killer Krista Pike is speaking out, asking Tennessee's governor to spare her life. In a documentary called Dead Woman Walking, Pike details what she says led to the killing.
12: If anyone would have

0: woman walking. Pike details what she says led to the killing.
1: If anyone would have done anything to help me, to get me psychological help or anything, maybe something would have been different.
0: And claims her traumatic childhood and years of sexual abuse were a factor.
2: People who live on Mexico's Baja Peninsula are boarding up homes and hauling dirt to shore up embankments as Hurricane Polo threatens to send high winds, floods, and mudslides to the region. Hurricane Nolo, meantime, could bring torrential rain to parts of Hawaii as well. Sherry Preston, ABC News.
3: Dan Wilson will not return as Mariners manager next season. More on that, but first, Cairo News Radio real-time traffic. We're still dealing with that 7.5-mile backup that's on northbound 405. This is from 167 in Renton all the way up to Coal Creek Parkway. There was a stall earlier this morning blocking the right lane. It'll take you at least 50 minutes from Renton to Bellevue. That's behind schedule by about 15 minutes. Other drive times right now, if you opt to Renton, about 45. It's under 50 from Federal Way to Seattle and about an hour from Seattle to Bellevue. And that's your traffic report.
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3: Good morning. I'm Katrina Gashard. The Mariners ended their season Sunday with a win, but they also lost two legends. After 41 years in the broadcast booth, Rick Riz made his final call for the M's, and Dan Wilson stepped down as manager.
5: I'm still processing this with my family, and it's a very difficult day. We love this city. We love this community. And we appreciate the organization for what it has meant to the family since coming here as a player in 94.
3: The move comes just 1 year after the Mariners won the American League West and reached Game 7 of the American League Championship Series. A deadly police shooting is under investigation in Tacoma. Police responded to a call about a domestic assault Sunday afternoon on South Stevens Street. Tacoma PD's Shelby Boyd tells Cairo 7 TV shots were fired.
6: At that point, officers rendered aid to adult male suspect. Tacoma Fire Department arrived shortly thereafter and pronounced the male deceased at the scene.
3: Only one officer opened fire and has been placed on leave. There is no additional information about the call that led up to the shooting. No officers were injured. The Washington State Office of Independent Investigations is looking into the use of deadly force in this case. Today, Governor Bob Ferguson is scheduled to give an update on efforts to request a major disaster declaration for the Spokane wildfires. The federal government has already granted emergency declaration. The governor's office says changing that to a major disaster declaration would provide critical resources needed to help families recover from the devastating wildfires. From Seattle's grunge scene to one of MTV's biggest honors, Nirvana is now a Video Vanguard recipient. The band's surviving members reunite Sunday night to accept the award. Chris Novoselic played tribute to Kurt Cobain.
7: The ideas for those videos all grew out of the vision of one of the greatest artists of all time, Kurt Cobain.
3: It's been more than three decades after Nirvana first took stage at the VMAs. For your Cairo News Radio weather, we're off to a calm and cool start this morning with temperatures in the 30s and 40s. We have a mix of high clouds and some patchy fog. With sun breaks this afternoon, highs will be in the mid-60s. Right now, it's about 50 in downtown Seattle. I'm Katrina Gashard, Cairo News Radio.
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9: Hey, good morning, everybody. It is the G and Ursula Show. Happy Monday to all of you. Good morning to you, Ursula.
10: Good morning. Did you have a good weekend?
9: Yeah. That's all I can say. I answered so fast about that is because, look, very seldom do I admit. I admitted this morning on my trail this morning.
10: Yeah.
9: I was tired.
10: Oh.
9: Yeah. I was tired. So much so that if this is one of those, if we didn't have a show to do, I would have called in. Like, if it's any other job, I would have called in today. Y'all know I was tired for me to admit that.
10: I'm glad you were dedicated.
9: Man, it was rough. How about you? You have a good weekend?
10: Absolutely. If you were watching the Seahawks game yesterday, okay, I had a great weekend despite the fact it was a tough weekend for sports.
9: Yeah, Saturday night was great.

0: Yeah, for you.
1: For sports, yeah.
0: My husband wasn't too happy with that Husky game.
1: Great.
0: But if you were watching the Seahawks game yesterday, you might have seen something a little unusual during the commercials. There was a political-style ad for President Trump paid for by the U.S. government. Honestly, I thought it was a joke. When I was watching, I was like, wait, did I just see what I think I just saw? But coming up at 9:30, we're going to talk about it because some people are saying it might have been illegal. So we'll get into that. Muckleshoot Casino and Resort text line is 888-973-5476, 888-973-CHIRO.
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0: Okay, you heard it in Katrina's newscast, but we got to get into it because Dan Wilson's now out as Mariners manager after what many are calling the most disappointing season in franchise history. Just 1 year after the M's came within one win of reaching the World Series for the first time ever, they're not even making the playoffs. And Wilson told players before yesterday's season finale that he's not going to be returning next season.
2: I'm still processing this with my family, and it's a very difficult day. We love this city. We love this community. And we appreciate the organization for what it has meant to the family since coming here as a player in 94.
0: Okay, let's go back to the beginning of the season because the M's started with these World Series expectations but ended up collapsing, going 28-42 over the final 70 games. I found it interesting that the players are taking some of the blame. Cal Raleigh saying, I feel terrible. I feel responsible. Brian Wu saying, we failed him much more than he failed us. And in his last press conference as manager, Wilson thanked the players, but he especially thanked the fans.
2: Lastly, I'd like to thank the Seattle fans. You are our inspiration. Hearing T-Mobile Park back in October last year and seeing the support you gave us even during a difficult season is greatly appreciated. Thank you for always being there. I don't know what the future holds. The Mariners organization has expressed interest in a role going forward, and I look forward to investigating those options in the future. Thank you.
0: Okay, what do you make of that?
3: Well, a couple of things. You said that Brian Wu said some things, and you said that Cal Raleigh said some things. When did they say that?
0: Yesterday.
3: Oh, they said it yesterday.
0: Yeah.
3: You know what would have been great? If these players would have been talking like that all season long.
0: Yeah.
3: Hey, you know what? We're messing up.
0: Yeah.
3: It's not our manager. It's us.
0: Yeah. I think Cal Raleigh at some point said he was sucking.
3: Yeah. But that would have been good. The next thing that I want to say is this. I like Dan Wilson. And y'all can, maybe my bias is speaking for me. And, you know, everybody's, get rid of Dan Wilson. Get rid of Dan. Get rid of Dan Wilson. Okay. I used to be a car detailer. And Ursula, when I was a car detailer, sometimes you get some cars with some foul odors, right? you know what I mean? And sometimes they'd be like, hey, I want my carpet shampooed, right? And so then what would happen is we would shampoo the carpet.
0: Uh-huh.
3: And it was great.
0: But the stench remained.
3: And the reason why, because underneath is the padding. Maybe you guys have had a cat at home, right? And you've had some cat pee on a carpet. Y'all know how serious that can be. Here's my point. All right, Dan Wilson's gone. Problem's fixed. Because if you're going to say, yes, G, Dan Wilson was the problem, and now Dan Wilson is gone, then okay, cool. Then he's going to be gone. You're going to bring in a manager, whoever that's going to be, then things are going to be fixed. But I will challenge and push back on everybody is this. I think this is bigger than Dan Wilson. Mm-hmm. And I think this is bigger than Cal Raleigh not playing well or Julio not playing well or whatever the case might be. There have been some very good success for the Mariners recently, and there is no guarantee of success tomorrow or next season or the season after that. So we'll wait and see. Hopefully that they bring in someone that get everything changes and everything. But I just don't think that Dan Wilson, you pointed to him, is the reason why things are this way.
0: Mm. I'd love to hear from all of you. Muckleshoot Casino Resort text line 888-973-5476. So Jerry Dipoto is going to be hiring his third manager since taking over baseball operations in 2015. You said it's not necessarily Dan Wilson. So who is it? And what should they do?
3: I don't know. I don't know. You're asking me what kind of carpet, what kind of pad is up in the carpet? I don't know yet.
0: At some point, like you said, you know, the players and Cal Raleigh has been very open about his struggles, but you know, I've been in trouble before by mentioning Julio and is he worth the money that he's being paid? I mean, there are people making very big money, and if they're not producing, whose fault is that? Isn't it just the player's fault?
3: I don't know.
0: Yeah, you do. Wait, you do.
3: Nick, can we get 10 seconds out of you?
4: Yeah, I don't think it's entirely the player's fault. I think that's the wrong narrative. Like, G brought up a good point where this is a bigger issue than just getting rid of the manager. First of all, yeah, they got to get a guy who's coached a baseball team before as a manager if that's the direction they want to go towards. But looking at the bigger picture, like G was saying, I didn't like the way they handled the situation letting go of Dan Wilson. Normally, you get a scheduled press conference. You get the GM, the president there. People are on his side. They just threw him out there on his own right after the game and said, you got to tell the fans and the press that you're done.
3: Did you like that, Ursula?
0: Yeah.
4: I did not like that.
0: No.
3: You know what I'm saying?
0: They did him dirty.
3: The fact that Nick brought that up, I was not even going to bring that up. Because I was trying not to be negative. I was so mad.
4: This is a Mariners Hall of Famer.
0: Yeah,
3: he's like part of
0: the fabric of this community.
3: So when I say things are bigger than Dan Wilson, whoever made that decision for that man to go out there and self get rid of himself in front of the world.
0: Yeah.
3: Yo, what?
0: Okay. Yeah, just was kind of indicative of this entire season. Just disappointing.
4: It gave me a sense that, like, the upstairs ownership of the team, it's like they didn't want to, you know, take any ownership of, like, the hire itself. They're like, oh, we had nothing to do with this. This is all, like, Dan Wilson completely. Normally, in a franchise, if you have a Hall of Fame player in your Hall of Fame who's removing himself from the organization in terms of management, I'm sure he'll be around broadcasting or whatever form. But normally, you have guys on his side when he's saying, it's time for me to step aside. That I didn't like the move of just being out on his own.
0: Felt lonely. Okay, thank you, Nick. Great insight there. Well, Dan Wilson was not the only Mariners fixture saying goodbye yesterday. After 41 seasons calling Mariners baseball, our friend Rick Riz signed off for the final time.
5: Swinging a fly ball deep into right field. Canzone going back. He's there, and he makes the catch, and the ball game is over. The Mariners.
6: I will never forget you. I will never forget my time here in Seattle, but I'm still going to be around. I love you guys. Final score. The Mariners 7 and the Angels 3 here at T-Mobile.
0: He's been part of the franchise since 1983. He worked along Dave Niehaus, of course, leaving briefly for Detroit, but then he returned in 1995 and has stayed ever since. And he leaves as the longest tenured broadcaster in team history.
3: Rick Riz challenges me to be a better human being.
0: Mm.
3: And sometimes, right, I know you all have seen some of these folks on TV and you say, I wonder if they're like that in real life. You know, there's this whole thing like you don't want to meet your heroes. Rick Riz is 10 times better in real life than you see on TV. Mm-hmm. And I'm not just saying that. And
0: no, it's true.
3: This whole thing, his ways of joy, of making others feel special, which is just on Friday when I found out the other day, had a friend of mine, Antoine Cut Game, who passed away.
0: Yes.
3: He was that way. Like, Twan was that way. Rick Riz is a special human being when he makes others feel special.
0: He is the epitome of glass half full all the time. Mm-hmm. That is a man who has felt the kind of pain that no one wants to feel in terms of losing loved ones. He's had personal health challenges. And somehow, the sun is always shining.
3: Always.
0: And he will be missed terribly.
3: Mm-hmm.
0: And I just want to say thank you to Rick Riz for being a true class act. Someone who just really put community first and was just tremendous at what he did.
3: Can I just say one more thing?
0: Yeah.
3: I know Rick Riz loved all the love and the celebration of him,
1: But I bet Rick Riz like, all right, I'm tired. I gotta go to sleep. You know what I'm saying? Like, Rick Riz is like, man.
0: You know, there's probably something to it. He said he wanted to spend more time with his grandkids. Yeah, he's probably a little exhausted.
1: Yeah.
0: Yeah, no, I kind of get it. But congratulations on an amazing career.
1: Yeah.
0: Okay, we've got to get to it. Gee, what happened to the Seahawks yesterday? The 12-game winning streak is over.
3: Yeah. They went on the road and made it impossible for themselves to win.
0: Oh.
3: They could not get out of their own way. And I love to relate sports and life in sports. And sometimes that happens to us in life.
0: Mm.
3: Sometimes you can't get out your own way. You know, you didn't lose because the other team or the other situation was better than you. You lost because of you. The Seahawks lost because of them. Ursula, they went on the road, right? Yeah. They turned the dang on ball over three times.
0: Yeah, what each the heck?
3: Each of those three times resulted in a Commander score. They rushed the ball for like 44, 46 yards rushing. You ran up for 46 yards rushing? Yeah. You can't do that. And then lastly, but not least, I said this earlier this morning. They got a secondary that's thinner than gas station toilet paper. So it's been rough.
0: Wait, sorry.
3: I had to make sure you was on your game, Ursula. I make sure you, you know what I'm saying?
0: Okay, wait. Just so I understand. Okay, wait. So who was really stinking it up yesterday? You said the secondary. Okay.
3: No,
0: we had also a rookie who fumbled in the first quarter.
3: Yeah.
0: That wasn't good.
3: That's his second fumble in 28 carries. And you want context?
0: Yeah.
3: Not the
0: Walker context?
3: Oh, there you go.
0: Yeah, don't we miss him now?
3: I mean, Kenneth Walker had three fumbles and 948 carries. You know? See, a lot of times when people, you know.
0: Okay. Is this just a one? No. Okay, I will move on. But is this just a one-off, do you think? Or is this team a little bit different from last year's team? Do we have too many injuries?
3: Both. Hey, okay.
0: Take off the G works for the Seahawks hat. Give it to me.
3: Give it to you.
0: Yeah.
3: I have concerns.
0: Yes.
3: But my concerns are kind of tempered because they still have a great coaching staff.
0: Uh-huh.
3: And I gave three concerns. One right now is the secondary thin. There's some injuries going on with that secondary. That's rough. Two, what's going on with the run game in that situation? Yeah. The running backs.
0: 39 yards. You had a
3: first round draft pick. Right. And Jadarian Price, and he's fumbled twice. And I don't know. And then I don't like the fact that, at the beginning, you guys kind of went away from him. So did you lose confidence in him?
0: Yeah.
3: Or is he hurt? I don't know. Oh. Either way, we got to figure that out.
0: Yeah.
3: And then the third concern is Rashid Shaheed, right? Rashid Shaheed, who is a very outstanding, he's a dynamic playmaker. Someone who I thought that was going to be featured in the Seahawks offense.
0: Yeah.
3: The fact that I'm not seeing him featured in this offense, he has four catches in three games.
0: Oh.
3: That's concerning. So again, those concerns are tempered because I believe that the Seahawks have a great coaching staff.
0: Okay. We won't panic then. For the first time, we're now hearing what Seattle residents are telling the city that they want in the next police chief. The first public listening session was held over the weekend in South Seattle. Several themes actually came out clearly. People want a chief who is focused on gun violence, youth safety, and faster police response times. And this woman who lost her son to a shooting spoke with Cairo 7 TV.
7: I want to see children live to see my age. And in order for me to do that, I have to do my part and stand up for the community and the babies.
0: They also want a chief who is accessible, transparent, able to build trust with neighborhoods. And finally, they say they want the next chief to understand Seattle. The city says about 24 qualified candidates have applied so far. About 10 either work for SPD or have worked there before. And there are two more public listening sessions planned. The city hopes to choose a new chief by January.
3: Okay, great. I'll look forward to them hiring a chief in January. But Ursula, and notice in everything that you said, and I think that going forward, the forced resignation of Chief Sean Barnes should be a fireworks deal on how the system needs to be changed. Let me explain. Ursula, right there in what you just explained to all of us, there's going to be listening sessions. There's going to be committees. As a matter of fact, I looked on there. I saw so many names on the committee that were part of it. And it's interesting, right? Some of the names, Ursula, that I saw that will be a part of the hiring, right? the part of it, these were some of the same names that were there at City Hall to ask, right, the mayor not to get rid of the chief. Mm-hmm. So let me get this straight. You can have this collective voice on hiring a chief, but you don't need that collective voice when letting a chief go. That's interesting. Mm-hmm. So why do you need their voices on hiring, but you didn't need their voices on keeping or letting them go? So here's my point. Whatever decision is made, great. Hiring process, all of these listening sessions, boom, awesome.
0: Yeah.
3: Keep that same energy when it's time to let it go. Because right now, the way it is designed for all of these hooplas and performative acts to hire. Mm-hmm. But to get rid of or forced to resign is, boom, one decision. And that decision ends up costing taxpayers money. That's all I'm saying. Change the system.
0: Yes. And, of course, the mayor had a special window that none of us could see into. I'm still waiting to see what exactly it is that was so obvious to her in that window.
3: Yeah.
0: And maybe that'll come out later. But as a Seattle resident and you, a future Seattle resident, I want the next police chief to be someone who is genuinely committed to this city, not someone looking at this as a next stop on a resume. I want someone with a proven track record of making the department better, someone who brings creative solutions to the problems that Seattle has struggled with for years. I want a chief who understands that communication matters. And this is a big one. And this is one of the things that I loved about Chief Barnes. He has been on our show. He understands the importance of connection with the media, something that our mayor right now has yet to give us an opportunity to interview her. So the next chief I want is someone who will speak to the media, answer difficult questions, and explain to all of us what the department is doing, what's working, and what is not.
3: Yep.
0: So,
3: me too.
0: Yeah, there's a lot, yes. I'm pleased that there are these listening sessions, and I hope that whoever is next sticks around for more than 2 years.
3: Say it with a straight face.
0: Yeah.
3: You're impressed that there are listening sessions. Wait. Hey, listen, y'all. Imagine this at your job. Forget this. Imagine at your job. We're doing a national search. And we're going to have listening sessions and all that. You know damn well that that's performative. Ain't nobody got time for that.
0: Actually, I think it's basically the very least you could do when hiring a new chief. Have a listening session or two or three.
3: All right. Way to start the show off, Ursula. You got me tickled. Coming up next, by the way, I can't wait to... Ursula says she was watching some football, and she thought it was a prank. She thought it was a joke. And then at the very end, she saw it say...
0: Paid for.
3: Paid for? By U.S. government. So that means your tax dollars. Hey, coming up next, I would love to get your opinion. What did you think about the ad that featured Donald Trump on Fox TV as you're watching a football game? Text us. Let us know. Ursula breaks it down next. Gene Ursula.
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10: I'm the luckiest guy in the face of the earth, but it's time. You know, I can't wait to see what Rome looks like. You know, I'm going to go in May during the baseball season.
0: Rick, thank you so much joy over the years.
10: Amanda, Charlie, David, thank you so much. I love you guys.
8: 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From a grateful city and Cairo News Radio 97.
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1: Good morning. I'm Katrina Gashard. President Trump rejected Iran's ceasefire proposal over the weekend. The top Democrat on the House Armed Services Committee, Washington Congressman Adam Smith, tells CNN,
2: Trump continues to just drift. You know, he bombs randomly. He claims that we've won. He claims that Iran, you know, is ready for to give us everything we want in an endless cycle.
1: The Wall Street Journal reports Trump has told aides he expects to resume bombing after the midterm elections. Iran's foreign minister says they're prepared for whatever outcome. A Pierce County mother missing for nearly 6 months has been found dead. Cairo 7 TV's Jake Chapman spoke with Bryant Smith, Don Dill's former boyfriend.
4: Before the confirmation, when it was just the initial, like, hey, we think we might have a possibility, in my gut, I felt it was her.
6: Which brought up all sorts of emotions for Smith, his son, and everyone that knew Dill.
4: The one half of me is very happy. It's also makes me pretty angry that it's like, you know, she was that close this whole time.
6: He and everyone that knew her, our happy closure has finally come.
4: This is our final chance to give her one last thing, you know, send her off right. All of us have committed. We, you know, aren't going to let her memory fade.
1: Dill's boyfriend, Kendrick Bruce, was charged with her murder back in May. He's expected to stand trial in December. The search for Seattle's next police chief continues tonight with a community listening session at Seattle University. The mayor's office says there are currently 24 applicants.
7: And out of that 24, 10 of those applicants have worked at SPD at some point or they currently work there. There are three forums for people to voice their opinion. Dozens of people showed up to the first one on Saturday. One woman says her 16-year-old son was shot and killed 2 years ago.
23: I want to see children live to see my age. And in order for me to do that, I have to do my part and stand up for the community and the babies.
7: Mayor Wilson formed an advisory committee of community leaders and public safety experts to assess those candidates, and that starts next month.
1: That was Cairo 7 TV's Brooke Griffin. Seattle's minimum wage is going up next year. Starting January 1st, 2027, workers in the city will earn at least $22.14 an hour. That's an increase of 84 cents from the current $21.30 rate. The Seattle Office of Labor Standards says the increase is tied to inflation. And now to your Cairo News Radio real-time traffic on 405 southbound, just north of Talbot Road South. There is a disabled vehicle. It's blocking the right lane. Other drive times right now, about 50 minutes from Renton to Bellevue, Puyallup to Renton, about 45. It's under 50 from Federal Way to Seattle, 40 minutes on the Valley Freeway, and just under an hour from Everett to Seattle or Bellevue. 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For your forecast, we're off to a calm start right now. We'll have a mix of high clouds and some patchy fog with sun breaks and highs in the mid-60s. Right now, it's about 50 in downtown Seattle. I'm Katrina Gashard, Cairo News Radio.
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0: Welcome back to the G and Ursula Show. Muckleshoot Casino and Resort text line is 888-973-5476, 888-973-CAIRO. Coming up, we've got the fourth highest ranking in the world when it comes to a particular study looking at all these cities
3: around the world.
0: I mean, we are in the top five
3: around the world.
0: Yes.
3: And by the way, this news it'll be upsetting for some.
0: Oh.
3: Yeah, somebody, it'll be
0: upsetting. Okay, I gotcha. Okay, if you were watching the Seahawks game yesterday, you may have noticed this commercial that looked a whole lot like a Trump campaign ad, and that's because it basically was one, except this time there was a disclaimer at the end that said, paid for by the U.S. government.
26: This is the final battle. With you at my side, we will demolish the deep state. We will expel the warmongers from our government. We will drive out the globalists. We will cast out the communists, Marxists, and fascists. We will throw off the sick political class that hates our country. We will rout the fake news media, and we will liberate America from these villains once and for all.
0: Okay, this is about where it comes up and says, paid for by the U.S. government. And I was like, what is this? The White House says these are not campaign ads. No. It calls them patriotic public service announcements that are designed to educate Americans. But there are a lot of critics. You probably saw it on social media, including members of Congress and government ethics groups. They're saying that taxpayers are essentially paying for this campaign-style messaging ahead of the midterms. And Hill's Alex Bolton explains.
27: If these ads were actually
5: been made by government employees, that could be a potential violation of the Hatch Act, which disallows, prohibits government employees from working on political campaigns while on official duty.
0: So now a bunch of folks want to know who authorized this, which agency paid for it, and exactly how much taxpayers are spending.
3: What you going to do? What you going to do?
0: Call it for what it is.
3: Have you ever been in a situation where somebody, you catch someone on something and they look at you and they're like, what you going to do? That's how I feel about this topic right here. Right? What are we going to do? Nothing. There's literally nothing that we can do. We have a Congress that sits back and lets all of this happen. He has control of the DOJ. He has the Supreme Court. The dude literally is Teflon Don. And I'm bringing this up to just say, the first thing you thought it was a joke. The first thing that I thought it was just simple. It was just like, wow, I've never lived in a North Korea. I've never lived in Russia. I guess that this is what it's like. I guess this is what it's like to live in those countries where dictatorship, where it's interesting that people are talking about we want to root out the communists. Correct me if I'm wrong. And I don't know. You guys help me. I'm not good at this. Did we not just see the communist leader come here mm-hmm. and get the red carpet just recently? Mm-hmm. Did we not just see that?
0: Yeah.
3: You know, when the communist leader comes over here into the White House where they have to see what has been awfully said about a former president and Barack Obama. This kind of stuff.
0: Yeah, he treats them better than he treats people who he sees as the enemy because they push back against what he says or criticize him for what he says and what he does. But what you said, well, what can we do? There's nothing we can do. Actually, there is something you can do, and that is vote. To vote.
3: Oh, okay,
0: I know that you hate it when I say that, but really, that's about all we have.
3: No, that's not what I mean. I mean, look. Of course, vote. I'm just putting aside the vote. Yes, we can vote.
0: Yes.
3: We can vote. We can vote. We can talk about that later on. And as always, I think it is very important to vote. But my whole point is when it comes to him, Donald Trump, that's his words. I mean, excuse me, that's his paraphrasing. What are y'all going to do?
0: Yeah.
3: Nothing.
0: Nothing. Yes.
3: I can do whatever I want to. And I'm in office, so I can put on the biggest grift that has ever happened, ever. And y'all ain't gonna do nothing.
0: Well, and the reason now these campaigns are coming prior to the midterms is because there is a actually strong chance of Democrats winning the House. And for the longest time, there was just no chance in hell, you know, heck, for the Senate. But now there is some talk of potentially Democrats taking over some Senate seats that would have been thought unheard of months back.
3: Right.
0: So I think that there is some, you know, and his approval ratings are awful. And the reason people are finally saying enough is because of two main things that he campaigned on, which have not come to fruition. One is he said no more foreign wars. So no more involvement in wars. And here we are in the midst of the war with Iran still, which was supposed to be a quick thing and it hasn't been. And then the other part is I'm going to make your pocketbook feel better. Your bank account is going to improve under my leadership. And that has not been the case. And I heard an interview this morning on Seattle's Morning News with an ABC analyst who was talking about even some of his most diehard supporters, the farm workers and in these states where there are, you know, more conservatives and traditionally conservative voters. For example, the farmers right now with diesel prices where they are, they're like, this is not what we voted for. Mm-hmm. So now he is using taxpayer money to have a very much campaign style ad that we see during a Seahawks game.
3: You know, Ursula, you're right. And I have been seeing those folks and the folks that are really struggling throughout the country. There are people that are really having a hard time because, of course, their pocketbooks are being impacted. But one of the things that I was thinking about is here's the problem. The problem is those folks that are struggling right now. And you go over and you see all of the podcasters, those the conservative folks that have their platforms. Here's the problem. The problem is they are ignoring them. They don't even talk about Trump anymore. So they try to talk about, watch this, things that are going on inside of the state, right? They want to talk about the CCA, which, by the way, I disagree with the whole in CCA too. They want to talk about the millionaire's tax. They want to talk about things here locally to take attention away from the federal part of things. And that's by design. The reason why they don't want to talk about it, because they know when they were promoting that and wanted him to get in office, it helped their pocketbooks. And it continues to help their pocketbooks if they don't criticize the man that is in power that continues to just lie, continues to not come through on any of those promises. So to keep the paycheck rolling, we won't talk about that. And for you guys that are struggling out there, we don't care.
0: Mm-hmm. But we'll talk about it.
3: We talk about it, but even
0: our show. Huh. I mean, talking about him gets exhausting. We could be doing this 3 hours a day.
3: You're right.
0: So we have to pick and choose, and I think this one is important to bring up because y'all saw it during the game.
3: You're right, right.
9: Twice. Yeah, it twice.
0: What happens? Yeah.
3: No, I had to talk about it.
0: Yeah.
3: All right, Ursula. Seattle earns the fourth highest ranking in the world on something. And I'm going to tell you how some people will be mad about it. Next, Gene Ursula.
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24: Hey, Nick, you jamming today, bro. folks
0: trying to get a Monday pick-me-up, you know.
25: We need it on a Monday. Hey, thank you so much.
24: We need this. Hey, you know, there's a lot of conversations lately. Mm-hmm. About Seattle. Mm-hmm. And I have been the one, I've been writing about it. I've been the one talking about businesses closing, affordability, public safety, all of those things. It's like having a family. You have concerns of what's going on. We need to sit at the kitchen table.
0: Yes.
24: But then when something good happens, we talk about it. Mm-hmm. Well, let me tell you something good involving Seattle. Oxford Economics just released its 2026 Global Cities Index, ranking of 1,000 cities around the world. And Seattle came in at number four.
0: Four.
24: Number four in the world. Only New York, London, and Paris finished ahead of Seattle.
0: Okay. Seriously. You know that question that often comes up, are we still a world-class city? Mm-hmm. Well, according to Oxford Economics, we are. Okay, what were the rankings based on?
24: Okay, let's talk about, especially Seattle was very strong economically.
0: Okay.
24: That's where they were really number four on the economic part of it.
0: Okay.
24: Money being made, individual money. And as we all know, we can say, the median household, right? I mean,
0: there's a lot of affluence, as I like to say.
24: A lot of affluence here. Now, we like to tell the whole story.
0: Yeah.
24: They rank 22nd in quality of life around the world and 28th environmentally. But here's the number that jumps off the page. And now I'm going to give you guys,
0: I know
24: I'm going to give you guys some steak to go ahead and cook up.
3: governance. Governance, Seattle ranked 198th. Now, what y'all got to say now, Ursula? You can go ahead
25: That's
3: and say.
25: That's about accurate.
3: I thought so, too.
25: Because I was looking at it, and I said, well, wait a minute. Oxford Economics, that actually is legit.
3: Yeah.
25: So, yes, in certain areas, even though we have some giant warts, Seattle still comes in the top five around the world.
3: Yes. Yes.
25: But when it comes to governance, we have some serious issues.
3: Yes.
25: And we talk about it every day on the show.
3: Yes, we do.
25: And we have had a lot of change. We have a rookie in the mayor's office who is unfortunately learning sometimes by mistake. I'm still rooting for her overall because I think all of us want to see this city and see the mayor succeed ultimately. Right now, it's just hard to see that.
3: I was having some conversations yesterday. And in these conversations, Ursula, we talk about affordable, right? What are the biggest things that's talked about? I'll raise my hand. I've been one of those. Hey, we need to make things affordable for people. When we are talking about Seattle, the question is, affordable for who? Watch this. You got the cooks that cook the food. You got the bartenders that bartend. You got the folks that clean the building. You got the people that teach the children. You have all of these folks, but they can't live here. So when they talk about affordable, will Seattle be that way where we can make it affordable for them, working class, to live here? And I'm going to say no. That's not the future of Seattle. The same way it's not San Francisco. The same way it's not New York, right? There is a thing. The working class, the idea, if I had to get an opinion from a 10,000-foot view, Ursula, would be the affluence lives in the city. The folks for affordability, air quotes, oh, you need to afford it? You can live outside of the city. That's the model.
25: Or live with a lot of roommates or live in... Yeah, never dream of buying a house,
3: That's
25: which I think is a shame.
3: Yeah, I agree. So when we're having this conversation about affordability and trying to be a, would you call it world-class city?
25: Yes.
3: Right? You can't do both at the same time. You can't be a world-class city economically and doing all these things for money earning and all that stuff and still have it to where the working class can live in the city. I want that. I wish that could be, but we have to tell the truth and be honest about this topic. The truth is the affluence and around the country will live in the city. The working class will live outside of the city the way it is designed, unless something changes.
25: Mm.
3: Unless I see
25: homes.
3: Well,
25: someone said the thing that needs to change.
3: What's that?
25: Maybe it was you. Like, it's, we need to crash first. And do we want that? No.
3: Yeah, right?
25: No.
3: And so if we don't get that.
25: To truly be affordable, you can't say, well, we need to pay more. We have one of the highest minimum wages in the country.
3: Agree. And Ursula, as far as jobs out here, people say, oh, there's jobs. Yeah, there's jobs, and then there's moving out the house jobs. There's a difference, right? There's a difference in jobs. Do you got that, I got a job where I need roommate job, or you got that job where I can go buy a crib in Seattle job? I'm totally different. But Ursula,
25: yes.
3: You know what I love about our show?
25: What's that?
3: Is that we get to talk about all of these topics in nuances. It is different. And by the way, if we're asking for Ursula now to come up with the solution, we ain't got time for that.
25: We're just presenting.
3: We're just presenting. Hey, coming up next, Luke Ducey is going to join us. He's going to join us live, Ursula, to talk about Mariners. And how about we just pepper him with questions?
25: Yes. Yeah. Yes, and I want to ask him, was Dan Wilson really the one to blame for this abysmal season?
3: Oh, that's a good question. So stick around, guys. We'll do all that next. Gina, so.

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18: ABC News, I'm Brian Clark. Jubilation at SpaceX. Cheering upon splashdown of the Starship capsule after a mission that, despite being cut short, achieved the goals of reaching orbit and launching Starlink satellites for the first time. Splashdown came just off Hawaii. British authorities say 5 men who were arrested on suspicion of terrorism and explosive offenses near a U.S.-operated airbase have been released on bail. The head of the U.K.'s counterterrorism policing says all 5 face stringent bail conditions and that they're still investigating whether they had links to other groups. The Trump administration administration rolled back Biden-era fuel economy rules for automakers, so new cars will no longer be required to average 50 miles per gallon. President says it will reduce the price of cars. Critics say it could lead to higher prices at the pump. And a U.S. official confirms to ABC that 8 Marines were recently hurt in an Iranian attack on the Strait of Hormuz, but the injuries were not significant. This is ABC News. If you plan on traveling for Thanksgiving, you may want to book your trip before Halloween.
5: Online booking site Hopper says the domestic round-trip fare for Thanksgiving is around $402, up 31% from last year. Book a hotel, and you can expect to pay $170 per night. Surging jet fuel prices are a major driver, but so is dwindling competition. This will be the first holiday travel season without Spirit Airlines, which ceased operations in May. It served only 73 markets, but exerted some pressure on the major airlines to reduce their fares. Jim Ryan, ABC News.
18: A 27-year-old base jumper was killed over the weekend in Utah. Authorities say he was an experienced base jumper performing with a group of friends when he experienced a wingsuit malfunction. He jumped from a height of 700 feet and struck the ground at a high rate of speed. A Life Flight helicopter was dispatched to the site, but the man was pronounced dead. I'm Brian Clark, ABC News.
10: A deadly officer-involved shooting in Tacoma is under investigation, but first, Cairo News Radio Real

0: Shooting in Tacoma is under investigation, but first, Cairo News Radio real-time traffic. In Seattle, we do have a crash report on I-5 southbound, the on-ramp to Northeast North Gateway. There is a collision right there. It's blocking the on-ramp, so expect delays. Other drive times right now, Puyallup to Renton about 45. It's still under 50 minutes Federal Way to Seattle, about 40 minutes on the Valley Freeway, and under an hour from Everett to Seattle or Bellevue. This traffic report is brought to you by Seattle Sports. 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
0: Good morning. I'm Katrina Gashard. A domestic dispute in Tacoma turned deadly Sunday afternoon. Cairo News Radio's Luke Ducey has more on the investigation into the officer-involved shooting.
2: Police say they got to the scene a little after 3 o'clock Sunday afternoon in a neighborhood just a couple of blocks south of Jefferson Park. Spokesperson Shelby Boyd tells Cairo 7 TV, after 45 minutes, officers reported shots fired. The suspect died at the scene.
3: The single officer involved in this shooting will be placed on administrative leave as per department policy. They are reported to be okay and unharmed.
2: The State Office of Independent Investigations is now in charge of the scene. Luke Ducey, Cairo News Radio.
0: Today, Governor Bob Ferguson is scheduled to give an update on efforts to request a major disaster declaration for the Spokane wildfires. The federal government has already granted an emergency declaration. The governor's office says changing that to a major disaster declaration would provide critical resources needed to help families recover from those devastating fires. Construction for the historic Memorial Stadium at Seattle Center hits a new milestone. Crews recently put in the final structural beam.
4: According to Seattle Center, the project will create a state-of-the-art, multi-purpose stadium for student athletics, education, arts, culture, entertainment, and community events. Construction's now entering its final year, which is set to be finished next fall.
5: We still have about, close to a year left to go for all the rest of the work, but it's an important milestone in sort of what we've achieved so far.
4: The project's been operated under a not-for-profit model, managed through a partnership between Seattle Public Schools, the City of Seattle, and One Roof Sports and Entertainment.
0: That was Cairo 7 TV's Lindsay Sheldon. A Coast Guard crew rescued a 45-year-old kayaker Friday morning after his kayak capsized near the Parker Reef in the San Juan Islands.
6: Yeah, Mayday, this is a capsized kayaker just north of North Beach, between North Beach and Susha Island. Is anybody that give us assist?
0: A Coast Guard boat reached him about an hour later and took him to Brant's Landing Marina, where medics were waiting. His kayaking partner made it safely to shore. Now for your forecast. It's going to be cool today. We've got some sun breaks planned for this afternoon. Highs will be in the low 60s. Right now, it's about 53 in downtown Seattle. I'm Katrina Gashard, Cairo News Radio.
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8: Good morning, everybody. It is the G and Ursula Show. Grateful that you all are hanging out with us on this day. Good morning to you, Ursula.
9: Good morning. We have another very packed hour coming up later in the show. We're going to be talking about how it is hard to be an adult sometimes. We have a couple of topics in there, and one of them is there are a lot of folks who are cutting off their parents in adulthood.
8: Uh-huh.
9: And a lot of people are saying, you know what, it's just too toxic and I am going to separate right now. So we'll talk about that. Maybe some of you can share your own experiences. Muckleshoot Casino and Resort text line is 888-973-5476, 888-973-CAIRO.
1: What's new at 10?
9: But let us start with the top story of the day, because some big, big changes when it comes to the Seattle Mariners. And we had to say goodbye to Dan Wilson. Luke Ducey is here and he's going to fill us all in.
2: Yeah, Dan Wilson is a Mariners legend. I mean, let's just start there. Yeah. Okay. He's one of the best, the Mariners Hall of Famer. You know, his worst critics would say that he was a lousy manager. Right. But I think there's an argument to be made that he was probably one of the better managers for the Mariners. Hear me out. He's only been on the job 2 years. But, you know, I mean, we can't forget that magical season last year. He took the team to game 7 of the ALCS, one game away from getting into the World Series for the first time ever for the franchise. But, you know, he's also never managed a team, let alone a major league team. I mean, that

0: It's a pretty tall order for anyone. Wilson informed the players in the clubhouse an hour before yesterday's game that he would not be returning next season. And then after the game, he announced it to all of us.
1: I'm still processing this with my family, and it's a very difficult day. We love this city. We love this community. And we appreciate the organization for what it has meant to the family since coming here as a player in 94.
0: You know, Wilson's been with the Mariners some 32 years as a big league manager, of course, minor league coach, a team ambassador, and an all-star catcher. We can't forget that, of course. And how can we forget? Well, I just want to play this for you because let's have this end on a good note. May 3rd, 1998, inside the Kingdom. Maybe a lot of you listening were there for this that day.
2: The 2-2 on the way to Dan Wilson, and a swing and a high fly ball belted deep to left center field. Get out the right red of the mustard, Grandma. It's going to be an inside the park home run. Wilson slides across safely. Bye. Oh, my.
0: Inside the park home run. Grand slam, no doubt. You know, after yesterday's game, though, the M's won 7-3 against the Angels. Cal Raleigh called it, though, a hard day. Logan Gilbert said, you know, I feel like we let him down, that he had to pay the price for the team underperforming this year. Brian Wu said he meant to everyone, he meant everything to people in the clubhouse and the building. It's hard to describe, but as a group, we failed him much more than he failed us. I don't think this tarnishes Dan Wilson's reputation or in the franchise or his legacy. I mean, Dan, especially if you're listening, you will always be one of the great Mariners to all of us.
3: There's no doubt about that. But very early on in the season, people were calling for his head.
0: Yeah, they were.
3: Very early. And as much as people say they love Dan Wilson, as soon as it became clear that this team was not going to maybe be the team that we thought they were on the verge of being, that the chance to go to the World Series, the first person that people were saying needs to go was Dan Wilson.
0: Yeah, that's
3: but
0: right.
3: I'm just curious if I could ask you to take off the reporter hat,
0: okay,
3: and just as a Mariners fan,
0: do you think
3: he's taken the brunt of the fall when there are others to blame for this?
0: I think when you have a player come in like this, and sometimes he maybe caters to the other players. He's one of the guys, has been one of the guys. I think a manager who has been a former player definitely will, take the heat for players. He will, save them in press conferences. He won't, he'll take the blame for everything, but that's also a problem a lot of times because he's not one of the guys and you've got to be that authority figure. I think that's probably where a lot of people are saying he went wrong. Yeah,
3: holding anyone accountable
0: and we saw it at the end of the year, with the kind of the laziness and they weren't on, and
3: when you say laziness, what are you talking
0: about? Well, certain players not running hard to first base, not concentrating enough, you've got, Julio catching that ball in the second out, throwing it in the stands. I know they were down by 20 runs in that game, but little things like that, teams like the Dodgers and the Yankees, they hold standards.
3: Mm-hmm.
0: And even
3: so
0: if they're losing,
3: an undisciplined team,
0: they have standards. Uh-huh. And if you don't have someone like a Lou Piniella who is going to enforce those standards and yell them when they need to be yelled at sometimes, then, I think it doesn't work.
4: So, Luke, I need you to put on your PR hat now.
0: Okay.
4: Okay.
0: A lot of hats.
4: All right. Your PR hat is on.
0: Uh-huh.
4: Everybody's talking about how great Dan Wilson has been for the organization. He's been there 30-some years. He's done all those things. You just played a cut from May 3rd, 1998. All of the great things. He's taken the Mariners further than any other manager has taken them before. Game 7, ALCS, all that stuff. Then help us understand why there was not a press conference set up to announce that, hey, Dan Wilson won't be anymore. Help us understand why the Mariners just had Dan Wilson make the announcement to the world himself.
0: I wonder if they, and I think this is actually a good thing. I think they gave him the grace and the to be able to announce it himself on his own terms. I think that's part of him being a good guy with the organization. I'm certain there were discussions about how are we going to present this. They obviously trust him enough you know, as a franchise to do it by himself, not have someone there or not have him there at all. A lot of times that happens, right? A coach or an NFL coach is fired and they're gone. And then, you know, the GM or whoever will come in and have a press conference. You know, I think I interpreted that as, you know, the franchise did him a solid and let him speak to the fans, because I think it is a little bit different. And then what are you going to say after that? I mean, he's said everything you need to say. Everything else can just be a quote, and just let Dan's words be the last on that issue, on that issue.
3: So you actually think they were doing him a solid, because we were thinking that it felt
0: let him out, hang out,
3: yeah, exactly.
0: Hang out dry.
3: It felt disrespectful.
4: Can I just say this?
0: But you want to control that narrative, is what I'm saying. If you're from a PR lens, like, you want to make sure he's going to say something that.
4: I've never done this, but I want to push back on Luke's PR.
0: Yeah,
4: I've never done this. On the day that it is Rick Riz's last time, where he's addressing everyone, right? There's this big, oh my goodness, Rick Riz, he addresses the crowd. This is his last time, last game. And then a couple hours later, oh, by the way, Dan Wilson's out. So now the conversation isn't all on Rick Riz. Now the conversation is, oh yeah, Rick Riz, that was sad. But man, what about Dan Wilson being fired?
0: I can imagine in the organization, because remember, Dan Wilson knew before the game that that was going to be his last. I don't know. He didn't say I'm retiring or I'm quitting. It's pretty obvious that there was an agreement that, okay, we're done with the Dan Wilson experiment. And that was probably from the organization. But you've got a dilemma. I don't know if it was a mistake or a hiccup.
3: Why do it yesterday? So, I mean,
0: but that's what I'm saying. Because he knew beforehand. So, now it's an awkward situation. Why did you wait another day? Why didn't you do it before, or why did you wait a day after Rick Riz? I don't know.
4: Rick Riz's day.
0: Mm. Yeah, I probably should have waited. Yeah.
3: Okay,
0: I don't know if Dan was going to say, look, you let me go, I'm going to say something. You know, we don't know. I don't know.
3: I know that Dan Wilson would not be that kind of person.
0: And that's why they let him speak by himself and not with someone there to... could help with the narrative.
3: Yeah,
0: I agree with you. I you know,
3: it just felt like it was taken away from Rick Riz's day, and it didn't give Dan Wilson his full
4: yes.
3: flowers.
4: Well, I got the PR guy.
0: But aren't we? Yeah, I agree. But aren't we? But here, you know, isn't that kind of emblematic of our beloved Mariners?
4: Oh, like, okay. Yes, okay. Yes,
3: yeah, it was par for the course. Yes.
0: Yeah,
3: yeah. Bill and Lake Stevens. Bill and Lake Stevens says it's Jerry who needs to go. He pulls the strings, and he's the common denominator. He said Mariners fans are tired of talking about 1995.
0: And you know, Jerry and I went to the same college.
3: Oh,
4: you did?
0: I think we did, Jerry. I think we did. I think, or maybe Scott's. Hey, it was Jerry. No, it was Zapoto. He went to VCU.
3: Yeah.
0: He was a pitcher at VCU, right?
4: So,
0: Virginia Commonwealth University. Well, I think he was.
4: Before you go in this whole thing, so I'd imagine this is the last piece of armor that Jerry DePoto probably has, right? Like, you know, at some point, you can't. There's no more blame. And it's interesting that Dan Wilson got two seasons, and everybody else gets X amount of season, 8 seasons. I think Jerry DePoto has been there 8 seasons, right? Mm-hmm. But my man Dan Wilson only gets 2. And one of those seasons, he takes him further than any other manager has.
3: Right.
4: And people say, well, gee, he was not a good manager. He had no experience. Well, then how did he do that?
3: Mm-hmm.
4: So if you're saying that he did that because Cal Raleigh and Julio played well, well, then the reason he gets fired or let go or forced to resign or whatever you want to call it is because, guess what, Ursula? Cal Raleigh and Julio did not play well.
3: Terrible seasons. Yeah.
0: I think if you're a manager, you got to have a lot of tools in the tool chest, and you got to play good cop, bad cop. And what I kind of heard was maybe Dan Wilson didn't like to play bad cop. He was a player's player. You know,
3: yeah.
0: He was a player. And so only lasts so long.
4: Wait, player?
0: Well, you know what I mean. He's like, he's a player's coach. He's like, you know, he's one of the guys.
4: Okay.
0: He's one of the fellas.
4: Okay,
0: he tries to fit in, and sometimes you gotta
3: tough.
0: You gotta
4: fair enough.
0: Crack it.
4: Fair enough.
3: Hey, Luke, thank you.
0: Thank you very
4: thank
0: much.
4: You. Yeah. The only thing, Ursula, before we keep move on, I just want to say, I am such a Dan Wilson guy.
3: Mm-hmm.
4: I love him. I don't know. I don't really
3: because
4: know him.
3: You can tell he has a huge heart.
4: I can tell he has a huge heart, and I just. I just don't think it's fair that he only got two seasons.
3: Mm-hmm.
4: That's all.
3: And one, they did great.
4: And one of those, they did great. I mean, so if... I just don't think that there's enough justification. So people say, well, gee, he wasn't good at this. He wasn't good at this. Fair. Was he not good at those things the year before?
3: Mm-hmm.
4: And if
3: Or are they giving all the credit to Scott Servais, who was fired mid-season, and then Dan stepped up and filled in, and were the pieces already in place? Who knows? There always has to be. When you have a failure, when you have a failing season or a failing company, there's always that fall person, right? There's always that person. I recall when I was in management. I'm going to share some tea.
4: Oh.
3: When I was in management and we had someone who no longer works here, and we were owned by a different company, so I feel comfortable saying it.
4: Okay.
3: But the same boss that I had, who one year gave me a review that just made me sound like I was the best thing since sliced bread.
4: Okay.
3: When things started falling apart under his leadership, and mind you, I'm a middle manager and I have to try to, you know, manage up and down, right? And in the middle of when things were going bad, that's when I walked in and said, fire me. I'm not going to quit, but fire me because I've had it. I cannot do this job anymore. That boss of mine started blaming me for some of our failures. I'm like, dude, wait a minute.
4: And it was all good a year ago.
3: Yeah, it was good a year ago.
4: Right.
3: And I was the best thing.
4: Right.
3: And then when things change, you're not looking at the mirror. You're looking at other people to blame.
4: Great story. Reminds me of Seattle. In June, in most of July of 2026, crown jewel of the world. Everything was great. And then until it wasn't, tragically, you had the bite and that started. All of a sudden, the conversations is shifted into there as a specific window that folks are looking into that they see that is different. All right, Ursula. I'm just pro Dan Wilson.
3: Well, a ton of people are texting in, and we want you to continue texting in because in the 11 o'clock hour, we are going to share some of your messages regarding Dan Wilson. If you have a message that you actually want him to hear in the event that he's actually listening to the show, send that in too. But what do you think? There are a lot of people who are agreeing with Luke now and are saying, it was good to give Dan a chance to do it his way.
4: What'd you
3: and
4: think?
3: Say it his way.
4: What'd you think?
3: It just felt, it felt cold. It felt like, wait a minute, it takes away from Rick Riz's final day. And also it's like, could you not just give him a chance to finish the whole season and then do it like in the off season? Because you know we're going to still hear from Dan Wilson.
4: Yeah.
3: He's not going anywhere.
4: Exactly. Exactly right.
3: And he
4: there.
3: Could tell the whole story. They already said they want him to have a part in the organization.
4: Yeah.
3: Yeah.
4: All right. I'm look, y'all caught me. I'm pro Dan Wilson.
3: Yeah. Well, there's nothing wrong with being pro Dan Wilson. Like he's a good dude.
4: I like the good people.
3: Yes.
4: All right. What you got next, Ursula?
3: Well, let's talk about the Chinatown International District.
4: Okay.
3: Because I want to ask the question again.
4: Mm-hmm.
3: We bring it up a lot. It was brought up a lot during the World Cup and how it was the forgotten neighborhood. Everyone was getting a spiff up and getting a lot of help. And then the ID at Chinatown District was feeling like we're being neglected. And now they are seeing more people, but businesses say the comeback still hasn't arrived. Foot traffic is up 12% this year, but it's still below pre-pandemic levels. Business owners are saying higher costs are a big part of the problem, but public safety remains the major obstacle. And the head of the CID business improvement area says some businesses call 911 and they wait hours for police to arrive, and that really damages trust. And owners point to the open air drug market around 12th and Jackson as another reason that customers stay away. And the city recently spent more than $1 million on a 90-day emphasis there. But neighborhood advocate and former city council member Tanya Wu says businesses saw little change. And then while Como 4 News was doing this story, right after they interviewed one restaurant owner, the camera crew watched a guy try to smash into a nearby truck, just to add a little exclamation point to the story. But I guess my question goes back to, how important is Seattle's Chinatown International District to this community, to our community? How invested are we in trying to save it? And the other question is, when was the last time you went to the ID?
4: You know, this is why I like doing the show with you, because we can talk about stuff and things in a different way. Mm-hmm. Let's talk about the CID. Let's talk about those areas. And let's also make sure we talk about it with the context of what has happened in the past. What has happened in the past when you've had distressed communities, communities not taken care of, when you have 12th and Jackson continue to exist, you have response times that won't happen, right? And you have business owners that are frustrated. Hear me out, y'all. So those business owners in a CID, very frustrated with things that are allowing to continue this way. So sometimes it might get to the point, Ursula, where someone may say, I give up. I'm done. Mm-hmm. I'm selling my business.
3: And then
4: the CID, everyone, have you guys seen, have you ever looked at that property?
3: Prime location.
4: Come on now, Ursula.
3: Yeah.
4: Do you know how prime location that is? You want to know why in the CID, it's protected. And it's protected for a reason. And the only way for that property to be vacated is for there to be to give up. Mm-hmm. Once they give up, all of a sudden, you're going to see all of the rich buildings that will go there. I don't know if you guys have been to the CID. Look at the proximity to downtown and the views that you have, right? You don't have big, tall buildings in that area. You think they don't want that?
3: Mm.
4: So, go ahead, Ursula.
3: Well, and again, so I want to go back to how it's the folks who live and work in the CID are passionate about it, but outside of the district, mm-hmm. does anyone care?
4: You cooking? You. Who's that?
3: I do, by the way.
4: Fair.
3: And I go.
4: No doubt. But the question is how much do we care? Because if we cared so much, there would be actual way more investments into those places. It'd be more protection for those businesses.
3: And 12th and Jackson would not be there again, and it's bad again.
4: Exactly. So when the World Cup comes, they would make sure that the CID is taken care of. I love your question. How important is a CID to people outside of the CID? That's the question. Or are there people just licking their chops and waiting to buy prime property right there? All right, good stuff, Ursula. Hey, coming up next, why are so many adults cutting off their parents? Well, I tell you, this is a deep, layered conversation, if you will. Next, Gene Ursula.

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1: I think they should allow people to buy kidneys. 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
16: Good morning. I'm Katrina Gashard. It was a successful splashdown and orbiting mission for the SpaceX Starship rocket. SpaceX, the space company owned by Elon Musk, billed it as the largest and most powerful rocket ever built. The rocket also launched Starlink satellites into orbit. Jack Kearley is with the Planetary Society, a space advocacy group, and tells ABC News the mission will pave the way for moon landings in the future.
17: This is the largest spacecraft ever sent into orbit. A very powerful rocket. So they have been collecting data, both visual and numeric data, throughout this entire test flight. They probably cut it short for some. There was some decision made along the chain that they got enough data or realized that they weren't able to continue the test flight safely.
16: President Trump rejected Iran's ceasefire proposal over the weekend. Trump insists that Iran wants to make a deal, but tells Axios, "It is not the deal that I want to make," adding they overplayed their hand. Washington Congressman Adam Smith tells CNN,
18: "The way out of it is to accept that this was a horrible mistake and negotiate the best possible settlement you can get, which Iran sort of put on the table yesterday, a couple of days ago now. But Trump continues to just drift."
16: Trump says he expects more talks with Iran this week, but he's also leaving open the possibility that the U.S. could resume bombing. Seattle residents will have another chance tonight to weigh in on the search for the city's next police chief. A community listening session is scheduled for 6 to 8 at Seattle University. It's the second of three sessions designed to gather public input on the experience, character, and priorities residents want in their next chief. At the first session on Saturday, this woman tells Cairo 7 TV,
19: "I want to see children live to see my age. And in order for me to do that, I have to do my part and stand up for the community and the babies."
16: The final session is Wednesday at North Seattle College. Now to your Cairo News Radio real-time traffic. It's about 35 from Federal Way to Seattle right now. Valley Freeway is free and clear. It's under an hour still from Everett to Seattle or Bellevue. This traffic report is brought to you by Cairo News Radio. Cloudy skies today. Highs will be in the mid to low 60s. Right now, it's about 55 in downtown Seattle. I'm Katrina Gashard, Cairo News Radio.
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20: Back to the G and Ursula show. It is already 10:33. I feel like this morning is just flying on by, which I love on a Monday, I must say. But let's talk about adulting, because it can be hard. And more adults these days are deciding that, you know what, being family does not automatically guarantee you a place in their lives. And this comes from the Wall Street Journal that says parent-child estrangement may be reaching what some experts are calling a cultural tipping point. More adult children are cutting off contact with mom or dad, and researchers say basically one of the reasons is changing family expectations. Another one is social media. A big one is new approaches to therapy. And then also a broader definition of trauma. And there was a conference for estranged parents this summer that brought in more than 200 people in person and another 250 online. And many were asking the same basic question, which is, what happened?
21: Mm-hmm. Well, first, I want to say this, Ursula. Parents will disappoint you. Kids will also disappoint you. Right? Both things can be true.
20: Mm-hmm.
21: Families can get messy.
20: Oh, yeah.
21: Right? So your question is, what happened? And I wasn't, sometimes you'll ask a question, Ursula. I was not prepared to go this angle.
20: Mm-hmm.
21: I had something else prepared.
20: Yeah.
21: But then you just ask what happened, and then I'm going to try something, and I'm going to see if this speaks to anyone. The matriarch or patriarch of the family passes away. And when that happens, the conflict resolution skills within the family kind of go away. There's usually a grandma or a grandpa that's holding the family together. The Thanksgivings, the Christmases. But here's the problem. So grandma has the Thanksgiving. and you're not talking to a sibling or you're not talking to a cousin or an uncle, but you still go to that Thanksgiving because it's grandma. Nothing gets resolved, mm-hmm. but you still showed up and you're cordial. So you're talking to the person, you're just kind of keeping it cool because it's for grandma.
0: Yep, yep, yep. I hear ya.
21: Grandma or grandpa passes away. And when you remove that,
0: yep, the anchor's gone.
21: The anchor's gone.
0: Mm-hmm.
21: And so I wasn't prepared to talk this angle, but that's a big part of it.
0: Yeah.
21: And the angle that I planned on talking about is we just call things toxic. Like, I'm mad at Mike. Mike's toxic. I'm mad at Nick. Nick's a narcissist. I'm mad at Ursula. Ursula gaslights me. We all these damn terms. All of the
0: So you think that's a bad thing?
21: I think that we concede way too easy today.
0: I see what you're saying. Because one of the things that I think in this article in the Wall Street Journal is saying that is basically more people are getting therapy and more people are understanding, wait a minute, this is something that has troubled me my entire childhood, and now I'm an adult and I still have these feelings of inferiority or anger or whatever it is with my parents, even as an adult. And I think the therapist and having that person in their corner makes them realize I can choose something different. Just because we're blood doesn't mean I have to continue to endure this kind of trauma. Mm-hmm. And so when you were saying, yeah, you know, I hear you saying people are too quick to go into you're gaslighting me or you are toxic when it's just maybe you're having a bad day. Mm-hmm. But I also think that more people being open to therapy mm-hmm. also gives people tools to understand, wait a minute, I can navigate this differently. I don't have to suffer.
21: Yeah.
0: Even if it means I have to cut off my own family.
21: Yeah. Well, I'll tell you, look, let me say this to y'all, and I don't want to just be preaching, because I too have been really not good when it comes to cutting people off. That has been a very negative part to who I am, right? Everybody has strengths and weaknesses. That's been one of my weaknesses.
0: That's big for you to admit, right? That.
21: Yeah. And in going through therapy, the biggest thing for me is I've gotten to find out why that is.
0: Mm-hmm.
21: And for me, and by the way, again, it's not good. There's no justification for it. You got to call it out. So
0: but
21: now
0: you're understanding
21: find out.
0: It.
21: But why did I get that way?
0: Yeah.
21: I got that way because at 11 years old, I go to military school.
0: Yep.
21: Right.
0: And you felt abandoned.
21: And well, I can say that, or I had to protect myself by cutting relationships off.
0: Yep.
21: Back home with family. So I had to isolate. So I hear when people go to prison. I've never been to prison. These are stories that I've heard. Mm-hmm. When people go to prison, sometimes they have to cut off the outside world to be able to make it through on the inside. Ursula, what was the reason? I mean, what's some of the reason why you think? Like, forget all the technical terms. I just try to give it easy by talking about when grandma or grandpa, like a lot of the matriarch and patriarch, when they go away in the family, man, there's just all bets are off sometimes when they go.
0: Well, and you're resonating. What you said is resonating with so many of our listeners right now on who are saying, yeah, Parrish and Yelm says, spot on, grandma was the uniting force. Bobby and Spanaway says, that's exactly what happened when my mom passed away last year. Yes, it redefines relationships when that central figure mm-hmm. is gone and is no longer holding everyone together, because it was just a house of cards, essentially, being held together by that one figure who is no longer here, and everyone basically goes their separate ways.
21: Yeah.
0: But I think this, in addition to the therapy, in addition to the broader definition of what trauma is, I think that the idea of changing family expectations, I think that's a big thing.
21: Yeah.
0: I think younger people are like, you know what? Life is short.
21: Yeah.
0: And this is not something that
20: I want to continue throughout my adulthood, so I'm going to cut it off right now. I think it's really sad. I did not have a perfect childhood. My parents were very flawed. Mm-hmm. But I miss them terribly. Every single day. I've lost both parents now.
21: Right.
20: And as traumatic and as tumultuous as some of my childhood was and into adulthood, I couldn't wait till I could get out of my house,
21: right,
20: out of my parents' care when I was 19. And I never went back, but I always kept, and I think that's what saved our relationship. Mm. And I always ended up having a great relationship because I didn't have to rely on them.
21: Mm. Yeah.
20: But I envy people who still have their family intact. Mm. When they passed, a lot of things changed. We don't get together as much as we used to.
21: Yeah. It's rough. And lately, Ursula, I've been putting together this this reset deal, like this reset 14, where I'm putting together I've been working on this for like the last month or so,
20: mm,
21: where it's a 14-day challenge.
20: Mm.
21: It's not a food diet challenge. It's not a workout challenge. It's a you challenge.
20: Mm.
21: And when I was putting it together, one of the challenges was make a phone call and or go see someone, right, that you have not been in contact with. And so I plan on doing this challenge in this. So for me, full transparency,
20: yeah,
21: I'm going to sneak in and go see my mom. So, yeah, that's a deeper topic. One that I don't really talk about.
20: Yeah, that is
21: huge.
20: But
21: I just wanted to just say, this topic of kids and parents.
20: Yes.
21: It's a real one.
20: Yes. And yeah. I think we have to understand that nobody is perfect. A lot of people are texting in, no parent is perfect.
21: Nope.
20: And it's true. And that starts with us.
21: Parents will disappoint you. Kids will disappoint you. Families are messy. Hey, coming up next here on the Gene Ursula Show, Gen Z. We're about to find out. They are doing something in the job world that I think we all need to pay attention to. We'll do that next. Gene Ursula.
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21: Hey, good morning, everybody. It is the G and Ursa Show. Appreciate you guys hanging out with us. Hey, for years, we've heard employers or news stories complain that Gen Z, they have no loyalty and are too quick to leave a job. Well, maybe Gen Z does a great job of looking at the math. You guys have heard on this show when we say things like sometimes the math ain't mathin'. New Robert Half research finds that 55% of Gen Z professionals plan to look for another job before the end of this year. That's up from 32% a year ago. And 53% believe changing employers could mean a bigger paycheck. They're also looking for better benefits, more opportunity to move up, and greater flexibility. So here might be the question instead. Why won't Gen Z stay? Well, maybe it's because right now, according to this, companies are not giving Gen Z reasons to stay.
0: Mm.
21: Ursula, your topic, when you hear this research on this, finds that 55% of Gen Z professionals plan to look for another job by the end of this year.
0: That doesn't surprise me. What might be surprising to Gen Z is that they aren't able to find a job as quickly as they hope. And that's what I keep hearing from people who are in the market to look for something else. They want to do something else, but are finding that it's hard to find other work because of all the layoffs and everything else that is going on with the economy. But I love that they don't feel like they have to stick with one company. Mm-hmm. When I think of my own situation, what I've done is truly unheard of. Today's age.
21: Unheard of.
0: My kids just don't even understand, like, how on earth could you stay with a company for, you know,
21: 38 years.
0: It's going to be 40 years soon. How can you do that? And not even looking at the fact that it's in this particular industry, which is really cuckoo. But I will say that I took a lot of that from my dad. My dad stayed with the same company for over 30 years. I'm loyal to a fault. Even if it means me leaving money on the table when you have other offers, it's like I stayed loyal. Right. I mean, and I did okay with it, but the different generations today would never even dream of it. It's not important for them to stay at one place.
21: But I want to just say, I think that the narrative of Gen Z not wanting to stay with a company 30 plus years, I don't think that's not on Gen Z. The reason why Gen Z is not looking to stay with a company for 30 years because companies aren't looking to keep anybody for 30 years
0: anymore.
21: That's
0: another part of it.
21: Those days are over. Ursula, truth be told, if anybody's listening right now, if you right now, if you just started working with your company.
0: Yeah.
21: And you're saying, you know what, G and Ursula, I'm about to stay with this company for 38 years. What? You better go see somebody. Because that's not happening. Companies are not. Look at what we are seeing on a daily basis.
0: No, because in general, the longer you stay with a company, the more expensive you are to that company.
21: The
0: smart companies, I will say, still value loyalty or experience to some degree. But it's that rare company that does that anymore. Because a lot of times it's just get what I can from this is bleak, but get what I can from this employee and spit them out. And just the churn is part of the business model versus, hey, let's work on having that employee with a lot of experience and a lot of longevity. Because, that's just not something that is as valued as it used to be.
21: Ursula, I said something earlier today. I want to bring it up again. Since we're talking Gen Z and we're talking about jobs.
0: Yeah.
21: There's jobs out there, but there's not many move out the house jobs.
0: Mm.
21: Right? Even if
0: those
21: you
0: are
21: got
0: harder
21: a,
0: to find
21: even
0: for
21: if
0: sure.
21: you got a college degree, there's not much of that. So when you take that, and the DJ that I was with yesterday, I won't say his name, but he, a great young man. And he was telling me that he quit his full-time job, who it really wasn't paying him that much. And now he has gone full-time into DJing, and he's gone full-time into other little gig jobs that he has. So I think Gen Z is so used to having 2 to 3 jobs now. And they feel more free doing that as opposed to having one job that they work all day, underpaid, tired and miserable.
0: Yeah. And the one thing that you're right. And the one thing that I hear from my own kids is, well, that company is not necessarily loyal to me. So why should I be loyal to them?
21: Really? And Ursula, to double down on your 38 years, I'm being serious. First of all, that's an amazing accomplishment, both on you and the company. You staying loyal and the company loving you for that long. That doesn't happen that much.
0: I know. Somewhere along the line, I've either bamboozled someone or they've bamboozled me.
21: Either way, 38 years. Yeah. You can break it down however you want to.
0: Yeah. Yeah, and I've got people texting in and say, they're not that loyal. You know, other people, radio in general, trust me, is not loyal to anybody.
21: They know.
0: Yeah.
21: Listeners, you guys know this.
0: Yes, exactly.
21: All right.
0: Yes.
21: Hey, we have guests coming on to the show, and I'm super excited. They're from the Clear Path Project. And you know how sometimes people's like, hey, what can I do for someone? These folks decided to do something special for someone that I was like, wow, they did what? Wait till you hear about it next. Gina Orsini.
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12: ABC News, I'm Brian Clark. The 5 men arrested by UK authorities near a U.S.-controlled airbase in southwest England on terrorism and explosive charges have been released on bail. British counterterrorism chief says they're under stringent monitoring as the investigation continues. But ABC's Ian Pannell, who's near the scene, says it raises questions about those men who were first reported by a farmer.
13: The fact that they've been released on bail, I think, will raise serious questions about what it is that the farmer actually saw and what indeed was being planned and whether or not it was a terrorism act at all.
12: An unusual midterm pitch from the longest tenured member of the Senate. Iowa's Chuck Grassley told a weekend dinner that voters in Iowa should elect a Republican governor because he does not want a Democrat to choose his successor. Grassley is 93. The Trump administration rolled back Biden-era fuel economy guidelines in new cars, saying it'll make them cheaper. Critics say it'll hurt the environment. This is ABC News. Prosecutors in New York State are going to revisit their decision not to prosecute 7 fraternity members at Cornell University who were accused of sexually assaulting a woman 2 years ago. ABC's Aaron Katursky says the woman's suit alleges the men forced her to take drugs and sent a Snapchat invitation for others to participate.
11: Jane Doe's lawsuit claims the seven frat brothers were suspended in 2024 and then afforded the opportunity to mitigate their conduct by submitting essays to Cornell. In response to her claims, Cornell said it investigated and adjudicated the allegations consistent with university policies and noted the school's chapter of Chi Phi fraternity remains barred from our campus.
12: There's a big new arrival in Atlanta, two giant pandas from China, just after President Xi Jinping of China said the two would be coming to the United States. Ping Ping, a male, and Fushang, a female, arrived early Sunday morning. I'm Brian Clark, ABC News.
14: 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But first, let's get to the traffic. Coyote's Radio real-time traffic. Right now, it'll take you at least 45 minutes from Renton to

0: Good morning. I'm Katrina Gashard. The Mariners ended their season Sunday with a win, but they also lost two legends. After 41 years in the broadcast booth, Rick Riz made his final call for the M's, and Dan Wilson stepped down as manager.
1: I'm still processing this with my family, and it's a very difficult day. We love this city. We love this community. And we appreciate the organization for what it has meant to the family since coming here as a player in 94.
0: The move comes just 1 year after the Mariners won the American League West and reached Game 7 of the American League Championship Series. A domestic dispute in Tacoma turned deadly Sunday afternoon. Cairo News Radio's Luke Ducey has more on the investigation into the officer-involved shooting.
2: A Tacoma officer fired the fatal shots just before 4 o'clock yesterday afternoon, a couple of blocks south of Jefferson Park in central Tacoma. Spokesperson Shelby Boyd told Cairo 7 TV.
3: The single officer involved in this shooting will be placed on administrative leave as per department policy. They are reported to be okay and unharmed.
2: Police say the suspect died at the scene. The State Office of Independent Investigation is now looking into the officer's use of force. Luke Ducey, Cairo News Radio.
0: Today, Governor Bob Ferguson is scheduled to give an update on the efforts to request a major disaster declaration for the Spokane wildfires. The federal government has already granted an emergency declaration. The governor's office says changing that to a major disaster declaration would provide critical resources needed to help families recover from the devastating wildfires. From Seattle's grunge scene to one of MTV's biggest honors, Nirvana is now a Video Vanguard recipient. The band's surviving members reunite Sunday night to accept the award.
4: The ideas for those videos all grew out of the vision of one of the greatest artists of all time, Kurt Cobain.
0: That was Chris Novoselic. It's been more than three decades after Nirvana took the stage for the first time at the VMAs. And now for your forecast. We're dry today and peaks of sunshine this afternoon. Highs will be in the mid to low 60s right now. It's about 56 in downtown Seattle. I'm Katrina Gashard, Cairo News Radio.
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7: Hey, good morning, everybody. It is the G and Ursula Show. 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
8: Good morning. Another big hour of the G and Ursula Show, The third hour of today. And as always, we invite you to join us on the Muckleshoot Casino and Resort text line, 888-973-5476, 888-973-Cairo. Hey, I got to ask you a question. Are you into theme, whether it's cruises, theme Airbnbs, because coming up at 11:30 when we do Agree to Disagree, we are going to ask, would you pay extra to stay at an Airbnb that is, for example, dedicated to Nirvana? Memorabilia?
7: Yeah, I've seen that stuff.
8: Okay, so Save the answer until 11:30, but right now...
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8: So our top story of the day was the fact that Dan Wilson is now out as the Seattle Mariners skipper, and we don't know what is going to happen when it comes to leadership for next season. Yeah. But a lot of our listeners had some commentary in terms of how it was handled. And we wanted to share some of your text messages before we get to our next guest. And we'll start with Brian from Arlington, who says, after taking the team as far as they have ever been, you think they'd give you one bad season? This is brutal. That's the way you're feeling about it.
7: Brian articulates exactly what I am saying. Look, for all the arguments about him not being a good manager, okay, maybe he isn't, or maybe he is. We'll never know because we only got a small sample size. Mm-hmm. Imagine getting in a relationship, Ursula, and you first get together, and your spouse decides to let you go after two seasons.
8: I know.
7: What I mean?
8: Thank God Mark gave me a few more seasons.
7: Right? If you're listening right now, can we collectively agree? Don't we all need a few seasons to figure it out?
8: Well, I think because it was such a dramatic difference, when you have folks saying that this was the most disappointing season ever, and so the question

0: question is, like Mike in Portland said, I think last year was a fluke. Was last year a fluke? And this year was just more of the same. Was this really the most disappointing season?
1: Nurse, hold on now. Now, y'all know I get in the weeds with my analogies, but just imagine you starting to date someone, right? And the first season you guys are dating, yeah, things were fantastic. Season two, it was a little sketchy. Then they decide to let you go, and they say, hey, this season has been the worst season of my life. And then you say, scratching your head, but you've been single for how many years, Nick, did the Mariners go without making the playoffs before the last couple years?
2: North of 20 years.
1: You know what I'm saying? Like, so people act like the Mariners been going to the playoffs, yeah, on a regular. Hey, excuse me, you act like you've been going to the Met grill to eat all the time. Maybe, yes, you was going to Jack in the Box before me. You know what I'm saying? Like, come on now.
0: So, as Mike in Portland also says,
1: what'd they say?
0: The biggest cause of disappointment is having high expectations. And maybe the problem was that they did so well last year. Because if they were still mediocre, Dan Wilson might have a job.
1: That's another thing about expectations. A lot of folks got expectations. Oh, I need to find me somebody that's making six figures.
0: Stop it.
1: Do you make six figures? No, but I need to find me. That's what I'm talking about. Okay, I'm done cooking. Okay. I'm done cooking,
0: y'all. No, don't think done. That was hilarious. Okay, Susan in Kent says, Dan Wilson was never Jerry DePoto's guy. He basically torpedoed the team this year to get rid of Wilson. Crickets when the players were underperforming. Scott Service was terrible with players, especially those from the Caribbean and South Americas. DePoto needs to go, according to Susan in Kent. Keith and Roberta in the 425 say, it's so disgraceful. No reason to have the announcement yesterday at all. Anyway, what a slap in the face. Now they talk about his lack of managerial experience after he saved management after agreeing to step right up when they fired Service midseason. And how do we explain the run last year under Dan's leadership? We were just crying about Rick Riz being gone and crying and angry now about the way Dan was treated.
1: That was a fire text.
0: Yeah. Maybe I'll end there.
1: Yeah.
0: Because...
1: By the way, how was my...
0: Continue to text us.
1: So how was my analogies there?
0: Those are good. I wanted you to continue.
1: I was kind of proud of them analogies, y'all. Okay, we got to get back to work.
0: Okay, we do. But keep sending us your text messages because we'll have another opportunity to share some of your thoughts on this whole thing. I mean, was it cool to have him announce his own firing basically yesterday? Or do you wish that it would have been done differently? Text us. Muckleshoot Casino Resort text line 888-973-5476, 888-973-CHIRO. So let's take a pause here because we on this show like to talk a lot about wanting to help our communities, but sometimes we make it sound way more complicated than it needs to be. And what if you just took the thing that you are really good at right now? And for you, G, that would say one of the things is analogies.
1: Okay.
0: And then you gave a few hours of that one good thing to somebody who could really use the help. Mm-hmm. And that is basically the idea behind the Clear Path Project on Whidbey Island. A small group of women, including professional cleaners and organizers, they get together every month or two and they help a neighbor whose home has become overwhelming, whether it's because of age or health problems or grief or life just piling up. So joining us right now, and I hope I pronounce her name properly, is Kia Marshall, who created Clear Path, and Shannon Jansen, the owner of Practically Magic Cleaning Services. Good morning, women.
3: Good morning.
0: Okay. Thank you so much for joining us. And do I have your name pronounced correctly? Is it Kia? Or
3: it's
0: Kaya.
3: Kaya.
0: Okay, that's I had two ways of going with it. So let's start there, Kaya. Where did this idea come from?
3: Well, I've been in the cleaning industry for over 10 years. And during that time, I've just noticed a lot of people who truly need extra help in their homes may not be able to afford it. So last year, I just decided every month or so to give back and just a few hours here and there and help those people in need. And then about 6 months ago, Shannon reached out to me and she was like, I see your mission. I want to join you. And I was like, so blown away because she's a huge cleaner on Whidbey Island. And I was like, wow, like people want to help me. That's awesome. And then it just blossomed from there.
0: Oh, that is just beautiful.
1: Well, Shannon, we'll kind of ask you the same questions. I mean, you already own your business and you're busy. Why was this important to you?
3: Because there's so many people in the community that actually need help and they don't have the resources and feel alone. So to be able to give our community more hands and more help, it just seemed like the right thing to do. And I was already volunteering my own time. So coming together with a professional organizer and somebody who's got such a big heart, I just wanted to help her help our community grow.
0: So tell us how you find out about these clients who I understand you, again, you're volunteering your services. How do you figure out who needs the help?
3: So we have an application and people can go onto the ClearPath and email us. And we also have an application for volunteers as well. And we go through and we just kind of pick who needs the most help in that situation. Our application, we ask for photos and like a little bit of a backstory. If there's kids in the home, pets, things like little details. And then we kind of base who we pick off of the most need. Like, is there health concerns? Is there safety concerns? Like I said, are there kids in the home? And then we go from there and we have a long list of applicants and we just try to help those who need immediate help. I mean, we really wish we could help everybody, but eventually that's what our goal is and hoping.
1: Now, you don't have to tell us names or anything, but if I ask the both of you of a story that stands out where somebody was just so grateful, can you share a story like that and tell us why? What was it about the cleaning that really impacted them so much?
3: So, it's going to make me cry, but one of the girls, she's a single mom and she lost both her parents and, life just got a lot for her. And to be able to give her a sense of a peaceful place to lay her head at night so she could continue to grieve and find herself through the process was the one that touched us the most, to be honest with you.
4: Yeah, every project has something special that happens within it. And I think our most recent project, we had a volunteer join us and she saw the state of the family's beds and she went out and bought two new beds.
0: Oh, wow.
4: And we give back as much as we can, but that blew our minds. Like that was so amazing. And it it makes us want to cry. We just asked for her to help sweep the garage and she goes out and buys a queen bed and a full bed for their kiddo. And it was amazing.
0: You are listening to Kaya Marshall and Shannon Jansen. They are the pair behind this idea, this project called Clear Path Project on Whidbey Island, a group of women who basically get together every month and help a neighbor whose home has become overwhelming. I think this is a beautiful thing and it is so touching. And I'm going to guess that each of you has also learned something about yourselves or just what this project has brought to you.
4: Yeah. I think it you never know what's going on in someone else's home. You never know what they're experiencing. And I think that makes me more empathetic and more understanding and just to be kind to people. Because you
3: never know what somebody's going through, especially behind closed doors.
4: Exactly.
3: And to be able to be a safe place for people to reach out and to give more, especially with our behavioral analyst, Sierra. Yeah. And Epic Visions, Gabby, who captures the whole thing, it just kind of helps us be able to get it out there that you guys aren't alone. Please reach out.
4: Yeah, and I think what makes the Clear Path a little bit different than other, because a lot of people do free cleaning. We didn't make this idea, but we do have a behavior analyst on our team, and she helps the families or individual through the process and gives them tips and tricks on how to stay cleaned or at least a little less overwhelmed. And then we also have Epic Visions who documents the whole thing. And so we have an episode on YouTube right now and we're really trying to make this like really special and showcase that, you know, you're not alone. Like this happens to people and there's help out there.
1: We can find y'all on YouTube.
4: Yes, the Clear Path Project on YouTube. We have a TikTok, we have an Instagram, Facebook, we're everywhere.
1: Well, okay, I think this is awesome what you do. Now, selfishly, I need some help. How do you guys determine, right? How do you determine if someone is messy or just busy with life? Because I'm real busy, but I don't know if I'm messy. How do you make that distinguishment of a difference?
4: Yeah, I wouldn't necessarily just say people are messy. Everybody has their own ideas of cleanliness and life happening. So I guess what I would consider maybe messy would be a sink that has dishes in it and laundry piling up. What I would consider you desperately need help is you can't walk through your home. You can't get to the certain areas that you need to have accessible. Like one home, we literally cleared a path so they could move around in their home. That was our whole,
5: that was the only thing we were able to do. And they were just so grateful for that.
0: Well, so, speaking of situations like that and having helped my parents downsize when they were still alive, and we were shocked at the amount of things that my father had gathered over years, to the point where it was stacked. There were things, I mean, you could call it hoarding, but there were things just like stacked floor to ceiling. And I'm guessing that you have seen a lot of those kinds of situations. What advice, if someone is kind of dealing with this right now, what advice do you give the person who's listening who is already feeling like, you know what, my life is a little bit out of control, my things are out of control? What are the things that you would suggest to someone who may be in that situation?
4: Well, for me, personally, I'm a professional organizer, and decluttering is the core of my business. And I always tell people, just start in a small drawer, start in a small room, start with one type of item, and then just slowly like ask yourself, do I need this? Am I happy with this item? Are all these items something that is important to keep, or would it, I feel better in my space if I let it go? And ask a friend, ask a family member. I know it's hard. It can be embarrassing, overwhelming, but having someone there with you, it really makes the process a lot easier. And you can reach out to people who clean, professional organizers. There's help out there.
1: Yeah, I need that help. And so I want to go back to that, because one of the biggest stresses that some people have, right, is deciding, like making that. I want to talk more about that decision on if you need it or if you want it or if you should throw it, you know, toss it. How do you distinguish between the need and the want? Because sometimes those things get mixed, because I'm in the process of purging, and that's the hardest thing, y'all.
4: Yeah. Well, how many of the item do you have? When's the last time you used it? Is it a seasonal item? If it had poop on it, would you keep it? there's lots of ways to ask yourself things like that. It's hard, but sometimes I had a client who says, oh, I want to keep this because I use it at my nephew's football games. And I said, well, how often do you go to his football? Like, when I help people, I kind of get a little bit annoying in a way, because I'm constantly like questioning, well, do you need it? Are you using it? And we actually put a label on it. And we said, if you don't use it by October 17th, it's gone, you know? So those are different. There's lots. It really depends on the person. I would never say that there's one band-aid solution on how to declutter. You have to figure out what matters most to you. And if your space is overwhelming and affecting your mental health, then it's time to let some stuff go.
0: And I'm glad that you said that, because it is different for every person. And in my experience, I also found that to tell somebody to throw something out is very, it can be like psychologically, you're telling them to throw away a memory or to throw away a part of their life.
4: Yeah. And we don't know what that meaning and what that truly holds to you. And that's where these questions come in. Because something that may look like, oh, this is not important, could actually be seriously important, come from a family heirloom, or, you know, hold certain memories. So you never know. You just have to be careful and really listen. And we never take people on if they're not willing and ready for our services. We're not, if a family member recommends somebody, we have to make sure that that person they're recommending wants us there, because we're not here to fight you or try to change who you are. Like, we're here to help you, and if you're not ready for help, that's okay. But then our services won't make the biggest impact. And we don't want to cause more damage and stress to somebody else. That's not what we're here for.
0: Oh, my gosh. Well, I think you guys are doing such a tremendous job. Again, this is the Clear Path Project. How can people find more more information about you two or support you?
4: On Facebook, yeah. Facebook, on our Clear Path page or Minimizers page, Practically Magic Cleaning Services. Yeah. Our Facebook probably is the best method at this time until we get ready for our website, but it's the Clear Path Project on Facebook and Instagram and TikTok.
1: So before I go, I want to make sure it's right. So if somebody's getting ready to move and they're having a hard time purging and things, you guys would come in, and, you know, obviously for a fee, and help those folks out. Is that correct?
4: Absolutely. Sure. Yeah, we've done it before.
1: All right. Well, yeah, sometimes folks need professionals. Thank you all for what you all do. Like, I think this is amazing to offer, you know, sometimes doing things for free. Like you said, you can't help everybody, but you're helping somebody. Mm-hmm. And thank you for everything that you're doing. And we wish you all the best of luck.
4: Thank you. Thank you so much for having us here today.
0: Thank you. I'll tell you what, what's downsizing that? And helping someone move is not for the faint of heart.
1: Ursula, let me tell you something. Like, y'all couldn't tell I'm going through something? Like,
0: yeah, I know. Right? You got a big move to Seattle. You're going to be doing some purging. And it's hard.
1: It's hard. Mm-hmm. Like, it's not for the weak. I got like five jackets of my dad's.
0: Oh, no. Yeah, that's a whole different story.
1: That I won't. It's hard to let go because I can still smell. Yeah, you know what I mean? Like, and that's,
0: I still have a suitcase of all my mom's clothes. What am I gonna do?
1: That's a small, like that's some psycho, like that's some deep stuff. So this is not easy.
0: No.
1: All right. Thank you to the
0: Clear Path Project.
1: Love that. All right. Coming up next, it's time for Mike to have some fun taking the wheel. We'll do agree to disagree. Gene Ursula.

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22: Good morning. I'm Katrina Gashard. In Kent, a section of South 272nd Street is closed in both directions following a fatal shooting. Police are investigating the shooting near the I-5 overpass. The road is closed right now until further notice. Drivers are asked to avoid the area and find an alternate route. A brief court appearance this morning for the woman accused of biting a part of another woman's face off in downtown Seattle. Cairo News Radio's Tim Hull reports from the King County Courthouse.
23: 36-year-old Camelia Chadley is charged with second-degree assault in the September 18th attack on 36-year-old Diana Gonzalez near 3rd and Marion. Police say Chadley pulled Gonzalez to the ground and bit a roughly one-inch piece of flesh from her forehead. Gonzalez was taken to Harborview and later underwent a skin graft and faces more surgeries. In court this morning, Chadley's attorney requested a competency evaluation, which Judge Nelson Lee granted. Lee also denied a defense request to prevent news cameras from showing Chadley's face. Chadley remains jailed on $150,000 bail. The judge did not revisit her release conditions at this morning's hearing. The case due back in court October 13th. At the King County Courthouse, Tim Hull, Cairo News Radio.
22: The search for Seattle's next police chief continues tonight with a community listening session at Seattle University. The mayor's office says there are currently 24 applicants.
24: And out of that 24, 10 of those applicants have worked at SPD at some point or they currently work there. There are three forums for people to voice their opinion. Dozens of people showed up to the first one on Saturday. One woman says her 16-year-old son was shot and killed 2 years ago.
25: I want to see children live to see my age. And in order for me to do that, I have to do my part and stand up for the community and the babies.
24: Mayor Wilson formed an advisory committee of community leaders and public safety experts to assess those candidates, and that starts next month.
22: Cairo 7 TV's Brooke Griffin reporting there. Seattle has made the global top five. A new Oxford Economics report ranks the city fourth among the world's top cities ahead of San Francisco, Tokyo, and Zurich. The new report points to Seattle's tech industry, cultural institutions, and natural environment, while also flagging housing costs and income inequity as challenges. Now to your Cairo News Radio traffic report. We do have an alert in Kent. Both directions of South 272nd Street are blocked by first responders beneath the I-5 overpass. So far, we only know it's a fatal shooting investigation, so drivers, it's right there. Be prepared to sit tight. Kent police are investigating. This traffic report is brought to you by the Cairo News Radio app. Text app to 888-973-5476 to download the Cairo News Radio app. Listen to your favorite shows and get the latest news and updates sent straight to your phone. For your forecast, it's going to be cloudy today. We've got a few sun breaks this afternoon. Highs will be in the mid to low 60s. Right now, it's about 58 in downtown Seattle. I'm Katrina Gashard, Cairo News Radio.
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26: This is the G and Ursula Show. It is time for us to agree to disagree, and this segment is brought to you by Guardian Roofing and Gutters.
27: One of these days, you got to take off the gloves. Just really go at it.
28: All right, so this is for my friends who like to go fast. Former RAF fighter pilot Andy Green, who set the absolute land speed record of 763 miles per hour back in 1997, has now set a world land speed record for a hydrogen-powered vehicle. Back in August, Green drove the JCB Hydromax to 406 miles per hour in Utah's Bonneville Salt Flats. Unlike his jet-powered 1997 record car, this machine uses hydrogen internal combustion. Green says the point wasn't merely to go extremely fast. He describes the run as a demonstration of what he sees as quote-unquote zero carbon tech in the future, which that caught my attention for two reasons. One, does this make us more optimistic potentially about hydrogen power vehicles, or is battery electric still clearly the future? But do any of us have any business going that fast to begin with?
0: Gee.
1: No, Ursula. Bruh, hey, look here. Hey, right when you said hydrogen, I was out.
0: Okay.
1: I was cooked.
0: Okay, but if you say 400 miles per hour in a vehicle for land, no, unless I'm about to take off, I don't want to be going 400 miles per hour. Already when I'm going 90 miles per hour, I'm feeling very shaky. But this actually brought up something this weekend.
1: Okay.
0: Something big happened this weekend for me. And if I could just share for a second.
1: Yeah. Because
0: y'all remember how I said, I don't like to do cruise control. Mm-hmm. And I have never driven a car and used cruise control for any length of time.
1: Right.
0: I just don't like that feeling of being, even though it says cruise control, I don't want to be out of control. I want my hands on the wheel. I want to be in control of the pedal.
1: And mind you, you've been, for this the duration of this show, anytime this has come up, you have talked about how you've never used cruise control.
0: Yes.
1: Well, go ahead.
0: Yes. I used it this weekend.
1: Oh, wow.
0: And I love it.
1: Oh.
0: Wow. I know. Welcome to 2026. Hello. No, welcome to, what, 1980? I get it.
1: Yeah.
0: And the reason I did it is because I got a new car this weekend.
1: Mm-hmm.
0: So I did buy a new car, and this particular vehicle I got from Carter Subaru makes it so easy to put it, they call it assist, or it's hand-free assist.
1: Mm-hmm.
0: And so it kept saying, like, I could be hands-free. Gee, I'm almost feeling like I could be in your Tesla. That's a weird feeling.
1: I think this is a beautiful thing. And it's almost like when there's new technology or information available that it can actually enhance things. I just wish local government and things and systems can adapt to that too, because we've been doing things so archaic.
0: Uh-huh.
1: And there's new information available,
0: yes,
1: but we continue to have the same narrative of years ago. Wow, I love this.
0: Yes.
1: This is awesome.
0: So back to that cruise control.
1: Oh, Lord. Yeah.
0: So the thing that was crazy is because it also turns on the, you know, if it's a slight curve, it's turning. And I just kept wanting to get my hand. I mean, my hand was just like hovering around the wheel,
1: because
0: I don't know that I can fully embrace it just yet.
1: Mm-hmm.
0: But it was pretty darn cool.
28: Wait.
0: And
28: so
0: I was going. I set it at, I thought, 67. Can I just tell you that I felt like I was going really slow, even though there weren't a whole lot of cars on the road?
1: Mm-hmm.
0: I still felt like I was going slow driving the speed limit.
28: Clarification question.
0: Yes.
28: So you mentioned cruise control, but you also said that it has like some turn assist. Is this like a form of autopilot, like in the Tesla?
0: Yeah, it's not a Tesla. It's not exactly like the Tesla, but yeah, it basically follows the curve of the road.
1: So I'm
0: going to
1: try this straight. So
0: hands-free assist.
1: You, Ursula, were in a vehicle where your hands were free, weren't on the wheel, and the vehicle was driving you.
0: Basically.
1: Huh.
0: That was whack.
1: Yeah, wow. Wow.
0: Yeah. And like I said, my foot was ready for in case I needed to brake, all of it. You know, so like I said, I'm not fully embracing it, but I'm getting closer to the idea of, okay, I get it.
1: There's a lot of people that doesn't want to embrace things that are new
0: technology.
1: Yeah. I'm not fully embracing it, but it's here in my face and I'm trying to, I don't want to embrace. Okay.
0: I know.
1: I'm having fun.
0: And it said, Tamara in Tacoma says she's still not using cruise control. Nope, never going to do it. Yes, I'm just saying, maybe try it.
1: I'm
0: shocked.
1: Wait a minute.
0: Yeah, John in Renton says lane assist will only turn into a certain degree. Yes, I wasn't going hairpin curves. It was just slight.
1: Universal basic income. Maybe try it.
0: Maybe,
1: hey, one time. You've never tried it before. Just maybe.
0: Hey, I'm in the maybe try it.
1: It might work. No, G, I know it's there, but I just can't embrace it, G.
0: Hey, you know how we say on this show?
2: Well, you know better, you do better.
0: Exactly. Or, you know, sometimes you admit you're wrong.
2: Yeah.
0: So I admit I was wrong.
1: That's awesome.
0: Yeah.
1: I'm glad you got to enjoy. You know,
0: it takes a brand new car, but then I realize, man, they've made it so easy. I have no excuse. I mean, literally, it was the push of one button.
1: Yes. Yeah. Yes.
0: Anyway, thought I would share.
28: All right, real quick, a downtown Olympia studio apartment where Kurt Cobain lived and wrote much of Nirvana's 1991 album Nevermind is now available for a short-term Airbnb rental. The apartment has been preserved with original fixtures and music memorabilia, but it's also a functioning rental with a queen bed, Wi-Fi cable, and backyard access. Would you stay there?
0: Mm. It depends on the price. I love the concept, but
1: give us your favorite. Give us somebody that you love and you would say, I would stay at a insert name themed Airbnb for extra money.
0: Okay, because I'll tell you.
1: Who do you got?
0: In the late 70s, early 80s, it would have been Saturday Night Fever, John Travolta. I was obsessed.
1: Back then, you would have. Would you do it today?
0: No.
1: Okay.
0: But no. I there's hear no you. One. There's no one today.
1: There's no one. Yeah.
0: How about
1: the
0: you?
1: Older, nobody. Even and y'all know I love Obama. Love him.
0: Yeah.
1: If there was, hey G, you can pay an extra $100 a night to stay in an Obama themed. Hell no. No. I love you, but I don't need to be in a themed place. I still got to pay the cleaning fees. And one of the cabinets is still might be locked up. By the way, did I tell you or something? I'm just done with Airbnbs. I'm just done. I think the last time I really did it, when they had a room that was the primary bedroom was blocked off.
0: Oh, yeah.
1: Man, that was crazy. All that money we paid.
0: I've only been to two Airbnbs. Can you believe that?
1: Good experience?
0: One, there was a blood spot on the bed sheet.
1: Jeez.
0: That was the last time we were there.
1: Wait, hold on. When the heck did this happen?
0: When we were in Eugene watching a Journey concert.
1: How long ago
0: and it was
1: this?
0: A fantastic. This was
1: since we've been doing a show.
0: Yeah, it was prior to the show.
1: Oh, yeah. I was getting ready to say. I
0: haven't been to an Airbnb since.
1: Nick, you been to an Airbnb, bro?
3: I'm with you, man. I've tried it. It feels like there's some hidden things that you go into and you're like, I can't do this. I can't use that. I didn't pay for this. Oh, I do have to pay for that I didn't know I had to pay for. Seems like there's a lot of hidden things.
1: Y'all know I did the Airbnb for my birthday recently when I had family in town. I got a big old Airbnb in Bellevue. My granddaughter's crawling around. His aunt's crawling on her bottle.
0: No. But there are some incredible Airbnbs. You got to look at those ratings, star ratings.
1: Hey, listen to Ursula come save the day. But I just wanted to tell you, there are some incredible Airbnbs.
0: There are.
1: That's why the G and Ursula show works. just a reminder, there's some incredible Airbnbs. Okay, what do you know?
0: Not ones I've stayed at.
1: Then on Airbnb, put this is incredible. text messages, feedback, and then Ursula's words to live by.
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1: call. It is the Gene Ursula Show. Good morning, y'all. I'm grateful that y'all are hanging out. Ursula, what's today? Oh, today, 28.
0: Did September go by zippity-doo-dah quick?
1: Yeah, went by fast. It's about to be October 1st, y'all.
0: And already I feel like I have every weekend or something spoken for in October.
1: Okay.
0: And when I say that hopefully, because not that I liked time to go fast, but you know I struggle with the darker winter months.
1: Right.
0: So I just want it to go really fast to get back to next spring. Mm-hmm. And that's probably the wrong way to look at it, but...
1: Yeah.
0: Then again. Okay, so we had a lot of topics today, including the search for a new Seattle police chief. Crystal in Tacoma said, you can't have faster response times without more officers. And then there was Kevin in Black Diamond who said, you guys are awesome. You're saying what we're all thinking about Katie Wilson, our mayor. Listening sessions?
1: Well, I said what I was thinking about listening sessions. What'd you think about listening sessions, Ursula?
0: I'm impressed. Okay, I'll take a little bit where we get a little bit.
1: Yeah.
0: We need to have listening sessions. Because with previous decisions, maybe she wasn't listening to the right people.
1: Okay, no. Outside of this.
0: Yes.
1: I'm going to ask you and everybody listening right now. When you hear that someone's going to have listening sessions, do you take that serious?
0: No.
1: I don't take it serious.
0: Yeah, because a lot of times it's the decision's already made and you're just doing this to appease a few people.
1: You know what I'm saying?
0: That like said, I'd sessions. Rather you have, if you don't have listening sessions, or if you don't have public hearings, yeah, that's worse.
1: Yeah, I don't know. It's just performative. Like, hey, we're going to have a listening session. Hey, just so you guys know, we're going to have on Friday at 4 p.m., all employees are going to meet here and we're going to have listening sessions.
0: You can't win, though, because if you don't have them and you just make a decision, it's like, hey, how come I didn't get a chance to weigh in?
1: Just don't call it listening sessions.
0: Yeah, I think that's the problem. Okay, on the ad that many of us saw during the Seahawks game with President Trump, Nuzzy in Port Orchard said, I thought the Trump ad was a joke, too. Was waiting for someone to jump in like the Kool-Aid man back in the day and say, psych, we're lying.
1: Yo, that Kool-Aid man used to always jump in. Richard says, it's simple. He has complete disdain for the American people. He thinks we're all just marks to be conned.
0: Barbara and Everett says the taxpayer-funded Trump propaganda that invaded the Seahawks game broadcast was just the latest outrage from this corrupt administration. It's right out of North Korea.
1: Tom from Tacoma says, I was very disappointed seeing that ad, but not surprised. The judgmental hate that our current president makes me sick and is very un-American, in my opinion.
0: Mm. And then Teresa Graham says, I seen that commercial and I was so mad that I was shaking. It made me want to turn off the football game. This is our tax money to promote him.
1: Hey, I hear that. Now I want to ask you, you thought it was a joke at first.
0: Well, I just was like, wait a minute, that feels very much like a campaign ad. And it's the middle of the Seahawks game. I was like, wait, where is this coming from? And what's the point? And then I see paid for by the U.S. government.
1: On a scale of 1 to 10, how mad were you? Tell the truth.
0: 4.
1: Exactly.
0: I should have been more outraged. There were people who were texting me who were more outraged, but I was like, yeah, shocking.
1: I was a 1, if that, maybe a 0? Because, that's the part. Like, I'll say that's what's bad on me. I'm so used to it now that this isn't really big news. Mm. It's not even big news today.
0: And I think that's the problem. And I'm thankful for the people who do the work.
1: Yeah.
0: And try to make sure, even though so far it's not been successful, but try to make sure that there is some kind of accountability. Okay, Dan Wilson and the Mariners, that was by far the most texted in segment.
1: Yeah.
0: And John in the 360 says, what about placing any blame on the GM or other front office or back office administration or even John Stanton, the owner? A lot of people were saying that they agree with Dan doing it himself. It just would have been better before it was the same day as Rick Riz's last day.
1: Ursula, it's time for your words to live by. What you got for us?
0: I actually have something from one of our listeners, Robin in the 206, who said, you know, there is always a reason to complain and always a reason to be grateful. They live side by side every single day. The one you feed is the one that grows.
1: Yo, man, that was a good one.
0: Yes, thank you, Robin.
1: Thank you. All right, Brother Nick, what's happening?
3: Well, I know for most this morning, there's been better starts to weeks after swan songs from the M's and Hawks ending a winning streak. But the silver lining here to keep in mind as caring fans is that next week's game and next season still holds true with their plans. Though if this M season was like Ursula's Eugene Airbnb, they should clean the sheets and check for bugs that guests are shocked to see. Or else you're going to have Ursula jumping ship and getting in line for her Journey concert the night before, way ahead of time.
0: Yes. Yes.
1: I can't believe I've never heard that Eugene story. Man.
0: Oh, no. It was hilarious because then one in our party was like, hey, should we ask for a refund? I'm like, no, but that was gross.
1: Right.
0: I'm like, how did that get overlooked? It was, like, so obvious.
1: Oof. Yeah, that's bad. All right, Ursa, we'll do this again tomorrow. Have a good rest of your day, Ursa.
0: Yeah, you too.
1: Mike, thank you. Great job today, good brother.
28: You're welcome. Always glad to help.
1: Yeah, really appreciate it. Nick, have a good one, brother.
3: You too,
1: thank
3: man.
1: Thank you. Hey, the Jake and Spike show are coming in next. Hey, by the way, I got to say, Spike is back, y'all. Spike is back. That's right. He's really back. Man, it was good seeing Spike. All right. We'll do this again tomorrow. Appreciate you for listening. Love you for that. And as always, be kind.
13: Hope you have as much fun as we have. So long, everybody.

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9: ABC News, I'm Brian Clark. The Iran war and its impact on prices have become the key issue in the midterm elections. In 6 weeks from Election Day, analysts are wondering if President Trump could escalate the fighting or seek a return to negotiations. ABC National Security and Defense Analyst Mick Mulroy says,
10: it's either or. It could be both. He could be looking at potentially a major military escalation to bring this war to an end. We'll have to see, of course. But right now, Iran thinks it has leverage because of the midterm elections. The day after the midterm elections, that leverage goes away.
9: Five people who were arrested on terror charges in the UK near a U.S.-controlled airbase have been released on bail, as authorities say they're still investigating. The new Supreme Court term opens next week with arguments in a major case involving two American energy companies and claims for damages over the impacts of climate change. Today, the court said Justice Samuel Alito's recused himself from the case, but did not say why. This is ABC News. The weekend nor'easter that pummeled the East Coast, snarled travel, knocked out power for millions of people. It also caused high flooding. It also revealed some unusual occurrences, says ABC meteorologist Leslie Lopez.
11: In Surf City, New Jersey,
12: is that a little shark?
11: A dogfish shark spotted in a resident's flooded driveway. And in East Rutherford, the strong wind gusts sending portable toilets sliding across the parking lot at MetLife Stadium. Seafoam covering the streets in Scituate, Massachusetts. A storm surge there exposing the foundation of a home, prompting fears it may collapse. The storm even washing up the remains of a shipwreck in Nantucket, believed to be from a schooner that sank in the 1800s.
9: FBI Deputy Director Andrew Bailey's leaving his position after just over a year on the job, saying he'll return to his family in Missouri. Bailey was named co-deputy in 2025 during a time of tension between the FBI and Justice Department. I'm Brian Clark, ABC News.
13: More problems for Boeing 737 MAX. More on that coming up. But first, a check on your commute brought to you by Global Credit Union. We have a traffic alert this afternoon through Kent. Both directions of South 272nd Street are closed at the I-5 overpass. And the off-ramps to South 272nd from the freeway are closed as well as Kent police investigate a shooting fatality beneath the freeway. This is a major route to the Star Lake train station on the west side of I-5. So if you're coming in from the east, you can take Military Road southbound to Star Lake Road northbound, and that'll send you to South 272nd right near the station. Now, southbound drivers, I would recommend getting off at State Route 516, head south on State Route 509 for about 3 miles, and that'll pop you out on South 272nd Street. Plan on this being with us for a while. And over toward Factoria, North 405 at Coal Creek Parkway, a collision blocks your right lane. It's also fully blocking that off-ramp. 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
13: 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Another problem for Boeing 737 MAX.

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1: Good afternoon. I'm Nate Connors. Another problem for Boeing 737 MAX, this one affecting the aircraft's ability to land. ABC's Alex Prescia has details.
2: The FAA is now investigating a Boeing software glitch on flight computers of some 737 MAX aircraft during landing, specifically if a plane has to perform a go-around, meaning the autoflight system could become disengaged and pilots would either have to manually make the directional changes or re-engage that system.
1: A brief court appearance this morning for the woman accused of biting off part of another woman's face off in downtown Seattle. Cairo News Radio's Tim Hull reports from the King County Courthouse.
3: 36-year-old Camelia Chadley is charged with second-degree assault in the September 18th attack on 36-year-old Diana Gonzalez near 3rd and Marion. Police say Chadley pulled Gonzalez to the ground and bit a roughly one-inch piece of flesh from her forehead. Gonzalez was taken to Harborview and later underwent a skin graft and faces more surgeries. In court this morning, Chadley's attorney requested a competency evaluation, which Judge Nelson Lee granted. Lee also denied a defense request to prevent news cameras from showing Chadley's face. Chadley remains jailed on $150,000 bail. The judge did not revisit her release conditions at this morning's hearing. The case due back in court October 13th. At the King County Courthouse, Tim Hull, Cairo News Radio.
1: Washington Governor Bob Ferguson is asking the federal government for a major disaster declaration following devastating wildfires. The flames destroyed nearly 650 homes across four counties and the Spokane Tribe, with damage topping $188 million.
4: No state, no county, no city can handle a disaster of this scope on its own.
1: Ferguson says FEMA approval could unlock more than $128 million for survivors, debris removal, and emergency response costs. The renovation of Seattle's Memorial Stadium is taking shape. Workers placed the final structural beam Friday, marking a key construction milestone. Scott Redmond, the CEO of Celland Construction, tells Cairo 7 TV.
5: We still have about, close to a year left to go for all the rest of the work, but it's an important milestone in sort of what we've achieved so far.
1: The renovated stadium will feature new locker rooms, seating, lighting, sound, and more concessions and restrooms. The Seattle Seawolves plan to eventually move there from Starfire in Tukwila. And now check on your Cairo News Radio weather. High clouds moving in throughout the day. Overall, partly sunny and 66. Tuesday will be a little stormy with scattered rain and windy conditions. 61 for tomorrow's high. Then a mix of clouds and sun through Friday with highs climbing back into the mid to upper 60s. Sunshine and 57 in downtown Seattle. I'm Nate Connors, Cairo News Radio.
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0: Welcome to the show. Jake Skorheim here is sitting back alongside Spike O'Neill.
1: Hey, brother.
0: Spike, welcome back from vacation.
1: Thank you, my friend.
0: You're it is so very good tan.
1: I feel very tan. Thank you.
0: People should sign on to the...
1: I was radiated.
0: Yeah, look at that. Like, there's three different skin tones between you and me. You're very dark. Good for you.
1: Thank you.
0: Where were you?
1: I went back to Maryland, Ocean City, particularly on the Atlantic coast.
0: Still getting some sun over there?
1: I had the most glorious 6-7 days on the beach, 80-85, sunny.
0: Amazing.
1: Beautiful, perfect second summer weather.
0: Oh.
1: And then the nor'easter rolled in. As I flew out of town, the nor'easter rolled in and destroyed the entire eastern seaboard.
0: Really?
1: Timing's everything, buddy.
0: You I escaped. Perfect, yeah.
1: Yes, it was perfect.
0: You.
1: Yeah,
0: you dropped in. You got what you wanted.
1: I got it. Was
0: and you
1: wonderful.
0: Left.
1: Yep. And
0: good
1: then
0: food. Good times.
1: Great food. Great times. Good people. Reconnected to everybody. We can talk about it later a little bit. But you know what? It's funny. When I was back east, and this is relevant to our first two stories today.
0: Yeah.
1: When I was back east, and they're like, "Yeah, are you just in town for a little bit? Welcome back, people I knew, people I hadn't seen in a long time.
0: Yeah.
1: People I was just meeting. Where are you from? Where are you coming in from? Seattle. Oh, I'm sorry. Universally.
0: Yeah.
1: That was what. I hear it's really. Oh, your mayor's kind of
0: that's a reputation. Seattle has. Yeah.
1: Yeah.
0: That makes sense.
1: I mean, everybody, you know, it's funny how perception of our fair city is cast across the country.
0: Mm-hmm.
1: So I spent a lot of the week saying, no.
0: Were you defending?
1: Yes.
0: That's so funny.
1: I don't have.

0: bars on my windows at my house. It's so the craziest
1: different.
0: Thing.
1: If I'm in a different place and somebody goes, oh, Seattle, because I would say I work in Seattle, I don't live here, obviously, for all those reasons you just stated, I would say, yeah, it's crazy.
0: Well, it's crazy. It is, but there's so much to be thankful for. We have a story about where we rank internationally as a city.
1: This actually leads to the question of the day, and we got so much good stuff today, guys. We're going
0: to
1: talk about
0: so bad. Laura, good to see you.
1: Good to see you too, Laura. You're back after a week out.
2: I am back.
1: We got the whole team back together. We're going to get into your vacation a little bit more at 12:45-ish.
0: Sure, yeah.
1: Get in depth. You can tell
0: us. Almost died again. Ain't vacation to you.
1: Did you really?
0: Till you asked the Lord to save you. Yeah.
1: There you go.
0: It's great. All right.
1: Tune in at 12:45. You can hear about how Spike avoided near death. Okay, tons of stuff to talk about. Next, as a little tease, we're going to talk to Aaron Goldsmith. He's the voice of the Mariners on TV. There's a lot of changes happening with the Mariners, and he's going to join us to talk about it.
0: See the press release that came across later this morning?
1: Yes.
0: Yes.
1: Yes. Woo. It's not just Dan Wilson.
0: Well, Seattle, empty office space in Seattle.
1: But you know what? Does something like this have to happen in order for them to move on and become the team that we all hoped that they were last year?
0: Great question.
1: Or all hope they were going to remain after last year. So we will talk about all that. And I got to say, like, we're going to play some audio of Dan Wilson from his final post-game press conference. There is not a guy who is got wider shoulders and just like as a more solid guy than Dan Wilson. Like, say what you will about how the team was played, you know, like managed this year, all of that. He never, like, shied away from sitting down. And, man, there's things about that guy I'm going to miss. The losing? Not so much. But Dan Wilson seems like a solid
0: dude. A man of character. Absolutely.
1: Yeah, 100%. Great Mariner. Total character. So we're going to talk about all that at 12:30. 1 o'clock, we got some really interesting stuff we're going to get into in the 1 o'clock rundown. And then later on in the show, we're also going to talk about Rick Riz, who had his final broadcast was Sunday. Yeah. And if you are a longtime Mariners fan, or even if you're just a longtime Rick Riz fan, or even just somebody who wants to see good people.
0: If you have a heart in your chest.
1: If you have a heart. If you're not the Grinch. If you're Grinch at the end of the movie, you're going to be crying listening to this send-off that not only the Mariners gave him, but that he gave back to the fans. And man, talk about a class act. We're going to play that a little bit later in the show. That's really good stuff. All right. But you alluded to this just a second ago, and I think we should dive into this. And this is actually going to inspire the question of the day today. There's a study that was recently put together by Oxford Economics. They did this 2026 Global Cities Index, and they looked at all these different things, and they're trying to figure out, like, based on their metrics, what makes a great city? What makes the best cities? They tried to find out. They looked at 1,000 cities on a variety of factors, and they determined, amazingly to a lot of people, yourself not included, but to me, definitely included, Seattle ranked as the number 4th best city in not just the country, in the world.
0: Yes.
1: And so my question to the audience and also back to you, do you agree with this assessment based on their, you know, their criteria? So 888-973-5476. We'll get into all these at 1:30. If your answer is yes, if you think that Seattle is the 4th best city on the planet, please explain why. And this is not like, I'm not grilling you. I'm generally interested in why you think so.
0: Sure, sure.
1: And if you don't agree with that assessment, also please explain why and suggest other cities that you think actually should be outranking Seattle. Now, Spike, why do you agree with, this assessment first off?
0: Well, the assessment, you have to dig into the details because they met the 4 basic metrics were valued and judged and the criteria for these ratings.
1: Yep.
0: From Oxford Economics. These guys know what they're talking about. They don't, but we rank so high, 4th in the world.
1: I was kidding.
0: where we scored the best, of course, was on income, on earning, right? The economic power that is Seattle, the earning potential of Seattle residents.
1: Mostly based on tech.
0: Exactly right. Yeah. When you look at the other metrics, which were what? Quality of life.
1: Yep.
0: Where we ranked in the low 20s, I believe. There was another metric. It was quality of life. It was affluence, which is their metric for earning and how the citizenry, the disposable capital, you know, but one of the metrics was local governance,
1: which was not and, 4th.
0: Right. And that's where my stories tie together.
1: Okay.
0: Of my travels and the state's, my home state's perception of Seattle.
1: Yeah.
0: In governance, we ranked them
1: 198.
0: Yeah. And that's out of 1,000 cities.
1: Yeah. Out of a thousand cities.
0: A lot of those cities where the government keeps people in tiger cages, and there's some real low achievers on the governmental.
1: Sure.
0: 198th in governance.
1: And human capital, we rank number 47. And as just as a comparison, Portland, Oregon, they landed in human capital, they landed at 116, and then in quality of life, they ranked 145th.
0: Yeah, and we were again 28th in the planet in quality of life. It's not too bad.
1: Portland received the same governance rating that we did of 198, which is interesting.
0: Yeah, the nuts don't fall too far from the tree with regard to local governance.
1: Do you think that overall, are you happy with Seattle's placement on this list?
0: I think the affluency scores really lifts us beyond the reality of where we live every day.
1: Yeah, is that fair to just only look at rich?
0: Well, I don't think it is. But all those things help to contribute to what makes the quality of life in the city. Being in the top 30 quality of life on the planet, that's not nothing to be embarrassed about or ashamed of.
1: Sure.
0: You know, so I think, and imagine if we didn't have the boat anchor of local governance, right? We could be in the top two or three.
1: We
0: would have incredible numbers.
1: First place is New York. Again, it's, a lot of this is based on, they have very, very high pay there. And they also have strong industry.
0: Sure.
1: London, England, and then finally Paris, France are the top three. And then Seattle, Washington.
0: Mm-hmm.
1: But here's the thing that I found tricky about this. And Jason Rantz, he highlights this in this article he wrote. You can read it at SeattleRed.com.
0: He agreed fully, right, that we're the fourth.
1: He does not agree fully.
0: I feel it.
1: But when you dive into the numbers, Seattle is getting credit for things that Seattle is actually famous for not having. So industry, for instance, like a bunch of tech stuff. So when they say Seattle, when Oxford Economics says Seattle, what they're counting as Seattle is a 4.2 million person metro area that includes Redmond, Bellevue, Issaquah, Snohomish County, and King County. All of those numbers are pulled into that. Is that fair?
0: I think that is fair because all of the cities are judged by the same metric. The periphery, the economic periphery of the main cities, whether it's Zurich or Copenhagen or Dallas, Amsterdam, Tokyo.
1: Yeah.
0: You know, they're all measured by the same metrics, you know, not just the city limits of Seattle.
1: Which would lead me to say then that this whole list is bunk.
0: Well, you got to think of a city as an economic engine or a quality of life engine, right? For example, I travel.
1: Yeah.
0: If I tell people I live in Shoreline, I live in Issaquah, I live in Pierce County, I live in Squim, I live in Puyallup. We all say we live in Seattle.
1: I say I live north of that crazy city, Seattle.
0: Okay. But I think the metric is fair because they're judging all these metropolitan.
1: Yeah, but then to call something the best when it is famous for some of the things that it's not even accounting for. It's not highlighting all of the drug use. You were gone last week, but did you guys catch the story on the East Coast about the lady who nearly had her face bit off? Did you see that?
0: I heard the update from Nate. I hadn't heard that yet. I hadn't heard that story. I had a vacation. I tried to check out for media coverage.
1: It's pretty nasty. She was walking down the street. Somebody kind of bumped her in a way, threw some trash at her. She turns around and says, "Hey, what the heck?" That person comes up to her and bites a sizable chunk out of her face.
0: That's horrific.
1: It's horrific. Yeah. And those are the types of things that don't really make a huge impression on this list.
0: You don't think that happens in Stockholm?
1: I think they should.
0: You don't think that happens in Boston?
1: No, I'm quite certain that it happens. I'm quite certain that it happens in those places too. Yeah. Which is what I'm saying is to call this city, this list, the best places on the planet. Mm-hmm. If you're saying that Seattle is the best place on the planet, would you ever think that that would happen at Issaquah? If I had to give you, here's a test.
0: Okay.
1: I'm going to give you two cities. Random people can just be asked this question. I'll say, all right. Somebody got their face bitten off by like a crazy person downtown.
0: Yeah.
1: Was that downtown Seattle or Issaquah? And if I asked 100 people, I bet you they'd pick right.
0: I bet 110 of them would say.
1: Exactly. They'd say Seattle. They'd vote Seattle twice.
0: Sure. Yeah.
1: So then it leads me to believe all right, this list, it just kind of seems like they're putting together a list. I don't think Seattle should write home and say hey, guess what, everybody? We're number four. When the list feels kind of meaningless to me.
0: That's fair. I hear you. But all these cities.
1: Yeah.
0: If you're gonna knock it down every city that had somebody in their face bitten off, who's left?
1: If I had a nickel,
0: right?
1: For every time somebody had their face bitten off.
0: Casper, Wyoming, jumping up the list.
1: Yeah, exactly. I think
0: we just have so much more to appreciate and so much more that drives us as a quality city, a place to live, whether it's the environmental beauty that we have here, the assets that we have here. There's a lot of things that going for it.
1: Rainier is nice, but that ain't in Seattle proper.
0: Well, yeah, but we got to think outside the city limits. Again, all these cities, I get you. If they're ranking on cities themselves, I can't imagine New York be number one Because they're calling all the bedroom communities, even probably people who live in Connecticut and work in New York City.
1: But here's the thing. But the money actually is derived in New York proper.
0: Yeah, fair enough.
1: In Seattle, they're accounting Bellevue for that. That doesn't make sense to me.
0: Yeah.
1: It's like New York wouldn't like have their list and go like, hey, I want to make sure that like Bedford, Connecticut.
0: Yeah.
1: Make sure you're counting all of the money that's counted up in Bedford, Connecticut, because some of those people also work
0: there. Fair enough. But that's why they had different metrics. When you say quality of life,
1: yeah,
0: I think you can count in those periphery communities, bedroom communities and all those things.
1: Yeah.
0: So
1: they should say areas. They shouldn't say city. Yeah, I just feel like Seattle gets a lot of credit for all the good things surrounding Seattle when actually, like, if you were to come to downtown Seattle, I'd say, like, hey, make sure you try to avoid the places where you're going to get your face bitten off.
0: That's not all.
1: If somebody was visiting.
0: No, I hear you. I hear you.
1: Yeah.
0: My mother-in-law
1: said, you should check out Bellevue. But
0: my mother-in-law is visiting right now, and she hadn't been downtown to see the waterfront. And she came in. Right.
1: Yeah, it was beautiful.
0: Yeah. And I brought her from Albuquerque. Now, that shouldn't be known as the Breaking Bad capital of America. You know, you can't judge the entire city.
1: Popularized by, in TV. Yeah, absolutely. Well, I would recommend your mother-in-law.
0: They filmed it there because you didn't have to build any sets. That town, part of that town's scary.
1: If she's coming to downtown Seattle, she might think about wearing a hat so that somebody doesn't take a bite of her forehead.
0: Yeah, there you go. Well, she came with me, so I could, you
1: know. Smart. Very smart. All right, so that's the question today. Is Seattle really the fourth best city on the planet? Yes or no? If it's yes, tell us why. If it's no, also tell us why.
0: And give us your detail. Give us your reasoning.
1: Here's another thing you missed. This was fun. Seattle Mayor Katie Wilson, she unveiled her gun violence prevention plan.
0: Well, that I did catch.
1: Did you catch some of that?
0: Of course I did.
1: This might have been the weekend you left.
0: Well, no, but here's why. When everybody back east said, why is Seattle? Oh, my God, how bad is it? Are you thinking of leaving town? It's because of the news coverage they watch back east.
1: You're like, I already left town 20 years ago.
0: No. The people back east had this perception of Seattle from national media coverage.
1: Yeah.
0: Because our mayor has become a star. A lot of people say rightfully so of, say, Fox News. Because that's where all my friends are like, oh, my God, Seattle, your mayor. I hear she's absolutely out of her mind. She has no experience. Wasn't it like the family bakery? I said, no, that was her husband who had the baking job.
1: Yeah. Yeah.
0: But, you know, so this story broke through the national media.
1: This gun violence prevention.
0: Well, is that what we're calling it? Prevention plan? Is that really?
1: That's what she's saying.
0: That's what she's saying. I read
1: into
0: it.
1: Gun violence prevention.
0: Yeah.
1: She wants to put the city's Community Assisted Response and Engagement Department, or CARE.
0: Yeah.
1: That she wants them to be the ones who are actually responding to gun violence. So like somebody who does not carry a gun to respond to gun violence. That's an interesting thing. Bob Kettle, Seattle City Council member, he's speaking out about it. Let me give you a couple of these takes. Here we have one from Bob Kettle and another one from Kent Liu, who's a friend of the show. He's the president of the Seattle Police Officers Guild. Here's what he had to say about it. And I think this is very interesting.
2: Your reaction to gun violence is an unarmed response. That seems like a miss to me. I'm not sure how that is going to have the impact that you want. What you need is you need officers that can go out and find people that are illegally carrying guns, right? They're involved in gangs and such like that, and put these people away. So if you want to have your prevention and you want to get into the youth and you want to do all that, that's fine. That's a piece of this, but that is something that would pay off years down the road. But in the meantime, what you want immediate results, tell cops to go be cops.
1: What do you think of that?
0: He's spot on.
1: Yeah.
0: I mean, the tip of the spear for gun violence prevention in Seattle is a Nerf. I mean, that's I don't know how else to frame it up more descriptively.
1: Yeah.
0: You know, I understand the value of, they call it upstreaming, right? When you want to go and find the root cause of this gun violence, get to the youth before they pick up guns.
1: Yeah, that's what maybe lost Bruce Harrell the mayoral race.
0: Well, but he wasn't wrong.
1: He was wrong.
0: Well, no,
1: an eight-time offender, he wants to swim upstream and find out.
0: That's the outlandish example, and I give you that. But there's value to finding out why people turn to the decisions that they make. You know, and I'm not saying it's the only option or the only solution. But it's got to be a part of it. It's a club in the bag.
1: I totally agree, but I'd rather find out once
0: this mayor's peeing off with a putter.
1: Yeah, I'd rather, like, if somebody's going to be, you know, shooting a gun, I would rather they just get them off.
0: I want Kent. I want Kent Little. Yeah.
1: Kent, get some cops over there.
0: Absolutely.
1: Arrest that person.
0: And I'm sure that everybody of the Seattle Security Council, the City Council, you know, I'm sure they all agree that more enforcement and stricter more enforcement. I mean, punishment for people who were convicted of crimes.
1: Yeah.
0: Accountability for youth
1: who
0: are involved in crimes. They do work.
1: It does work.
0: Yeah, you can't send the Care Bears out first.
1: You can't send the Care Bears.
0: They're mowed down.
1: As fun as they are.
3: Who's that coming from somewhere up in the sky?
1: It's not the cops.
0: They don't have a gun.
1: Seattle City Councilmember Bob Kettle, as you were just saying, he was talking about this as well. I believe both of these cuts came from the Center Square, where we were reading some of the story. He says, I'm maybe not fully on board with the mayor's plan.
3: And there's a little bit of a divide here, and it comes down to the role of SPD in the gun violence effort. And for the council, and for me personally, it has to be balanced where you have SPD participating along with the community outreach groups and then kind of the oversight, which will now be with the care department of that element, and working together with community. You have to have that. You have to have that focused deterrence with the SPD piece of it. And I think looking at the mayor's plan, they're leaning more on the engagement outreach piece, and maybe not as much with ensuring that SPD's there doing it what he needs to do as well.
1: Here's what I would say. I have no problem with them. Like, one of the programs that they did when I was a kid was DARE, Drug Abuse Resistance Education.
0: Yeah.
1: Now, they didn't come to our school only when they found out that kids had been doing drugs or, you know, back then when marijuana was illegal. I guess it still is for a certain age. But they would come and visit your school when you were in junior high or whatever it was. You get to meet the big friendly dog with the trench coat, all that stuff. And they impressed upon you, like, this is your brain on drugs. Like, sure. I like that preventative stuff.
0: Yeah.
1: But for the care people, like, maybe there's a version where they go out and be like, hey, kids, here's the reason why gun violence is so dangerous. Look at how serious this is punishable as a crime. Let's say you're 18 years old and you fire a gun into a random thing. You're going to go to big boy prison. And here's what happens in big boy prison.
0: Right.
1: That's a way to scare kids. And that's caring. Scaring is caring. I just came up with a perfect thing. Scaring is caring.
0: Scared straight. Remember?
1: Scared straight.
0: Of course.
1: That's what I think that they could do. But to send those same people out with no guns to respond to people with guns, I totally agree with Kent Liu and Seattle City Council.
0: Here's my greatest fear.
1: Totally short-sighted.
0: Here's my fear. That it's Knives Out. The new season of Knives Out is being filmed at Seattle City Hall.
1: Oh, because of...
0: These people are already declaring their candidacy for mayor. In 20, is it 28?
1: Essentially.
0: Or 30? When how long is this tenure for Katie Wilson?
1: When did she get elected? Yeah, it seems like forever ago.
0: But it was just November. Just a year. I know, not even that. I hope they can work together and not, you know, bunker up and be adversarial and work together. I mean, because I think in the solution we need is somewhere combine these two thought processes. Cops first with guns, and then here come the care bears. And also making sure that we care about the citizens, maybe upstream some intervention for future coders. We can find those two working together.
1: More cops, more guns.
0: A little bit of care. A dash of care.
1: Scaring, caring.
0: Scaring is caring. There you go.
1: And,
0: I like it.
1: Everybody will be fine. All right. Aaron Goldsmith is going to join us next. He is the Mariners TV broadcaster. He's going to join us to tell us about all the different things that are happening in the organization.
0: A little postmortem.
1: Yeah.
0: On 2026.
1: Yeah, we'll talk about it with him. He's going to join us live next, so join the video. And don't miss a second of it. We'll be right back.
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19: Good afternoon, I'm Nate Connors. Kent police at this hour are investigating a drive-by shooting that left two dead on South 272nd Street beneath I-5. Shortly after 11 a.m., police arrived on scene. Both directions of South 272nd are closed right there at I-5, along with the off-ramps. We will release more details as we gather more information. The roadway will be closed for an extended period of time as that investigation continues. President Trump rejected Iran's ceasefire proposal over the weekend. Trump insists that Iran wants to make a deal, but tells Axios, it is not the deal that I want to make, adding they overplayed their hand. Washington Congressman Adam Smith tells CNN,
20: the way out of it is to accept that this was a horrible mistake and negotiate the best possible settlement you can get, which Iran sort of put on the table yesterday, a couple of days ago now. But Trump continues to just drift.
19: Trump says he expects more talks with Iran this week, but he's also leaving open the possibility that the U.S. could resume bombing. The search for Seattle's next police chief continues tonight with a community listening session at Seattle University. The mayor's office says there are currently 24 applicants.
8: And out of that 24, 10 of those applicants have worked at SPD at some point, or they currently work there. There are three forums for people to voice their opinion. Dozens of people showed up to the first one on Saturday. One woman says her 16-year-old son was shot and killed 2 years ago.
15: I want to see children live to see my age. And in order for me to do that, I have to do my part and stand up for the community and the babies.
8: Mayor Wilson formed an advisory committee of community leaders and public safety experts to assess those candidates, and that starts next month.
19: Cairo 7 TV's Brooke Griffin. Dan Wilson will not return as Seattle Mariners manager next season. Wilson announced his departure after Sunday's season finale as Seattle finished 76-86.
21: I'm still processing this with my family, and it's a very difficult day. We love this city. We love this community. And we appreciate the organization for what it has meant to the family since coming here as a player in 94.
19: The move comes just 1 year after the Mariners won the American League West and reached Game 7 of the American League Championship Series. Seattle workers can expect a pay increase in the new year. The city's minimum wage will rise to $22.14 an hour on January 1st. That's up 84 cents from the current rate. The Seattle Office of Labor Standards says the increase reflects inflation in the Seattle-Tacoma-Bellevue area. Quick check on Wall Street, where stocks are deep in the red this afternoon. The Dow down 328, S&P 500 down 56, NASDAQ down 225. Check on your commute. We are enjoying a Monday light commute so far. South 5 into Seattle, you're wide open. North 5 gets a little crowded between the West Seattle Bridge and I-90. And in Puyallup, we might have a new crash. Eastbound 512 near Meridian. I see the map is jammed up as you head into that South Hill curve. And now your Cairo News Radio weather. 66 and partly sunny today. Tomorrow brings in another storm, albeit a lot quieter than last week's storm. 61 for tomorrow's high. Wednesday through Friday, it's a mix of clouds and sun breaks, gradually warming up into the mid-60s by Friday. Partly sunny in 59 in downtown Seattle. I'm Nate Connors, Cairo News Radio.
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1: Welcome back to the show. We got a lot of stuff to talk about. Right now, we're going to dive into some sports with our buddy, Mariners TV broadcaster Aaron Goldsmith joins the show. Aaron, welcome to the show, buddy.
22: Jake, Spike, guys, good to be with you again. You How too, are man. You?
1: It's great to be with you. I wish it were under more exciting circumstances.
0: Just a year ago.
1: I wish we were talking about playoff baseball for the Mariners, but we're not. All right. A lot of changes happening with the Mariners right now. Where do you want to start? What do you want to talk about first? Should we start with Mr. Wilson?
22: Yes, that's probably the best place to start. That it did seem like this was becoming more and more inevitable that Dan would not be back as manager for the Mariners. Obviously, there was a lot of goodwill that was built up last year to the season that you referenced, but the way that this season unfolded and dragged on, and they just were not able to ever turn it around. It was like watching a 4 month long car crash. Oof. From the beginning of June through the end of the season. And it just seemed like there were too many things that were controllable that the Mariners did not do a good job of controlling. Now, there's a lot of things that weren't controllable that did not go well either. But I think the area of the controllables not being controlled well is probably the reason, one of them at the very top of the list, why Dan Wilson is not back as manager.
0: If you could pick one element of the game that you could maybe hang on, was it not hitting in clutch situations? Was it in blown save opportunities? What do you think was the biggest? I mean, it's a lot of things. A lot of things make this soup. What was the main ingredient to the Mariner failure this year? If you could put it on or rank the top three.
22: Yeah, it really is truly, and I'm not dodging the question. We've talked about this on the air. We've talked about this off the air for a long time now. And we've looked at it from every angle imaginable. And it's not one thing. It is a wide magnitude of things for the Mariners this year when you look at the struggles. They had one of the least productive offenses in baseball. They were last in the majors in runs per game until they scored 18 runs one night against the Athletics. So they were essentially the worst offense in baseball. Their bullpen became one of the least effective bullpens in baseball, especially in the second half of the season. The rotation was in some ways in lockstep with that. The rotation did not pitch well at all on the road in the last few months of the year. Now, for a vast majority of the season, they were one of the best home rotations in baseball, but they could not carry it on the road, even to a respectable degree at times. And they didn't play well defensively. They committed a ton of errors. They even plays that were not marked as an error, but plays that still should have been made weren't made. And that happened a lot. There were a lot of careless mistakes as well. So, I mean, as you can see, it's when you don't hit, when you don't pitch particularly well, at least half the time,
0: field well, yeah,
22: and you don't catch it or throw it especially well in the field, your margins for error completely disappear. So, and the layer on top of all of this is the fact that it just so happened the Mariners were playing in a division in a year that was truly the most winnable division in the history of Major League Baseball.
0: Oh,
22: there has never been a division winner with a worse record than the 2026 Houston Astros. All it took for the Mariners this year was to be a game over 500, and they would have won the West.
1: Can you talk for just a second about now that
0: if you have the strength after
1: there's so many ways that they could have been successful, and it was like a perfect storm of events that just happened and just like all piled on top of each other. Will the Dan Wilson departure fix those problems? And
0: the fact that it went all the way down the hall. I mean, the list of people released by the Mariners.
1: Yeah, was it like five now or something that are you know, they're going to be looking to fill a lot of spots next season?
22: So I guess I can sum it up in some ways by saying this. I don't credit Dan Wilson for having Cal Raleigh hit 60 home runs last year. And I don't fault Dan Wilson for Cal Raleigh hitting 23 this year.
1: Yeah.
22: Right.
0: Yeah.
22: And there is a certain level, and it's actually a great deal of responsibility that the players have to take, right? Julio this year was, in essence, a league average player. Cal Raleigh was, unfortunately, a below league average player when it was all said and done. Now, he finished with a flurry. He looked like Cal Raleigh in the last month and change, but we all know what happened before that, sadly. Josh Naylor was, in essence, a league average player this year. Randy Arozarena was an all-star. So three of your four players were either average or below average this season of the guys that you were really counting on offensively.
0: Is it fair to put that on leadership then? I think it kind of is. When you got across the board underperformance, I mean, players have to take accountability, but...
22: We're talking about four veteran players who know how to get things done. Now, that doesn't mean they don't need guidance. That doesn't mean they don't need coaching. I think that is kind of my biggest takeaway from this whole season and all the additional departures today that happened just earlier this morning. Mariners bench coach Manny Act is not coming back. Kevin Seitzer, Mariners hitting coach, is not coming back. Perry Hill, Mariners, a very well-respected infield coach, is not returning. Eric Young Jr., first base coach, helping with the outfield as well. He is not coming back. So my biggest takeaway, guys, from all this that I don't have a clear answer on, but I'm very curious about, is how much coaching goes on at the major league level. And I'm talking truly coaching. And how much does that change from team to team based on how much seniority a team has? I mean, look at a team like the White Sox or the Marlins, who are a much younger team. My guess would be that there's a lot of really serious, hard coaching going on there because you have young, impressionable players who have not generally, there are exceptions, but generally haven't been there and done that yet. And they need somebody to show them the way. And that's the coach or coaches. The Mariners are in a situation where there's a lot of veterans on this team, both on the mound and in the batter's box. And does there need to be more and better coaching? Not just the manager, but the coaching aspect. And how much more can be done in that front to move
1: the
22: needle?
1: It's so much tougher to coach somebody. I mean, I'm not putting this on Cal, but like you look at his difference in home runs last season and this season. What are you going to say to a guy like that who was just like almost the league MVP last year and who's now having a slump of a year? Like, how do you go in and coach him doesn't he have the tools that he needs to fix that problem himself? Or is that a coach who comes in and say, you know, and has like that horse whispering thing where he can actually affect how he's playing the game?
22: So there, I think in baseball, compared to the other major sports, coaches are seen, right or wrong, and I think I'm proving maybe wrong, as less valuable than a Mike McDonald, right? Okay. A coach who, hey, I've got the schemes, I can put the players in the right positions, yeah, and because of how I move the chessboard around, things will work better. In addition to teaching a guy different form, different technique, whatever it might be. In baseball, there's almost this belief of, hey, you know, you can soft toss a guy, have some flips in the cage, hit off a tee, but then once they get in the batter's box, there's no scheme, right? There's no defense I'm going to call a play to make Josh Naylor hit a 3-run home run. I think for the Mariners, one of the issues is how can you take the guy who's been in the cage and the mindset and the plan and the approach that you have with whatever the player is, and how can he then successfully take that into the batter's box? It seems like there has been a disconnect between what is being said at 3 o'clock and what is being done at 7 o'clock. And the Mariners aren't the only team that goes through that. And all the Mariners players are not the only players to ever experience that. It happens all the time. But in baseball, it is different, right? Cal Raleigh had an all-time season that will never be replicated more than likely by any catcher in the rest of our lifetimes or the history of the game. And that means he won't do it again. So there was already mile-high expectations on Cal Raleigh that were unreasonable. He's not going to hit 60 home runs again. Then he has the longest season he's ever had in his career, going almost to the World Series. Then he has the shortest offseason he's ever had because of the postseason and because of the WBC. Gets off to a bad start, then gets hurt. We all know what happened after that. So, like, there's a lot of things that you have to look at in Cal's case in particular that you just can't look at it in a vacuum of, yeah, well, you did this right last year, now it's this year, do that again.
1: But
22: there's a lot more.
1: But isn't Wilson having to leave? Isn't he kind of a victim of their success last year? I mean, like, if they had not been so spectacular last year and then kind of dropped, this is not the first season the Mariners have not made the playoffs. So
22: it's not, but this is you can make a very strong and intelligent case. This is the most talented Mariners team that they had had in literal decades.
1: Yeah. Yeah.
22: And they finished 10 games under 500 in the worst division that baseball's ever seen. And they were bad. So, and
1: someone's
22: they were sloppy.
1: Someone's got to go.
22: They were sloppy. They made too many mistakes. And yeah, unfortunately, somebody has to pay the price.
1: Well, Aaron Goldsmith, we always appreciate your insights. Fantastic job, by the way, this season. Even when they're not winning, you're still a blast to watch on TV. I hope everybody appreciates you, and we're excited to see you next season as well.
22: Gentlemen, thank you. Hey, I got 6 months to listen to you guys. Keep me entertained.
1: There we go.
0: Hi, brother.
1: Yeah, now you got the time. You better.
0: We'll return the favor that we've enjoyed of you. Well done.
22: Thank you. I like our relationship. Very nice.
0: There you go.
1: Perfect. Man. All right. That's Aaron Goldsmith. He's a great dude. I love that guy. We have a lot more coming up. Spike, you want to tell us how you almost died on your trip?
0: Of course.
1: Okay.
0: Be glad to.
1: You're still with us, thank God.
0: Yeah.
1: You'll tell us about it next. Stick around.
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8: All right, welcome back to the show. Spike O'Neill is back in town.
9: Rejuvenated.
8: You were out of town for a couple of weeks.
9: Yeah, and I want to thank, first off, I want to thank both you guys and everybody who helped cover while I was gone.
8: Why are you thanking Laura? She was gone too.
9: She was here for the first week.
8: She was here for the first week, but then she ditched me too.
9: But 2 weeks they let me leave here. And then, and my thanks to management and everybody in the corner offices
8: Greg
9: upstairs.
8: Tomlin, Mike Seibert.
9: Yeah, everybody who,
8: nice job,
9: who filled
8: and
9: in.
8: And Laura for the
3: Well, we
8: time.
3: Certainly didn't let Spike leave. He left of his own volition.
9: Left of my own volition. But, you know, I asked permission to be gone for 2 weeks. Well, I've never done that before, 2 weeks in a row.
8: That's Was that the longest?
9: Yeah. Oh, yeah.
8: Wow.
9: Good job. Because I've come to the realization there's two types of vacation in this world.
8: Mm-hmm.
9: There's the adventure. The last time I took time off, we took my family to Ireland. But it was one of those, you know, load them in the car, drive to see the sights, blah, blah, blah, blah, blah, nonstop. I came back so exhausted and drained. Wonderful experience. Some serious first world problems here.
8: Sure.
9: But came back drained.
8: Yeah.
9: This was a recuperative, relaxing, reconnecting vacation.
8: Rejuvenating.
9: I went back. Yeah, totally.
8: Nice.
9: Went back to my roots of Baltimore and then went down to the Ocean City, Maryland, the town of my summer youth.
8: That's great.
9: And got to see old friends and family and visit. I connected with people I worked with 40-some years ago. And, you know, how you doing? What have you accomplished? You know, and met up with so many wonderful people. Ate the food that I remember from my
8: your youth.
9: Yes, crabs, oysters.
8: Oh,
9: I mean, you name it.
8: Perfect weather.
9: And I had perfect weather. It was second summer. It was sunny in 85 in the third week of September. I'm lying on a beach.
8: Oh.
9: It was heaven. And the day I flew out, that nor'easter came in and literally destroyed the beaches of the city I was in.
8: No
9: a week
8: joke
9: earlier.
8: Either, dude. I saw a video of a shark swimming down the street.
9: A street. Flooding.
8: In New Jersey.
9: Yeah.
8: Is that where you were?
9: No, that's about 1,700 miles up the road. But that same storm,
8: yeah.
9: The town I was in had 3 foot of water downtown in Ocean City, Maryland, from the tidal surge it came in.
8: That's crazy.
9: They had a music fest every late September in Ocean City, Ocean Calling. 100,000 people last year to see Green Day on the beach.
8: Hmm.
9: They're trying to set this event up while I was there. setting up three major stages. I mean, you name it.
8: Yeah.
9: And then the ocean came in and had a different idea. Washed all the building, washed it away.
8: What?
9: All the construction, they canceled all 3 days. They completely canceled the event.
8: That's a bummer.
9: So it was wonderful. My timing was great. I feel for the folks that are recovering from this storm. But because I had such grace of these 2 weeks, I get to then fly to the Southwest, to Albuquerque, New Mexico for a half week to see that side of the family. Got to go to my aunt's 90th birthday.
8: Oh, man.
9: You want to talk about a force of nature? The ocean's got nothing on my Aunt Betty. 90 years old. And she's leading the event. I mean, she's the master of ceremonies. She's still
8: with it? Completely. Yeah.
9: She's the matriarch of our family from my wife's side of the family.
8: We're getting down to less than a minute. We told the folks you almost died.
9: My friend that I've stayed with put me on a wave runner, a jet ski. Right? And this guy, it's all he does is sell insurance and run his jet skis. He's got me doing 70 miles an hour and I fall off.
8: At 70.
9: There's a warning that's right on the tank of every jet ski to wear those like wetsuit type neoprene.
8: Yeah.
9: Yeah. You know why?
8: Because it hurts to fall off at 70?
9: Because a 70 mile an hour enema, which is basically, not to be too graphic, but so the next day he's like, today we're going out in the ocean. I'm like, no, we're not. Like,
8: nah, I'm still.
9: No, we're not.
8: So are you okay? Everything's
9: fine.
8: Functioning
9: fine.
8: As it should?
9: I learned to tumble and fall. You ever see the $6 million man where they go?
8: Heck yeah.
9: I rolled for about 250 yards.
8: On the surface of the water?
9: On the surface of the bay. Yeah, yeah.
8: That's insane. It's like great. Concrete when you hit it that speed.
9: Yeah, yeah. You kind of skip along. It was great. I had a blast.
8: Well, we're glad to have you back.
9: Yeah, good to be back. I'm never doing it again.
8: Well, good lesson.
9: Thanks,
8: stay
9: brother.
8: Safe on the jet ski.
9: I missed you guys. I missed my city.
8: You're back. All right. Yeah. We got more coming up. 1 o'clock. Stick around.
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22: ABC News, I'm Brian Clark. At midnight, bans on certain Canadian alcohol, dairy products, and motorcycles go into effect in the U.S. as the trade war continues. President Trump told reporters in the Oval Office,
23: "Well, they want to have a deal with us. They call us all the time. The problem is that they've treated the United States very unfairly. They have been one of the worst countries in the entire world. You know, we get along with China, we get along with the people, and we make good deals, but Canada's been really very difficult to deal with, actually."
22: Tomorrow, the president will host a meeting of tech leaders at the White House to discuss artificial intelligence. He's criticized calls to slow the pace of the technology. Anthropic CEO Dario Amodei has been vocal about the need for regulation. A source familiar with his plans tells ABC Amodei will attend. The president said the arrests of five British men near an American-controlled airbase in England might be linked to Iran. British authorities have not said that. The five men have been released on bail. This is ABC News. Boeing flagged a software glitch on its 737 MAX aircraft having to do with the plane's automation system when pilots have to perform a go-around during landing. The FAA says the planes are safe, and ABC Transportation correspondent Gio Barita says it doesn't affect American carriers.
24: U.S. airlines that fly the 737 MAX, they told ABC News that they don't actually have this software on any aircraft, and pilots are trained to do this all manually. So Boeing telling us here, our engineers are working on a software update to permanently address the issue. The FAA says it's aware, it'll review it, and if there's a safety concern, it's going to take immediate action. So experts say that the fact that this alert was even issued at all should prevent any issues because pilots are now aware.
22: The police chief in Jackson, Mississippi, told reporters the hanging of Tasia Fortune, whose body was found in August, was a staged event in a drug case gone very wrong. A third person's been charged with her murder. I'm Brian Clark, ABC News.
8: A local band received honors at the MTV Awards over the weekend. That is one story coming up. First, a quick check on your Cairo News Radio traffic. We still have a traffic alert in Kent this afternoon. A fatality investigation has both directions of South 272nd Street closed right there at I-5. At the overpass, the South 5 exit remains closed, but they have reopened the northbound I-5 exit. But reminder, you can't head west on 272nd. Over to Auburn, southbound 167, just past Emerald Downs, a collision blocks your toll lane. We have a brief backup left eastbound 512 through the South Hill in Puyallup. South Hill curve from earlier road work that recently wrapped up, so this backup is clearing out. And then south of that in South Hill, South 5, 161 and 160th, a crash is in your right lane. This is right in front of Target. This report brought to you by Cairo News Radio.
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8: Good afternoon. I'm Nate Connors. A little more detail on that fatality investigation in Kent, where Kent police are investigating a deadly drive-by shooting on South 272nd Street beneath I-5. Shortly after 11 a.m., police arrived on scene and discovered two victims. That roadway will be closed for an extended period of time this afternoon. Mariners fans over the weekend had their final chance to hear legendary broadcaster Rick Riz.
25: So the Angels
0: have runners on at first and second with two outs here in the top of the ninth inning, the final inning of the 2026 season. It's been a heck of a ride this year, some ups and downs and all arounds, but the Mariners will wind down 2026 in our 50th season. Man, how about the celebration we had about a month ago? Here's the pitch on the way to Zach Neto, and it's a strike at the count 0-1, bringing in

0: celebration we had about a month ago. Here's the pitch on the way to Zach Neto, and it's a strike at the count 0-1, bringing in the 50 greatest players in the history of the franchise all in one place. What a celebration to celebrate the history of this franchise and to bring Jay Buhner back today. And Ken Griffey Jr. swinging a fly ball deep into right field. Canzone going back. He's there, and he makes the catch, and the ball game is over. The Mariners win the finale of 2026, 7-3 over the Angels to take the final two games of the season.
1: Riz spent 41 years with the Mariners organization. Mariners finished the 2026 season at 76-86, missing out on a spot in the postseason by 5 games. A new app is making it easier than ever to find a food truck to suit your needs.
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1: Cairo 7 TV's Lindsay Sheldon. From Seattle's grunge scene to one of MTV's biggest honors, Nirvana is now a Video Vanguard recipient. The band's surviving members reunited Sunday night to accept the award. Chris Novoselic paid tribute to Kurt Cobain.
4: The ideas for those videos all grew out of the vision of one of the greatest artists of all time, Kurt Cobain.
1: It's been more than 3 decades after Nirvana first took the VMA stage. 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Increasing clouds this afternoon, 66 for our high. Tuesday gets a little stormy with windy conditions and scattered rain, a high of 61. Wednesday through Friday, look forward to a mix of clouds and sunshine and back into the mid-60s on Friday. Mostly cloudy, 61 in downtown Seattle. I'm Nate Connors, Cairo News Radio.
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7: Welcome back to the show. 1 hour down, 2 hours to go. We just have so much stuff to get to. I don't know if you can see this on camera, Spike, but I'm trying something new. Aaron Goldsmith joined us last hour, and he had a backwards hat on that looked so cool.
8: Yeah.
7: I just don't have the forehead for it.
8: I got to tell you, it's a young man's game.
7: Can't pull it off.
8: A back cap is a young man's game.
7: What does that mean?
8: What
7: are you saying?
8: You still got it. I could never do that. You still got it.
7: That's nice you to say. You could do that. You I don't do think that. I got it.
8: Yeah.
7: I think my forehead is telling a different story.
8: Dude, you don't have a 5 head.
7: No, my
8: okay, like
7: I still
8: like Peyton Manning has a 5 head, not a
7: Peyton
8: 4 head.
7: Peyton Manning.
8: Almost a 6.
7: Here's the thing, but he can sling a football. So he can have no hair
8: right.
7: And nobody cares because right. He's Peyton Manning.
8: Right.
7: I'm still in a position where people are like, a lot of my judgments are just being made on what my forehead looks like.
8: I don't think that's
7: the case.
8: You're being too hard on your hairline.
7: I'm combing my hair and
8: you got a great hairline, dude. You got the kind
7: it's
8: of head
7: not
8: of
7: an
8: hair.
7: Accident.
8: You got the kind of head. No, you got the head kind of head of hair. I don't mean this with any disrespect or to be morbid.
7: Sure.
8: After you pass and this world has lost you.
7: Yeah.
8: We could dig you up 30 years later. Your skull would have a full head of hair sitting on it.
7: It's pretty nice.
8: Yeah.
7: Yeah. Listen, fingers crossed.
8: There you go, buddy. Laura's like, what kind
7: all right.
8: of... That's what was told to me by my family. My dad passed away in 1971.
7: It's amazing.
8: My aunt said, if you dug him up today, there'd be a full head of hair on its skull.
7: Here's the thing.
8: I'm telling you.
7: People are thinking that you and I are being facetious or just making jokes. That's very meaningful. When you tell another man that someday when they dig up your dead body, you're still going to have a great head of hair.
8: Full head of hair sitting
7: it
8: there.
7: It matters.
8: You bet you it does. Because it's such a... I mean, we know firsthand around here how deeply and seriously people take hair loss.
7: I have.
8: And the lengths they go to recover a full head of hair that God just sat upon your head.
7: You're right.
8: With no worries or investment at all, you're going to have that.
7: 100%.
8: So put that cap on backwards, my friend.
7: You know what? I'm not even putting the cap on.
8: Why would you cover that?
7: What would someday be considered a great hair for a dead man.
8: You got good hair right now, buddy. You're doing just fine.
7: We got a lot of stuff to get to. It's a 1 o'clock rundown. Top stories coast to coast. We're going to start with, this is an international story, but it is actually tied to the U.S., so I think it fits into our criteria.
8: Yes, absolutely.
7: There were five men that were arrested near an airbase called RAF Fairford, which is in the U.K.,

0: Yeah.
1: It is also the place where you have a U.S., I believe it's a bomber group, is stationed there.
0: Yes.
1: You have some U.S. aircraft there.
0: Exactly right.
1: Who apparently have been used in some of the missions in Iran. And so you have a possible terrorist plot that has been foiled, and the way it was foiled is kind of amazing. We're going to give you some details on this in just a second. I have some audio from the head of terrorism for New Scotland Yard. His name is Lance Taylor. He's the head of UK counterterrorism. And he gave a little brief just a little bit ago about the current status of these five individuals who were arrested and the investigation into this plot. But the plot was foiled because of an eagle-eyed local farmer lady.
0: Right.
1: Who saw a suspicious van. You see those signs, like in big cities, you see this, like especially in New York, like post 9/11, you saw those posters everywhere, like, hey, see something, say something,
0: absolutely,
1: be your hero.
0: You bet.
1: You see them on the subways everywhere all the time. Yeah. I don't know if they're still everywhere, but they certainly were, like post 9/11 when I visited, they were everywhere. She saw two transit vans. They look like those, you know, they look like basically every Amazon van that you see driving around now.
0: Yeah. Yes.
1: This was not related to Amazon, by the way.
0: No.
1: I'm just trying to give you...
0: You see those, what are they, sprinters? Those kind of taller vans that
1: Sprinter
0: are built
1: van.
0: For commercial use?
1: Yeah. Yep, 100%. And she noticed that the phone number listed on the side of the van for a company that was called Fuel2U, mm-hmm. which some people are now actually wondering if that was kind of an inside joke that they were playing, because what was found in the van was potentially, could have been like...
0: Oh, it was loaded with explosives?
1: Loaded with explosive, yeah. And could have potentially devastating.
0: Well,
1: and
0: when you see a van abandoned at the outside the fencing of a military base...
1: Very curious.
0: ...raises questions. And to your point, the locals, the lady of the farm...
1: Yes.
0: ...saw something and said, you know, it doesn't seem quite right. You know, I mean, there's a structure to phone numbers in the UK, right? It's like 5 digits and then 3 and 3.
1: Yep.
0: But the vans that were spotted by this neighbor... had a different configuration in the lettering.
1: They had a 4-3-4 format.
0: Right, which is how they structure international numbers in Iran.
1: In Iran.
0: And the company that they were parroting, if I may,
1: this
0: Fuel2U, the article we're seeing from the Daily Mail, shows a legitimate blue and green logo of the Fuel2U. It's a legitimate company.
1: Mm-hmm.
0: Well, it was red on these fake vans, these imposters, and so the phone number was structured wrong.
1: So the trademark was slightly off than it should have been.
0: Right.
1: The phone number was obviously not the format that locals would have recognized, and so it kind of stood out. So she ends up calling. She's like, hey, there's some interesting things going on. She was then also, she was actually kind of critical because she said it took local police about 4 hours to evacuate the nearby village, which is still evacuated, actually.
0: Yeah. Okay.
1: So listen to this, because this is where the story gets kind of even crazier. They arrest these five guys on a terror plot. And listen, this is Lawrence Taylor. He's the head of UK counterterrorism. He's standing in front of New Scotland Yard. And this is what he had to say about the arrests.
2: Head of National Counterterrorism Policing in the UK. I'm here to provide an update on the investigation into the incident that unfolded close to RAF Fairford in Gloucestershire yesterday and that counterterrorism officers are now leading. In the early hours of Sunday morning, colleagues at Gloucestershire Police received a report of suspicious vehicles in the vicinity of RAF Fairford. As a result of that information, armed officers responded and arrested five men on suspicion of offences under the Explosives Act and later preparation of a terrorist act under Section 5 of the Terrorism Act.
1: So listen to this. So they arrest on the Explosives Act because of the stuff inside, allegedly, and then also on possible terrorism plots, mm-hmm. which is a whole different level of seriousness.
0: Sure.
1: Now here's where the story gets even crazier.
2: The men had been traveling in three vehicles. Overnight, those vehicles have been subject to extensive examination with the support of military assets and forensic experts. We still have significant resources deployed at the scene, and a cordon remains in place while investigators continue their work. However, we are hopeful to reduce this later today and get residents back to their homes, and we'll provide further updates on this in due course.
1: Okay, residents, obviously they want to get them back into their houses, make sure everything's safe. You want to make sure everything's safe.
0: Absolutely.
1: You got a bunch of vans full of explosives. You definitely don't want people like going back in and trying to get back into their normal lives. And here's where it even takes a crazier step.
2: I know for the people who call this area and RAF Fairford home, that this has been a hugely disruptive incident.
1: Yep.
2: I thank you for your support and for your patience. I can confirm that following extensive interviews and inquiries, the five men who were arrested are being released on police bail this afternoon. To be very clear, this does not mean that the investigation is over. They are subject to stringent conditions on their movement and contact with others.
1: stringent conditions.
0: Not allowed to buy any explosives until their court date or what? Wait a minute.
1: Strictly advised not to do terrorism until we get this case
0: off. I saw that released on bail, and I'm thinking,
1: released on bail?
0: Three vans full of explosives parked next to a military installation connected to the U.S. war with Iran, and they're just...
3: They said they'd be back for cool. They're not allowed to rent vans.
1: They promised.
0: Put on lettering. I'm sorry, it's impossible not to do that, but
1: what
0: that just seems bananas. Bail?
1: Bail. They're out. We've released them on their own recognizance.
3: Seems like nice boys, just a bit strange.
1: So they got a number wrong. Who hasn't? Isn't that like, if you, I wouldn't be feeling super confident right now if I was in Hertfordshire or the neighborhood surrounding RAF Fairfield or wherever this place is.
0: If I'm the bail bondsman that gave the, that put, I wouldn't be confident getting my money back.
1: Jeez Louise. These guys,
0: are they not flight risks? They were going to blow up a military base?
1: Well, probably not flight risks if they're not allowed on a plane, but certainly I mean, wouldn't you hold on to them for like a day?
0: I would think. Pending further investigation.
1: The people who have been, and again, like you and I are getting riled up. It's not even, but I think we should get riled up. This is crazy. The people who are being removed from your own house because they're afraid that the explosive found in these vans might explode your neighborhood.
0: Right.
1: They're not even back in their
0: right.
1: houses.
0: They're
1: but
0: on the
1: these
0: streets
1: guys
0: before
1: are on
0: you're
1: bail
0: back in your house.
1: Are back in their houses. Like, shouldn't there just be, like, something that says, like, hey, we're going to hold on to these guys who are suspected of pretty a serious level of terrorism?
0: When they arrest them, they had to strip the five guys down for fear they're wearing
1: explosive
0: suicide
1: vests.
0: Bombs. Right.
1: And yet...
0: And they're on the street.
1: On the street.
0: Hey,
1: If that happened locally, I think we'd be asking a lot more questions.
0: I would hope.
1: But this is the UK, where apparently they just... are totally confident.
0: The world looks different when you wear a wig in court, I guess. You know, I don't understand their justice system.
1: Totally right. They should make them swear no more terrorism. Like, and they should make them sign it twice, and then they'll be safe, I guess. All right, let's move on to this more local story. Costco. This is really interesting. There's a local lawsuit that's happening. This is international. This is a national story because Costco has, you know, locations all over the U.S. But during the height of all the tariff wars, Costco ended up having to charge more for certain items. Yeah. It became more expensive for them to import based on those tariffs. And like any company, a tariff is a tax. And like any tax, when you make something more expensive for the company passes those taxes on to the purchaser of said items.
0: Yes.
1: So Costco made things more expensive because that's the way business works. And now that they're going to be receiving a refund check to the tune of, what is the number here? It's about $184 million in tariff refunds.
0: As per the Supreme Court ruling, those tariffs by the Trump administration were to be unconstitutional.
1: So they got to pay some of that money back.
0: Refunded all those big corporations like Costco, Amazon, whoever it may be.
1: Yeah.
0: They got refund checks from the government. And since, as you mentioned, those tariffs pass through to us, the consumers.
1: Yeah.
0: Shouldn't we be getting the refund check?
1: So there's a local guy who is, he's a local attorney, and he is leading a lawsuit. I believe this is a class action lawsuit against Costco to figure out what they're going to do with this money. Listen to this. His name is Tim Emery.
4: I think we can all agree that if a company passes along tariff charges, they should give it back. Without this lawsuit, Costco stands to recover the same tariff payments twice. Once from its loyal customers through higher prices and again from our government, and that's with interest.
1: So it's not a class action lawsuit yet. It's a potential class action lawsuit. Cairo 7 also spoke. I believe we got all these audio clips from Cairo 7. But Cairo 7 also spoke with a local Costco shopper, asked if he would rather receive a refund or just cheaper products, just like make the products cheaper in the store, apply all that money to the store. What would he want?
5: Either way, as long as they return the money they got and make a clear plan and articulate it, it seems fair, right?
6: When asked if the company was communicating clearly,
5: I just learned about it from you. So I'd say no.
1: What do you think about this? If you had the choice, if you were a local judge making a decision on how Costco apply these refunds, what would you do?
0: The process of getting a refund check from Costco, I then have to produce, you know, various receipts, and they can, I mean, it's all computerized these days, but. Yeah.
1: They're actually in a unique position to do this because, as we know, as executive members, of which Laura is also now one,
0: right.
1: We get a refund at the end of every year, or I guess it's technically a rebate.
0: Yes.
1: On a percentage of the money that you spent, you then get to apply that towards future purchases at Costco. So you might get whatever the amount is at the end of the year.
0: And do they credit Costco consumers with that credit at the stores? I think I wouldn't mind doing that if they can figure out, if they can do the paperwork for me.
1: Yeah.
0: Rather than just blanket lower prices across the store, which would be nice, But people who didn't buy anything during the tariffs are going to get the benefit thereof, not those of us who directly have money from our pockets to pay these tariff costs. The thing is, why are you going after, I appreciate they're going after Costco, but there are so many companies who made massive amounts of, and the companies didn't get, they just passed through. I mean, Costco's getting a refund because Costco paid those tariffs that we paid on to the government. Therman had this massive war chest of tariff benefits and that they had them return. So it get passed through Costco on the way to the government. It should pass through Costco back in the way into our pockets.
1: Here's an idea.
0: And a lot of other companies aren't bothering to send that money down the stream to the consumers.
1: Let me ask you this question. Would it be possible, because again, this is like tricky. How do you, you're exactly right. If you didn't purchase diapers during the, you know, higher tariffs on diapers or whatever it might be, whatever your thing is.
0: Yeah.
1: And yet now you're going to see a benefit from lower prices, then you're kind of like benefiting in a way that you weren't penalized back in the day.
0: Yeah, when they start lowering prices.
1: There's no reason to make you whole.
0: Yeah.
1: I'm okay with the lower prices. That is a thing that I would like, but I already shop at Costco because they got great prices.
0: Because they got lower prices, yeah.
1: Here's what I think they should do. Free churros. They just brought back the churro. They just brought it back. Okay, I was there the other day, and there was a line around the block. In my neighborhood, churros are very popular. Yeah, people love them.
0: Everywhere.
1: And so I think maybe they have a free churro day, something like that. I mean, it's a little...
0: Well, churros not for everybody.
1: Treat.
0: Maybe anything at the food court. You know, until you burn through $184 million worth of free love at the food court.
1: Yeah.
0: You know, give them back to the people.
1: Give it back to the people. Very interesting. You guys can let us know what you think. 888-973-5476. All right, this next one I've been waiting to get into. I think this is going to be a great topic for you and me. I don't know where you're going to come down on this. The Trump administration is reported to, and this is when I read this in the New Republic, but there's a bunch of pieces on this. NPR also has an interesting piece on
0: this. That's where I read
1: it.
0: It was NPR. Isn't that funny about how you and I...
1: You saw it.
0: I saw it at NPR.
1: You
0: saw it at the New Republic.
1: There you go.
0: Let's see who thinks this is a great grand idea.
1: Well, I don't think New Republic likes this. I think
0: good.
1: They're not liking
0: it
1: either.
0: I did read that piece. Yeah.
1: Okay. So the Trump administration is basically saying that they want to reassess which particular student loan programs would actually qualify for those loans.
0: Well, what career, what discipline, educational discipline, would qualify for a student loan? And the idea behind this directive is, I think, a good one. They want to stop giving people massive loans for careers.
1: For educations that don't pay off.
0: That don't pay.
1: NPR has a really good breakdown. It said, under the Student Tuition Transparency System, or STATS, and Earnings Accountability Rule, undergraduate programs will be required to demonstrate that their graduates earn more than the typical high school diploma holder, and graduate programs will be required to demonstrate that their graduates earn more than the typical bachelor's degree holder. This would be 4 years after they graduate.
0: Mm-hmm.
1: And the Education Department will compare the earnings of graduates 4 years after completion to the median earnings of working adults at 25 to 34. And if they don't, if they don't pass those earnings, then they would no longer fit into, they would no longer be able to get a qualify for a student loan.
0: A federally funded student loan.
1: Yeah. For something, say, like social work or something like that.
0: Well, my kid just finished 4 years of college.
1: Yeah.
0: We have a sizable bit of student debt ahead of us as a family.
1: Yeah.
0: Under these guidelines, my kid wouldn't have been qualified for student loans.
1: Okay.
0: Because it's an arts program.
1: That's true.
0: So
1: they say art, religious studies, teaching aids, music, and cosmetic certification will be hit hardest. What do you think about this? Good or bad?
0: I think it's terrible.
1: Oh, and I'll really?
0: Tell you, I do. I think it's terrible.
1: Oh, I like it.
0: Well, here's the root problem here is that the cost of education is so much and so high that we are educating kids in careers that will never be able to repay the debt.
1: Yes.
0: So we're only going to fund student loans.
1: So we agree on the problem.
0: We agree on the problem.
1: We don't agree on the fix, though.
0: Right. The solution of the Trump administration is to only fund student loans for high-paying jobs. Well, the problem isn't that the education doesn't pay for itself. The problem is the cost of education is too high.
1: Yeah.
0: So instead of trying to lower the cost of education for all disciplines, because the world needs financiers and business leaders and whatever it may be, that's the high earners that can still get student loans. But the world also needs
1: social workers, artists,
0: the arts, teachers, you know, the trades, all these things. I mean, you know,
1: we're going to build
0: a society where only high earners and only these very productive, high paying jobs are the ones the governments help under this program. And the people who want to do the service work of social work or the arts, where you dedicate a life to, you didn't get into this to get rich. You get into this because it's who you are. It's what you feel.
1: Let me ask you this question. Let's say Let's say somebody graduates and has one of those degrees that's not making a ton of money.
0: No, I get it. My sister has an art history degree that she's still paying for. She's been in HR for 30 years.
1: So here's the question that I would have. Don't you think if the colleges are no longer going to be able to get government-backed loans that are guaranteed for virtually any amount, mm-hmm. won't they be motivated to also lower the cost of those credits? Like if I were to go and get a graduate school credit, it's more expensive than it is to get an undergraduate credit hour.
0: Okay.
1: So is it possible that maybe the government's saying like, hey, we're not going to guarantee all these loans for things that you guys can't actually get the kids to make money on when they graduate? It doesn't mean that those programs have to go away, but what it would do maybe is the college says, hey, you know what? Maybe we can't charge $35,000 a year for a graduate degree in this when they're not going to make any money at it.
0: That's maybe that would be a wonderful result of this initiative.
1: Yeah.
0: I hope that's the case.
1: I would hope that maybe that could be the case. But, who knows? Time will tell, and I'm sure there'll be a judge who steps in and tries to pretend that they're the leader of the free world. All right, we got your responses to the question of the day. Seattle was ranked the fourth best city
0: in the world.
1: In the world.
0: We're better than Tokyo. We're better than Boston.
1: What? What?
0: We're better than San Francisco.
1: I believe that. All right, we're going to hear from you guys next whether or not you think that's true or not. You're going to get us at 888-973-5476. Stick around.
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26: Good afternoon, I'm Aaron Granillo. Washington's now asking for FEMA assistance to help wildfire survivors in Spokane recover and communities there clean up. Governor Bob Ferguson says a major disaster declaration could unlock more than $11 million for households. Sherry Merritt lost her home that she'd lived in for more than 45 years.
27: It was like a war zone when we went back to see our homes, with only nothing but the chimneys remaining.
26: Her home, one of nearly 650 destroyed in the fires. The state's also requesting another $117 million for debris removal and emergency response. Can police say two people were killed in a drive-by shooting this morning? It happened near the South 272nd Street overpass above I-5. Investigators have closed that roadway in both directions while they work the scene. Police are asking drivers to avoid the area as that investigation continues. To the closing bell now, rising oil prices and treasury yields weighing down stocks today. The Dow lost 347, NASDAQ off 248, S&P 500 lost 60 points. Wall Street Journal reports Boeing has identified a software glitch that could impact planes trying to land. Cairo 7TV's Didi Sun says it involves some 737 MAX jets.
28: The Journal says the glitch has not been publicly disclosed, but Boeing, along with the airlines that use the 737 MAX jet, and federal regulators are assessing the glitch. They're trying to determine if it poses a safety issue. CNBC reports some airlines have told Boeing that they don't want to receive any new 737 MAX planes that have the flawed software.
26: FAA is investigating. The agency says it will take action if necessary. Seattle's minimum wage is on the rise. Starting next year, workers will be paid at least $22.14 an hour. That's up 84 cents from the current rates. City says the increase reflects inflation in the greater Seattle area. Now for a check on your traffic, we go to Nate Connors.
0: Thanks, Aaron. We still have got that traffic alert in Kent, as Aaron had just mentioned. So that means both directions of South 272nd remain closed right at that I-5 overpass. So the South 5 exit is closed, but the North 5 exit has since reopened. In Auburn, southbound 167, just past Emerald Downs, a collision now blocks three left lanes. You've got one lane open, and we're seeing a four-mile bumper-to-bumper backup starting at the Green River. So Renton to Auburn right now is a half hour, a 20-minute delay. North 405 in Renton, a little past Northeast 44th. We have some sort of blocking problem. No details on it yet, but there is a thick backup starting at the Maple Valley Highway. Renton to Bellevue, 35 minutes, a 25-minute delay here. Through Seattle, North 5, you're packed between the West Seattle Bridge and I-90, and South 5, you're going to jam up just briefly between 520 and Mercer. Cairo News Radio, real-time traffic. I'm Nate Connors.
26: Staying mostly cloudy today with temperatures in the mid-60s. Overnight, a system does approach, bringing some rain, mainly to Whatcom and San Juan counties, where there's a wind advisory in effect. All of us, though, will probably see a little bit of rain for tomorrow before we dry out on Wednesday. Right now, 64 degrees in downtown Seattle. I'm Aaron Granillo, Cairo News Radio.
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1: All right, welcome back to the show. Earlier today, we told you about Seattle. They ranked, according to Oxford Economics, which apparently never been to Seattle, ranked Seattle the fourth best city in the world.
4: Yeah.
1: In the world. Which doesn't make sense to me. Spike tends to agree with them that he loves Seattle, which is fair. You're a home team guy. You want to root for Seattle. You want to see them be successful. I do to some extent, but I do. I didn't grow up here, and I didn't live here longer than I only lived here for about 12 years before before I got out and moved back to where I grew up. And so I look at Seattle kind of like a little bit outside the bubble.
5: Well, even though
1: I work here every day.
5: No, I hear you, but you also, and I think you're spot on with this. This ranking from the Oxford Economics views the city at large with all the surrounding cities,
1: yes,
5: and industries.
1: Yeah, it's really more
5: potential.
1: Of a.
5: It's a regional thing.
1: It's a regional thing. They would count Redmond, Bellevue, Snohomish, all of King County.
5: Yeah, and in that regard, I give them credit for all these other communities that are contributing to the economic well-being and health and future potential growth of this area. That's why we ranked so high on that list. And then with regard to governance, I did some looking into the studies. You know, I saw that we ranked 198th.
1: Not high.
5: In governance. But every city in America ranked 198th in governance.
1: Oh, really?
5: Yeah, but I've looking into the study, it's not because our local leadership. Every city in America ranked 198th.
1: This list is bunk. This list means nothing.
5: Well, they're looking at it from a federal governance perspective.
1: So Seattle is poorly ranked because they don't like federal governance? And
5: No. But the ranking for every city in America was 198th.
1: Okay.
5: From New York to Dallas to Chicago.
1: To Sheboygan.
5: Yes, every city that made the top 1,000 cities in the world with regard to their ranking for governance was viewed through a federal lens, not the local inabilities. Because there are cities in America who are thriving due to local governance and local leadership.
1: Mm-hmm.
5: And they find themselves in the same 198th basket of deplorable city governance as every other city in America. So I don't know if they looked at the cities themselves with regard to governance. These are Oxford. They got time.
1: Yeah.
5: They got the skill sets. They got the resources.
1: Yeah. They also have use of AI.
5: Yes.
1: AI could do this in a split second.
5: Dig a little deeper and find out how Seattle really ranks with regard to governance with regard to, say, Boise.
1: Yeah.
5: You know?
1: If you
5: say
1: were to rank cities based on how many days they've gone without somebody almost having their face bitten off, Seattle probably
5: would rank low
1: on that list.
5: Right, but Issaquah, to your point, would
1: high on the list.
5: They wouldn't
1: home
5: be
1: of the $1.50 hot dog. That's a number one candidate right there.
5: There you go.
1: Okay, so we asked you guys all about this on the text line 888-973-5476. We got a lot of great responses. Actually, like a lot of really thoughtful responses too, not just quick. Shallow responses saying like, oh, I love it, or oh, I hate it, but like actual people put some thought into this. You want to jump into these, Spike?
5: Well, let me get the first one out of the way.
1: Yeah.
5: 425 says Seattle ranks fourth as a city in the world based on the number of human poop found in the streets.
1: Yeah, yeah, yeah. Yeah.
5: Well, we
1: I'm sure we're higher than that. If you're counting that, yeah, if that's the metric,
5: we should aim higher.
1: Seattle. I think that Seattle is already outranks fourth. I would say that we're easily top three. This is from Skagit, and this is from Thaddeus in Skagit. Skagit, he says, Thaddeus. When I tell somebody I'm from Seattle, I always pause and say, well, not in Seattle. I live north of Seattle by an hour. I always have to clarify that because of its reputation. Downtown Seattle hasn't been cool or fun or safe to visit in 20 years. Going to Shorty's to play pinball in Belltown, going to the Five Point at 1 a.m, going to the Tractor Tavern in Ballard, just a ton of things that were so much fun. Seattle lost its luster a long time ago. Now it's just corroded.
5: Thank you. And the other side of the coin comes from 206 and said, you guys are weird. My wife and I went to the beautiful waterfront last weekend, 65 degrees, sunny, and beautiful. We walked around in the market. Mm-hmm. We went down to the piers. We went to the aquarium. We hadn't been to downtown Seattle in a few years. We live on the east side now. We kind of figure out what all these MAGA clowns are talking about with Seattle. It's absolutely beautiful. The restaurants are amazing. Mm-hmm. The waterfront is full of children and families playing around. The market is as busy as it's ever been. The Pink Door is amazing. I mean, what on earth are you talking about? Seattle is absolutely beautiful and no natural disaster to speak of, like Florida or half the East Coast or the South. Admittedly, our weather isn't the best half of the year, but the traffic could be better, but the city is still amazing. It's all a matter of perspective, I think, right?
1: It's hilarious that somebody who lives on the East Side who says that my wife and I occasionally will dip our toes into the Seattle waterfront cannot understand where any of the criticism in Seattle comes from when literally... We just had a story last week about a lady getting her face bit off, 206. Nearly. Have you seen the pictures? Go to Luke's Instagram account. It's disgusting. I don't recommend you do it. That's why we're criticizing it. It has nothing to do with politics. It's just a reality that you're apparently unaware of. But thank you for... We do love the text messages, though.
5: We
1: thank
5: do.
1: You,
5: yeah, everybody's opinions
1: keep
5: valued.
1: Them
5: valued.
1: Yeah. Well... 206 says, in regards to the best city answer, answer this. Who's the best basketball player of all time? Selecting the best of anything has to do with the rules of judging. Even then, 100 people can give you 100 different answers. All right, let's do this. This would be a fun test.
5: That's fair.
1: Who can do, who's the best basketball player of all time? We're not going to say until three, and then we're going to say it at the same time.
5: Okay.
1: One, two, three.
5: Michael Jordan. Thank you.
1: Okay. Well, 206, Come on.
5: I'm sure there are LeBron fans out there.
1: Championships.
5: 425 says, Seattle number four on this planet. Geographically, I would agree. It's beautiful. But geopolitics, who has survived?
1: Who has survived?
5: Who has survived? Sorry.
1: But you know what? Actually, that's a Freudian slip.
5: Who has surveyed? Tourists versus workers? They didn't ask me. My building in the U District keeps getting broken into. They just replaced the glass in front with aluminum panels because management was tired of replacing glass. I have no idea who is outside anymore. I crack the door open and take a peek, ready to pull it closed. Nope. I hope nobody is hiding behind the door. We're number four.
1: That's insane. Literally getting rid of glass?
5: Yeah.
1: You can't put metal in place of glass. Have you been to a national rest stop lately?
5: On the freeway? Have you ever stopped at a rest stop on the freeway?
1: Do I stop at rest stops?
5: Yeah.
1: Every time I travel east.
5: When you go to the restroom, what's there for you to look at when you wash your hands?
1: A shiny, scratched up piece of metal.
5: That's right. Because people can't be trusted with nice things.
1: And thus is the problem. That is a shame, though, that this poor guy on the UW campus.
5: Here's the thing. We've got such a diversity of experience and opinion with regard to Seattle.
1: Yeah.
5: So, I mean, I think that tells me. It's not fair for me to say it's a beautiful city. The problems are minute and minuscule. And, you know, there are serious problems in this city. But that's not all we are. Are the worst among us are the biggest problems that we face. Collectively, as a city, we're one of the most educated cities in the world. One of the most affluent cities in the world, according to Oxford Economics.
1: Mm-hmm.
5: We've got the potential to correct our mistakes with regard to leadership. Make adjustments.
1: Well, they just elected a socialist.
5: Time will tell, buddy.
1: Also, nobody can
5: afford to live
1: anywhere
5: in Seattle. You'll be here in 4 years. We'll make it right. We'll work on it. It's got potential.
1: That is a bad. That's,
5: you know,
1: one of my favorite.
5: The office building's half full. Or is it half
1: empty? This is one of my favorite backhanded compliments you can ever give anybody. You have unlimited room for potential. Because it sounds so nice.
5: Yes,
1: you
5: do.
1: Say it in a nice way.
5: When you start as low as you do.
1: You have unlimited room for potential.
5: Nowhere to go but up.
1: Yes. Good for you. All right.
5: Bless your heart.
1: Bless your sweetheart. We got a lot more coming up. We got is it already feeding time?
5: Yeah, it is.
1: Man, the show goes
5: fast. Yeah, it is.
1: All right, we got feeding time next. This feeding time is going to be a lot of fun because there was a singer who got his chance to attempt the national anthem. We're going to let you be the judge on whether or not he was successful. We'll play it for you next. We'll talk about it. Spike, who has actually sung the national anthem, and I feel like I maybe has a similar possible style as this guy. Is that possible?
5: Well, that's quite a compliment you just gave me, because this guy's a legend.
1: He's a legend. But I feel like you guys are in the same arena.
5: Okay, thanks.
1: So
5: that's sweet.
1: So I'd like your thoughts on like how difficult that is to do on the national anthem. We'll tell you all about it next. Stick around.
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1: All right, welcome back to the show. It's feeding time, which means we get to check what all the algorithms are shoving down our throats. What I was fed a lot this weekend was there was a national anthem rendition done by Iron Maiden's Bruce Dickinson.
5: Well done. Good for you.
1: That's how you pronounce his last name?
5: That's it, buddy.
1: Okay. He's an Englishman. Right?
5: He is an Englishman.
1: Okay. So this is not his national anthem. So how does he figure out how to sing it with such gusto? I don't know. But he figured out how to do it. Let me play this for you. And then I'd like your assessment of his skills based on your rock singing and also your having... You've done the national anthem? Yes?
5: I have. It was terrifying. And that was just before a Sounders game once.
1: Why is it terrifying?
5: Ago. Because everyone knows it. Everyone knows what it should sound like, and when somebody throws a clam out there, the audience goes, ooh.
1: Or not Rosie O'Donnell, what's her name?
5: Roseanne Barr.
1: Roseanne Barr, that's it. Okay.
5: Although I don't think Rosie O'Donnell would do much better. I don't know her ever, and she may be brilliantly talented, I don't know.
1: They might both equally be bad at it. That's possible. All right, so here is Iron Maiden's Bruce Dickinson, and then we can talk a little bit more about this. Check him out.
20: Iron Maiden's Bruce Dickinson.
1: I just said that guy.
20: Oh, say can you see by the dawn's early, what so

0: awesome, man. That's
1: he's
0: awesome.
1: Very good. Can I say something real fast?
0: Sure.
1: I was trying not to laugh in the middle of his singing, okay. But he is a voice. I pride myself on this. When I hear somebody who has a similar voice as somebody else,
0: okay.
1: I almost have like a photographic memory of it for sounds.
0: Okay.
1: So if I hear something, if I see something and I hear it in a movie,
0: sure.
1: I can go back into it in a second.
0: Okay.
1: Do you know who Bruce Dickinson sounds exactly like?
0: Who?
1: Who do you think he sounds exactly like? Because I can tell you right now.
0: I don't think he sounds like anybody else on the planet.
1: Okay.
0: That is a hallmark trait. That's
1: no,
0: a trait.
1: He's
0: a Rock and Roll Hall of Fame member. He sounded like that 40 years
1: all
0: ago.
1: All those things
0: yeah?
1: can okay. still be true at the
0: who,
1: same time.
0: What does he sound like?
1: I give you Exhibit A. Is that not the same guy?
0: Who is this? What is this?
1: This is a singing Bush from Three Amigos.
0: Okay.
1: Listen to this. All right, pause this, Brady. Listen to Bruce Dickinson.
0: Okay.
1: Give me some more Bush.
2: Are you the singing Bush?
1: Is that not the same guy?
0: I love it. Yeah, it's pretty close.
1: I mean, in reality, I think this is Randy Newman.
0: It's pretty close.
1: But it's pretty close. Just imagine Chevy Chase in his stupid outfit standing next to the singing Bush. Are you the singing Bush?
0: You hear he struggles with the lows?
1: Yeah.
0: He struggles in the low parts, but he leans in his skills. This is like state of the art. This is textbook Iron Maiden.
1: Okay.
0: Right?

0: clearly the 2 years have been a chore for Bruce Dickinson.
1: I prefer him in Three Amigos. That's my favorite.
0: But I want to clarify, when the crowd was, so you could hear they were booing him at portions of it. They were saying Bruce.
1: Oh yeah, they were not booing. Yeah. Yeah, I think they were loving it.
0: They're fans.
1: They were loving it.
0: That was beautiful.
1: All right,
0: 68 years old.
1: 2 p.m. hour coming up. We got so much great stuff. This is really interesting. There's a viral clip that's going around. A famous comedian talking about how you teach your kids to be respectful. We're actually going to talk about this. Stick around.
0: Oh, I love it.
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5: ABC News, I'm Brian Clark. Five British men arrested on terrorism and explosive charges near a U.S.-controlled airbase in southwest England have been released on bail. And President Trump said in the Oval Office,
6: I will tell you, I would have said, don't let them have bail.
5: British counterterror police say the investigation continues and that the five men are still under stringent bail conditions. The president also promised that gas prices would soon fall, even as higher prices threaten Republican chances in the midterm elections. Prosecutors in New York State are reopening a criminal investigation after a woman sued Cornell University, alleging she was drugged and raped by a group of men at a Cornell fraternity and that no criminal charges were filed. The district attorney says the woman did not allege she was drugged against her will when she first reported the incident in 2024. SpaceX successfully tested its Starship rocket and launched Starlink capsules while in orbit. This is ABC News. It's the early days of fall, but many retailers are already looking ahead to the holiday shopping season.
7: More people will shop online this holiday season, according to Adobe Analytics. Vec Pandia is the lead insights analyst for Adobe.
8: One out of every $4 will be spent online.
7: And he says it's not all about big ticket items anymore.
8: We're seeing consumers leverage it as a way to stock up on everyday essentials, personal hygiene products.
7: Overall, Adobe predicts Americans will spend more than $275 billion online in November and December. Mike Dubosky, ABC News.
5: Two giant pandas from China have arrived at Zoo Atlanta just days after President Xi Jinping said they'd be sent to the U.S. ABC's Rhiannon Alley's in Atlanta with more.
9: They are in quarantine for at least 30 days just until they get acclimated. They do have handlers here from China to help with that transition, and then they'll make their big debut.
5: I'm Brian Clark, ABC News.
10: Coming up, a drive-by shooting kills two in Kent. The latest from police after Nate Connors at the traffic desk.
11: All right, let's start you with that that investigation that still has South 272nd Street closed in both directions right at that I-5 overpass. Also, the South 5 exit 272nd is closed as well. In Auburn, all southbound lanes of the Valley Freeway are closed just past Emerald Downs now. We have learned this is a car-motorcycle collision resulting in one deceased. Southbound drivers are detoured to 15th Northwest to the West Valley Highway. Southbound 167 is backed up almost to Central Avenue right now. That is a parking lot. Renton to Auburn is going to take you a half hour. That's a 20-minute delay. In Renton, North 405, just a little past Northeast 44th, your right lane is blocked, and that's got you in a heavy backup starting at the Maple Valley Highway. Renton to Bellevue, 35 minutes, a 25-minute delay. And through Seattle, South 5 doing pretty good. You're going to slow just a bit from 520 through downtown. North 5, however, is packed from the Michigan curve to I-90. Cairo News Radio, real-time traffic. I'm Nate Connors.
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10: Good afternoon. I'm Aaron Granello. Police in Kent are investigating a deadly drive-by shooting this morning that shut down a busy stretch of road near I-5. Two people were killed in that shooting near the South 272nd Street overpass. Police say they found two victims dead at the scene, still no information yet on suspects or what may have led to the gunfire as the investigation continues. One of five suspects arrested in connection with the deadly Chelan Hills fire made his first court appearance today. The judge ordering the 19-year-old man from Roy be held on $1 million bail.
12: You're also not to approach or communicate with any alleged victims, state's witnesses, or co-defendants. That specifically includes a prohibition against you having any contact with any family members of the late Robert Lister.
10: Lister was found dead in a burned-out car. Six firefighters were hurt. Another suspect just pleaded not guilty to charges, including manslaughter, arson, and assault. Two more suspects are due in court today. A brief court appearance this morning for the woman accused of biting off part of another woman's face in downtown Seattle. Cairo News Radio's Tim Hall reports from the King County Courthouse.
13: 36-year-old Camelia Chadley is charged with second-degree assault in the September 18th attack on 36

0: County Courthouse.
1: 36-year-old Camelia Chadley is charged with second-degree assault in the September 18th attack on 36-year-old Diana Gonzalez near 3rd and Marion. Police say Chadley pulled Gonzalez to the ground and bit a roughly one-inch piece of flesh from her forehead. Gonzalez was taken to Harborview and later underwent a skin graft and faces more surgeries. In court this morning, Chadley's attorney requested a competency evaluation, which Judge Nelson Lee granted. Lee also denied a defense request to prevent news cameras from showing Chadley's face. At the King County Courthouse, Tim Hull, Cairo News Radio.
0: Mariners top brass is reflecting on a disappointing season after firing manager Dan Wilson and much of the coaching staff. President of Baseball Operations Jerry DePoto is also accepting blame.
2: I did an ineffective job of making sure that we held one another accountable because we started with standards and it faded. And that's not just on our players. That's on me. It's on our front office group. It's on the staff and the players collectively.
0: DePoto says he will be looking outside the organization for the M's next manager. He says there is no timeline in that search. Now to your forecast, mostly cloudy this afternoon. Showers arriving overnight, continuing into the afternoon tomorrow, then quickly drying out for a dry rest of the week with temperatures in the mid-60s. Right now, 64 degrees in downtown Seattle. I'm Aaron Granillo, Cairo News Radio.
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5: Welcome back to the show. We have so much show left. We have 2 hours now. We only have 1 hour to go, which is a real shame that we don't have two more hours because we got enough stuff to easily fill two more. We're going to jam it all into 1 hour. It's going to be great. We're going to start with a clip that went viral. It's a ton of fun to talk about because there's not a parent out there who doesn't have the do's and don'ts of how to raise your kids. Everybody who has had kids has strong opinions on what they've done right and what they've done wrong.
6: As does society.
5: Yes.
6: As we judge these
5: parents.
6: Yeah,
5: 100%.
6: Yeah, as we should.
5: It's a lot easier to judge other people's kids than your own, I've noticed. But comedian Sebastian, I'm going to butcher this last name. I believe it's Sebastian Maniscalco.
6: You nailed it.
5: Okay.
6: Good job.
5: Good job. Sebastian Maniscalco, who is very, very funny. He was recently talking about raising kids. He was on some podcast and he was talking about how kids these days are not raised with the same level of, or just talking about how do you raise kids to have manners?
6: Yeah, which is paramount to civilization.
5: Yeah, and it's really interesting because number one, like, you need a lot of humor when you raise kids.
6: Sure.
5: You just need it because you're constantly being confronted with your failures as a parent. The best way to deal with that failure is just to laugh it off.
6: Amen.
5: So, like, I bet you,
6: right.
5: I bet you, when you look at like kids who are well adjusted and actually have a pretty good view of the world, kids raised by comedians is pretty interesting. And so I do think he has a particular insight into this, you know, but whatever.
6: Let's hear it.
5: Let's hear it, and then we can talk more about this.
7: Parenting is 365, 24/7. Can't take a day off. And I'm noticing a lot of parents are on vacation. I mean, out to lunch. No clue. And I am very serious about parenting. And not to pat my wife and I on the back, but you're starting to see, again, the work pay off.
8: That's right.
7: Right? Might not be immediate, but now we're starting to see when we send our kids to maybe a birthday party or to play at somebody else's house, the feedback, great kids, polite, they listen. So that to me is the most rewarding thing. Forget the comedy. To hear that as a parent, that's like, we're doing our jobs.
8: That's right.
5: Isn't it interesting that universally all parents feel that same way about your kids?
6: They should.
5: You don't think that's the case?
6: I wish it were the case. He's right. There's far too many parents who are on vacation.
5: Yeah, I guess you're right. Like, I guess his point is that there's people who are not that
6: interested.
5: Spot
6: on. But I mean, you know this. You're a parent. You have four. There's no more important job in the world than raising your kids to be good citizens. And I credit my wife much more than me. But I've mentioned this before. The greatest comment we get is when my kid goes and visits another group of kids or stays overnight, as he mentioned, with another family.

0: family or wherever it may be, when somebody comes up to you and makes a point to you to compliment your kid, man, she's just wonderful. She's just a treat to be around.
1: Sure.
0: We wish that our kids got to spend more time together. Oh.
1: It is like, because you're so worried all the time that you're letting your kids down by not raising them in the right way. Like, we're constantly battling. I'm always surprised, actually, whenever we get good reviews at school, like when we get like,
0: really? You're surprised by that?
1: Because my kids are nuts at home.
0: Well,
1: like with each other. You remember being at home with your brother? You act differently.
0: You bet. Parents come home. Why is the end table on its side?
1: Yes.
0: Well, because we forgot to put that back. Everything else in the living room was restored to its original form. So, as we played full tackle football 100%. Between the front door and the kitchen.
1: The amount of time that my wife and I are spending yelling at our sons to not be crazy in the house and to get outside, they don't even know what my speaking voice sounds like. I'm constantly just yelling at them.
0: Well, because like you said, 24/7, 365.
1: It is 365. And it's the other thing that's so crazy about kids, and like we've been experiencing this a little bit lately. Not a little bit, a lot of it. But where you could have just, it seems like a bright, sunny, wonderful day, and then for whatever reason, your kids dig their heels in on some stupid thing. And then you as a parent are like, listen, I don't want to bring down World War III on you, but you have to understand that there's a line you can't cross and there's repercussions for those things. And that's the most difficult thing. And like, I used to talk about this with Dory, like when I was in the very early days of, you know, before I had kids who knew what was going on.
0: Okay.
1: Dory used to tell me like the most important thing for any parent is consistency.
0: Yes.
1: You just need to make sure if you're going to do something, you got to be consistent with it so that the kids know you mean business, not like you're going to like do something horrible to them.
0: No, but there's a standard. You're right. There's a consistency. This is always the rule.
1: Yes.
0: This is always the way to do things. And it's not just these are the rules. This is the way decent people act to each other. My wife says we want to raise good citizens.
1: Sure.
0: It's not just that you're polite to your grandparents or your friends' parents.
1: Nice to your friends.
0: Everybody you meet deserves your respect and your consideration and manners.
1: This weekend I was at church with my two older sons who are at 11 and 9. My wife and my two younger sons weren't there because they both had the sniffles, so they stayed home. So we went to the earlier service. Plus, it was the early service. We were trying to get to the early service so we didn't have to miss a Seahawks game, which means they didn't have childcare at the 8 a.m., and I wasn't about to sit there and chase my two-year-old around the lobby for 2 hours. Yeah. So he had a sniffle I was happy to lean into, so he stayed home with my wife. Anyway, my two older sons are sitting there. You get to the point where like you're welcomed to church. You sing a few songs afterwards. Before everybody sits down and they listen to the message, you greet those around you. And you say like, hey, how's everybody doing? You know, meet your people in your aisle. And so we did that. And there's this old guy there. His name was Bob. Hey, Bob, if you're listening to the show, it's great meeting you. I hadn't seen him before. He was new to the church. He was just visiting in town. His son's a regular at the church, but he was visiting. And so he's probably 75 years old. Old dude, really nice guy. And he says, who are these two young fellas in the way that only like an old guy
0: can? Yes, that's right.
1: And my sons, to their credit, and I was so, and I pulled them each aside afterwards and I told them how proud I was of them. He extends his hand and he says, hey, what's your name, young fella? And I introduce myself and then he says, what's your name, young fella, to my two sons? And my 11-year-old reaches out his hand and he shakes the old man's hand. He says, hey, I'm this or that. He says his name. He says, hello. And then my 9-year-old did the exact same thing. And I'm sitting there watching. And it was one of those moments as a parent where I was like, oh, thank. I mean, just like Sebastian Maniscalco was talking about here. It was the payoff of all these times that I have told them, when you meet someone, and they haven't always done this, but when you meet someone for the first time, you extend your hand and you say, like a man, you put your hand out and you say, I'm this or that. You say it confidently and you say, make and you grip contact. Their hand confidently and you make eye contact.
0: Yes.
1: People respect that. I mean, like when you're going in for a job someday and you're going to go across from somebody, you're asking to pay you a bunch of money and make an investment in you. You need to be able to look them in the eye. And to see my 11 and 9-year-old doing that, in a setting like that, I just was like, I went home and like, it's the first thing I told my wife. Yeah. And then I pulled them both aside today individually. And I was like, hey, I just want to tell you, yesterday, that meant a lot to me as a dad. Seeing you like shake somebody's hand, confidently saying your name. But he's also right. There's a lot of people out there who just want to push this off and not really think that this is going to come back and bite them.
0: Well, and to be...
1: And they're not parenting.
0: It's hard to parent. It's a full-time job.
1: Yeah.
0: A lot of folks work in two jobs. A lot of families have two or three jobs between mom and dad. And sometimes they feel it's easier just to let the, okay, I'm not even going to fight this battle today. I'm not going to put my foot down about this because I just don't have the strength. It's been too long of a day. You got to pick your battles, blah, blah, blah, blah. There's no day off.
1: There's no day off.
0: There is no vacation from the responsibility of parenting. I mean, it's easy to say when you're not under the gun or the weight of the world. You got two jobs, you come home.
1: But people.
0: There's no more important job. There's nothing more valuable than your time spent raising your kids.
1: 100% agree.
0: And I got to tell you, when your kids do that, it's not just because you told them. It's because you showed them.
1: Yeah.
0: Kids learn and live. They learn what they live. They mimic what they see.
1: That's also a problem.
0: Well, you're a good guy.
1: No, but you're constantly being reminded, like, I'm constantly being reminded, like, hey, when I respond big to something.
0: Yeah.
1: Another example. This is probably TMI information for you guys, for me, but like.
0: Still time to hold you.
1: Well, no, it's not a bad thing.
0: Okay.
1: One of my sons, last night, my two-year-old is getting his, like, you know, end of the day bath cleanup. Because by the end of the day, a two-year-old is just a giant sticky mess. Disgusting.
0: Yeah.
1: So by the end of the day, I'm just like, I'm trying to like sandpaper the stuff off of him in the tub. And my 7-year-old comes in and he's kind of like playing on the side of the bath with toys and playing with my 2-year-old. And it's a nice little moment. And then my 7-year-old takes a giant cup of water, which they were like, you know, making bubbles and stuff. Yeah, yeah. And he just accidentally, he's not trying to do it negatively, but he just pours it on the floor and it goes straight into the wall. And I'm like, dude. So I respond too big, and I literally lift him up. I'm like, because he's not understanding the severity of what he's just done, and right. It's not that big of a deal. It's just a little water in the baseboard or whatever.
0: Yeah.
1: But that's how mold grows. And so I remove him from the situation. I put a towel down. I'm stomping and trying to get it. I have to go to him later, and I say, listen, buddy, I care more about you than I do that wall, and I'm really sorry that I was prioritizing the wall in that moment. And I think, you know.
0: Look at you, man.
1: I still don't know if he's going to learn the lesson about water because I don't know if he truly respects mold the way that he should.
0: No, I think that initial reaction is going to sink that message.
1: Sometimes it's valuable.
0: That's how my old man gave
1: sometimes
0: me the message.
1: A big reaction.
0: My old man never bothered to do the second half of that story and tell me that I mattered more than the damn drywall.
1: Well,
0: so good for you, brother.
1: Well, the drywall is very important.
0: It's very important.
1: It's in the name.
0: Black mold can kill.
1: Drywall. It's not a wet wall. You little nut. All right, this is what Sebastian had to say about other people's kids.
2: What are you noticing about the other kids when they come over to your house for a play date?
3: It's almost as if a zoo let out and there's a bunch of chimpanzees running around my backyard. It's it's disturbing. It's disturbing with the, like, I don't remember being this comfortable as a kid talking to adults. I was a little bit afraid to talk to somebody who was older than I was, but they don't got it. It's just like, hey, you got any lemonade? Like, hey, guy, you know, like, no, please, no, thank you. This is what we're serving. You know, put it this way, if I was a kid and I went to a house and I like Sprite, but they only had like RC Cola and Perrier. I ain't calling for a Sprite. I just have what's available.
1: I mean,
0: he's not wrong, man.
1: Is that hit home?
0: Oh, yeah. Oh, yeah.
1: Kid, what is that? I mean, there are kids out there. I mean, thank God none of my kids' friends do this.
0: Kids
1: I certainly wouldn't say it on the radio.
0: Kids who aren't given boundaries at home don't carry boundaries out into the world.
1: And how do you fix that?
0: You set boundaries at home.
1: Yeah, absolutely.
0: You lead by an example, hopefully. You present yourself to the neighborhood and the community,
1: yep,
0: and the family, whatever, or at your church, your congregation. You present yourself in a respectful and cordial manner with courtesy. Your kids see that, they live that. But kids who don't get those boundaries at home, they got nothing but the gimmies to take out in the world.
1: Do you know what drives me nuts? Is when you have kids who come up to you as an adult. I'm constantly telling my kids this. To make sure that they don't do this. It's my biggest fear. I mean, I have a lot of big fears about kids. But my biggest fear for my kid, one of my bigger fears for my kids is I don't want them to treat adults as if they're equals.
0: No.
1: And I see so much. She's not from my kids, thank the Lord. But like, I do see that from other kids where like what he's talking about, where you'll see kids just like having conversations with parents as if they're equals. I never in a million years would have. I was scared to death of adults when I was a kid. I don't want to talk to any of them. None of my friends' parents, I don't even know what they sounded like because I never talked to them.
0: Well, for us, it was always Mr. Glover
1: or 100%.
0: Or Mrs. Fort.
1: sir or ma'am.
0: And after
1: you called everyone sir or ma'am.
0: Yes, ma'am. Absolutely. You bet.
1: And if I didn't,
0: my old man would hear about it.
1: Yeah.
0: And there'd be repercussions.
1: Do you remember, did you watch Arrested Development?
0: Of course.
1: TV show?
0: Of course.
1: One of my favorite gags on that show, but the comedy was in a germ of truth. But do you remember where the kids attended school? They attended something called the Milford School.
0: Mm-hmm.
1: And the Milford School, which is really funny, is their credo was where children should neither be seen nor heard. And she's like, oh, that's a Milford man. When you could sit, like when the kid would be in the room, but you wouldn't even see him. Right. How did you know? That's a Milford man.
0: You bet.
1: And there was a thing back in the day where there was such a clear delineation. Parents at a, like, let's say you have a family get together or, mm-hmm. or a neighborhood get together. Parents are doing their thing. Kids are doing their thing. Mm-hmm. Those are separate things.
0: Right.
1: And these days, I do feel like there is a parental school of thought. Maybe it's fading, thank the Lord. But like there is a parental school of thought where like kids are kind of ushered in with the parents and kind of, you know, like you're almost supposed to pay attention to those kids as much as you are to their parents when they have a thought or something to say. And you're like, wait a minute, this kid is a child.
0: Yeah.
1: Why would I be paying attention to this kid so much? You're at our barbecue. Just go outside and play with the rest of the kids.
0: Yeah.
1: We don't need to hear all these stories from children. I don't want to sound like an ogre, but like go tell the kids these stories.
0: Right, right.
1: I want to hang with the adults.
0: That's bad parent. That's just parenting. That's a failure at home.
1: It feels
0: to set
1: like
0: boundaries.
1: That. Now, of course, that's never happened at my house, and it's never happened with any of my friends' kids.
0: Sure, sure.
1: They've
0: sure.
1: never done any of these
0: this
1: things.
0: This is a story I heard once from a friend.
1: I heard an anecdote once on Reddit that happened with somebody.
0: You know, it's not easy, and you can't be perfect. But you said there's got to be consistency. Back to your first point, it's about the lessons you teach, the examples you set for our children with regard and. You know, maybe it is generational. Maybe it is swinging back to, you know, it used to be every year, be your kid's little buddy. He's not your friend. He's your child. Your kid's got lots of friends. Friends at school, friends in the neighborhood, friends on the sports team. He's got tons of friends.
1: Do you know who's not raising him to be a man?
0: He's got
1: his little buddy.
0: He's got limitless friends, but two parents.
1: Yes.
0: And that's it. And if you surrender that role, no one else is going to fill the void.
1: It's that.
0: And you get a society with, like, chimpanzees in a backyard.
1: Yeah.
0: To quote our friend.
1: It's like that. It's that gentle parenting thing where they tell you, I'll never forget.
0: Get down to his level.
1: You get down. Like
0: No, you don't.
1: You get down on their level.
0: There's a reason I'm tall and you're not.
1: Yes. There's a reason I pay all the bills.
0: And you don't.
1: And I have to wipe both of our butts. You don't get down on the level and take that kid's advice.
0: Yeah, I'm hoping that pendulum is swinging back to common sense.
1: I do think it is swinging back. I do think people kind of, you know, as with all things.
0: Yeah, and maybe you learn some valuable lessons about seeing your child as an individual at some point in his life. I love Sebastian Maniscalco.
1: Maniscalco.
0: He's having a minute too, that guy. He's having a moment, man.
1: He's great.
0: He is.
1: Let me play the last 30 seconds of his clip here.
4: There.
3: These kids now, they're like, hey, what do you mean a sprite? You know, it's like an attitude. So I'm always kind of correcting the course with my kids. Like if they do something that I don't like right there and then, or if I see and they see with me a kid misbehaving on the car ride home, I go, did you see how that kid was? We don't do that in our family. That's how that looks.
1: Yeah.
3: So if you do that, that's how it looks to other people. This is what you have to do to raise a productive human being.
0: He ain't wrong, man.
1: He's so right. And the thing at the end of the day, like you always have to, that I always reminded myself of, and I tell this to my kids sometimes. I'm like, I'm not raising you to be a kid. If I let this attitude continue, if I let you continue this ridiculous behavior, in 10 years, you're going to technically be an adult. So you can't continue this behavior. I'm not raising kids. I'm raising adults. You're just not there yet.
0: Did you ever sail? Did you ever be on a sailboat?
1: Oh, yeah. Every summer.
0: It's called course correction.
1: There you go.
0: You know, the longer you wait for course correction, the harder it is to get back on course if you ever can.
1: 100%, dude. This is a mainsail issue. This is a mainsail issue.
0: Yes, sir.
1: Stay on course. All right. We got a lot more coming up. When we come back, we're going to talk about, speaking of sailboats, this is kind of a fun story. San Juan's. There's a guy who had to be rescued. His boat overturned. Coast Guard had to get involved. Was this embarrassing for him? Or was this like, it's a kayak.
0: His kayak. I was going to say, he's out there.
1: Yeah.
0: He's out there in a kayak.
1: Yeah.
0: I got questions.
1: Okay. And we got some audio. Spike has questions. We'll get to some of that when we get back. Stick around.
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1: The last Rick Riz show.
7: I'm the luckiest guy in the face of the earth, but it's time. 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
23: Hey, good afternoon, I'm Aaron Granillo. Boeing is flagging a software glitch on its 737 MAX aircraft. It has to do with the plane's automation system related to landing those planes. ABC's Gio Benitez explains.
24: Boeing telling us here, our engineers are working on a software update to permanently address the issue. The FAA says it's aware, it'll review it, and if there's a safety concern, it's going to take immediate action. So experts say that the fact that this alert was even issued at all should prevent any issues because pilots are now aware.
23: New push in Olympia to crack down on the market for stolen copper. King County prosecutors are renewing their calls for legislation targeting the resale of stolen metal. Senior Deputy Prosecutor Gary Ernsdorf.
25: When thieves steal $1,000 worth of copper or other metals, they're doing, it's usually a 50 to 100 multiplier in the damage that they're inflicting. And this is what we saw in the West Seattle Bridge case, right? $1,000 worth of copper stolen, $100,000 worth of costs.
23: The law would require recyclers to photograph the material and collect information from the seller. Similar legislation failed to pass earlier this year. Prosecutors will try again in 2027. Washington Governor Bob Ferguson is asking the federal government for a major disaster declaration following those devastating summer wildfires in Spokane. Flames destroyed nearly 650 homes across four counties and the Spokane tribe, with damage topping $188 million.
26: No state, no county, no city can handle a disaster of this scope on its own.
23: Ferguson says FEMA approval could unlock more than $128 million for survivors, debris removal, and emergency response costs. Seattle's minimum wage is going up starting next year. Workers in the city will earn at least $22.14 an hour. That's an increase of 84 cents. The Seattle Office of Labor Standards says the increase is tied to inflation. Now to the real-time traffic desk at 232. Here's Nate Connors.
27: Thanks, Aaron. Let's start you with the Valley Freeway, where all southbound lanes of 167 remain closed just past Emerald Downs, where we have a fatality investigation ongoing. You're being detoured at 15th Northwest over to the West Valley Highway, and the West Valley Highway is a parking lot right now between 15th and State Route 18. 167 is backed up to Central Avenue there in Kent. So Renton to Auburn right now is a half hour. That's a 20-minute delay. Still looking at this fatality investigation on South 272nd Street, just below the I-5 overpass. Both directions of 272nd remain closed. The South 5 exit is closed as well, though I am hearing we are close to wrapping up this investigation. In South Center, we have a new collision, South 5 and South 178th in your left general purpose lane. You're backed up to Interurban Avenue. South 405 is packed from 167 over to I-5 through South Center. North 405, heavy through the S-curves in Renton, and northbound I-5 in Seattle is packed from the Michigan curve to I-90 again at 520. 20 minutes to get you through downtown. Cairo News Radio, real-time traffic. I'm Nate Connors.
23: And to your forecast now, mix of mostly cloudy skies and a little bit of sunshine later on this afternoon. Some rainy and breezy conditions, though, on the way into tomorrow, and then drying out by Wednesday afternoon. Right now, 65 degrees in downtown Seattle. I'm Aaron Granillo, Cairo News Radio.
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1: All right, welcome back to the show. There was a rescue that had to happen, an emergency rescue. This is near the San Juans in the Salish Sea. There was a guy on his kayak, two guys in kayaks, apparently.
28: Thank goodness.
1: Yeah, thank goodness they were both wearing dry suits.
28: Dry suits, life vests. They did everything right.
1: Well, except staying in the
4: except
1: kayak.
4: Except being in the kayak. Yeah, there's that.
1: He had a...
4: That's rule one, too.
1: He was well prepared. He had a dry suit. He had an emergency VHF radio, which somehow he kept above the surface of the water. Then he goes into the water and he makes a call to the Coast Guard. They send a helicopter out. They rescue this guy. Let me play a little bit of this audio. I believe this is from Cairo 7. And then I'd like to talk about this because I do have a question. And I'm wondering if you had the same question that I did, Spike. But here's a little bit of that piece.
6: Yeah, Mayday. This is a capsized tacker just north of North Beach, between North Beach and Susha Island. Is anybody that can give us assist?
7: Vessel hailing from North Beach and Susha Island. This is United States Coast Guard. What's your GPS position, over?
6: We're still north of North Beach, out of the boat. Going to need a pickup. Tacker's out north of North Beach. Needs help.
7: Roger, Captain. Understood. How many persons on board your vessel? Over.
6: One person in the kayak, another person in the second kayak.
8: Station west of the Parker Reef buoy. This is Victoria Coast Guard Radio. Can you say again the situation and how many people are on board the vessel?
6: Two people, one capsized.
7: Captain from the Coast Guard, do you have life jackets? Over.
6: Yes, we have life jackets and dry suits.
7: Captain from the Coast Guard, understood you have life jackets. Are you in the water currently? Over.
6: Yes, I am in the water, holding on to my kayak.
1: Okay, so that's the 911 call. That's the 911 call. You can hear the emergency call, I guess you should say.
4: Yeah.
1: They were rescued. Thankfully, they were able to get the helicopter out there. An MH-65 Dolphin helicopter air crew from Air Station Port Angeles made their way. They rescued this guy. They were able to take him nearby to emergency medical services at Brant's Landing Marina, which is on Orcas Island. The other kayaker was able to just paddle in on his own to shore.
4: Okay.
1: What? Tell me what you think about this. I mean, thank God the guy's all right, which is why we can then ask questions.
4: Sure,
1: but what was your thoughts on this? Was there anything about this that kind of caught your eye?
4: Well, you know, it was 8 mile-an-hour winds, 1 foot waves was the details came out. So
1: 54 degree water temperature.
4: Well, that's
1: not the tropics, obviously.
4: But it's
1: cold.
4: As good as it's going to get around here. It's the end of summer. Water's never going to be warmer than it is right now. You're at the end of a summer season warming up the water. But at 54 degrees, as mentioned in the article from Cairo 7, every second counts. When that's a water temperature that will give you hypothermia.
1: Yeah.
4: And he's in the water.
1: He's in a dry suit.
4: He's in a dry suit.
1: Thank
4: he's in a Lord. Life vest.
1: Yeah.
4: But your extremities lose blood flow quickly, and holding onto that kayak would be difficult for him relatively quickly.
1: Yeah.
4: He wasn't alone. He had the proper gear. He made immediately the call. He understood the situation. I give him credit. He knew that he was in the water and he could not right his kayak and get back in. The other guy in the kayak tries to help him. He risks him going into the water. They had the VHF radio. They made the call for safety.
1: Yeah.
4: You know, they weren't embarrassed by what happened to them. It's just, you know, stuff happens when you have adventures.
1: Yeah, that's true.
4: I mentioned me being in the in you know, the relatively flat, calm glass water of a bay and coming off of a jet ski. Like, I mean, I had a life preserver on.
1: Yeah.
4: You know,
1: life jacket?
4: Yeah.
1: Yeah.
4: And
1: I assume it wasn't water wings.
4: No, no, it wasn't water wings. Yeah. It was you know, laws require that you have these type of equipment because otherwise, it could be a life or death decision to get out in these waters and take these adventures on without having the skill sets and the equipment to do it right and do it safely.
1: Yeah. Do we know the age of this guy? I don't see this.
4: I don't see it in the story anywhere. No.
1: He's
4: not identified. Not yet.
1: Okay. I would say that given the activity, probably this is a slightly older gentleman. This seems to me like kind of an older man's.
4: You think so?
1: Hobby.
4: 30s, 40s, older, 50s.
1: Older? What are you talking about? 30s, 40s? That's a young man. Okay, I'm a young man.
4: That's what I'm thinking too. I'm asking what you think. How old do you think?
1: Oh no, 60s plus.
4: No way.
1: For sure.
4: Okay. Well, as
1: here's why I think that.
4: Well, okay.
1: Here's why I think that. 30-year-old man. Did you see the video of his rescue?
4: Yeah.
1: Now again, we're just speculating here, folks, and you don't have to be mean to us when we say these things or when I say these things. I'm just making speculations.
4: From a man in his early 40s to a man in his early 60s.
1: From a man to his early 40s.
4: Yeah.
1: If I was within sight of land, as he is in the video where they're pulling this guy to safety,
4: okay.
1: I'm in a dry suit. I've got a kayak. I've got a buddy there who's still in his kayak upright.
4: Mm-hmm.
1: Why isn't he just shimmying on to the top of that kayak like a seal, and his buddy just paddles him in? tie a rope up. You got every other thing out there. You got your VHF radio. You somehow kept above the surface of the water. You got a dry suit. Instead of calling a helicopter, I'm not saying it was the wrong choice. It may have been the choice that saved his life. But that's why I was thinking he's a little bit older. Because if you're a 30-year-old dude, I think you're probably making that swim in, which doesn't seem very far. Do you see the land in that picture?
4: Yeah, it's not like he's, you know, can't see the horizon.
1: It's not like he's like...
4: He may be right.
1: No, I don't know that.
4: I don't think... As a man in his 60s, you wouldn't catch me. And let's face it, this guy's clearly in much better physical shape. He's an outdoor adventurer.
1: Well, he's an adventurer.
4: I couldn't fit into a kayak.
1: Oh, yeah, you could.
4: No, buddy. I had trouble getting back on my wave runner.
1: Yeah.
4: To be completely transparent with you.
1: You just took one in the tuchus. That's why. If you're gluteus, you were Sam Darnold for a moment. If you had a healthy behind, I think you would have gotten up there.
4: Yeah, but I needed some assistance getting my big tuchus back up on the wave runner.
1: Yeah.
4: And last year I told you
1: but
4: I
1: you
4: went
1: didn't
4: out.
1: Call the Coast Guard.
4: Last year I didn't call the Coast Guard. Last
1: I'm not
4: year,
1: blaming him either. People are going to text in already, like, "Oh, Jake, you're so cold hearted. You want this guy to die? I don't want him to die."
4: No.
1: I was surprised to see land.
4: Yeah,
1: that's I'm surprising. I'm surprised that they were.
4: He's a couple hundred yards off the shore there.
1: I hope it's further than that if you're calling a helicopter in.
4: Well, you know, with currents and tides, it's not a matter of just paddling back to the side of a pool.
1: Yeah.
4: You know, fighting the wind. There's 8 mile an hour wind. There's 1 foot waves on the sound. You know, he's in the.
1: It's not a nor'easter.
4: It's not a nor'easter, but speaking of which, you know, I was back east, and I'm talking about, you know, pristine summer conditions.
1: Yeah.
4: Then that nor'easter hit, and I'm seeing videos of people surfing in 12, 15-foot breaks. I saw this one video of a windsurfer out in the water in this storm, and the wind lifted this guy's, I wish I'd have saved the video, the wind lifted this guy's wind, he's parasailing, right? This guy was 100 feet in the air.
1: Oh, yeah.
4: I mean, this thing picked him up and carried him down the shore. You know,
1: you're not talking about John Kerry windsurfing. You're talking about like kitesurfing.
4: Kitesurfing.
1: Yeah, that's cool.
4: Yeah, where your board is connected to your feet.
1: But you catch a draft.
4: He was 100 foot in the air, if not more.
1: That's amazing.
4: And he's being blown around like a rag doll. Luckily, the wind dropped him back onto the water because it could have pitched him onto the sand.
1: Yeah.
4: Good luck with, you know, that's not an army parachute you're on.
1: No. Yeah.
4: People take crazy risks.
1: They do take risks. I guess it's good that he did the right thing. It's why we have, you know, it's why we have the Coast Guard.
4: So let me, will he be billed for that?
1: I hope not. He doesn't need to be billed for that. I mean, it's a public good. We want to encourage people to not risk their lives.
4: Thank you. Because I would never.
1: I'm totally fine with him not paying.
4: When people need emergency rescues in the forest or whatever.
1: Aha, here's what I would say. Here's a follow-up.
4: Okay.
1: If next week this guy flips it again in the kayak, I think if you do have to be rescued by an MH-65 Nighthawk, Dolphin helicopter, whatever this thing is.
4: First one's free.
1: Okay. And I don't think you're allowed to kayak again for another year outside of your local swimming pool. I think you have to keep it more localized.
4: Okay.
1: I don't think you can be out in the Salish Sea.
4: No, I hear you. That's the responsible thing to do as a kayaker. Yeah. I would hate for somebody not to make the call for financial consideration.
1: Well, of course.
4: Well, but you know.
1: Yeah, I agree with you.
4: What do you think they spent sending out a boat and a helicopter to get this guy?
1: I mean, this is probably a $22,000 rescue.
4: Okay.
1: Which I'm okay with. Okay. That's why we have these services. They're not being used all the time.
4: You're a good guy with a good heart. I know.
1: I am a good guy with a good heart. Yeah. I love him. I want him. I don't love him, but not personally. But, I want him to be a safe person. I'm glad he's safe.
4: I bet he's closer to your age than mine, though.
1: You think so?
4: We'll do some research. We'll do some digging. We'll put Granillo on it. That guy can find out anything.
1: Pull the music down real quick. Let's make a judgment here. Let's hear his voice.
9: Yeah, Mayday. This is a capsized hacker just north of North Beach, between North Beach and Fuchsia Island. Does anybody give us a assist?
1: That's a 64-year-old man. He's 64, he's probably born in March.
10: Vessel hailing from North Beach and Fuchsia Island. This is United States Coast Guard. What's your GPS position, over?
9: We're still north of North Beach.
1: Here's why.
4: March 12th, you think?
1: Because if he... March 12th. Prior to March 12th. Because if I'm calling this at my age, I'd say, please don't tell my wife. Please don't let her know that I'm calling you right now.
4: Somebody going, God help me!
1: Never going to let me do this again. All right. We got your last call coming up next. We got all your text messages. Stick around. Be right back.
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1: All right, welcome back to the show. It's Last Call. We got your text messages. Spike, you have an update. You just found this on the story we were just discussing. We were arguing whether or not the person in the kayak rescuer was old or young. I made a very strong case based on nothing that he was in his mid-60s.
4: Well, I'll tell you what. We found out through a little bit of research that he was a 45-year-old.
1: Golly!
4: But I'll tell you what. You take a 45-year-old and dip him in 54-degree water, and he sounds just like a 63-year-old. Don't beat yourself up too bad. His voice raised.
1: The
4: shrivel factor in 54-degree water will make
1: you. That's true. No, you're being very kind. Yeah. I nailed it today when I had the singing bush comparison. If you guys missed that, check it out. But I did not get this one right. But everybody's going to make a mistake sometimes.
4: A lot of people were very kind about my welcoming back from vacation. It was John in Shoreline says, welcome back. It's awesome to hear you back on the mic. Grandma and Everett says, Spike, did you eat at Phillips? Best lobster bisque ever. I hate to break your heart, Grandma. Phillips closed their doors permanently 5 years ago.
1: Ooh.
4: Coastal Highway, it's sad. The best lobster bisque in OC is up at Uptown Eats, 142nd Coastal Highway. You bet your bottom dollar.
1: Good stuff.
4: Oh, yeah.
1: Okay.
4: Oh, yeah.
1: Also, many, many text messages came in. I'll just read one of these, but there's a lot of people who question this. Spike, we want to know, did you finally find your long-lost son? That's from Bill in Lake Stevens.
4: You know, I have to just resign myself to the fact that the young man just doesn't want to be found.
1: He doesn't want to be
4: found. I told you, I hung posters all around town.
1: Yeah.
4: With his picture and said, hey, want to catch? And put my phone number on there. I checked back, weathered, but none of the tabs removed.
1: I can't believe they were all still there. Respond to those.
4: We put them in several bars downtown along the boardwalk. Hey, do you know this guy?
1: A little pull-aways.
4: Want to play cat? Want to
1: like
4: catch?
1: Like a lost cat?
4: Yes, yes.
1: That's so funny. It said, come to daddy.
4: Just my phone number. Want to play catch? Phone. Yeah, maybe that was a creepy little way to... Yeah, I should have rethought that.
1: I can't believe he didn't respond to that. On Costco's tariff refund, how to pass it along, 206 says, just renew membership for free for the next 12 calendar months. Cuts down the cost of figuring the tariff on everything that somebody purchased. Not to mention, the lawyer is probably going to get 80% of the settlement.
4: Free renewal for a year is a really good idea.
1: That is a good idea.
4: Callan Renton says, Costco keeps record of every item you buy from them, and they give you a rebate and your annual renewal. It'd be very easy for them to calculate any tariff refunds they want to give to their customers. That they do. That's the thing about membership shopping.
1: 100%. I can go into my app right now and look at everything that I purchased.
4: Yeah.
1: I don't want to, but I could.
4: And they know which items were tariff related increases and which weren't.
1: Mm-hmm. Okay. There you go. On the changes to federal student loans, Davis Snohomish says, how about they make it harder to get into college because right now pretty average gets you in. Stop them from being a private business and have higher education government funded. Private education and being government funded. What's the cost of private education? It's dramatically high.
4: That's,
1: isn't it?
4: Even with public universities. The cost is the problem. The cost of education is a problem. And I think we've said this before, when the government got into the student loan business...
1: I don't want the government involved in any of this stuff.
4: When they were guaranteed you can't renege on a federal student loan, that it didn't matter what schools charge, kids were still going to get the try to go after the education.
1: On the best basketball player ever, you and I both thought Michael Jordan. David from Seattle says, I agree, Michael Jordan. Thank you, David.
4: Yeah. On Iron Maiden's rendition of the national anthem, Craig and Pialp says, I've been an Iron Maiden fan. I've seen Iron Maiden 8 to 10 times. He did what I would expect. He is truly gifted.
1: Let's see. 425 says, in all fairness to Iron Maiden stadiums are weird. There's echo. And who captured the audio? Was it a cell phone recording? And everybody sounds like singing bush when you play back over the internet on 1.5 full range PC speakers.
4: We had more responses on about raising kids with manners.
1: And we did.
4: Moondog A says, my son thanked me a couple years ago for constantly telling him to be a better person. He told me he can see kids that aren't raised well. Yeah.
1: TC says, I was shocked to learn that my boss, who seems like a solid parent, helps his son by doing his homework sometimes. When I asked him why he doesn't just let the kid face the consequences of not doing homework, he said home life would be unbearable. Interesting, TC. Absolutely. Yeah. Layla should not be doing their homework.
4: No, never.
1: Help your kid with their homework, for sure.
4: Layla says, when my kids were younger, they were going places without us. I was always telling them, you're representing our family. Don't make us embarrassed.
1: We say that all the time. Yeah. Craig and Puyallup, we ran what we called a benevolent dictatorship. Our kids are now in their early and mid-20s, and I often get a fun text after they see something that they will say, thank you for beating us when we were young. We didn't, of course, but when they did wrong, they were punished, and we later explained why things are done that way. Craig, I love you. Great text. I love it.
4: Jeffrey on Vashon, I love this one. I remember at the age 6 or 7 asking the Good Humor Man, Joe, what his last name was because my father told me that I was impolite to call an adult by their first name. I remember to this day, his last name was Greenblatt. He told me I should check with my father because he believed that the ice cream man may be an exception to the rule. I asked my father that evening. He told me, sure. In fact, Mr. Greenblatt was correct, and I had permission to call the ice cream man Joe.
1: I guess that's pretty nice.
4: Isn't that nice? He checked with his dad.
1: Yeah.
4: That's great.
1: Mr. Greenblatt. All right. Thank you guys so much for hanging out with us today. Great Monday show. We'll do it again here tomorrow. John Curley's coming up next. Have a great rest of your afternoon. We'll see you back here tomorrow. Bye-bye.
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15: ABC News, I'm Brian Clark. Pope Leo told reporters that worries about artificial intelligence should be taken seriously.
16: I do think that the concerns raised by many of the experts, specialists in AI, should be taken seriously. I don't think that that is a fake news, as some have said, to try and cause, whether financial or some other kind of benefit.
15: That view puts him at odds with President Trump, who said there's no need to slow the pace of AI development. The president will host tech leaders at the White House tomorrow, along with House Speaker Mike Johnson. Today, the president repeated his pledge that the Iran war will be over soon and the gas prices will tumble. Right now, the national average for a gallon of gas, $1.34 more than where it was a year ago. Today, Georgia's governor suspended the gas tax, declaring a state of emergency. And the 5 British men arrested on terror and explosive charges near a U.S.-controlled airfield in London were released on bail as the investigation continues. This is ABC News. As American retailers get ready for the holiday shopping season, more customers are going not to Santa Claus, but to a different kind of higher power for help.
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17: Vivek Pandia, lead insights analyst for Adobe, says AI traffic to U.S. retail sites this holiday season is expected to rise to 130% year on year. 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Mike Dubosky, ABC News.
15: Authorities in Mississippi say that the hanging of Tasia Fortune was a staged event in a drug case gone very wrong. A third person has been charged with her murder, and authorities believe that more arrests are pending. I'm Brian Clark, ABC News.
20: Coming up, a drive-by shooting in Kent leaves two people dead on a busy I-5 overpass. That's after Nate Connors at the traffic desk.
26: Thanks, Aaron. Let's start you in Auburn, where we have a full closure on the Valley Freeway this afternoon. Southbound, all 167 lanes are closed just past Emerald Downs. So you're being detoured off of 15th Northwest over to the West Valley Highway as we have an ongoing fatality investigation. Right now, we're seeing a six-mile bumper-to-bumper backup starting near Central Avenue in Kent. Renton to Auburn's up to 40 minutes. That's a 25-minute delay. Northbound 167, we have a looky-loo back up there at the scene, and this has westbound 18 heavy from Auburn Black Diamond Road over to 167. And then this traffic alert in Kent. WashDOT is reporting that the investigation on South 272nd has cleared beneath I-5. However, my map is showing quite the opposite. It looks like it's still closed with that South 5 off-ramp still closed. North 5 off-ramp is open, but you can only take a right, and that has the ramp backed up to I-5. In South Center, South 5, we're bumper to bumper from MLK Junior Way to South 178, where we recently cleared a crash. Seattle to Federal Way has a 20-minute delay. And North 5 through Seattle, heavy backup starting at the West Seattle Bridge and the Ship Canal Bridge. South 5 slows at the Ship Canal Bridge in the downtown. Cairo News Radio, real-time traffic. I'm Nate Connors.
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2: Good afternoon, I'm Aaron Granillo. Police in Kent are looking for the gunman after a deadly shooting on the city's West Hill. Officers found two young men in their late teens or early 20s dead inside a car near South 272nd and I-5 just before 11 this morning. Detectives say witnesses saw a sedan pull alongside the car and fire multiple shots. The sedan then took off south on I-5. Investigators believe the victims were targeted. Four teens arrested in connection with the Chelan's Hill fire, which killed one person and injured six firefighters back in July, were in court today. The update from Cairo News Radio's Frank Lindsay.
3: Three of those four teens have been charged with manslaughter, arson, malicious mischief, and six counts of assault. Two of them pleaded not guilty. Another had his arraignment pushed back to Thursday. And the fourth, a 19-year-old from Roy, made his first court appearance on those same charges. He was ordered held on $1 million bail.
19: You're ordered not to go to any area affected by the Chelan Hills fire in Douglas County, Washington.
3: He's due back in court October 5th. Trial for the two who entered pleas is set for November 17th. Frank Lindsay, Cairo News Radio.
2: Six suspect out there is still on the run. Woman accused of biting off part of another woman's face in downtown Seattle is now undergoing a competency evaluation. Defense attorneys for the 36-year-old asked for and were granted the order in court earlier today. She is charged with second-degree assault and remains in jail on a $150,000 bail. No timeline in the Mariners' search for their next manager. President of Baseball

0: jail on a $150,000 bail. No timeline in the Mariners' search for their next manager. President of Baseball Operations Jerry DePoto today addressing the firing of Dan Wilson and sweeping changes to the coaching staff after wrapping up a disappointing season.
1: Failure is only failure if you don't learn from it. We're hoping to learn these lessons and move forward in a productive way. We're still working on that. If we would have had the answers, we wouldn't be talking about this today.
0: He says the next manager will come from outside the organization. Now to your forecast, we have cloudy skies this afternoon, rain on the way tomorrow with temperatures in the low 60s, going to be breezy as well, and then drying out come Wednesday. Temperatures will reach back the mid-60s, right now 65 degrees in downtown Seattle. I'm Aaron Grillo, Cairo News Radio.
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3: Good morning, yo, John Curley Show. 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Oh, welcome. All right. Da-da-da-dum.
4: Swinging a fly ball deep into right field. Canzone going back. He's there and he makes the catch and the ball game is over.
3: Aaron, your thoughts?
0: On
4: the Mariners win the finale of 2026, 7-3 over the Angels to take the final two games of the season.
3: Did you listen to Rick's final goodbye?
0: Yes, I did. So
3: why did you hesitate? Why did you make that face like you just regurgitated?
0: Well, I don't want to throw our colleagues under the bus. That's why.
5: Oh.
0: I might have to.
5: Oh, my. Oh boy.
0: So I was actually...
3: It's a bus.
0: Okay. I was walking with the kids, actually, yesterday, and I was listening to our friends over at Seattle Red. Mm. And then the final inning, the bottom of the ninth comes up, and I got my pods in.
3: Yeah.
0: And for some odd reason, it switches over to Brett Baer.
5: Oh, come on.
3: So, wait, Brady.
6: Yeah. I was the one that fixed it.
0: Oh, you did? Okay.
6: I was in this very chair working the sea chickens game, and I were hearing all these word about it's not on the air. Just like,
0: yeah, like the bottom of the night, like his literal last inning. I'm like, I was listening from like the seventh inning on.
3: How appropriate.
0: And I was like, yeah, this is a long commercial.
3: Yeah.
0: And then it came back with this set music. I was like, oh, this is nice. There's music for final inning.
3: Yeah.
0: And it was like, Brett Baer. I was like, what?
3: Wow.
0: So I thought, you know, I had to refresh the app and everything like that. And finally, it got back on thanks to Brady, it turns out. And
3: Brady, what happened?
0: Yeah.
6: I'm not going to officially say what did or did not happen, but it wasn't great.
0: Man, that was a disappointment. I'm not gonna lie.
3: Wait. So how long was he off the air for?
0: I mean, it must have been like 3-4 minutes, right?
6: Roughly four ish.
0: Yeah,
3: four.
0: Yeah, I mean, it was the whole bottom of the ninth. It was the final three outs.
6: Couldn't have been timed any better. Like,
0: unbelievable. So sad. So that was my experience.
3: The reason I ask you that is because I knew that was the answer, and I didn't know how you were going to handle it.
0: Oh, you knew about it?
3: Because I was listening too.
0: You were too.
3: Yeah. And I thought, this is weird. But I know that like sometimes it automatically will take without a button push. If it's already in the system, it's in the computer system. So all of a sudden, at that time, go to this. And nobody thought ahead that, oh my God, it's all of a sudden, if it goes beyond that thing, it's going to go into that timing and it's going to fire off that show.
0: So there I was. I was actually.
3: Wait, but I say this: we have never had this type of thing happen before. That we didn't having a live broadcast, a radio broadcast of a baseball game that is going to could go longer, could go shorter in there, and then it would just automatically kick the program out and then go to the tape thing. So it was right. It was an anomaly for us.
6: It was an anomaly, and we re-aired the farewell last inning speech. After the broadcast.
3: Did Brett Baer have anything to say about the Mariners? That's the most important
6: thing. I will say I didn't listen to what was going on Seattle Red.

0: when I got it back, but I came back over here to work on the sea chickens.
1: Yeah. Yeah. So there I was. I was at the park, actually. I was pushing both of my kids on the swing.
2: Paying no attention to them, by the way.
1: Correct. Yeah. I had my AirPods in. Daddy, push me higher. Hold on.
2: Right.
1: And then I was like, wait. And then I had to stop pushing them because I had to reset.
2: Sure.
1: I had to reset the game.
2: Here's what you missed.
3: So the players will walk off the field with a win here in game number 162. And I tell you what, they're going to get you to the promised land. They're going to get you to the postseason next year. There's going to be a lot of work done between now and spring training.
2: I'll say this about Rick Riz. He has an unflappable optimism for the Mariners. Never at any... Because you listen to other Major League Baseball announcers.
1: Mm-hmm.
2: It might be New York or I forget which one it is. And they're like, these guys suck. This is unbelievable. This is an insult. I think the Phillies or the New York or the Mets, especially in the Mets, this is embarrassing. This is absolutely, they should be ashamed of themselves. But Rick.
3: And it's going to be a fun spring, and I want to see you there. That's it for the 2026 season. And on behalf of everybody up here in the broadcast booth, I want to say thank you for supporting the Mariners and supporting what I have done, what I've been here for 41 season. I can't thank you enough. It has been a joy and a privilege.
2: No, I thought this was the goodbye.
1: No, the goodbye was long.
2: It was very long.
3: To bring you Mariners baseball. And I will never forget you. I will never forget my time here in Seattle, but I'm still going to be around. So a wonderful chapter in my life comes to an end right now. I'm looking forward to the next chapter, and I want to celebrate it with you. Anytime I see you, please, let's talk some Mariners baseball. So thank you so much. I love you guys. Final score, the Mariners 7 and the Angels 3. Here at T-Mobile Park.
2: Went out with a win there, huh?
1: That was nice. That was my first time hearing that, so that was nice. Thank you.
2: You're welcome.
1: Yeah.
2: Now for Brett Baer. When I talked to Rick in the morning on Friday, I said, so what are they telling you? And he goes, well, they give me 5 minutes, but I don't think I need 5 minutes. And I listened to Vin Scully, and I listened to, he told me all the people he's been listening to, the goodbyes and stuff. And I said, so you're not going to, no, I think 5 minutes is too long. And I don't think I need five. I've been writing a few things back and forth, but I don't think I'm going to, five seems like a lot of time.
4: He needed 25.
2: And once he got going, I guess as he wrote the thing, he just kept wanting to add more and more and more to it.
3: I wanted to save.
2: Now, Joe picked it up at the emotional part where he started breaking up.
4: He spent 15 of that 25 minutes thinking, like reminiscing about every player and every great play and everybody.
2: And who can forget 1991?
4: Yeah, seriously.
1: Yeah, no, I listened
2: in
1: to
2: the
1: that
2: kingdom,
1: thing, yeah.
2: Right?
1: Yeah,
2: in the park, grand slam.
4: Yeah, it was
2: right,
4: great.
2: He's walking you through something. And then, of course, in 2007, high outside ball 2. 2-0, the Mariners. And I'm like, oh my God, Rick is taking it to, it would be like going to the Mariners Museum, right? Yes. At every little leg, you press the button and then they're like playing stuff.
4: Yep.
2: And then he thought, he thanks just about every single person he could think of, from players from past and present.
4: To the team dog, everybody.
1: Tucker. Yeah.
2: Sparky's named after Sparky.
1: Anderson.
2: Anderson, that's right. Yeah. That's his cat. Okay.
3: Mm-hmm. I know, I got to hurry up. Now we wanted to save the best for last, and that's all of you. You've been with me from the very start and now to the very end of my wonderful journey. The way you have blessed me with your smiles and handshakes, your stories and love, I will never forget. As you may have seen in the recent video, I listened to all of your wonderful comments and how much I've meant to you down through the years. But the truth is, you have meant so much more to me. And I will never forget you and this day, nor this moment. We all have trials and tribulations and also experience great joys in our lives. And through it all, we have one constant, and that's baseball.
2: I was like, wow, that is really bringing it home.
1: Mm-hmm.
2: All the hardship.
3: And the beauty is that through the wonder of radio, we...
2: Yes, I was like, good. Let's try to save the huge screw up that Brady had earlier in the evening when it came to radio. So he's trying to save the fact that Brett Baer jumped in. So don't forget, through it all, we got baseball, but most importantly, we've got Brady on the controls running radio.
3: And that's
4: what
3: baseball.
4: Could go wrong?
2: Right, here we go.
3: And the beauty,
2: here we go,
3: is that through the wonder of radio, we can be with you every step of the way in your journey, so you know these guys down in the field and what it takes to be a champion. The good Lord has blessed me to spend 41 years of my life with you, and now I finish my final game with you. I look forward to spending time with my grandkids and getting on a plane when I want to get on a plane. I love traveling with you guys. And now I also get to spend more time with my cat, Sparky. But I just want to let you know, I'm not leaving this great city or this great ball club. I am retiring. I'm not expiring. 72, I'm still okay. I'm still going to be around the ballpark, so please say hello and share a story when you see me at spring training. I'll be rooting these guys on to a great season next year. This team deserves your support. They are not only great players, they're great guys. So it's now time to say goodbye, Rick, and close the most amazing chapter of my life.
2: You think when the crowd cheers when a man is crying, does it help or hurt? What's the general?
1: It probably helps.
4: Yeah, I think it helps.
2: It's a relatively new thing. Some guy gets all choked up, and then people are like, "You got it, man. You
1: right,
2: got it.
1: Right, right, right. Well, it breaks it. The silence. You don't want to be silent up there all by yourself. You feel alone.
2: I know, but the silence is so much more dramatic. Okay, here we go.
1: Yeah.
3: And I'm so grateful that I've had a chance to share it with you. All these years together, you rekindled the joy of that little 12-year-old boy in the south side of Chicago, in his basement, doing a Cubs game. So thank you to my mom and dad, Don and Julie Riz, and my brother Donnie for instilling me the love of this great game of baseball. And now I look around the ballpark and I see so many moms and dads with their kids here right now, and I know the game of baseball is in great shape and will be forever. And besides great players, these guys are great dads. I love running to the families and the kids in the hallway. So, in closing, I just want to let you know it has been a privilege, a joy, and an honor to be your voice of Mariners baseball for the past 41 seasons.
2: Wow.
3: Thank you so much. I had my time. It's now their time. Thank you so much. I love you very much. Thank you.
2: 45,000 were on hand. They had to be there for, of course, the final game, but most importantly because of Rick Riz. Mm-hmm. And I assume I didn't see it, but because I was watching through the wonder of radio, that everybody was staying for the end.
1: For sure.
2: Nobody was going to. Can you imagine going to the exits at that point?
4: Disrespectful.
2: Oh, my God. Mm-hmm. Yeah. Although my father would have been heading for their exits. We can listen in the car. Let's get out of here. We're going to beat the crowd.
4: He'd have been out in the seventh.
1: Throughout the broadcast, too, Gary Hill Jr., I thought, handled it beautifully, too.
2: Yeah.
1: It was sort of like a passing of the baton from Rick to Gary at times, and it was very sweet, honestly. I enjoyed the 3.5 innings, almost 4 innings that I got to listen to.
2: Mm. Wow, bringing it back to Brady again there. That's just kidding.
0: Hey, you want me to just take the hit?
2: Take a shot at him.
1: No, it's not Brady. It's not Brady's fault.
2: No, somebody that didn't want to throw anybody over the bus. You've basically chartered a bus to ride over them 3 or 4 times now.
1: Well, honestly, I thought it was just me who was having this issue.
0: I thought it was just Brady.
1: And I learned today, as several others have the issue, say, oh.
2: Oh, okay. Boy, maybe I should raise my children instead.
0: Yeah. And I've gotten informed that I will no longer be working.
2: All right. I have to tell you something. I talked to Rick on Friday, and I told him the little trick that John Palmer from NBC News, the anchor, used to have with the thumbtack under the table that he had glued there. And whenever he felt the need to cry, or he'd start to cry and get all choked up about a story, he would just put his finger underneath that thing and then press that sharp tack against his thumb or his index in order to sort of block the impulse to become emotional, and it would send a different signal to the brain. So I did write him on Saturday to ask him if he had any thumbtacks available. Do you have any thumbtacks? You're ready to go. Get your damn thumbtacks out. And then I didn't hear back from him because then all of a sudden it switched over to Brett Baer for some reason. And, that's what's happening there.
4: I have a question about the thumbtack trick.
2: Mm-hmm.
4: Did he actually puncture his finger with a thumbtack to the point where he's bleeding, or just
2: No, I think he's just, no. I don't know how far he would like drive it in there. I think you just need to sort of beep, like a little poke there. Hmm. But I don't think he's pushing his finger all the way up to the blood is squirting out all over the place. And he's like, at least I'm not crying.
4: Speaking of blood, what's on your arm?
2: Oh, I got all emotional. It's the thumbtacks I have underneath the table here. Crying. You stop pointing stuff out through the wonder of radio. We're not supposed to see that stuff. All right. And then Ryan's going to come on, and he's going to dump all over Dan Wilson. So right before the news broke, we're sitting at home, and he said, I said, Dan Wilson. He goes, yeah, I saw that already. Dan Wilson got the notice from management prior to the players finding out. But then it leaked publicly prior to the game as well. So then it got out for everybody.
4: Well, I think he told all the players before the game.
1: He told the players, yeah. And then it was very awkward during the Rick Riz final goodbye.
2: He gave a special shout out to Dan.
1: Dan the man. Yeah. It was like, ooh, that's got a sting for Dan. In that moment.
2: Yeah.
1: Yeah.
2: Well, listen, changes happening not only for the Mariners, of course, with the voice of Rick Riz going, but then Dan Wilson stepping out, or we don't know. Was he asked not to leave? He didn't say fire, didn't say resign, just simply said he will not be coming back.
1: He was fired.
4: They won't be renewing your contract.
2: Yeah. Right. Here's a box.
1: Yeah.
2: Put all your bobbleheads in it and be out of here by noon, and don't forget to turn in your badge.
1: But they want him back in some capacity.
2: Oh, my God. Yeah. Oh, my God. No way. Yeah. Dan Wilson's got too much respect for himself and for baseball and what he did for the Mariners to then come back and then, what, be the PR guy in some extent?
1: He did some broadcasting before.
2: Yes, but I can't imagine him after, you know, being asked to leave, hey, stick around. We want you to, you know, put on this Mariners moose costume and dance over the dugout or something.
4: Will he get another job as a manager, you think?
1: No. Well, I think if he were to be a manager again, it might be in the college ranks. I think his personality might work better for that. I doubt.
2: He did do some of that.
1: Yeah, I doubt he'd get another big league gig.
4: What do you mean by his person? Like, what is his personality type that's better?
1: Super players coach. He took all the shots this year. He wore a lot.
4: Soft-handed, baby.
1: Yeah, and I think maybe that type of demeanor, that personality might
2: work. What do you think
1: Lou
2: Piniella
1: well?
2: Would have done? What if Lou Piniella would have done if you're throwing the ball into the stands? Right?
1: You're sitting. You're getting benched, and you're getting called down the media too. That's something that Dan Wilson just didn't do. To his credit, I mean, it's honestly part of his personality. He wants to be the one to take the shots,
2: right?
1: But there comes a point where your team is playing so poorly, you have to hold them accountable. And
2: because you're coming at the position as a player and you understand the player's perspective, but not necessarily the manager's, right? You're always sort of. You know what they're going through, so you're more sensitive to them.
1: It didn't work. I mean, ultimately, you know, he could never right the ship. Once it was sinking, he could just never figure it out.
2: Yeah.
1: Yeah.
2: Thank you for sticking around. I guess the news won't be very good. We're not going to have much.
1: I was writing in between these conversations.
2: That's a professional for you. All right, good. All right, here comes Nate checking traffic. Nathan.
5: All right, John, all southbound lanes of the Valley Freeway remain closed in Auburn at 15th Northwest, where we have an ongoing fatality investigation now into its second hour. So we have a 6-mile bumper-to-bumper backup starting in Kent near Central Avenue. Renton to Auburn is a 40-minute commute. That's a 25-minute delay. This is a huge delay, but it is the only backup between Renton and Puyallup right now. Westbound 18, you're packed from Auburn Black Diamond Road over to 167. Over to Kent, south 272nd Street remains closed at I-5 under the overpass there, where a fatality investigation continues here. That southbound I-5 off-ramp is closed as well. The North 5 ramp is open, but again, at the end of the ramp, you can only take a right. So Military Road and Star Lake Road are both taking on heavy backups through South Center, South 5. We're bumper to bumper from the Duwamish Curve to South 300th. Seattle to Federal Way just hit 1 hour. Because of this backup, South 405 is solid from 167 over to I-5, and we're seeing heavy backups in both directions of I-5 through downtown Seattle. Cairo News Radio, real-time traffic. I'm Nate Connors.
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1: Good afternoon, I'm Aaron Granillo. The FAA is investigating a software glitch on some Boeing 737 MAX jets. Could affect pilots during landing. ABC's Alexa Prescia has details.
27: Now, Boeing has said that they have identified the issue and their engineers are working on a fix. U.S. airlines that operate the 737 MAX tell ABC News their planes do not have this software. And pilots are trained to safely land the aircraft without the automated navigation system. Now, the FAA says it will convene a review board and will take immediate action if it identifies a safety concern.
1: King County prosecutors now making another run for legislation aimed at cutting down on copper theft. The story from Khyber News Radio's Tim Holt.
28: The legislation had support during this year's shortened session, but never reached the final vote. This time, prosecutors are building a broader coalition. Sound Transit, where copper thieves have literally stopped service in its tracks, is now on board. Senior Deputy Prosecutor Gary Ernstorff says they also need to get recyclers to buy in.
29: Their margins are pretty tight, right? They're dealing with a volume industry, and they have legitimate concerns that on a tight margin, a little bit of extra expenses, it's hard for them to absorb.
28: The proposal would require recyclers to photograph the copper that's brought in and collect information from sellers, including photo ID. The records would go into a database police can search. Tim Hall, Cairo News Radio.
1: Washington is asking for FEMA assistance to help wildfire survivors in Spokane recover and communities there clean up. Governor Bob Ferguson says a major disaster declaration could unlock more than $11 million for households. Sherry Merritts lost the home she'd lived in for more than 45 years.
30: It was like a war zone when we went back to see our homes, with only nothing but the chimneys remaining.
1: Her home is one of nearly 650 destroyed in those fires. The state's also requesting another $117 million for debris removal and emergency response. Big milestone for the new Memorial Stadium in Seattle. Construction crews installed the final structural beam in the stadium's framework. Selland Construction is on the job. CEO Scott Redmond tells Cairo 7 TV.
31: We still have about, close to a year left to go for all the rest of the work, but it's an important milestone in sort of what we've achieved so far.
1: The renovated stadium at Seattle Center will feature new locker rooms, seating, sound, and more concessions and restrooms. Now to the real-time traffic desk. Here's Nate Connors.
5: 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Sadly, we are dealing with a couple fatalities this afternoon. Their closures are making for a tough commute through Kent and the Auburn Valley. Let's start with Auburn. All southbound lanes of 167 closed to 15th Northwest. That's where you're being detoured to the West Valley Highway, where we have a fatality investigation into its second hour now. 6 mile backup starting near Central Avenue in Kent. So Renton to Auburn is at 40 minutes, a 25 minute delay. Just about every alternate route in that area is packed southbound right now. The West Valley Highway really suffering between State Route 516 and State Route 18. Another major alternate route is westbound 18, and you're now packed approaching Auburn Black Diamond Road over to 167. In Kent, southbound or south 272nd Street remains closed under I-5 at the overpass there, where this fatality investigation continues. The south 5 ramp is closed. North 5 ramp is open, but at the end of the ramp, you can only take a right. Military Road and Star Lake Road are taking on really heavy backups as well, as those are the alternate routes. And in South Center, south 5, bumper to bumper from the Duwamish Curve all the way to South 300th, Seattle to Federal Way is going to take you an hour. 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I'm Nate Connors.
1: Mostly cloudy tonight. We are dry at this hour. Overnight, though, a storm is approaching. Could be windy as well for tomorrow. Some heavier rain in Whatcom counties and San Juan counties as well. Rest of us will get some light rain for tomorrow. Right now, 64 degrees in downtown Seattle. I'm Aaron Granillo, Cairo News Radio.
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2: 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Jackson Maynard, are you there?
3: I am. How are you, John?
2: Good. Am I paying for this? Is this billable hours for me? I don't want to get in trouble with anybody.
3: You're not. No, we're a nonprofit, so you are not going to be receiving a bill for this.
2: Oh, good, because Cairo Radio is practically nonprofit as well. hey, I got served over the weekend, so I'm going to get deposed, and I'm going to have you explain this as to why I'm being deposed, but I'm going to set this thing up. You were actually at this press conference with Brandi Crews and Ari Hoffman, my buddy from KVI, and Jonathan Cho, and you were there as well, out in front of the courthouse when Brandi said, this is regarding the fact that she applied for a press pass, got one for the Senate side, wouldn't get it for the House side. Then the Republicans came along and said, we'll give you a press pass, but you can only stay over on our side. You can't be roaming around anywhere. And then what was the next part of it before she gave this press conference? What is still up in the air, Jackson?
3: Yeah, so as you indicated, back in 2026, the House of Representatives, the majority, was refusing to allow Brandi Crews, Jonathan Cho, and Ari Hoffman to get press passes, and those essentially allow them to the Democrat side of the wings and to have access to the press table that's on the floor. And this was being administered by the Capitol Correspondents Association. They had some guidelines that they had published, and it was claimed that those three did not meet the guidelines. And when we looked into it, and I represented all three fairly early, it was fairly clear that these guidelines were, they did meet the guidelines, but they were so broad. And then the way that they were being applied was completely arbitrary. So we filed a lawsuit. We did a temporary restraining order based on the record we had that we could cobble together during the session. Unfortunately, that was denied, but it doesn't have any bearing on the merits of the case. So that case is now going forward in federal court. We have a lawsuit pending against the legislature, the House of Representatives, and some other entities, including the Capitol Correspondents Association.
2: Okay.
3: The announcement at the press conference was that we had settled with the Capitol Correspondents Association. So they were no longer, this group of journalists was no longer going to be part of this process by which they were determining which of their competitors got access to the House of Representatives. So that was the first phase, but the rest of the case, including what you were subpoenaed in, is continuing against the state defendants.
2: Okay, so I'll play this.
4: Seattle Times, I didn't see them here. It's odd. It's very strange. Right. I'm sure they'll be right along. For 50 years, the Capitol Correspondents Association has acted as the gatekeeper for media access in Olympia. With the settlement we're announcing today, that comes to an end. But to be clear, today is not a win for press freedom, not yet, because now the gatekeepers are the government, more specifically a single political party that now controls who gets a press pass and who doesn't.
2: So, Jackson, I think the problem, the challenge, is the fact that who is a journalist and who's not a journalist. Is that where they kind of hang all this stuff on? The passes are for journalists. So if you're an opinion person, you're not a journalist. If you are a podcaster, you're not a journalist. Do they want you to be a journalist in order to get a press pass? And is there some inconsistencies on who they give the press passes to? Is everybody a journalist?
3: Look, we're not contesting that the government has the right to determine which members of the press get to have access, and they get to have some sort of credentialing process to administer that. The one that the Senate uses, for instance, is great. Folks, you know, identify that they are reporters or journalists, and then they have to meet decorum, but it's all published. It's public guidelines that are clear for how all that is done. That is not what was going on here. They did not publish the guidelines. The guidelines they were sending out were very vague. It was basically like, well, if you might have donated money, then that could maybe disqualify you, but we're not sure. If maybe you've engaged in lobbying, which we're not going to define, then maybe you're not allowed. And so it was all very wishy-washy. And effectively what was going on is a representative of the Capitol Correspondents Association, another reporter, was calling up reporters to ask them a bunch of very personal questions about their political beliefs, their finances. They were asking their spouses questions as a part of this vetting process, if they were a reporter and they had applied in at least one instance. And, you know, it just, you have to have due process. You have to have clear standards that are being applied when it involves a First Amendment constitutional right. And that was simply not being done here. And that's why we filed our suit.
2: They brought it out a little bit about a week ago. Trump said CNN's not allowed in, MSN's not allowed in, these people are not allowed in. The press then all sort of got together and said, well, if you don't let them in, then we're not going in. We're not going to cover as well. If you hurt one of us, you hurt all of us. It's interesting because in this piece, which I don't have time to get to because I know your time is limited, Brandy sort of calls out, hey, listen, they're not letting us in. This is a direct violation of the First Amendment. The rest of us join with us until we can all have freedom of the press. I don't think anybody from Seattle Times or anything else is going to be, you know, burning their press pass at this point. Is it fair to say, from just one side looking at this, that you have Democrats that control every branch of the government there, that they simply want to also control what questions are asked and who gets a press pass? Is that basically it?
3: I think it's a little more complicated than that, to be honest. The Democrats control the Senate, and yet all three of these are journalists enough to be able to participate in media events there and to have access press passes there. The governor is a Democrat, and all three of my clients can attend and ask questions at press conferences and media availability there. So for some reason, you know, they are journalists enough for some parts of government, but not for the majority in the House. And that partly demonstrates why this is not viewpoint neutral, why it's being arbitrarily enforced, and why the majority in the House are wrong.
2: Mm. So I'm going to be deposed. I think it's on the 8th of October. I'll come down to Olympia and I'll go there and do it. I guess it's over a Zoom call or something like that. I applied for a press pass because I thought, well, you know, if there's big stuff happening and I can go down there, I asked our boss, hey, over here, and he said, yeah, if you're going to be able to cover those stories, go ahead. It'd be a drive back and forth, but at least you get report on some of that. So I never found out whether it's just a lot of loose ends in there, but it was a big deal to get served. My son was like, oh my God, are you going to jail? It's like, for what, Rye? Why would I go to jail, right? Besides, I would have you backing me out of this whole thing. All right. So, listen, I guess it's just the next chapter of finally getting to the point where we find out who gets a press pass and who doesn't. Are they going to tighten up their rules? Is that what's going to happen, Jackson?
3: Well, they got to come up with new rules because, again, the Capitol Correspondents Association is out of the business. They're not going to do this. But I think your situation demonstrates how ridiculous this whole process is. The fact that you were called by a representative, that he asked you a bunch of questions about your political beliefs, and now you have to be deposed about that. I mean, it's almost like McCarthy. I mean, you remember when the Congress, I thought the whole thing with the Democrats was that was an awful time because the legislature was quizzing people and citizens about their political beliefs. But apparently that can be done and you can be hauled in a deposition and asked about yours. But the bottom line is, this is not how any of this is supposed to work. There's supposed to be clear guidelines that are enforced fairly on all journalists that are not, that are viewpoint neutral. And that's why we're filing the suit. And I'm going to be proud to be by your side in Olympia or anywhere else to defend you in that deposition.
2: I think the most comforting from this whole bit of news, Jackson Maynard, is the fact that the state of Washington has so much money just sitting around that they can spend money on this. That's good. That's good. That's comforting. That's comforting.
3: Yeah, they probably need those income tax dollars to pay all these lawyers, right?
2: So, God. All right, I'll see you on the 8th. Thank you, counselor.
3: Thank you.
2: All okay. right. There he goes out the door. Here comes Nate checking traffic, Nathan.
5: Thanks, John. Let's see. All southbound lanes in Auburn on 167 are closed at 15th Northwest due to a fatality investigation. We have big backups all over that Auburn Valley right now. Over in Kent, South 272nd Street is closed beneath I-5 there at the overpass where we have a fatality investigation here. Now approaching its fifth hour, that South 5 off-ramp remains closed. North 5 ramp is open, but again, at the end of the ramp, you can only take a right. You can't go left under the freeway. In South Center, South 5, we're bumper to bumper from Inner Urban Avenue down to South 272nd now. Seattle to Federal Way, still taking an hour. And in Seattle, North 5, typical backups between the Michigan Curve and Ship Canal. And South 5, we're bumper to bumper at 520, just past the Convention Center. Cairo News Radio, real-time traffic. I'm Nate Connors.
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4: Well, the Forbes 400 list, the richest people, the definitive ranking of Americans' richest people in 2026. Guess who leads the pack?
5: Elon.
4: Elon Musk. Number two. See if you can get these. This would be good.
5: Ooh, number two.
4: Number two. Number two.
5: Jensen Huang.
4: Ugh, I don't know what that was. You just sneeze? Jeff Bezos. Jeff Bezos. Okay. Number two. And then, number three. See if you get him.
5: Bezos.
4: Come on now. You got it. You got it.
5: I'm going to go with Jensen.
4: Larry Page. You're correct. Larry Page. That's right. The total amount of money that they all have, it's close to, you add it all up, I think it's about $8 trillion. That's on paper. If they all of a sudden said, hey, you got to pay everything off, they wouldn't be able to do that because they have to sell a bunch of stuff and the stock would keep dropping. But just add up all the assets, total them up of all 400, you get $8 trillion, the 45th annual ranking. From 6.6 trillion just last year. Elon Musk is a trillionaire moment was short lived because then his wealth dropped, as he came back down again, back down to earth. 34 newcomers are breaking into the ranks. And of them, I always like to see how many of them were actually born in America. Doesn't give that list because normally they'll show you where they were born, where they came in from. And you say, well, look at this. People from other countries come to the United States and makes all of that money.
5: Yeah, is anyone on the top five born in America?
4: Well, Elon is from South Africa. He's an African-American. Bezos, born here. Larry Page, born here. Mike Dell. Sergio Brin, not born here, right? No. Elon Musk, born here. No. Larry Ellison, here.
5: Elon wasn't born here.
4: Elon.
5: Not born here, yeah.
4: No, I said Larry Ellison. Elon Musk was born in South Africa.
5: Yeah, yeah.
4: He's an African American.
5: Okay. Jensen Huang for that one.
4: What?
5: You want a rim shot for that one?
4: They're not listening. Warren Buffett, yeah, and the Walton family. Yeah, the rich, the rich, and there's Bill Gates in there. Still, he's hanging in. He has fallen quite a bit. Remember when he used to be the richest guy?
5: Yeah, but he retired.
4: Oh, that's true. You know, you figure he's still got enough cash hanging around.
5: But these other guys are just
4: top of the list in 2021. Joe, he bounced down, fell down in 2022, was able to come back up again in 2026. So that's where all the money is. So tax the rich guys, and if they take all the money from the Fortune 400, all of them, every single dollar that they have, right, $8 trillion. So the government spends $7 trillion. The government spent $7 trillion last year. Took in about $4.5 trillion. Got a little bit of deficit problem. So you took every single dollar they have. You build to run the government for 1 year, and then they'd all be out of money.
5: Doesn't sound sustainable.
4: It's a little bit of a problem. All right, here comes Nate checking traffic. Nate, hi.
6: All right, let's start you in South Center. South 5, we're bumper to bumper from the Duwamish Curve all the way to South 260th, heading into Federal Way. As far as I can tell, this is just volume. Haven't seen or heard of any blocking issues. Seattle to Federal Way, 1 hour and 5 minutes. North 5 into Seattle, typical backup scattered between the Michigan Curve and Ship Canal Bridge. About 25 minutes to get through all this. South 5 now heavy at the north end of the Ship Canal Bridge in the downtown. Still looking pretty good from Linwood, just 20 minutes. Both directions of 405 slow through Bellevue, and South 405 bumper to bumper between 167 and I-5, and that's most likely due because of our South 5 backup through South Center. Cairo News Radio, real-time traffic. I'm Nate Connors.
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5: ABC News, I'm Brian Clark. Today marks 7 months since the U.S. attacked Iran, and President Trump still says the war will end soon, even though he rejected a proposal over the weekend to reopen the Strait of Hormuz. ABC's Andrew Dimbert has more.
23: President Trump says he expects more talks with Iran this week, but he's also leaving open the possibility that the U.S. could resume bombing. Iran's foreign minister says they are prepared for whatever outcome. Today, a U.S. official confirming 8 Marines were recently injured in an Iranian attack on a ship in the Strait of Hormuz. The official saying the injuries were not significant.
5: The president will host tech leaders at the White House tomorrow, and today Pope Leo said concerns about artificial intelligence should be taken seriously. Sources tell ABC News the FBI's operating as if every employee's personal information was compromised in a recent hack. And 5 men arrested on terror and explosive charges in England near a U.S.-controlled airbase have been released on bail. Authorities there say they're still investigating. This is ABC News. The Trump administration reduced fuel economy standards for automakers.
25: Back in 2024, the Biden administration put forward a rule that said by model year 2031, carmakers' corporate average fuel economy figure had to be just over 50 miles to the gallon. It came alongside numerous incentives designed to get more people into electric vehicles. Now, the Trump administration is revising down that standard to 34.9 mpg. The president says the move will lead to lower prices for vehicles, though critics argue Americans will end up spending more at the pump in the long run. Mike Dubusky, ABC News.
5: A federal judge declared a mistrial after a jury could not reach a verdict in the bribery case involving a Washington, D.C. council member. Federal prosecutors say Trayon White accepted cash in exchange for funneling city contracts to a business associate. He has pleaded not guilty, but prosecutors say they plan to retry White. I'm Brian Clark, ABC News.
26: Coming up, a drive-by shooting today kills two in Kent. It's after Nate Connors at the real-time traffic desk.
27: Thanks, Aaron. Let's begin with some of our closures this afternoon, including that story right there due to long-term fatalities. We'll start in Kent, South 272nd Street. We're closed right under the I-5 overpass. The South 5 off-ramp remains closed. North 5 off-ramp is open, but at the end of the ramp, you can only take a right. Right now, Military Road is just bumper-to-bumper between Kent and Federal Way, and now southbound on Pacific Highway is filling in between 272nd and Dash Point Road. In Auburn, all southbound lanes of 167 are closed at 15th Northwest near Emerald Downs. You've got a 6-mile parking lot starting near Central Avenue in Kent. Rent into Auburn is up to 45 minutes. That's a half-hour delay. As you can imagine, just about every alternate route in the area is packed right now, heading southbound, including the West Valley Highway, which is jam-packed between 516 and State Route 18. And now westbound 18 is packed at South 300 and 4th near Pacific Raceways over to 167. South 5 through South Center also heavy this afternoon between the Duwamish Curve and South 260th. It is 1 hour from Seattle to Federal Way. Cairo News Radio, real-time traffic. I'm Nate Connors.
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26: Good afternoon. I'm Aaron Granillo. Two young men are dead after what police believe was a targeted shooting on Kent's West Hill this morning. Cairo News Radio's Frank Lindsay reports.
28: Police say the victims, thought to be in their late teens or early 20s, were found inside a vehicle near South 272nd Street and the I-5 overpass around 10:45 a.m. Witnesses reported a dark-colored sedan pulling up alongside their car and somebody fired multiple shots. That vehicle then took off southbound along I-5. Frank Lindsay, Cairo News Radio.
26: Prosecutors say the woman accused in a gruesome downtown Seattle attack faces a single felony charge. The update from Cairo News Radio's Tim Hole.
1: 36-year-old Camelia Chadley is charged with second-degree assault, accused of biting off part of Diana Gonzalez's face. Early reports of what police call an unprovoked assault raise the possibility of a hate crime charge. King County Prosecutor spokesman Casey McNerthney says they're working with what Seattle police referred to them.
6: Right now, the charge the prosecutors believe they can prove is the felony assault charge, and if there's additional information that comes to us, of course we take a look at that.
1: Gonzalez underwent a skin graft and faces additional surgeries. A judge on Monday ordered a competency evaluation for Chadley at the request of her defense. Tim Hall, Cairo News Radio.
26: Judge sets bail at $1 million today for a 19-year-old man from Roy. He's accused in connection with the deadly Chelan Hills fire.
7: You're also not to approach or communicate with any alleged victims, state's witnesses, or co-defendants. That specifically includes a prohibition against you having any contact with any family members of the late Robert Lister.
26: Lister died. Six firefighters were hurt after that fire broke out on the 4th of July. The 19-year-old is one of four teens in court today. They are all arrested on charges of manslaughter, arson, malicious mischief, and six counts of assault. Jerry DePoto is taking the blame for another Mariners season that ended short of the playoffs. The Mariners president of baseball operations says this season's failures start with him.
8: And if I didn't have a job today, it'd be justified. You know, we failed. And again, we're going to attempt to learn from that failure.
26: DePoto now tasked with finding former manager Dan Wilson's replacement. He says the next hire

0: learn from that failure.
1: DePoto now tasked with finding former manager Dan Wilson's replacement. He says the next hire will come from outside the organization. So your forecast now, we have cloudy skies tonight. Come tomorrow, it'll be rainy and breezy at times. Temperatures in the low 60s. And then partly cloudy for the rest of the week, drying out. Right now, 64 degrees in downtown Seattle. I'm Aaron Granillo, Cairo News Radio.
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3: We go with the John Curley Show, like you want it all. And don't forget about the Makashu Casino Resort text line. Joe looks at all of did you read every single one?
4: Of course.
3: The guy that I ran into at Starbucks the other day, he and his wife are going to go hiking over the weekend, and then they loved Sherry so much, and they loved when Sherry came on as the psychiatrist.
4: As Karen C-word?
3: Yes. I hope the hike went well. Thanks for texting in. 1-888-973-5476. Hyper local show, as they say. We're diving in with it. There we go. Yes, I love having my son on because this guy knows more about sports than anybody else I know. Sports with Ryan. Very close. There you are. Hey, Seahawks, you got your hat on. All right, huh? Oh, and Seahawks jersey. By the way, you have a rule that when the Seahawks, we were walking through Safeway yesterday getting dinner, the Seahawks lose, what's the rule about wearing Seahawks apparel?
5: Just take it off. Take it off for the day. Like, okay, first of all, I'm not a big believer in putting the gear on to begin with.
3: Okay. I can tell because you make your face all weird with your one eye going down. Okay.
5: So you don't put the gear on anyway. But if we lose, like, I can't fathom. I am so deeply heart wrenched when the Seahawks lose any game.
3: Yeah.
5: Especially regular season, postseason. So I just can't imagine. We put the gear on and then say they lose. And then I still have people mulling their way through Safeway just after the Seahawks have suffered a 33 to 31 loss to the Commanders. It's like, take it off. Like, we're in memorial. We are in a grieving time.
3: Right.
5: Like, now's not the time to be proud. We should be ashamed. But just for the day.
3: Okay.
5: Just for the day.
3: Like, yeah. Maybe like a piece of black electrical tape over the logo or something. You're in mourning.
5: Yeah. I mean, if you have something else, you put that on too.
3: Okay. Okay.
5: Yeah.
3: All right.
5: Yeah.
3: Well,
5: it's kind of a loose rule that just sort of struck me in the moment.
3: Yeah. Well, as you walked over the refrigerator, grab yourself a Pabst Blue Ribbon, by the way, you said, I don't like this feeling.
5: No, I don't. I don't like this feeling. I this might sound a little dramatic. I also made this analogy that when the Seahawks lose, it's almost like you like a pet died. And it's just, it's like this lingering feeling that stays with you. And whenever you try to, if anyone has ever had that very unfortunate feeling, it's like, you'll start to maybe forget about it for a few seconds and life goes back to normal. And then you have to remind yourself, no. It's not normal. It's not a good day. It cannot be a good day because the Seahawks lost, or the pet died.
3: As a father, do you think this is something that I should be troubled that you're
5: like I care too much?
3: Yeah.
4: As an outsider? Yes, absolutely.
3: Wait, whoa. As an outsider, what? I should be concerned or Rye should be concerned?
4: You should be concerned. The Seahawks losing in week three is not apples to apples with a pet dying.
5: I know. I know that. I'm delusional, but I'm aware of my own delusions.
3: Okay.
5: I really care about this team, and it stems like deeply rooted into as anything that when people are delusional about something, you can usually source it back to the childhood. And my childhood was just so wrapped up around Seahawks football, and it was the highlight, and it is the highlight of my week and of my everything when the Seahawks are playing. And when they lose, it's very, very sad. But if we can get to the game,
3: let's go to the game. Here we go. Okay, Rashad White runs for 19 yards on 3rd and 9 with 1:55 left on the clock. Explain to me, because I saw some people trying to go, oh, this was such a brilliant idea, such a brilliant thing. Just walk us through the mistakes that were made and the fact that, in a way, the Commanders just sort of lucked out.

0: So this is a really interesting end of game sequence for the Seahawks and the Commanders. And I think new offensive coordinator for the Commanders, David Blau, kind of in a brilliant way, sort of, you know, backtracked his way into a great play call here. So the Seahawks score in 1:06. Gregel, after we throw that pick six, Sam Darnold throws a pick six, the big mistake he made in that game yesterday. Greg Olsen says, well, if the Seahawks want to win this game, they're going to have to be near perfect. We were down by 12. And the thing that just really hurts about this game and the fact that we lost is that we were near perfect. We were starting that march back into the game. We get down the field so quickly, so much faster than an NFL team should be able. Like, that was just a perfect demonstration of, like, this Commander's defense really doesn't, it cannot play with us when we're on it. Like, they really were not equipped to be able to stop us. So we kick the ball off now. Now we have all three timeouts plus the 2-minute warning. And the other thing we had going for us was that the Commanders could not run the ball in the second half. And that's exactly what they had to do in this context, right? It was just milk the game away. But we knew, because Byron Murphy and Leonard Williams were throwing the guards and tackles of the Commanders to the side and making plays in the backfield. So I believe they ran the ball on first down, threw it on second down, and it kind of hamstrung themselves. So now they're in this weird 3rd-and-9. And I think in the mind of David Blau, the offensive coordinator, he's like, hey, we're not going to be able to pick up a first down on this 3rd-and-long, but let's run the ball anyway. And then that, therefore, will cause Seattle to force them to take a timeout. And at least we get that, right? At least they had to burn a timeout before we punt the ball back to them.
1: And let me stop for 1 second. And in the mind of the Seahawks, it's third. They're gonna pass.
0: They're gonna throw. So we're thinking about them trying to convert. They're thinking about the clock. So what does Mike McDonald like to do in 3rd-and-long? Blitz. Heat them up, baby. Heat them up, Mac. And that's what he did. So we lined up in some iteration. I don't think it was quite zero. It might have been some sort of overloaded pressure off the right hand side, trying to get 4 weak, trying to get some free runners. So we've got some fancy call intended for them to pass, but they're thinking, let's forget it. We're not going to pass. We will punt this ball. But because we had the blitz on and they run a little outside zone, and Rashad White sneaks his way around outside the corner up the sideline for 19 yards, effectively killing our big chance to get the ball
1: here
0: back.
1: It is.
0: And if the
1: without you mourning the loss of a cat, hold on. Here it is.
2: 55 to play and bring up 3rd-and-9. The handoff goes to White, and he looks for...
1: Even Rabel was a handoff.
2: Running room around the right side, and he turns the corner, and he's got a first down as he outflanks the Seahawks on defense.
1: So there's 1:55 now left on the clock. They have no timeouts.
0: Seattle, we have all three now.
1: They have none.
0: But we were in such a good position, we were about to get the ball back without even, in our minds, having to use one. And they don't have any. I mean, I think they had all three. It didn't matter. They were leading late in the game. And so then we do the same exact song and dance again. I think they tried to run it twice. We were stopping the run, something we did pretty much all game. We were the better team. Seahawks fans, do not hang your head over this loss. This will just happen. This is just the common variance of an NFL season. You know, you'll have a game where they have a couple fluky turnovers. It was wet. It was muddy. The rookie coughs one up in the first half. That's fine. Sam Darnold throws a ball off the opposing defender's head, helmet. It pops up in the air. This stuff will just happen. And then they get us down into another 3rd-and-long. And again, they break it out. They fooled us again. And they showed Mike McDonald after the play. He went, well, they kind of got us. They ran a read option. Classic Marcus Mariota, played at Auburn. He's run a billion read options in his life. Bang, they got us.
2: 3rd-and-7 at the Seattle 44, and there it is. No, it's Mariota.
1: Yep.
2: He pulls the ball out and runs. He's going to dive forward and get a first down, and that's going to do it. Mariota had that ability at Oregon all those years ago. He still got it.
1: So basically, because of the first one where we thought they were going to pass and they run and we blitzed, they beat us on that. What we just were now thinking that what they were thinking. And then the last one, of course, the read option, didn't see that coming necessarily, and it ends. But the weird part was, and is what you pointed to, is the Seahawks, when they needed to score, I think it was 4 passes down the field within how many seconds in order to be able to...
0: It took us 66 seconds, and we didn't even have to use a timeout. I mean, we just absolutely track meted them on that drive, and it was amazing. And it was like, there we are. This is us, and that's them. I'm sorry to be rude to a team that beat us, but you watch that goal line play where we throw Cooper Kupp on that little rub route, those defenders had no idea even how to begin to cover that. They were lost. And it was, God, we were a Lamborghini yesterday, and we just couldn't get it out of third gear. And we got outrun by, you know, the Honda Civic that was just chugging along.
1: Mm.
0: So, my overarching thing is that it hurts. Yes. And we have that sad, unfamiliar feeling. Last time we had that feeling was November of last year. But games will just play out like this. And I think if we played the Commanders 100 times, we probably beat them 99 times. And that's just how it shook out yesterday. And play calling, offensive coordinator Brian Fleury, that was a shaky performance from him at best yesterday.
1: Okay.
0: Big reason why we lost that game.
1: Wow.
3: I didn't think he was going to say shaky.
1: Okay, yeah. Right.
0: Yes.
1: I found out why when we tuned in to listen to Rick's final inning, the reason we couldn't find it, and it's Brady's fault. He's sitting in there. We don't need to go through it again, Brady. You're okay. Just you know, just accept it.
4: Accept my failure.
1: That's it. Right.
4: Okay.
3: He fixed it.
1: You did. You fixed it. So, as you know, but prior to the game, Wilson finds out he's not coming back. He tells the players, but it breaks to the public. And then he makes the announcement at the end. None of the Mariners organization was there with him. He basically said he will not be coming back again next year. And now all the players are coming forward and saying, he's the greatest guy. We love him. We did not deliver for him. We left him out to dry. And it's really our fault. It's not Dan Wilson's fault. So putting all that in perspective as a gigantic Mariners fan, your thoughts?
0: Of course, I mean, of course, they'll say that. I think he was the players' first manager. So I think he was obviously easy on the players and always protected his players. There are certain managers who not only don't win games but also throw players under the bus. And Dan Wilson never did that. And Dan Wilson is a great guy. Was he the right manager for this team? No, he was a scab. We put him in after we fired Scott Servais really inexplicably in the middle of the season. And we picked Dan Wilson because Dan Wilson had a little bit of experience. Obviously, he's like an all Mariner guy, and then he had a little bit of experience managing the Tacoma Rainiers. And we were really good last year, and he was at the helm while we were in the championship series. So it made sense to just sort of roll him into this year. But I don't think he ever had the full tool belt of a major league manager. And unfortunately, we saw that a bit at times this year with his lineups and the insistence on continuing to play certain guys like Rob Refsnyder, and the bullpen management at times was, it wasn't 21st century high voltage, high octane Major League Baseball managing. So Wilson's gone and these players that are coming out in defense of him, that's great. I wonder who these players are. Like, are you even going to be here? Jerry DePoto says, if I didn't have a job today, that would be justified. That is like, he's almost spiking the ball on us. He got away with murder and now he's like showboating. God, he's looking at Mariner fans and going, can you believe I have a job? This is unbelievable. They haven't fired me. We've gone to the playoffs twice in my tenure. In any other major league team, that would not be acceptable. You would have been fired 5 years ago. And you do it again and he comes out and goes, life's good, man. I got a job today. And it's so funny. So Dan Wilson, good dude. He was good on the air. And it just, he was caught in a perfect storm this year. And I'm sure that this decision of him leaving the team was more than mutual. There's no way he wants any part of this going forward in his life. Just go back to retirement.
1: Right. Because where he had left with the Manor, when he left the team and then he continued to do PR for the team and then announcing and stuff like that. And everybody still loves and remembers him for all of his great plays and what he means to all the players and the culture of the Mariners. I don't think you want to sort of stain that or soil that in any way going forward that you're then remembered for, two or three horrible seasons.
0: So yeah. Yeah. And this is a bit of a stain, right? I think this might be the first or maybe second thing that Mariner fans think about when they hear Dan Wilson, which is a shame because he played a lot of great years and was a huge part of the team and the community and the culture and the blah, blah, blah, all that crap. But the year that just happened is something I think everyone would like to forget, including Dan Wilson.
1: Ryan, I know, wait, I'm going to sort of spring this on you. We were watching the game the other day and some college highlights and stuff. And I was looking to see illegal celebrations and then a vulgar acts. 130, it's a percentage, so take it for what it's worth. 133% increase in violent and sexual suggestive gestures rose before 2025. So it's been increasing. So far this year, 22 fines. This is just the beginning of this year. 22 fines for celebration gesturing and taunting the other team. Just in 2 weeks. Is it that the NFL is throwing more flags and they're more aware of it? Or do you think it's we're actually seeing more of this type of behavior on the field?
0: I think boring, stupid, lame answer, but a little bit of both. Actually, no, I think it's a lot of it. We're seeing a lot more. And there is a designated, they're policing these excessive celebrations. Now, I remember even when I was growing up, which is not that long ago, God, if a player like did anything other than like spike the ball and high five his teammates, it seemed like you'd get that flag for excessive celebration. That's no longer the case. They have elaborate predetermined dances that they're working on in the hotel the night before the game. So they're doing that. But then there's also like mandates from the league. Like, remember that time? It was like, you're not allowed to use the football as a prop.
1: Yes.
0: So if you like, if you do something with the ball or you dunk it into the goalpost, that's a 15 yard penalty. This year, guys have been like chugging beers with the football and then they're getting called and they're actually getting fined for that because it's, you know, they don't want kids seeing that and going, what's that? What are they doing?
1: Right.
0: But definitely the celebrating, I'll harp on when I was a kid, there used to be a time, young kids of Seattle that are listening to this, there used to be a time a defender would make a tackle, regardless of where it was on the field, and would just stand up and go back to the huddle.
1: That's crazy talk.
0: Can you believe it? Can you believe it?
1: Wait, you're saying they'd make a tackle, like a fine tackle. Yes. And then get up, push off the ground, not off the man.
0: And then maybe like a high five down low, not even a high five, but like a little dap up below the waist with their teammates and go about the next play. Now it's like, it is a thing. It is their opportunity. It is like a rite of passage. If you make a tackle, and as long as the tackle didn't occur 30 yards downfield, here comes something. Here comes something big. Here comes get me on TV and let me do my dance.
1: Mark?
0: And like, it's crazy. The celebration culture, the look at me culture of not the NFL. This is certainly not just the NFL's problem. It's everywhere. It's not even just a sports problem. It's the world. Everyone's got a camera. Everyone's a front-facing camera all the time. Look at me. Look at me doing this thing where I was watching golf this weekend. A guy yelled in someone's backswing and then he posted online. Look at me. I make everything about me. And it's sports and it's the whole world right now. And it's all going down in a fiery mess.
1: Wow. Mark Gastineau was the first defensive player playing for the Jets in 1979 to 1988. And he did the New York sack exchange defense line.
0: Yeah, Gastineau.
1: Yeah, Gastineau. And then that was the end. That was the first time somebody got fined for it.
0: Oh, Mark.
1: Sorry.
0: Another reason to hate that guy. He's a weird dude.
1: Yeah, who's he always want to beat up?
0: Brett Favre.
1: That's right. No matter where Brett...
0: For, like, the dumbest possible reason. I'll let people look that up in their own time.
1: Yeah, stopped him from getting a sack record or something. Brian, thank you, my friend. Glad you were in the hat. You look great. All right.
0: Go Hawks.
1: Out the door. Okay, here goes Nate checking traffic. Nate,
4: all right, John. Good news in Auburn. WashDOT just reopened all southbound lanes on 167 and 15th Northwest after about a 3-hour closure due to a fatality investigation. We're looking at bumper to bumper backup between South 212 to South 277th as we recover and see this backup start to dwindle down. Renton to Auburn, 40 minutes, a 25 minute delay. Still looking at big backups though throughout the Auburn Valley, especially westbound 18. You're packed from South 304th there near Pacific Raceways all the way over to State Route 167. Over to Kent, South 272nd remains closed at I-5, where we have another fatality investigation ongoing, and that South 5 off-ramp remains closed as well. Seattle to Fedway has improved a bit to 50 minutes, down from an hour. You're packed between the Duwamish Curve and State Route 516. North 5 in Seattle, heavy backups between the Michigan Curve and Ship Canal Bridge. South 5 heavy from the north end of the Ship Canal Bridge in the downtown. Bellevue to South Center is at a half hour. It's heavy from Southeast 8th through Factoria. Another heavy backup along South Center. Cairo News Radio, real-time traffic. I'm Nate Connors.
1: Thank you, Nate Connors. 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
21: Good afternoon, I'm Aaron Granillo, a homeless encampment in Seattle, now at the center of a new lawsuit against the city. Cairo News Radio's Frank Lindsay reports several property owners filed that claim.
22: They say this encampment is on four vacant lots in the 9200 block of 42nd Avenue South. Jay Wampold is a spokesperson for the owners and says police had authorization to enforce a no trespass order there for 17 months, but he says they never did.
23: We couldn't sell the property because we couldn't enforce a no trespass to get people removed to transfer ownership.
22: Now he says there are fires, burned out vehicles, and hazardous waste on the property. They want the site cleared and a city violation withdrawn. He says they've been threatened with fines of up to $500 a day. Frank Lindsay, Cairo News Radio.
21: There's a new push in Olympia to crack down on the market for stolen copper. King County prosecutors are renewing their call for legislation targeting the resale of stolen metal. It would require recyclers to photograph the material, then collect the information from the seller, putting it into a database that police could then use. Similar legislation failed to pass earlier this year. Boeing is flagging a software glitch on its 737 MAX aircraft. This has to do with the plane's automation system related to landing those planes. ABC's Gio Benitez explains.
24: Boeing telling us here, our engineers are working on a software update to permanently address the issue. The FAA says it's aware, it'll review it, and if there's a safety concern, it's going to take immediate action. So experts say that the fact that this alert was even issued at all should prevent any issues because pilots are now aware.
21: U.S. Senate nearing a final vote tonight on a bill that would reshape college sports from athlete pay to transfers. The so-called Protect College Sports Act includes national rules for NIL money, puts revenue sharing protections into law, and limits student athlete transfers. Washington Senator Maria Cantwell is a co-sponsor.
25: It's time to make sports about playing sports again and not about the money.
21: Critics say the bill restricts athletes' earnings and legal rights. If it passes the Senate, it'll still need House approval. Now to the real-time traffic desk, here's Nate Connors.
4: Thanks, Aaron. In Auburn, we recently reopened all southbound lanes of 167 to 15th Northwest. It's still bumper-to-bumper from South 212 there in Kent, just past 516, so we're quickly recovering here. Renton to Auburn, in fact, is already down to 25 minutes, just about a 10-minute delay. Still seeing big backups, though, scattered throughout the Auburn Valley, especially westbound 18. It's packed from South 304th there near Pacific Raceways all the way over to the Valley Freeway. In Kent, South 272nd remains closed at I-5 under the overpass there, where we have a fatality investigation ongoing, and that South 5 off ramp remains closed as well. Seattle to Federal Way, 45 minutes. We're packed at Interurban Avenue down to 516. Here in Seattle, North 5, heavy backups between the Michigan Curve and Ship Canal Bridge. Plan on about 25 minutes to get through downtown. South 5 jams up at the north end of the Ship Canal Bridge in the downtown. Seattle to Everett and Bellevue to Everett are both looking pretty good. 45 minutes tops. Cairo News Radio, real-time traffic. I'm Nate Connors.
21: Looking at the weather right now, mostly cloudy skies tonight. Got a storm on the way, mainly impacting Whatcom and San Juan counties tonight. Some light rain also for the central and south sounds tomorrow. Right now, 64 degrees in downtown Seattle. I'm Aaron Granillo, Cairo News Radio.
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3: You put in the work. You're there when it counts. 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Mm-hmm. Cairo 7 News mm-hmm. at 4, 5, mm. and 6 p.m.
0: Oh, nice. Well said, well read. I love the pauses. Those are your own interpretation? They let you sort of just
3: yes,
0: go with
3: are.
0: It? Yes, they do.
3: Bucky's Auto Service.
0: This is sort of like cocktail music from the 50s and 60s.
3: Makes me want a martini.
0: Yeah.
3: A cigarette.
0: A Harvey Wallbanger.
3: Yeah.
0: I think I'll have a Harvey Wallbanger, and then I'll drive my giant car getting 2 miles to the gallon over to Bucky's. Bucky's Auto Service Centers. That's what I'm going to do. That's what I want to do. I'm thinking of Bucky's. I'm going to smoke cigarettes in my car, and I'm going to drink. Because it's the 60s and 70s.
3: I censored myself. You're welcome.
0: I like Ike. Did he get elected yet? What do you mean he got elected?
3: Come on, Shane.
0: Come on, take the car to Bucky's. Bucky's Auto Service.
3: Bucky.
0: It's a mutation of every one of my father's friends back in the 60s. My father and mother would have a cocktail party. Literally, a cocktail party. That was it. They would have little cheese balls. I remember those things were out. No dinner. There's just some cheese balls my mom would put out and chocolate mints. And it was, and then cigarettes and alcohol. And we'd be up, they used to, we were allowed to come downstairs in our pajamas. My father would have us sing or dance or something, some stupid thing. We're not going down there. Dad, we're not going down until everybody's really drunk. And then we would come down, do a little song.
3: Really?
0: Yeah.
3: Like what kind of song?
0: For a while there, we were just killing them with, we're on the good ship Franklin Park. My dad bought a bunch of apartment buildings and I'm sorry.
3: This is.
0: And we learned this. We're on the good ship, you know, lollipop. Da, da, da, da. You know, that was from, what's her name?
3: Shirley Temple.
0: Shirley Temple. Mm-hmm. But we changed it. My dad changed it. We're on the good ship Franklin Park.
3: I was going to say.
0: Franklin Park, that thing. And that we're all going to make all this money in this apartment building that he bought. And we would come downstairs and my dad would have us sing that. And then we would do a little something from Sound of Music. And then we'd go upstairs. The crowd loved us. They were all drunk and like, give us some cheese balls to the kids in the pajamas.
3: That is hilarious. How often would these take place?
0: Maybe do two a year.
3: Really?
0: Yeah.
3: Wow.
0: Yeah. We're on the good ship.
3: Franklin Park.
0: Yeah. And by the way, my father didn't realize you buy 300 apartments in Franklin Park and Franklin Gardens. And so my dad said, I just had no idea that so many people would just not pay the rent.
3: Mm.
0: He said, I had no idea. No idea.
3: Even back then.
0: There's people just stealing from you. He said, you know, maybe 10%, but just, he was shocked. Everybody got the benefit of the doubt on stuff, right? Like, that's why he never locked the doors. Nobody's going to break in. What are they going to break in for?
3: But I thought he was, do people do what you inspect?
0: Yeah, but the weird thing was, but that was like for the government sort of thing. There's systems, but like for his own self. He just never assumed.
3: Hmm.
0: He never locked the doors and stuff. I remember when we went to Wake Forest, we're dropping Chuck off to go to school. My dad said, yeah, you come with me. We'll share the drive. So Chuck, myself, and we go and we stayed in just crappy hotels because he used to say, I go, Dad, this place smells. You get used to it. And then I go, but it's so gross. Hey, do you sleep with your eyes open? I'm like, no. What do you care? So we'd be all in there.
3: Sleep with my nose open.
0: Disgusting hotel room. Some motel. Should we lock the doors? It seems really dangerous. We don't need to lock the door. And sure enough, at this crappy hotel, while driving down to Wake Forest, down to Carolina, that some guy broke into the, just came into the room. And my father wakes up and goes, hey, what are you doing? And the guy goes, I'm robbing you. And we're like,
3: seriously?
0: Yes. I'm robbing you.
3: Did he?
0: He couldn't find my dad's wallet. My dad's wallet was in his pants on the floor because he was such a slob. And the guy's like rummaging around trying to find something. Then he ran out the door.
3: You have a gun or something?
0: I don't know. We didn't ask you have a gun. We just asked, what are you doing? I'm robbing you.
3: No.
0: And then I just said, hold on. We're on the good ship. Franklin Park. Yeah. Do I have time for the story now? But you did. You took me off my schedule. I got a sketch here.
3: Yeah, but that was fun. That was a little insight into your childhood.
0: Mm-hmm.
3: Being exploited by your father.
0: And then my dad. And then the other thing was, when we got a little older, but not much older, when they got really, really drunk, my father would have us come downstairs, either me or my brother, He would have us come downstairs and compete against all of his drunken friends playing Pong. Remember Pong?
3: It's a video game. Boop. Oh, yeah.
0: Boop. Boop. And my dad would go, all right, I'll bet you $10 the kids can beat you. We'd be down there in our, like, little pajamas. And then Gene Conlon and all these other guys would be, come here, take you all here. Come here. Hey, you're really good at singing that song. Now, how do you work this thing? They're all David C. straight. And boop. We'd wipe them out.
3: The Atari 2600.
0: Right. We'd all get like $20 of it. Hey, go to bed. You did enough. We'd wipe them out.
3: Wow.
0: And then they'd get in their giant cars and careen all over the road. I mean, I don't know how those people got home back then. That's a cocktail party back in the 70s.
3: Different era.
0: And my mom would let us come downstairs in the morning, and we were allowed to eat the chocolate mints that were left out and just the amount of cigarettes that were in those ashtrays. It was just, and then all of a sudden, it just kind of just stopped. Like they, either they all, you know, had some horrible head-on accident or something, or just people just culturally, it just shifted. But as a kid, I still remember that was when my mom and dad were going to have a cocktail party, about 4 or 5 a year. That's what it was like. And we always had to brush up on our Pong and our songs.
3: My earliest memory is of the light shining through the cigarette smoke in our living room.
0: Yeah.
3: Just the crazy, just for some reason, it fascinated me. And
0: it was hovering there.
3: Yeah, just all the smoke, just layers of it for hours at a time.
0: And we were upstairs. We could always hear him laughing and coughing.
3: Yeah.
0: A laugh that would go into a deep, deep guttural, precancerous laugh cough that would go in there. Well, we never got this. Will we save it for later? What are we going to do with this? The Seattle Police Department chief continues this.
3: If you want your voice to be heard, it's
0: tonight, isn't it?
3: It is.
0: Yeah. So if you would like to be involved in this, you get a chance to help choose, if you think you're going to be choosing, the next police chief. So it's happening tonight, and then there's another one tomorrow. And there's another one on the 30th.
3: Seattle University tonight.
0: It is tonight. And it's 2 hours. You get a chance to get up there and let everybody know what you're looking for if you were to hire a police chief, because your information is going to be vital for them determining who they, because I'm sure you're an expert and your input is going to be really part of the whole process.
4: I'll be down there.
3: Yeah, you will.
0: Thank you, Nate. There goes Nate checking traffic. Nathan.
4: 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Renting to Puyallup along the Valley Freeway, a 45-minute commute. Scattered backups down pretty much the entire stretch as we continue to recover from an earlier full closure near Emerald Downs. That cleared about a half hour ago. Westbound 18, we're slowly improving, but it's still packed from South 304th down to Auburn Black Diamond Road there. In Kent, South 272nd is closed at I-5 at the overpass there. Due to this long-term fatality investigation, still no estimated time when this will reopen. That South 5 off-ramp remains closed as well. Seattle to Federal Way, plan on 40 minutes. It's packed from Inner Urban down to 516. Southbound 509 is packed from before South 272nd now down to Dash Point Road. North 5 into Seattle, heavy from the Michigan Curve to the Ship Canal Bridge. It's a 25-minute trip to get through this. And South 5 jam-packed from the north end of the Ship Canal Bridge in the downtown. Otherwise, it's pretty much a Monday light commute out there. 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
0: Robin Westgate, 12 years old. Joe says you are a
3: badass.
0: All right, Joe. Fight or die when you're coming in contact with a bear on Sunday.
6: The Westgate family lives close to nature, sometimes too close.
9: Mm. Me and the bear startle each other.
6: 12-year-old Robin had just finished family dinner and was grabbing a popcorn bowl from the backyard fruit orchard when he came face to face with an angry mama bear.
9: It was fight or die. I didn't really have an option.
6: The bear charged Robin, not once, but twice.
9: Ooh. Bit onto my wrist and I slammed my hand and thumb into her eye.
6: Bears are common in this part of suburban Bellingham. They're part of the landscape, so Robin had been taught what to do in this sort of situation.
9: If you curl up or if you run away, you're probably going to die. If you fight, you have a better...
0: I thought curling up was the way to go. Running away, we know, is not the thing to do. This is a brown bear, right? Or black bear. This is a black bear. Not a brown bear. Black bear.
6: So, yeah. Situation.
9: If you curl up or if you run away, you're probably going to die.
0: Okay. All right. I'm sorry. Yes, it's a black bear. You're supposed to make yourself big and make a lot of noise.
3: If it's black, fight back.
9: If you fight, you have a better chance.
0: Doesn't rhyme, but it worked for him. Worked for Robin.
9: So fight.
6: Fight, he did, gouging the bear's eye with his thumb, punching and screaming until his dad came, and the bear turned its sights on him.
15: Strange as it sounds, a feeling of relief to have her coming at me.
6: Noah took the wrath of the bear's third charge, going into what he calls code red mode, a papa bear protecting his cub.
15: She crunches into my hand. Right at the moment that I land the hardest punch of my life.
6: With that, the bear ran away.
0: Ooh, the story stopped. That's the end of the story.
3: Well, I mean, bear ran away.
0: Okay, fine. They could go through the injuries. Like, how's Robin doing?
3: Robin's fine. I didn't see any bandages or anything. The dad has got a pretty sizable cast on his wrist.
0: And we already went through this a couple weeks ago. That would you rather lose your thumb to a bear attack or to a shark attack? And I think everybody went bear, except for me.
3: Yeah.
0: And Brady wanted bear attack because then he has a better story. Because the shark attack would just be, I had my hand in the water and a shark took the thing away. But Brady was like, and then also Nate jumped in and said, yeah, then you have a whole story. I punched him and then all of a sudden I lost my thumb. Like right. You have like a, you know, round one, round two.
17: Went with shark.
0: Did you go with shark?
17: It was me and Joe that were bear.
3: Yep, fair.
17: Because I wanted the clean bite. I thought maybe a bear would, you know.
0: Yeah, pulling you around, gnawing on. That's right. You like the clean severing of the digit.
17: Yes.
0: Right. Okay. The other part of it is this, I don't know why anybody needed to study on this, but if you think your dog is going to help you in a bear attack, think again. The dog makes things worse. Barking and lunging. Chasing and provoking the bear. And then normally, if the bear starts to charge, the dog just turns around and runs away and then leaves you with having to deal with the angry bear.
3: Yeah, you're so the
0: slower target. So keep the dog on the leash because you're thinking, if the bear were to attack me, would my dog suddenly jump in and, like, get in there and then, you know, gentle venom or save you?
3: Nope.
0: Lassie.
3: If anything, the dog's going to attract attention of the bear and bring him right to you.
0: You know, there was a time this dog came after my kids, and I thought my father instincts will kick in and I'll step in front. If the father instincts are also can be found on page 6, which is father runs away to show children how to run. That's what I did.
17: Leading by example.
0: Right. I did. Follow me, kids.
3: Come on, this way.
0: Oh, my God. They're just terrified. The dog, they're, and they're both frozen solid. I'm just
3: really?
0: Like, yes. I admit it. I was hoping that the dog would chase me.
3: No wonder Ryan equates
0: a Seahawks. Never mind. Here comes Nate Jenkins driving.
17: This report brought to you by the Cairo News Radio app. Renting to Puyallup along the Valley Freeway is a 45-minute commute this afternoon. With scattered backups pretty much down the entire stretch. Gets pretty heavy south of State Route 18. Seattle to Fedway, 45 minutes. You're packed at Interurban Avenue to 516. North 5 into Seattle, scattered heavy backups between the Michigan Curve and Ship Canal. About 25 minutes through downtown. South 5 doing pretty good. It does jam up at the north end of the Ship Canal Bridge, but you're in the clear by the time you reach I-90. South 405 is packed from Southeast 8th through Factoria. You'll thin out and you're down to the VMAC. Bellevue to South Center, 35 minutes. Bellevue to Linwood, just a half hour with scattered backups between Bellevue and Canyon Park. Seattle to Linwood, pretty much wide open. 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
8: ABC News, I'm Stephanie Officer. Over the weekend, President Trump rejected a proposal from Iran that would reopen the Strait of Hormuz. Oil is still high today and the markets are in the red. There are also no plans for Iran and the U.S. to negotiate, although Trump keeps claiming the Iranians want to strike a deal. ABC News contributor Mick Mulroy weighs in on whether the president is contemplating more escalation or a renewed negotiation.
9: It's either or. It could be both. He could be looking at potentially a major military escalation to bring this war to an end. 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